0: 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That's 855-577-2255. We're so glad you're here to listen. Today's program will complete the message we began yesterday. Here's Pastor Allen with part two of Wise Choices, Lessons from Proverbs.
1: The next passage, next verse. Don't wear yourself out to get rich. Have the wisdom to show restraint. Cast but a glance at riches and they're gone, for they'll surely sprout wings and fly off to the sky like an eagle. Doesn't say wealth's bad. The Bible doesn't say that. But it tries to give us a position or an attitude towards wealth. There's a bad attitude in too many segments of the Christian community where we're angry or judgmental about people that have more resources than you have. And I'll give you a little clue. God won't bless you with more while you hold that attitude. Amen. Stop resenting people that are more successful. I hope Elon Musk becomes a double trillionaire. Go, Elon. I mean, who builds a rocket that comes back and lands at the launching pad? I mean, come on. I mean, I just want my car to start when I... We get some goofy ideas. Oh, they have too much money. Who said that? What's wrong with us? But don't sell your soul for it. Don't compromise your integrity. It won't make you happy. I've sat with too many people who have been remarkably blessed, and there's brokenness in their lives too. Verse 6, you're going back to gluttony again. This is the opposite end of the spectrum. Don't eat the food of a stingy man. Be careful when you eat with a ruler, and if you're with a stingy man, be doubly careful. Don't crave his delicacies, for he's the kind of man who's always thinking about the cost. Eat and drink, he says, but his heart's not with you. You'll vomit up the little you've eaten, and you'll have wasted your compliments. So it's coaching us towards some situational awareness. Be aware of the people you're with. And your responses need to reflect the people you're with. That's God's wisdom. Amen. So I've never thought about that. It's why we read the book. Amen. Stop and think about what it's saying. It'll change your life. It will change your life. Some of you like to fish, and you're world class. You can outsmart a carp. I'm making a little fun of you, but I mean, you know the times and the seasons and the temperature and the weather and all the factors. And then you add to that all the technology, and it gives you, it's okay with me, but I want to be God smart. You can be fish smart and God smart, but you have to desire it. You have to think about it. You have to apply yourself. Fish for me means Captain D's. You don't want me catching your supper. Verse 9, don't speak to a fool. He'll scorn the wisdom of your words. I don't think that means you don't greet a fool. I don't think that means you don't address a fool. It means don't try to give wisdom to... Fool is a category. In the book of Proverbs, especially, somebody who rejects God's wisdom. And if you know somebody that is rejecting God's wisdom, it says don't try to counsel them. You're wasting your breath. Well, I'm gonna witness. Well, okay. Just don't read verse. Don't make verse nine your verse. Yeah, I don't argue scripture. People come up and say, Pastor, I heard what you said, but I don't believe that. I'm like, okay. Well, don't you want to know what I believe? Not really. Well, you might learn something. Mm-hmm. Not from you. Well, I want to debate. Okay. I mean... The Bible will help you. Look at verse 10. Don't move an ancient boundary stone or encroach on the fields of the fatherless. For their defender is strong. He'll take up their case against you. Before we had GPS and all these fancy ways, boundaries were oftentimes marked with big stones, boulders, things that weren't easily moved. We didn't have heavy equipment, so a boundary stone was a significant marker. And it says, don't move a boundary stone. Don't do that. Don't encroach on the fields of other people. I can tell you, for one thing, that says to me is borders matter. The border of your property, the border of anything, any responsibility you carry, the borders of a nation matter. I think it is egregious in the sight of God to open the borders and say what the people of this nation have sacrificed for and invested in, what they've given their young people to die for, that we're going to take those borders down and say to people who don't care about those things, you come and take the strength of this place. I think that's wicked. I don't think that's compassion. I think it's ungodly. I know what the Bible says about the alien and the stranger amongst us. That's different than an invasion. God didn't send Gideon to give MREs to all the Midianites who were invading the nation. He led him to a group of 300 men that would bring an incredible victory because of God's power. Don't move an ancient boundary stone or the fields of the fatherless, for their defender is strong and he'll take up their case against you. You better not manipulate boundaries to take advantage of people who have less power than you, or God will take up the case. Think of the devastation we brought to the countries of the world where their populations were decimated. It's unbelievable to me. Verse 12. Apply your heart to instruction and your ears to words of knowledge. I think we go back to the Sermon on the Mount, hunger and thirst. Apply your heart. I don't care what hobby you learn. I don't care. But let it be subordinated to your desire to know God better. Amen. Don't let a day come and go where you spend more time thinking about whatever it is you want to think about than you say, God, today I want to spend some time thinking about you. I'll read this chapter today. God, I'm going to read it until one of these verses says something to me. I may read it once. I may read it three times. I may have to read it for an hour. But I'm not going away till one of these verses seems appropriate for where I am today. Holy Spirit, help me. I want to know you. Give me your wisdom, God. I grew up cleaning stalls, taking care of horses. I'm not particularly sophisticated. I'm kind of straight line. Let's go forward. I want to know the Lord. And it doesn't mean life is easy. Most days it isn't. Most days I have questions for which I don't have answers. And problems that I wish somebody else would take. And most days I feel like I'm caught. I mean, I'm not telling you it's simple. I don't mean God's abandoned me. I know He's with me. I sleep well. Lord, you're my strong tower. You're my rock. You're my defender. 1,000 may fall on one side, 10,000, but it's not coming near me. I got it, Lord. But people falling all around you makes you a little jumpy. I'll condemn every tongue that rises against you. Yeah, but it'd be better with me if just none rose against me. But it really isn't you they rise against. They rise against the one you've called Lord. I'm not telling you it makes it all easy. I'm telling you, establish in your heart that you're going to seek the Lord. It isn't mysterious. It isn't beyond you. It isn't something you don't know what to do. Stop saying, I don't. You do know what to do. You don't want to do it. Do the things you know to do. If you know to be generous, take a season to be more generous than you've been. Now I'm meddling. Practice hospitality. Do the simple things, but seek the Lord. Incline your ear. God, I'm listening. I would love to. What do you have to say about this? When I started doing interviews, I guess it was around COVID time. One of the producers called me and he said, you're the only Christian on the list that doesn't have a list of what you won't talk about. I'm like, well, I'm just not smart enough to hush. I mean, I don't know. You don't always say the right thing. It's not like you always get it right. Sometimes you're going like, I don't know. What do you say about that? But I do know that I stop and say, Lord, what would you say about that? How do you feel about that?
0: Before we return to today's message, Pastor Allen wants to share a new book to help you pray for America.
1: I've got a new book, Let's Pray for America. It's 30 prayers to shape our future. It's an election year, lots of voices, a lot of clutter. We always focus on what we can do. Well, I want you to vote, but more importantly, I want you to pray. So we prepared this book to give you 30 prayers to shape these next few weeks, and I believe invite God to shape our future. Take a copy, share it with your friends, order some others. If we'll pray, we'll see God's outcomes this year in real time. God's moving in the earth. Let's join Him.
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1: Look at verse 13. Don't withhold discipline from a child. If you punish him with the rod, he'll not die. Punish him with the rod and save his soul from death. I don't think it means beat your children senseless. But I don't think you can understand it any other way than some physical discipline is not ungodly. So how many times have I heard Christian testimonies? I've never raised my hand to my child. I'm thinking, wonder how that's going to work. Well, I don't want you to boast. But don't boast that you ignore God. I know that a soft answer turns away wrath. It's not the only verse in the Bible. And there are other verses to bring some balance. But discipline for children is important. My Bible says that God disciplines the children He loves, and if He doesn't discipline you, you're illegitimate. And that we should understand hardship as discipline. Oh, I wish that weren't in my Bible. And that's New Testament. That's not even, you know, that's like after God chilled. He had a gummy and relaxed. I repent. Verse 15. My son, if your heart is wise, then my heart will be glad and my inmost being will rejoice when your lips speak what is right. Don't let your heart envy sinners, but always be zealous for the fear of the Lord. There's surely a future hope for you, and your hope will not be cut off. It's a little coaching on how to give expression to how to shape your mind and your thoughts and your emotions around godly wisdom. How do you do that? Well, it says, don't let your heart envy sinners. You know how easy that is to do? Some athlete, you know, signs a $400 million contract with only $300 million guaranteed. And I'm thinking, for hitting a ball with a stick. And then you hear them interview, you know, and they're 22 years old, and they go, I've worked so hard for so long. And I'm like, yeah, I'm getting emotional. If you don't guard your heart, you'll envy sinners. I should have been taller and thinner. My metabolism should have been... whatever. Your heart will envy sinners. Again, we have a whole political class who are building their careers that they can create envy and covetousness in the hearts of people and convince you that they'll take something away from somebody else and you deserve it more than they do. And they'll be your advocate and your ally, and they'll put their thumb on the scale so that you get an opportunity. And then you imagine that God will bring His blessing to that kind of a system. Only if you're ignorant of Scripture or you choose to ignore it. Be zealous for the fear of the Lord. Sometimes it's easier to do the positive. You know, guarding your heart against envying sinners sometimes is like high energy. But you can choose to be zealous for the Lord. So how do you give expression? Well, I'm going to go be where God's people are. See, that took some real fundamental change for me. I didn't like God's people. Some of you are more comfortable with pagans than you are with Christians. You like their attitudes. You like their jokes. You like how they recreate. And Christians make you a little tense. I can tell you how to fix that because I had to work on it myself at one time in my life. You have to get more of Jesus in you. Then you'll be more happy with people who like him. Well, Christians are hypocrites. I know, but we'll squeeze another one in. Come on. It's Proverbs. It always does this to me. It's so plain. It's like right there. If you'll just take it and think about it, it will change your life. It'll change your children. It'll change generations. God will honor his word. Look at verse 19. Listen, my son, and be wise. Keep your heart on the right path. Don't join those who drink too much wine or gorge themselves on meat. For drunkards and gluttons become poor, and drowsiness clothes them in rags. So just don't do that. Don't do that. Well, I'm not really a glutton. It's not that I'm overweight. I'm just short. I'm the perfect weight if I was 7'3". Wise choices, verse 22. Listen to your father who gave you life. Don't despise your mother when she's old. Think how our culture would change if every person who said they were a Christian would show respect to their parents. We just really, it doesn't mean that. Oh, I don't know what it means, but it couldn't mean that. Well, that was in the Big Ten. I mean, that's like on the list of thou shalt and thou shalt not. Thou shalt honor thy father and mother. And then Jesus picked it up in the New Testament, so it got kind of reinforced. It's not new. It's in the book of Proverbs. Don't despise your mother when she's old. She's not going to do anything for you. She's probably not going to cook your favorite food anymore. Honor her. See, there are things you know to do that will change the momentum of your life. I'll give you a clue. They don't have to be alive. Some of us need to forgive. Some of us need whatever. But you can honor your parents. Verse 23, buy the truth and don't sell it. Get wisdom, discipline, and understanding. To purchase something is an investment. You trade something that's valuable to you for something that you value more. Invest in the truth. It says, buy the truth. Buy the truth. But then what it says next, I think, is even more telling. Don't sell it. When you get it, there's nothing more valuable than the truth. So you can't leverage the truth for something more valuable, because when you get a little nugget of truth, there's nothing to compare to it. That's the best. Buy the truth. Don't sell it. So you want to become an accumulator of God's truth. Wherever you want to become a collector. I mean, one of those goofy, you want to be a hoarder. You want to be an expert. I saw some car show the other day. You know, some guy buying cars out of old garages and barns, and they're all dusty. And he can look at them and he knows. I mean, it's like, and I'm like, dude, you spent way too much time thinking about cars. I mean, I like a nice car, but I mean... By the truth, you become an expert in accumulating God's truth. Know people. If you know somebody that knows God in a way you don't, you want to be with them. Amen. God, be with you a little bit. I'll visit with you, whatever, however that looks. Buy the truth, don't sell it. Watch the end of this. Buy the truth, don't sell it. Get wisdom, discipline, understanding. What's the truth going to look like when you invest in the truth? This isn't abstract. You're going to invest in accumulating God's wisdom. You're going to invest in discipline. You see, God's truth will come to you when you bring discipline to your life. I think we imagine that godliness and righteousness, and I'll tell you what I've learned in serving the Lord and serving his people, you forfeit privilege. I don't play golf anymore, but I did for a while. And I was playing with some friends at the country club. I was younger and I was not a good golfer. Some guys came up behind us and they were older than we were. And they pulled up and said, "We're going to play through, get out of our way." And I'm looking at them thinking, And then I realize I'm a guest at somebody else's club. And I look at one of the guys with me and he goes, "Yeah, they've been members here forever." So we let them play through. But you know, that mentality lives in the church. "Well, I've been here 22 years. Well, then you should arrive early and stay late. Because my experience is tenure means you forfeit privileges. You don't accumulate them. Jesus, what did he do? He washed the disciples' feet the night he's going to be betrayed. And he looks at him, he says, "Do you understand what I've done for you?" Discipline. It's important. Our faith isn't about license and privilege. My rule gets broken on Wednesday because I get to church early and I park like I came to work. But on a normal service time, I park further away because I like the practice of walking to the building with the people who don't know where to park. And then I get up here and you're parked up on the curbs and the islands. And I'm like, when I say park like a pagan, I mean it. It's like an expression of carnality. Proverbs make me cranky. Verse 24, "The father of a righteous man has great joy, and he who has a wise son delights in him." If you want to order your life in a way that your children bring joy to you, do everything in your power to encourage them to be in a right place with God. It's more important than anything else. It's more important than any hobby. It will bring joy to you. If they become fabulously wealthy and they're ungodly, it won't bring joy to you. If they have tremendous accomplishments and they're ungodly, it won't bring joy to you. It's not complicated. But if they are in a right place with God, if they truly know God, I know all the other things that will bring to their life, and it will bring joy to you. So help them. Let them feel your heart for that. Let it be inescapable in your life. Look at verse 26. "My son, give me your heart and let your eyes keep to my ways. For a prostitute is a deep pit and a wayward wife is a narrow well. Like a bandit, she lies in wait and multiplies the unfaithful amongst men." We call prostitution the oldest profession. You know why? Because there's been an unending stream of consumers. Sexual immorality is so rampant in the church, outside the church. "My son, give me your heart and let your eyes keep to my ways. Choose to walk uprightly before the Lord. Encourage your children to do so. Don't wink at it. Don't nod at it." I have this conversation almost every week with somebody. Why are you encouraging that? It brings destruction. It's all through the book of Proverbs. It's so plain. You don't have to have any creativity to get to the answer. And if it's a challenge for somebody in your family, godly morality, take a verse like that and begin to say, "God, bring freedom, bring deliverance, bring insight, bring awareness. God, only you, but I'm crying out to you." But it's so accessible. It's so available to us. It's not beyond you. So, "Well, I just wish I knew what to do." Chapter 24 tomorrow. You're oversimplifying. No, I don't really think so.
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10: Paul, he's had a pretty rough night. He's been punched in the face, beaten, almost torn limb to limb, and now he's sitting in a jail cell, and the Lord shows up next to him.
11: Pastor Red Benner and the promise of God to never leave or forsake those who are his.
10: The Lord stood by him and said, "Be of good cheer, Paul. For as thou hast testified of me in Jerusalem, so must thou bear witness also at Rome." You say, why is that good news? Because he's going to live through this and make it out of Jerusalem alive.
11: After arriving in Jerusalem, Paul saw a great opportunity go unfulfilled when the crowd at the temple started a riot. But then Paul was quick to embrace the opportunity to preach the gospel to the influential religious leaders. In today's Word, Pastor Brett Metter notes that despite being held in custody, Paul was comforted that it was the sovereign Lord that remained in control.
10: Paul finds himself often in jail. He's been imprisoned several times since we've met

0: Paul. He didn't do anything wrong, but Paul's going to spend a lot of time behind bars during this last season of his life. So we left off, we saw, you know, Paul arrested, beaten by the Jews on the Temple Mount, then taken into custody by the Roman guards, interrogated for just a second, tied up and was about to be scourged or whipped. And remember, Paul said, I'm a Roman. And then the Romans freaked out and turned him over to the Sanhedrin. And that's really where we pick it up here in chapter 23. Let's pick it up in verse 1. And Paul, earnestly beholding the council, said, men and brethren, I have lived in all good conscience before God until this day. And the high priest Ananias commanded them that they stood by him to smite him on the mouth. I've preached some sermons in my lifetime, but never had this response from people. I've never been punched in the mouth. And they're mad at him because they think he's forsaken Judaism. And he's accepted all these Gentiles in. And then he said, Judaism's no more. And we're going to, it's all about these Gentiles, which is not really the whole story. But they're saying, of course you haven't lived in good conscience. So punch him in the face. But what was Paul's reaction to getting hit in the mouth? Well, we pick it up there in verse 3. Then said Paul unto him, God shall smite thee, thou white-walled. For sittest thou to judge me after the law, and commandest me to be smitten contrary to the law? Now, you got to be careful when you're acting with Paul, because Paul was a scholar concerning the law. He knew the whole law, and he was trained, you know, by Gamaliel, which means smartest guy in the room. So this high priest has to watch it because Paul knows the law. And he's referring to Deuteronomy 25, verses 1 and 2, that talks about, you know, when you come to judgment before the judges of Israel, if a wicked man be worthy to be beaten, that the judge shall cause him to lie down and be beaten before his face. But there has to be a trial before there's a beating. So Paul is saying, why is it that you, by smiting me, are breaking your own law? Paul's revealing his hypocrisy. And in verse 4, it says, and they that stood by said, revilest thou God's high priest? Because Paul's saying, you broke the law by punching me in the face. Verse 5, then said Paul, I wist not, brethren, that he was the high priest, for it is written, thou shalt not speak evil of the ruler of thy people. Wow. Paul is recognizing he is not the ultimate priority. Paul is being biblical. How so? Well, let me just give you a quick version of this. Exodus 22, 28 says, you shall not revile God nor curse a ruler of your people. And really, Paul is just doing what the Bible told him to do, not to curse the ruler of the people. Paul would also make that case there in 1 Timothy chapter 2, verses 1 through 6. Let's read that just to remember what Paul wrote to us, also to Timothy. He said, I exhort, therefore, that first of all, supplications, prayers, intercessions, and giving of thanks be made for all men, for kings, and for all that are in authority, that we may lead a quiet and peaceable life in all godliness and honesty. For this is good and acceptable in the sight of God our Savior, who, verse 4, will have all men to be saved and to come to the knowledge of the truth. For there is one God and one mediator between God and men, the man, Christ Jesus, who gave himself a ransom for all to be testified in due time. So Christ is going to make it all good in due time. But meanwhile, what are we supposed to do? Are we supposed to gripe and grumble about our leaders? No, we're supposed to pray for them with supplications, prayers, intercessions, and giving us thanks for all men, but particularly for kings and those who are in authority over us. Now, there is a place, by the way, for speaking truth. There's a place for that. But when it comes to our leaders, the Bible's clear on this one, that we should be careful to not sit around and gripe and grumble. We should be given to prayer. Who was the leader during Paul's time? Nero. Caesar Nero. That's who he's talking about. And put all the worst leaders in America together, and they're still not as bad as Caesar Nero was. He was crazy and killed all his friends and family. Somebody said it was safer to be Nero's pig than it was to be one of his family members. He was a horrible, horrible guy. And yet, here's Paul saying, we need to pray for those in authority and the kings and those rulers that are over us, that we, as Christians, may lead a quiet and peaceable life in all godliness. That's the goal. So what not to do? Bad mouth, complain, murmur. What we should do? Pray, according to the Bible. But we're gonna see Paul here in Acts 23 sort of change. He says in verse 5, notice he says, I wist not, brethren, that he was the high priest. The ESV says, I did not realize that he was the high priest. Seems like something Paul should have been aware of. Maybe, some suggest, Paul had just been gone from Jerusalem for so long. He's been on these three missionary journeys for the last 20 plus years, and maybe just lost touch with who the high priest was. That's possible. But he says in verse 5, thou shalt not speak evil of the ruler of thy people. So this is Paul sort of backing away from his previous posture. So whoever's in office, we're called to pray. Well, verse 6 goes on. But when Paul perceived that the one part were Sadducees and the other Pharisees, he cried out in the council, men and brethren, I am a Pharisee, the son of a Pharisee, of the hope and resurrection of the dead, I am called in question. And when he had said, there arose a dissension between the Pharisees and the Sadducees, and the multitude was divided. For the Sadducees say that there's no resurrection, neither angels nor spirit, but the Pharisees confess both. And there arose a great cry, and the scribes that were of the Pharisees' part arose and strove, saying, we find no evil in this man. But if a spirit or an angel hath spoken to him, let us not fight against God. Do you see what happens here? This is hilarious. Paul pulls the pin out of the resurrection grenade and throws it in the group. I believe in the resurrection and I am a Pharisee. And all of a sudden, the Sadducees are raging. So Paul, he's in the hot seat. He says, by the way, he said, I am a Pharisee. He goes on in verse 10. And when there arose a great dissension, the chief captain, fearing lest Paul should have been pulled in pieces of them, commanded the soldiers to go down and take him by force from among them and bring him into the castle. Now, what castle are we talking about? Well, it's a place called Antonia's Fortress. We'll talk about that maybe a little bit more, but Paul only gets these little bit of words out. I'm a Pharisee and I believe in the resurrection. And now what happens? The Roman chief captain, Claudius Lysias, pulls him out of the commotion. Why? Because they're gonna tear him limb to limb. That's what it says here. There was such division here. So pulls him from the commotion, not because the Romans liked Paul and wanted to protect him. Why do you think the Romans were concerned about this? Remember, they just dropped him off. Sanhedrin said, you guys deal with this guy. Why are the Romans engaging again here? Anybody want to take a stab at it? The Romans are really worried about uprisings because back in Rome, they were saying whoever's in charge in Jerusalem, Judea, and even Caesarea, whoever's in charge there better keep the peace, or else you might end up in, you know, some crazy place where you'll be banished, you know. So these Romans were very serious about saying, man, we gotta crush any uprising, we gotta stop it, but we can't kill people because last time we did that, we got in trouble. So they were trying to calm things down without killing everybody. They were sort of in a pickle, just like Pontius Pilate was, if you remember, during the time of Christ. Remember Pilate's three strikes and you're out thing? This is a similar situation. So the Romans are like, man, this isn't working. We dropped him off at the Sanhedrin and they want to pull him limb to limb. So Claudius Lysias pulls him out of there and brings him to the castle, otherwise known as Antonia's Fortress. Verse 11, and the night following, the Lord stood by him and said, be of good cheer, Paul. Don't you love this? We looked at this section. Be of good cheer. And the times the Lord says, be of good cheer. If you missed that, highly recommend you listen to that teaching because I think it's a life changer. It has been for me. But Jesus is always saying, be of good cheer. And then he gives you reasons why. Same here. Paul, be of good cheer. He's had a pretty rough night. He's been punched in the face, beaten, chained, almost scourged with a scourge, almost torn limb to limb. And now he's sitting in a jail cell and the Lord shows up next to him. It reminds me of Hebrews 13, 5-6, I will never leave you or forsake you. And the Lord is my helper. I will not fear what man shall do to me. That's what Hebrews chapter 13, 5-6 says. So you got to love that Jesus is right next to him. I think it was an appearance of Jesus. I wouldn't die on that battlefield. Maybe it was just a glow or something, God standing next to him. I don't know exactly what that means. But in the Bible, there's a lot of examples where Jesus shows up, not only in the New Testament, but in the Old Testament. What is that called when you see that in the Old Testament? Christophany or a theophany. Some people call it different things. So interesting. Well, be of good cheer, Paul, for as thou hast testified of me in Jerusalem, so must thou bear witness also at Rome. You say, why is that good news? Because he's going to survive Jerusalem. He's going to live through this and make it out of Jerusalem. The reason I point that out is it's not looking good for him to leave Jerusalem alive at this point. Everybody wants Paul dead, except for a tiny little handful of Jews that said hi to him for 10 seconds at the beginning, if you remember. Everybody else wants Paul dead now. And he's in jail with the Romans, but it's looking bleak, especially when you read on. In verse 12, it says, "And when it was day, certain of the Jews banded together and bound themselves under a curse," sort of like a pact or a contract, saying that they would neither eat nor drink until they had killed Paul. And then verse 13, "And they were more than 40, which made this conspiracy or covenant. And they came to the chief priests and elders and said, 'We have bound ourselves under a great curse that we will eat nothing until we have slain Paul.'" So these guys are serious about this. Now, some of you are like, so what? They're doing intermittent fasting, whatever. That's not exactly what's going on here. These guys are literally saying, "We will not eat." Do you think they're serious about that? What if they start to starve? You have to understand, this is a serious thing in Bible times for Jews to make this sort of a covenant or pact. "We're not going to eat or drink," they said. And there's more than 40 of these guys that said this until we see Paul dead. That means at all costs, we need to kill Paul. This was a thing in the Old Testament times and in the New Testament times. It's interesting to me, this is sort of an interesting vow to make here, sort of a weird vow, not eating or drinking. How's this going to turn out for them? Well, if you know, they're going to not eat and drink for a long time. I kind of wonder how this worked out for them because it was such a grave kind of thing. Let me show you an Old Testament example of this. Would you keep your finger here in Acts 23 and go with me to 1 Samuel chapter 14. Go to the Old Testament real quick. 1 Samuel chapter 14. Saul, the evil king of Israel by this time, was not doing well in battle against the Philistines. And Jonathan, Saul's son, is out there doing well in battle. Jonathan's like the hero, Saul's the loser, but they're not necessarily in the same exact place. But let's read, it's 1 Samuel 14. We'll start in verse 24. 1 Samuel 14, 24, it says, "And the men of Israel were distressed that day, for Saul had adjured the people, saying, 'Cursed be the man that eateth any food until evening, that I may be avenged of mine enemies.' So none of the people tasted any food." Can I just say, dumb. That is the dumbest thing you can do. You're a king and you say, "Guys, I need you to fight good, so we're not going to eat any food." As a guy who loves a quarter pounder, and if I'm going to go to battle, I better have a quarter pounder before battle, like, or some spaghetti or something. It gets carved up, or like, you know what I mean? But these poor guys, yeah, you can't eat anything. So they're going to go out there, you know, weak, having to fight these battles. Dumb, really dumb. Saul was pretty dumb sometimes. Verse 25, it says, "And they of the land came to a wood, and there was honey upon the ground." Just honey laying there on the ground. "And when the people were come to the wood, behold, the honey dropped. But no man put his hand to his mouth, for the people feared the oath. But Jonathan," verse 27, "heard not when his father charged the people with the oath. Wherefore he put forth the end of the rod that was in his hand and dipped it in the honeycomb and put his hand to his mouth, and his eyes were enlightened." I love that scripture. Have you ever felt that way? You're just dying because you're hungry and you're just feeling weak, and then you eat something delicious and suddenly your eyes are enlightened. You feel your life returning to yourself. You know when you're on vacation and you get hangry and you've been traveling and you just didn't have time to eat and everybody's, you know, getting at each other? As soon as you have food, suddenly it's all love and petunias again, you know? Food does that. So Jonathan, he's there eating the honey. And then verse 28, "Then answered one of the people and said, 'Thy father straightly charged the people with an oath, saying, Cursed be the man that eateth any food this day.' And the people were faint. Then said Jonathan, 'My father hath troubled the land. See, I pray you, how mine eyes have been enlightened because I tasted of a little of this honey. How much more if haply the people had eaten freely today of the spoil of their enemies, which they found, for had there not been now a much greater slaughter among the Philistines?' And they smote the Philistines that day from Michmash to Ajalon, and the people were very faint. And the people flew upon the spoil and took the sheep, oxen, calves, and slew them on the ground, and the people did eat them with the blood. Well, as it goes on, Saul finally finds out what Jonathan did. Look at verse 43. And then Saul said to Jonathan, "Tell me what thou hast done." And Jonathan told him and said, "I did but taste a little honey with the end of the rod that was in my hand, and lo, I must die." And Saul answered, "God do so and more also, for thou shalt surely die, Jonathan." Does this sound like a sane guy saying, "Sorry, son, you had a little smidge of honey when I cursed everybody that's going to eat. So sorry, you got to die. Yep, you're right." Well, that just shows how crazy Saul was by this time. But this does show here Saul's insanity, and he was ready to kill Jonathan on more than one occasion in the Bible. So he was, he lost his marbles when he left the Lord. Well, what happens later on is the people jump in and spare Jonathan's life and say, "No, we're not going to let you kill your son, Jonathan, King Saul. We're not going to let that happen." Thank the Lord for that. Now, notice this vow was stupid. And also, one of the things the Jews knew, that if you make a vow, you are supposed to keep it. And the Jews, to this day, when they make a vow, it means more than us. Well, Brett, how do you know that? Because we make the most solemn vow in front of a justice of the peace or in front of a pastor when you get married. And more than half of marriages break that vow in divorce. We don't care about vows in America. You can buy a new car, and if you go bankrupt, you don't have to pay. Just file chapter 11, and you don't have to pay your... The Bible says be a debtor to no man. And also, don't make a vow. In fact, let me show you where it says that. Ecclesiastes 5:5-7. "Better it is that thou should not vow a vow than thou shouldest vow and not pay. Suffer not thy mouth to cause thy flesh to sin, neither say there before the angel that it was an error. Wherefore should God be angry at thy voice and destroy the work of thy hands?" What does God do? If you break your vow, he destroys the work of your hands. "For in the multitude of dreams and many words, there are also diverse vanities. But fear thou God." Now, this is the main crux. Better to not vow a vow than to vow something and then not follow through. Now, the verse right before this, verse 4, says this: "When you vow a vow," so it's not inappropriate to never or to, you know, to not vow. You can vow, but it says, "When you vow a vow unto God," which marriage is that, by the way, "defer not to pay it, for he hath no pleasure in fools. Pay that which thou hast vowed." So when do we make vows? In contracts, in our mortgage, and bills, and loans. But the most important one, I think, is marriage. And sometimes those are vows quickly broken. Can I just add to that? Before you get married, make sure, make absolute certain, take whatever time you need to make sure that you're willing to live with that person for the next 80 years. Some of you young people don't think about it. "I like him, he's hot." In about 10 years, he's gonna have a dad bod and he will no longer be hot. And gravity kicks in, and there better be more to your love for him than his six pack, because it becomes a one pack real fast. And same with her. Like, you better make sure that there's a depth. And when you make a vow, you got to say, "This is a person I choose to live with for the rest of my life." I think God cares about that vow very much so. Well, these men in Acts, the reason I share that Old Testament story is because you might say, "Well, those poor guys, I guess they're going to have to break their vow." When I get to heaven, I'm going to find out what happened to these guys. Did they really just start eating when Paul got shipped off to Rome? We don't know, but I just wanted you to get the sense that's a serious thing that they made. But are they going to try to kill him? Well, yeah, that's where we pick it up in verse 14. It says there, "They came to the priests and the elders and said, 'We have bound ourselves under a great curse that we will have nothing to eat till we have slain Paul.'" Verse 15, "Now therefore, you with the council signify to the chief captain that he bring him down unto you tomorrow, as though he would inquire something more perfectly concerning him. And we, or ever he come near, are ready to kill him." Now, what's going on? They come up with a little sinister plan. They said, "Okay, you guys call for Paul in the morning to come back in to be drilled a little bit more on some stuff. But on the way, we'll lie in wait, and we're going to hide these 40 plus guys, and we're going to take him and kill him." And they thought, good plan. But then what happens? This is great. Verse 16, "And when Paul's sister's son," that's Paul's nephew, And he is a little boy. We know that by later text here. When Paul's sister's son heard of their lying in wait, he went and entered into the castle, Antonia's fortress, and told Paul. So this little boy goes into the castle where Paul's in prison and says, hey, these guys are gonna lie in wait and try to kill you. I overheard them. Where did he hear this? I don't know. The little kid was somewhere where it was an earshot of the plan. Maybe it was in some tavern where they're, you know, swinging the brews and they're talking about their evil plan and the little kid somehow heard. I don't know how he heard it, but he heard it. But I do wanna say this, I think it was God. I think God is the one who allowed the little kid. You know, a secret is something you tell someone only one at a time. But their plan leaks, but it gets all the way to Paul. So it's not a coincidence that Paul's nephew, you know, hears this. It's God orchestrating this. And so this little kid is used. The Lord uses little children. Don't forget that. I love that in the Bible.
1: Pastor Breadmatter reminding us with the miraculous set of circumstances here in Acts chapter 23 that God is working behind the scenes in ways we never see coming. And there's more to come of this verse-by-verse study in today's Word next time. And Pastor Brett is actually standing by to join me with a special request before we conclude, so I hope you'll stick around for that. But first, let me tell you a little bit more about Breadmatter. He's the senior pastor of Athey Creek Church just outside of Portland, Oregon. Brett's been the pastor of Athey Creek for 30 years, where he goes in-depth in his study of the Bible. 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Okay, Pastor Brett is with me now. You know, with today's Word Radio being heard nationwide, coast to coast, including on Sirius XM, there might be some folks who would like to help support this radio program. Brett, if someone wanted to help, how can they do that?
0: You know, Kurt, first of all, I want to say how grateful we are for every person who listens, prays, shares the program, and supports this ministry. 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
1: 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Well, that's all the time we have. Next time, Pastor Brett will show how the Apostle Paul was shuffled between the Sanhedrin and Roman government officials, while some were conspiring to ambush and kill him. Today's Word with Pastor Brett Metter is an outreach of Athey Creek Church in West Lynn, Oregon.
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16: The plagues of locusts not only affected God's people physically, but they affected God's people mentally, and they affected God's people emotionally. But even bigger, couldn't even worship the Lord. They affected God's people spiritually.

0: Welcome to Apply Within, a verse-by-verse study of the Word of God with Pastor Bob Davis of North Country Chapel. We invite you to join with us as we, by the power of God's Holy Spirit, apply His Word within our own hearts as we study line upon line, precept upon precept, verse by verse, through the Bible. As we begin the book of Joel, the prophet warns God's people of a plague and calls them to turn back to the Lord. Here's Pastor Bob.
1: The word of the Lord that came to Joel, the son of Pethuel. The word of the Lord. This is God's word. God is going to speak to them precept upon precept. I'm sorry. He is. Hear this, you old men, and give ear, all you inhabitants of the land. Hath this been in your days, or even in the days of your fathers? Tell your children of it, and let your children tell their children, and their children their children, and another generation. That which the palmer worm hath left hath the locust eaten, and that which the locust hath left hath the canker worm eaten, and that which the canker worm hath left hath the caterpillar eaten. There's nothing left. It's all terrible. It's the worst they've ever seen. Joel begins, and this is God's word. God sends Joel with this word to the people. He says, you older men, older people, you could say, translated, elders. And he asks, God asks the elders, the older generation, that's some of us right here. He asks them a rhetorical question. And a rhetorical question, we know, or we understand, is understood. When the question is asked, no one has to even say the answer. The answer is understood. And his point is, that's because there has never been anything like this. Like this locust, there, many locusts have come through. There's never been anything like this on this level, ever. There's never been anything so devastating in the land in the history of their nation. And God says, doesn't that make you want to think now? Well, what do you think? See, you see, he asks a rhetorical question. You ever seen anything like it? You older guys? Never. Your parents ever talk about anything like this? Never. But it's happened right before your very eyes. Maybe we should take note. Something's up. Joel is going to later on say, I don't want to get ahead of myself or ruin it for you, but he's going to later on say, you've never seen anything like these locusts and what it accomplished, have you? No. What's coming, the day of the Lord, so much worse than that. It makes the locust thing look like a picnic. Think that through. And then Jesus' words, there shall be great tribulation such as was not since the beginning of the world to this time, when Jesus spoke, and nor shall there be after. As we'll soon see, Joel is saying the same thing about the great and terrible day of the Lord. The springboard, if you will, is actually this locust plague and the ugliness that followed it. It's Jesus says there's nothing been so bad since the beginning of the world. Joel, same thing. He says that the great day of the Lord is a very great and terrible and dangerous time. It'll be horrible on this earth. It's horrible when he's writing to them right there. Horrible. Something they've never experienced as a nation. And he goes, nothing compared to what's coming. It's going to be so horrible. Horrible, the Bible says, beyond description. That's what's coming to this planet. Well, there are about, and I don't want to go into all this zoology and biology and et cetera and stuff. There are about 90 types or kinds of locusts, little grasshoppers or little, 90 types. Some suggest here this locust plague basically came, what he's saying is in four, what's the word? I don't know. I wrote down stages, four stages. And the four stages of the life of a locust. I'm sure those are things you think about at night when you're bored. I wonder what the life of a locust is like. Four stages. And listen to this. There's the chewing locust. It's important to know. The swarming locust, the crawling locust, and the consuming locust. Four stages of their lives. They pretty much just crawl and eat and crawl and fly and group and fellowship and eat, is what he's saying. And when you say, why is that important? Well, because look at verse 4. We read it. That which the palmer worm had left, the locust has eaten. You got the chewing, now you got the swarming. And that which the locust has left, the cankerworm's eaten. That's the crawling locust. And what the cankerworm left, the caterpillar eating. That's the consuming locust. They just come through. Did you know? You'll see in a moment. They came through and ate. There were so many, they ate the bark completely off the fig trees, and the fig trees were dying. In other words, they took down whole trees. That's just bizarre. Anyway, look at verse 5. Now he tells them what they ought to do. And we learn a lot about us and a lot about them. Awake, you drunkards, and weep and howl, all you drinkers of alcohol, wine. Because of the new wine, you got to weep, for it is cut off from your mouth. For a nation has come up upon my land. This is God speaking, remember. Strong and without number, whose teeth are the teeth of a lion, and he hath the cheek teeth of a great lion. He hath laid my vine waste, verse 7, and barked my fig tree. All the bark is gone. The tree is now dying. Or they died. He hath made it clean bare and cast it away. The branches thereof are made white. All the bark and everything green on the tree, gone. And so he starts with one of the main sins of his people. I thought it's going to be idolatry. It's going to be they're weasels. They're cheating. They're lying. It is alcohol. The drunkards are told, he calls them drunkards, are told to weep and wail. Why? Because the ones that were addicted to alcohol were immediately now required to dry out. Why? There was none to be had and none to be made. That's a problem in Israel, wouldn't you think? That would be a problem in the United States of America. If instantly there were no alcoholic beverages available, what do you think would happen to some people? Many people probably. And so he says, you guys need to weep and wail. There will be no more wine, not for a long time. The locust destroyed all the vineyards. Gone. Joel compares the locust, as we read together. Did you notice Joel compares, because this is what God's word says. He compares the locust to an invading army. Innumerable, what he says, without number. They have invaded, God says, my land. Proverbs chapter 30, verse 27. Probably many of you are familiar with that. This says the locusts have no king. Locusts don't actually have a commander or a ruler or a leader. Yet they go forth, Proverbs 30, 27. Locusts have no king, yet go they forth, all of them by bands. They run in armies. The idea is the same. It's like God says, it's like an invading army with no commanding general or king. They come in and they destroy everything in their path. They were so numerous. They came in like an invading army and they literally ate everything that they could get, everything green. They ate the bark off the trees. They destroyed entire fig trees. Stripping the bark is what God says here. Stripping the bark completely gone off the, not just the, the base of the tree, but all the way up the tree, and all the branches were white. All the bark, the covering, the skin of the tree, gone. And now the life is wasted. And all the green fields, not just the vineyards, we'll see in a moment, but the vineyards as well. Well, verse 8 says, lament. First he says, okay, you drunkards, weep and howl. You got a problem here. Now he says, lament to the people. Lament like a virgin with sackcloth for the husband of her youth. The meat offering, the drink offering, is cut off from the house of the Lord. The priests, the Lord's ministers, mourn. The field is wasted. The land is actually mourning. For the corn is wasted. The new wine is dried up. The oil languisheth. Meaning the olive oil. It's no more. It's gone. He calls upon the people, the entire nation, lament. That means to cry out loud, to weep, to sob in misery. Cry out, lament, like a young newlywed bride that lost her husband. The priests, specifically chosen by God to serve the Lord, they are to mourn and weep. Why? There's nothing left to even do the simple offerings to the Lord that they're called upon to do daily, nightly. There's nothing left. They can't even, wait a minute, think about it. They can't even worship the Lord properly according to the Mosaic covenant, according to the law. They had to bring the oil. They had to use the oil to keep the candles, the light burning in the holy place, and et cetera. You remember all that? They can't worship. The entire nation has been affected by this plague of locusts. Is what we're learning. All the people, the drunkards, the priests that serve in the temple, all the people throughout all the land. Even the land is in mourning. Everyone should mourn. There's no olive oil. There's no grapes. There's no grain. The three staple crops of Israel at that time, the staples that they had, are destroyed. There's nothing anyone can do. The land is destroyed, it's wasted, it's gone. Not only that, be ye ashamed, verse 11. You husbandmen. Husbandman is a, well, you and I, let's call him farmer. That's the one who works the land, farms. Farms works the land, you know, growing crops, sometimes running cattle, sheep, herds, etc. Well, he says, be ashamed, O you husbandmen, and O you vine dressers, the ones who take care, for the wheat and the barley, because the harvest of the field is gone. Everything is gone. The vine dried up. The fig tree is destroyed, languishes. The pomegranate tree, the palm tree also, the apple tree, even all the trees of the field are withered, because joy is withered away from the sons of men. Be ashamed, howl. Farmers and vine dressers. See, the wheat and the barley, that's the breadbasket of the nation. That's their staple. That's what they've got to have food. Well, it's gone. Along with all those other trees, the fruit trees, etc., withered, destroyed. Along with them, the joy among the people. Things are so hard. Things are so difficult, they lost their joy. Have you been there, Christian? If you're not careful, we're blessed because he has put us in a special position by his grace. Sure, we weep for our nation. Yes, we mourn. Yes, we cry out to God. But we don't let the joy go, do we? Well, we'll talk about it in a moment. Let me read verse 13. Gird yourselves, dress yourselves up, get yourself prepared, and lament, you priests, put on the garments. Howl, you ministers of the altar. Come, lie all night in sackcloth, you ministers of my God. For the food offering, the meat offering, and the drink offering is withheld from the house of your God. How pitiful is that? Nothing available for even the worship of the Lord God Almighty. Nothing. They can't perform their duties. The only thing they've been called to do, full-time to serve the Lord, they can't perform their duties. There's nothing for them to use for the offerings. They were to lie all night girded with sackcloth and ashes because there was no food offering and no meat offering or drink offering. The economy of the land is so completely destroyed, there's not even enough to offer to the Lord. So we see, just put it all together now. I mean, good news is coming. Don't get bummed. Put it all together now. The plagues of locusts not only affected God's people physically, but they affected God's people mentally, and they affected God's people emotionally. But even bigger, couldn't even worship the Lord. They affected God's people spiritually. Drought and troubles in the land affect God's people, affect you and me mentally, emotionally, physically. But by grace, think about it, we've got God's Holy Spirit. Remember that. They don't have God's Holy Spirit. The Holy Spirit wasn't given. He would come upon individuals in the Old Testament and leave. Holy Spirit was not given till the New Testament, the New Covenant. So keep all that in mind. They couldn't even worship the Lord as they were called to do, but don't panic. Look at the next two verses. Sanctify ye a fast. Sanctify, set aside. Set aside a day for a fast. Call a solemn assembly. Gather the elders and all the inhabitants of the land into the house of the Lord and cry to God. Pray, cry out to God. Alas, for the day of the Lord is at hand, and as a destruction from the Almighty shall it come. Notice, he says, there's something bigger out there, the day of the Lord. It's still future. The priests were not only to mourn, they were to call a sacred assembly, a sacred fast, sacred meaning set apart for the Lord only. Sacred assembly at the temple for all the people. The entire nation was called upon to fast, and they were called upon to do what? Pray. Call to the Lord. You know, God is a God of mercy. He is a God of all grace. You'll read in the New Testament, grace upon grace. You may be in it over your head, but don't ever, ever stop. Just continue, humble yourself, and cry out to God. No pit is so deep that he is not deeper still. We don't give up hope. God says to the people, cry out to me. That's the word of the Lord. God says, cry out to me. And we see Joel prophesy about the future. Yeah, it was bad, and it looks like the great and terrible day of the Lord. But no, the great and terrible day of the Lord is so much more ugly, so much more dark and dangerous and evil. He's talking about the future. The day of the Lord, just as the plague of locusts brought complete destruction and suffering to the land of the people of Israel, just as that happened, so will the day of the Lord bring, hear it, to the world. Complete destruction, suffering on a much grander scale than just one little nation. Is not the meat cut off before your eyes? Yea, joy and gladness from the house of our Lord. The joy and the gladness were gone. The seed is rotten under their clods. The garners are laid desolate, empty. The barns are broken down, for the corn is withered. How do the beasts groan? Even the animals are struggling. How do the beasts groan? The herds of cattle are perplexed because they have no pasture. Yea, the flocks of sheep are made desolate. There are no green grass for the cattle, for the horses, for the sheep and the goats. There's nothing for them to eat. A lot of the livestock will be lost. O Lord, verse 19, to thee will I cry. For the fire hath devoured the pastures of the wilderness, and the flame hath burned all the trees of the field. The beasts of the field cry also unto you. For the rivers of water are dried up, and the fire hath devoured the pastures of the wilderness. I don't know, just basically bad news. Basically. The joy is gone. Of the children of Israel, the joy is gone. The joy is gone from the house of the Lord. Also, he said, the joy and the gladness is gone. Do you understand that they were under the old covenant? It was conditional. If you do this, I'll have to do that. But if you do this, then I promise I'll do this. Conditional. God gave us a new covenant. The night he was betrayed, Jeremiah 31 explains it to us. It was promised first. And if you just go to chapter 12 of the book of Genesis, come on through, you'll see the new covenant promised through Abraham and his seed, Jesus Christ. You'll see that in Galatians chapter 3. Really well explained there, simply. How sad when you see that in the lives of people. Haven't you been around people that just are so down? They think there is no up. They are so low that they think that they're thinking about doing away with themselves. There's no joy. There is no gladness. There is nothing. There's no blue sky. There's nothing. They can't see. How sad is that? How much worse is it in the ones who say they belong to the Lord? And Nehemiah chapter 8, verse 10, this is God's word, and this is a message from God to them. Then Nehemiah said unto them, go your way. Go on home. Take some time. Eat the fat. I love that verse, this little piece of verse. Eat the fat. Yeah. And drink the sweet. Send portions to them for whom nothing is prepared. We're going to just take a day, and we're going to all eat. And I want you to just go home and eat. Eat with your neighbors. Eat with the friends. Invite everybody. Just eat. Have something to eat. Drink lots of juice. Have fun. And if you know some families that can't afford anything, you take them some food too and make sure they eat. Why? For this day is holy unto the Lord. Do not be sorry. Why? The joy of the Lord is your strength. The devil wants you down. If you're depressed, if you are afraid, if you know you're not doing good, because none of us are, if you let that get you down, the devil has got you where he wants you. God says, you know what? Cry out to me. Rejoice and be exceeding glad. The joy of the Lord is your strength. You say, I'm feeling weak. Then rejoice. Take joy in the Lord, in the promises of God, in the things he's given you, in the things he's done.
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2: John Adams understood one incredibly important thing about America. America cannot endure and cannot forget that it requires freedom, endurance, and character to survive. While serving as president, Adams always remembered that America would not survive. It could not govern itself, control its own passions. Adams wrote, "Our Constitution was made only for a moral and religious people. It is wholly inadequate to the government of any other." Adams understood that self-government depended on much, much more than the document itself. It depended and was guided by faith, by virtue, by responsibility, and above all, by self-restraint. Because government can enforce laws, but it cannot create character. Our Constitution protects a free people, but our Constitution cannot create a moral people. It cannot create self-restraint. That's up to.
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0: Welcome to Life from the Word with Pastor Chris Swanson of Calvary Chapel, Chester Springs. 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
1: Joram turned his hands, turned his chariot, and fled. And as he's racing away in his chariot, he cried out, Ahaziah, there's treachery, oh Ahaziah. And Ahaziah goes, what? I can't wait to see that movie. And Jehu drew a bow with his full strength, and he smote Joram between his arms, and his armor, his arrow, went out at his heart, and he sunk down in his chariot. One down. Then Jehu said to Bidkar, his captain, take up and cast him in the portion of the field of Naboth, 1 Kings 21, if you want to get the background, the Jezreelite. For remember how that when I and thou rode together after Ahab his father, the Lord had laid this burden upon him. Surely I have seen yesterday the blood of Naboth and the blood of

0: sons, piece of information you can get in Kings 21, saith the Lord, and I will requite thee in this plot, saith the Lord, now therefore take and cast him into the plot of ground according to the word of the Lord. But when Ahaziah, the king of Judah, saw this, he fled by the way of the garden house, and Jehu followed after him and said, smite him also in the chariot. And they did so at the going up to Gur, which is by Iblim, and he fled to Megiddo, and he died there. And his servants carried him in a chariot to Jerusalem and buried him. That caused problems in the southern kingdom, but you can read that for yourself later. Buried him in the sepulcher with his fathers in the city of David. And in the 11th year of Joram, the son of Ahab, began Ahaziah to reign over Judah. Now, when Jehu was come to Jezreel, Jezebel, Ahab's widow, heard of it, and she painted her face, and she tired her head. In other words, did her hair do. And she looked out the window. So she knows trouble's coming. How does she meet it? A makeover. Jehu entered into the gate, and she said, had Zimri peace who slew his master? Say, Jehu, what happened to the last guy who rose up against his master? In other words, a bit of a backhanded rebuke. And Jehu said, who's on my side? Who? And there looked out to him two or three eunuchs, and he said, throw her down. So they threw her down, and some of her blood was sprinkled on the wall and on the horses, and he trode her underfoot. He turfed her with his chariot. When he was come in, he did eat and drink. He said, go now, see this cursed woman, bury her, for she is a king's daughter. And they went to bury her, and you'll have to read later, it fulfilled another prophecy. So here we have Jezebel knowing the town is about to go down under Jehu's wrath, and what does she do? She gets herself all pretty. So back to our chapter, with that understanding, you have come to a town, you offered them peace, they told you to pound sand, so you waged war against them, you won, you now have captives, among the captives is a beautiful woman, verse 11, chapter 21, you desire to have her for yourself, you have to take her as a wife, and here's the process. You bring her to your house, she shaves her head, she cuts her nails, which pulls some of her beauty away. She shall put on the raiment of her captivity, put the raiment of her captivity off her, probably her best dress, instead puts on clothing that would be suitable for mourning, and she will remain in your house and bewail her father and mother a full month. She's a full month to simply just lament and mourn the loss of those that were taken in that war. And after that, you shall go in unto her and be her husband, and she shall be your wife. She is given status and protection as a wife. However, and it shall be, verse 14, if you have no delight in her, then you shall let her go whither she will, but you shall not sell her at all. Isn't that interesting? You don't traffic her. You don't put her into a brothel. You don't sell her as a slave. She gets her freedom. Considering the time of history when this is in and the nations and cultures around it, she's got rights. And if you look at it, she's, even though it's come through battle, is to be treated in a way that has respect with it. Think about it. I know the other one, this is terrible. No, you consider what's going on in the world at this time. She has rights and, ladies, possibly a back door. Hang on. And so, if she has no delight, he has no delight in her, you shall let her go wherever she wants to go. She's free to go. She'll not sell her at all for money. She'll not make merchandise of her because thou hast humbled her. And if, okay, so here's a question. Ladies, what if the guy who thinks you're just the cat's meow brings you to your house, you shave your head, you cut your nails, you take off your best outfit, you're sitting in the clothes of mourning, and you've got 1 month to go, what might be your strategy knowing this clause? If I can get him to not like me, how many are following me here? Then he's got to cut me free. You hear the women chuckling, right? You hear them like, oh, that'd be easy. Oh, give me a day. Give me a day. So just remember, there's the side of dealing with a man, and you can't just abuse her. And listen, by the way, Zechariah 14, let's look at that. Zechariah 14, just before Malachi, last book in your Old Testament. Jesus said, when they asked him, what will be the sign of your coming? the end of the age, and when will all these buildings be destroyed? He said, take heed, no man deceive you. And he said that except those days be shortened, no flesh would survive. Zechariah 14 here, behold, the day of the Lord cometh. Verse 1, thy spoil shall be divided in the midst of thee. For I will gather all nations against Jerusalem to battle. Again, the nations coming and basically Satan's urging to fight against God's people. I will gather all nations against Jerusalem to battle. The city shall be taken, the houses rifled, the women ravished. That's normally how it goes. That's different than what we saw in Deuteronomy. These are the enemies of Israel. Half the city shall go forth into captivity. The residue of the people shall not be cut off from the city. Then shall the Lord, capital L-O-R-D, Jehovah himself, go forth and fight against those nations as when he fought in the day of battle. And his feet shall stand in that day upon the Mount of Olives, which is before Jerusalem on the east. And the Mount of Olives shall cleave in the midst thereof towards the east and towards the west. And there shall be a very great valley. That is the return of Jesus Christ to the earth, exactly as the angel said to the apostles. This same Jesus will in like manner, resurrected, bodily, glorified, come back to the Mount of Olives. And he comes when Israel is about to be completely overrun by its enemies, and he brings the day of judgment against all nations. So, back to our text. So that's the case of what happens if you take a city and find that she's of Yafet Tohar. Next thing, verse 15. Remember, the going into the land, practical things, just here you go, deal with this, here you go, here's this. Otherwise, they'd have no guidance. And really, if you think about it, the guidance here for verse 10 through 14 is how to protect the women who are taken in battle. Think about it. Verse 15, if a man have two wives, let's start with that. I've shared this story before, I'll only share part of it. When we go to Israel, we in the last 5 or 8 years, wherever we take people into the wilderness of Judea, the Judean wilderness, we go to the area near Arad, you can find it on the map, and we stay at the Bedouin tent experience. If they've been there, they always finish the experience, because it's an experience. And we meet with one of the Bedouin that are there, the Bedouin, and have a discussion. We learn about their culture and all that. And honestly, now looking at it, that's probably where I didn't drink coffee until the last 2 years. Because as a kid, my parents would have coffee, and we'd have to wait Christmas morning, and we'd all try to see who could go down, and we had to have black percolated coffee, no drip, no whatever. It had to be percolated. So sitting there as a kid, and it's, you know, and but that gave you time to go under the tree and shake presents and kind of look. And then when it was done, you poured the cups, and you got the little tray. We had to have cups and little napkins, and you carried it up. And my parents would sit there in their bed, and they would just, for 40 minutes, nurse the cup of coffee. My mom would say, well, Sam, what do you think about this Christmas? And I'm like, oh, I got a big wheel or something down there in a box. I know it. And so as a kid, I said to myself, I will never drink coffee. I will never do this to my kids. Well, you know, I eat a lot of M&Ms. And my wife's been getting concerned. So about 2 years ago, she brought down a cold brew. And I tried it. And I was like, wow. And my feet are like, wow. And I have to eat like, you know, a pound and a half to get that kind of caffeine hit out of M&Ms. So much more efficient, you know, and all that. But the only reason I got started is because I would have some of the Bedouin coffee. The Bedouin coffee is strong, say the least. Sort of like coffee ground with ashes from a fire pit put with water. How many have it? Let me raise your hand. Is that about right? Yeah? Okay, good. All right. So anyway, we're in the Bedouin's tent. We're having our coffee. They have a mint tea, too, in case you can't handle that. And he was mentioning how he had three wives. He was looking for a fourth. And so my wife was on this trip, and she put her hand up, because you can ask questions, and she said, when you had your first wife and you got your second wife, like, how did that go? Now, I've known Lori now for 40 years, then probably 35, 32. I know my wife, right? And he said, oh, it was great. And she said, great? He goes, yeah, when I got the second wife, the first wife started taking better care of herself. Ladies, are you with me? That guy has no idea. He could have lost both eyeballs in like 1 second. Boom. You know, and I got my hand on her shoulder like, no, no, no. We're guests. We're guests. So that's the first comment. If a man have two wives, They asked Jesus, Matthew 19, is it lawful for a man to divorce his wife for any cause? Now, when you read that, you need a backstory. Shammai and Hillel, two rabbis before the time of Christ, two very influential rabbis. Hillel, think of liberal, Hillel. Hillel was more liberal, and he said you could, if she burnt your toast, if she offended you, she didn't smile in the morning, for any reason, you could write her a bill of divorcement and send your wife out the door. Shammai was more conservative, and Shammai said it had to be a major offense. And there's debate in the literature about what was a major offense. So having these two very sort of polarized camps, they came to Jesus and they said, is it lawful for a man to divorce his wife for any cause? And so this debate ensues about, well, then why did Moses give these things? And the answer is, well, Moses was moved by God to give the option for divorce so that women wouldn't be beaten to death. They could be sent out. That's to protect them ultimately. But he gave a very clear thing. He said, have you not read that he that made them male and female, and what God has put together, yet let no man put asunder. In other words, God's intention was one man for one woman for life. That's what God intended. Now, I understand, and I live in the real world with you, and I've seen a lot of sad stories and things happen to marriages and, you know, some sad things that have been unable to be overcome by a couple. Some of them are pretty sad. Some, yes, I understand affairs, but even other things can happen. I have done 4 remarriages where they were, you know, he's the problem or she's the problem. They get divorced, only realize half the problem went with them, themselves. But what God intended was one man for one woman, God willing, for life. And that's his desire. So if you are in a bad situation right now in your marriage and you're asking God to either soften your heart or soften her heart or put you back together, you know, you are praying according to his will, because what God put together, no man should put asunder. And God hates divorce. So when you pray for God to help you understand your husband or your wife, that's a prayer he wants to help you with. Okay? But now back to this, there are two wives. It's not what God intended, but it happens. And many times we'll see in the Old Testament, for example, where a secondary wife is there in the case of Hagar with Sarah because of infertility at the time. Same thing elsewhere with Elkanah, the husband with Hannah and Penuel. Hannah becomes eventually the mother of Samuel. She was infertile, at least at the time. And so there are various reasons why this may happen. Also, as a chieftain, you may want to make an arrangement with a fellow tribe. There are other ways and all that. There's a lot behind this, but what God intended was one man for one woman for life. Everybody got it? Good. Okay. But if a man have two wives, one beloved and another hated, let's review for a minute. Let's judge on a scale of 1 to 10. 10 being fantastic, 1 being train wreck. Sarah and Hagar, how'd it work out? Train wreck. Maybe, you know, 2. Rachel and Leah. Well, the sisters, 5. Rachel's having to get Leah's mandrakes from her son, which are essentially, they think, an aphrodisiac. And so she's like, hey, I purchased you tonight. You got to come to my tent. You know, and Jacob ends up with 2 wives and 2 concubines, 4 wives and all that. I mean, was there a lot of drama? Yeah. Were there favorites? Yeah. Not only among his wives, but also among his kids. Did that cause any pain, suffering, imprisonment, betrayal, fornication with a stepmom? You know, little things like that. Yeah. Pretty much when you look at multiple spouses, Samuel's parents, Isaac's parents, the 11, you know, 12 sons of Israel's parents, it's really never really presented in a great light. Like, boy, this just worked great. They just, you know, women are practical. They just got the calendar. You got Monday, you got Tuesday, you got Thursday, you got Friday. It never really comes out real well there. So if you somehow, gentlemen, think, well, boy, my problem is I just need a second wife. Yeah, you haven't read your Old Testament. If a man loves two, or if a man has two wives, one beloved, another hated, and they have borne him children, both the beloved and the hated. Could you imagine knowing you're the hated wife? Some of the ladies in the room are saying, I already know that. Why do you know that? He doesn't speak kindly to me. He's not tender with me. He doesn't listen to me when I'm upset. It's like I'm talking to a wall. He talks to everybody else out in his world. He's happy to see his buddies. He's happy to see other ladies we know from church. We come home. It's like I've got a frozen corpse. And the only reason he does that is he must hate me. Conversely, she gets all gussied up to go have lunch with a friend, all gussied up to get a hair appointment, all gussied up to go to a dentist appointment, all gussied up to go to PTA or school meetings. I take her out somewhere, she's in sweats and hasn't touched her hair. I guess I'm not worthy of the effort. Wow. Whether you realize it or not, how you treat your spouse sends a lot of messages to them. And all they can do is interpret your actions. He must really hate me, or she doesn't think I'm worth the effort. Be careful you don't fall into those. Starting a premarital class this Sunday. Hint, hint, guys, ask. Quick, sign up. No pressure, hurry up. If a man have two wives, one beloved, another hated, and they both have borne him children, both the beloved and the hated. If the firstborn son be of hers that was hated, in other words, beware favoritism, then it shall be that when he maketh his sons to inherit that which he hath, that he may not make the son of the beloved firstborn before the son of the hated. Whoever comes out first, that's the firstborn, whether it's of your favorite wife or your tolerated wife, as this looks like in this case. Now, have we seen any violations of that in Scripture? Yes, we have. Okay, so turn to Genesis 48. Genesis 48. Jacob has gotten really pretty old at this point. Joseph comes to see him. And when Joseph comes to see him, Jacob kind of straightens himself up on the bed, gets it together. And Jacob says unto Joseph, verse 3, God Almighty appeared to me at Luz, or Bethel, in the land of Canaan, and blessed me. And he said unto me, behold, I will make thee fruitful and multiply thee. I will make of thee a multitude of people, and I will give this land to thy seed after thee for an everlasting possession. That's why they're moving in and taking over, by the way, in our book. And now thy two sons, Ephraim and Manasseh, which were born unto thee in the land of Egypt before I came unto thee into Egypt, they are mine. As Reuben and Simeon, they shall be mine. He just adopted them, and he made Ephraim and Manasseh to have equal status to his biological sons with his wives, even though these are grandsons. Question. Why would he do that? Because by giving Joseph two sons equally inheriting with the other 11 sons, he is giving his favorite son from his favorite wife the firstborn blessing. Two portions. I know what you're thinking. Yeah, but God did so much in Jacob's life. Yes, he did. But Jacob was still Jacob. Dirty, rotten heel catcher, supplanter, schemer. And while he's sitting there on his bed, he's like, how am I going to do it? How am I going to do it? I'll adopt the boys. And he did. So now, after that, here in Deuteronomy, God puts the kibosh on it and says, it shall be when you have sons to inherit, verse 16, that you may not make the son of the beloved firstborn before the son of the hated. So no more Jacob tricks. Fool me once, which is indeed the firstborn. But he shall acknowledge the son of the hated for the firstborn by giving him a double portion. That's what firstborns get. See, you might be asking, why? Well, where do you begin to learn parenting? Your firstborn. You'll meet a mom and first baby. It was so hard. I had the hardest time getting the nurse and all that. And then he was colicky or this or that, whatever. And then they have another kid, right? Same gender, two boys or two girls. You're like, how's oh, this is such a better baby. No, you are an experienced mom. That's just, boom, get on, you're going to nurse. That's it. Instead of like, this battle. And, you know, my wife tells me it's one of the most unnatural things you'll do as a woman, suddenly latch another human to yourself trying to feed them. She's like, this is just, and you can't, well, try the football hole. Yeah, we got it, right? I mean, just trying to, try the over-the-shoulder hold, try the labus, you know, and you try these holds and you can't get it to latch. I have not personally, but I've watched, right? And then kid number two is like, boom, good. So as parents, your firstborn's a burnt pancake. That's what we call Megan, a burnt pancake. Griddle's too hot, didn't flip her over enough. So she comes by with her three kids, who are amazing, 7, 4, and 2, boy and two girls. And Whitney was an aunt at the age of 3. Whitney now, well, certain things were like, yeah, it's okay, fine, whatever. And Megan's like, oh, when I was 10, hey, whatever the complaint is. And we're like, well, we got smarter. And guess what she's learning by kid number 3? She's gotten smarter too. So the more kids she's had, the easier she's going on us. So the firstborn gets a double portion because they're the firstborn male, number one. Primogeniture is the idea. And also, the poor kid ought to get some kind of compensation for just my personal opinion here. It probably won't wash in heaven, but I have a sneaking suspicion that it's take the double. By giving him a double portion of all that he hath, for he is the beginning of his strength, and the right of the firstborn is his. Verse 18. Yeah, oh, good, we have time. If a man has a stubborn and rebellious son, a third of the room just went, listening carefully. If a man have a stubborn and rebellious son, straight up, how many of you are parents? Hands up, let me see. Come on, hands up high. Okay, good, see everybody? Okay, good, wonderful, thank you. Hands back down, so note the room, it's stacked. If a man have a stubborn and rebellious son which will not obey the voice of his father, what does that mean? They have tried to correct him. Or the voice of his mother. And that when they have chastened him, they have even had consequences when their standards are not being followed. They've tried to chasten him. Doesn't say abuse. Chasten. Correct. Chasten. Knock it off. Don't bite your little sister. Whatever. Don't steal the neighbor's money. Whatever. When they have chastened him and he will not hearken unto them, take him to the elders and stone him. Wait a second. That's what it says. But I want to show you something very careful here to all the parents in the room. Then shall his father and his mother lay hold on him and bring him out unto the elders of his city, unto the gate of his place, and they, mother and father, shall say unto the elders of the city, this our son is stubborn and rebellious. He will not obey or hear our voice. He is a glutton and a drunkard. And then all the men of his city shall stone him with stones that he die. Moms, how many of you would march your son out to the elders of the city knowing he's going to be put to death? And now don't raise your hands if you're tempted. I didn't say if you're tempted. Okay, now, flip side question for moms. How many of you, the idea of marching your son out to a group of men to put him to death is abhorrent to you? You see that? Fathers have their own relationship with their children. Mothers conceive them, gestate them, labor to get them out, get puked on at 1 a.m. when they're sick, and all the other things that go with mothers. And so for a mother to go along with her husband and bring her son to the elders of the gate and say, this guy is an absolute problem, means it's that bad.
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2: Oh, may God help us to learn. These things are written for our example so that we don't make the same mistakes. God wants to manifest His life in you and through you so that you can become a vessel unto honor, so that you at the end can bring glory and honor to the Lord Jesus Christ. And that's the lesson for us this morning.

0: Welcome to Somebody Loves You Radio, the Bible teaching ministry of Roel Reese in Diamond Bar, California. We're glad you've joined us for our continuing examination of what it means to walk closely with Christ in faith-filled obedience. Pointing to the mistakes made by Moses and the Israelites, Roel will challenge us to learn from those who've gone before us in our pursuit of a God-glorifying life. We'll see that as we represent the Lord to a watching world, our witness can draw others to His heart. Let's join Roel Reese in the book of 1 Corinthians with the lesson, Christ the Rock.
1: He begins this way in chapter 10, verse 1. Moreover, brethren, I do not want you to be unaware that all our fathers were under the cloud and they all passed through the sea, that is the Red Sea. And they were all baptized unto Moses in the cloud and in the sea. And they all ate the same spiritual food, which was manna. And they all drank of the same spiritual drink, which they drank the spiritual rock that followed them. And that rock was Christ. With most of them, God was not well pleased, for their bodies were scattered in the wilderness. And now these things became our examples, to the intent that we, Christians, should not lust after evil things as they also lusted. And do not become idolaters, as were some of them. As it is written, the people sat down, they ate and they drank, and they rose up and they played. And now, he says, nor let us commit sexual immorality, as some of them did. And in one day, God killed 23,000. He says, nor let us tempt Christ as some of them did, as also tempted and were destroyed by the serpents, nor murmur as some of them also became murmurers and were destroyed by the destroyer, the angel of death. And now all these things happened to them as examples, and they were written for our admonition, on whom the ends of the ages have come. Therefore, let him who thinks he stands take heed lest he fall. So Paul's writing to warn. And then he said this, no temptation has overtaken you except such as is common to men. But God is faithful, who will not allow you to be tempted beyond what you are able, but with every temptation he also will make a way of escape that you may be able to bear whatever you're going through. Notice what he says. It seems that as Paul is writing to the Corinthians are being warned by the Lord. And the way he does it is that he's taking them back into the past. Something that already has happened, that already has been written, so that we have an example. So it's not just saying this happened, but it's not recorded. Everything that happened is recorded in the Old Testament. Paul is reminding the believers in the city of Corinth, who had become very strong through the teaching of the Word of God and in faith, that they would be careful not to grow overconfident. And Paul says, be careful, because when you think you're strong, he says, then it's when you fall. Paul also is using the nation of Israel as his example to warn every mature believer that their experience must be balanced with much caution. Caution how you live for Jesus Christ. Three warnings he's bringing here in the book of 1 Corinthians chapter 10. In verse 1 through 4, he's warning that privileges were no guarantee of success for the future. I like that. Which means that we have to walk carefully, cautiously every day of our lives. Because the enemy, Satan, is trying constantly. He's come to rob, to steal, and to kill. Second warning is in chapter 10, verses 5 to 12. And this is the warning, that good beginnings do not guarantee good endings. There's a lot of people that have started their Christian life very strong, and they have failed when they get old. This is what Paul will talk to us about. And then thirdly, the warning is this, that God can enable us to overcome temptation if we are obedient to the word of God. That's the condition. Being obedient to the word of God. That is listening to the instructions God has given to us, not only in the New Testament, but going back into the past and looking at the Old Testament saints. We are going to be reading not only from Corinthians, but the lesson really is going to come from the book of Numbers. So turn with me to the book of Numbers, chapter 20, beginning with verses 1 through 13. The first warning that we want to deal with this morning is with Moses sinning against God. And the sin that actually Moses committed was a great sin. Moses had been walking with God after he got saved, and when he got thrown out of Egypt, when he killed that servant and he fled from the Egyptians for the next 40 years, God broke him and God trained him and God saved him. And then the next 40 years of his life, as he was on his way to Canaan, he actually led the people of God through the wilderness, and God blessed Moses, and God did very well because he was leading a bunch of people, 3 million people, that were constantly murmuring and complaining. And as a leader, sometimes if you have that kind of a congregation, it can become very discouraging. And so Moses was very discouraged by these people constantly. And yet Moses, in not only knowing God and knowing the ways of God, Moses at the end of his life, starting out so strong and so solid, came to a place in his life where now he was coming to the end of his life. 120 years old. And they were actually on their last 38th year of wandering to the wilderness. They had come out of Egypt. They came across the Red Sea, which speaks of the believer's baptism. And then they came over into the wilderness area. And then they began to wander because of unbelief. Instead of an 11-day journey from Egypt to the promised land, it took them 38 years to wander. And the reason for that is that God literally took the first generation of fathers and mothers and grandfathers and grandmothers, and he wiped them all out before they got to the promised land because every one of them had unbelief in their hearts. And the only people that were able to enter into the promised land was Joshua and Caleb and every child of the age under 20 years old and under. And the rest of the generation perished in the wilderness because of unbelief. They did not believe the promises of God. I was going through my concordance on my computer, and I was amazed at how many references in the Bible it speaks of Christ being the rock. I just took a few of the Psalms. Let me read to you what he says about Christ. Psalm 18:2 says this: "The Lord is my rock and my fortress and my deliverer, my God, my strength, in whom I will trust, my shield and my horn of my salvation and my stronghold." Psalm 18:31 says this: "For who is God except the Lord? And who is a rock except our God?" Psalm 18:46, "The Lord lives. Blessed be my rock. Let the God of my salvation be exalted." Psalm 27:5 says, "For in the time of trouble, he shall hide me in his pavilion. In the secret place of his tabernacle, he shall hide me, and he shall set me high upon a rock." Notice the importance there in the scriptures of Christ being the rock of our salvation. When Moses was called to lead the people of God into the wilderness, Moses already was under instructions, and Moses had done very, very well with the people of God, but it seemed that the people of God were constantly not only harassing, but constantly murmuring and complaining against the things that God had done. And God was leading them to the promised land. But because of their unbelief, they had to actually wander for 38 years in a semicircle until every one of those people that did not believe in God was wiped out by God. And God produced a generation through the miracles and the wonders and the walk of faith to believe in their God. And that was Joshua and Caleb and every one of those children under 20 years of age that went into the promised land and began to conquer the land that God had given to Joshua, the Prince of Peace. So it's so beautiful when you study the scriptures and you see these lessons that can be identified even today with our own lives.
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1: Look how he begins in chapter 20, beginning with verse 1. He begins with the death of Miriam, the sister of Moses. This is now, so you get the picture, this is now 38 years after they came out of Egypt. And then the children of Israel and the whole congregation came into the wilderness of Zin. In the first month, the people stayed in Kadesh, and Miriam died there and was buried. So they had this funeral procession, and they buried Miriam, which was the older sister of Moses. And now they're continuing on in their journey. And it says this in verse 2. And now there was no water for the congregation, so they gathered together against Moses and against Aaron. Now, the people of God here should have known that God already had provided for them water and meat and bread. They should have known that God once again would provide for their needs, but they became murmurers and complainers against the leadership that was leading them into the promised land. And Moses and Aaron should have ignored it, but they didn't. They actually sinned against God and against the people of God. We'll see that in a moment. Look at the contention in verse 3 of chapter 20. And then the people contended with Moses and spoke, saying, if only we had died when our brethren died before the Lord. Notice the attitude of the people, ungrateful of what God has done for them. How easy we forget the blessings of God, how God has blessed us in such a way. We forget that God is on the throne. And in the Sermon on the Mount, in speaking to the disciples, Jesus said, he says, if God cares for the birds or the sparrows in this world, then how much more will he provide for you? Think about that. How much more does God give to us that have souls and a spirit and a body, which animals do not possess that? They have no spirit life. And yet God provides for them. I watch these sparrows in the summertime without permission, helping themselves to my fig tree. I didn't give them permission. But they do. All of the squirrels and the rabbits and the deer. And yet if God provides for nature, how much more will he provide for you and for me? And these people were not ignorant. God already had given to them manna from heaven. God had given to them meat. Quails came at a low place and they battered them down and they got meat and they ate meat for the rest of their 40 years until they came out of their noses, he says, and out of their ears. God says, you want meat? I'll give you meat. Until it comes out of your nose, I'll give you meat. And so God had provided for them, but they did not learn the lessons. And many times we do not learn the lessons. Look at verse 4 and 5. The complaining against Moses. He says, why have you brought us up, this congregation of the Lord, into the wilderness that we and our animals should die here? And why have you made us come out of Egypt and bring us to this evil place? It is not a place of grain and figs or vines or pomegranates, nor is there any water to drink. Notice how unbelief grips the heart of the people. How sad. When a person has unbelief in his heart, he cannot see what God has prepared for those that love him. They couldn't see that just a few miles away was the promised land. God already had blessed them. but they were not willing to receive the blessings of God. How we need to be careful of, instead of murmuring and complaining, to actually praise and bless God for what he has done and for what he intends to do with each one of our lives completely. It is not your time, it is always his perfect time when he will do it. That's what's wrong with these people. They did not recognize the timing of God. Look what they do, verse 6. And so Moses and Aaron went from the presence of the assembly at the door of the tabernacle of meeting, and they fell on their faces, and the glory of the Lord appeared unto them. The Shekinah glory of God, the presence of God came over Aaron and Moses to reassure them that God was with them. I love that. And then the tragedy comes, the sin of all sins. Verses 7 through 8, we see the Lord, first of all, giving his instructions to his servants. And then we'll see in verses 9 through 13, the leader's sin. Verse 7. And then the Lord spoke to Moses, saying, take the rod, you and your brother Aaron, and gather the assembly together and speak to the rock before their eyes, and it will yield water. Notice that. And thus you shall bring water for them out of the rock and give them drink in the congregation and to their animals. Now, the first thing that we see here is what? God giving perfect instruction to Moses. That's what he was seeking. The people were discontent. They were murmuring. They were complaining. And God says, all you have to do, Moses and Aaron, you go out, you talk to the people, you go up to the rock, and you say, rock, bring forth water, and the water will come forth. But it seems that as he came out, the first thing he does is he starts yelling at the people. You guys want water? I'll give you water. Follow me. But he forgot all about what God said, and he got so mad, he looked at his brother, took the rod from his brother, and he took the rod, and he hit the rock once, and he hit the rock twice. And the water came forth, and he must have been stunned when he saw that. And of course, the people were glad. But the Lord said, Moses, step into my office. Got to talk to you. Consultation time. And Moses went before the Lord, and the Lord said, Moses, now remember we were talking. Now, did I make a mistake here? Did I say, go out and beat the rock to death? Or did I say, speak to the rock? And I could just hear Moses like me, but Lord, you don't understand. When I left your presence and I saw those people and they were looking at me and they were smiling, kind of mocking, Lord, I could not help myself. Moses, I got to tell you something. Because when you went out to meet the people, you were representing me, you see, as a high priest. So what happened is when they looked at you, they were looking at me. So when you went out and you yelled at them and you verbally abused them and then you beat the rock, what did you do? You showed them that God was angry with them when I was never angry with the people. How many times you and I have misrepresented ourselves and God to our children and to those that we love? Think about it for a moment, because it's going to happen. It will happen once, it will happen twice. Because we're all carnal people. We're flesh and blood. And Moses must have made hundreds of excuses to God. But he said, look at Moses, this is the situation. You went out to the people as if I was angry. You beat the rock. And by the way, the rock represents who? Jesus Christ. It represents me. And going back now, from the wilderness experience 38 years later, and then looking to the future, Jesus Christ would become the rock, and he would be smitten not twice, but only once. He died only once on the cross, not twice. So what happened? He misrepresented God in his representation to the people of God. That's a great sin before God. You say, well, how great is it? So great that Moses could not go into the promised land. That's a great. He could not cross. As I was searching the scriptures and going through all the scriptures here, I found six things that Moses failed in. Number one, he failed by taking the credit for what God had done in his life. In verse 10, look what it says. And Moses and Aaron gathered the congregation together and before the rock. And he said to them, "Hear now, you rebels, must we," circle that, "must we." There he's taking the credit. He's not giving the credit to God. So the first problem with Moses is he forgot the greatness of God. That God is the one that instituted everything in his life. Secondly, in verse 11, he disobeyed God by not speaking to the rock, but by beating the rock. In verse 11. Thirdly, he lost his temper and he struck the rock twice instead of speaking again to the rock. No self-control. Moses was guilty of unbelief. Look what it says. "Because you did not believe me in the eyes of the children of Israel." Moses, it wasn't them. It was you and Aaron that did not believe my word. Why? Because if you would have believed, you would have spoke to the rock and never beat the rock. He did his own thing. And then fifthly, in verse 12, Moses failed to glorify God before the people. Look at verse 12. "To hallow me in the eyes of the children of Israel." God is telling him exactly where he failed. And then sixth and lastly, and this you have to move ahead in chapter 20 to verse 24. Look what it says. It says this in verse 24. "And Aaron shall be gathered to his people, and he shall not enter the land, and I will give to the children of Israel, because you rebel against my word at the waters of Meribah," which means quarreling in Hebrew. What was the next sin? The sin of rebellion against God. Oh, may God help us to listen. Like Paul said, to learn, these things are written for our example so that we don't make the same mistakes. So that we're not kept out of the promised land, that is, of the blessings that God is preparing to those that love him. He's not talking about heaven. But God wants to use you. God wants to manifest his life in you and through you so that you can become a vessel unto honor, so that you at the end can bring glory and honor to the Lord Jesus Christ. And that's the lesson for us this morning.
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2: Hey, fear isn't all bad. Sometimes it's like the canary in the mine shaft. 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
8: Shalom. Holy Scriptures and Israel is a ministry designed to share with the Jewish people the good news of the Lord Jesus Yeshua the Messiah, and to instruct Christians on the Jewish roots of their faith. And now, teaching God's word from a Hebrew messianic perspective, here is Gideon Levitam.
9: Shalom, my dear friends. We are going to continue with our study on the book of 1 Corinthians, a very interesting study of a letter that was written by the Apostle Shaul Paul to a local assembly in Asia Minor that had many, many problems. And yet, at the same time, the Apostle Paul can call them, this local assembly in the city of Corinth, he is calling them saints in 1 Corinthians chapter 1, verses 1 and 2, unto the assembly, unto the church of God, which is at Corinth, to them that are sanctified in Christ Jesus, called saints, with all that in every place call upon the name of Jesus Christ, Yeshua HaMashiach, our Lord, both theirs and ours. It is so important that as we study the Word of God, especially the epistles, the letters that were written by the early apostles, to understand that although these letters were written to believers, yet these believers were human beings, just like you and I, who were redeemed, forgiven, and yet they had this old sinful nature that they had to deal with on an ongoing basis.

0: And that's important for all of us to understand that we are called to walk in the Spirit and not fulfill the lust of the flesh. Well, we have arrived to 1 Corinthians chapter 10, and in this 10th chapter, the whole chapter 10, Paul brings to conclusion his discussion concerning things offered unto idols. I would like to read this message today from verses 1 to verse 14 of 1 Corinthians chapter 10. And I'm reading, and if you have your Bible with you, please open the Word of God and you will follow me as I'm reading 1 Corinthians chapter 10, verses 1 to 14. Paul says, "Moreover, brethren, I would not that ye should be ignorant how that all our fathers were under the cloud, and all passed through the sea, and were all baptized unto Moshe in the cloud and in the sea, and did all eat the same spiritual meat or food, and did all drink the same spiritual drink, for they drank of that spiritual rock that followed them, and that rock was Mashiach, Messiah, Christ, Messiah. But with many of them God was not well pleased, for they were overthrown in the wilderness. Now these things were our example, to the intent that we should not lust after evil things, as they also lusted. Neither be ye idolaters, as were some of them. As it is written, the people sat down to eat and drink and rose up to play. Neither let us commit fornication, as some of them committed, and fell in one day 23,000. Neither let us tempt Christ, tempt Mashiach, as some of them also tempted, and were destroyed of serpent. Neither murmur ye, as some of them also murmured, and were destroyed of the destroyer. Now all these things happen unto them, namely Israel, for an example, and they are written for our admonition, upon whom the end of the world are come. Wherefore let him that thinketh he stands take heed, lest he fall. There is no temptation taketh you, but such as is common to men. But God is faithful, who will not suffer you to be tempted above that ye are able, but will with the temptation also make a way to escape, that ye may be able to bear it. Wherefore, my dearly beloved, flee from idolatry." And I will stop here, beloved brothers and sisters, with the first 14 verses of 1 Corinthians chapter 10. And it is in this 10th chapter that the apostle Shaul Paul brings into conclusion the discussions which he began to write about already in 1 Corinthians chapter 8. You remember in chapter 8 and verse 1, Paul said, "Now concerning things offered unto idols, we know that we all have knowledge. Knowledge puffeth up, but love edifieth." That's how he began the discussion in this letter that he wrote to the Corinthians concerning the subject of things concerning offering to idols. And he's now bringing it into a conclusion in chapter 10. So what we really learn here, that in 1 Corinthians 8 and 9 and 10, the main subject of this portion of the letter to the Corinthians is the subject of things being offered unto idols. In fact, he's really speaking about idolatry and how idols are nothing. Idols are man-made gods, and that they are nothing, and that the Corinthians are to be living in such a way that they honor the Lord Yeshua, Jesus, the Messiah himself. So if you remember, we have already learned from chapter 8 that knowledge must be balanced with love. In chapter 9, we have learned that authority must be balanced by discipline. And now in this chapter that we are studying, we have to learn that our experiences in our life must be balanced by caution. How do we live our lives as believers in the person of our Lord Yeshua Jesus, the Messiah, today as we live here in this world? We have learned from the previous chapter in 1 Corinthians chapter 9, specifically in this whole chapter, that Paul defend his right as to receive support from the believers in Corinth, although he didn't demand this from them because they were led to the Messiah, Yeshua, Jesus, by him, and they are called to support the work of the Lord. And in the second half of 1 Corinthians chapter 9, verses 15 to 27, Paul mentioned, although the Corinthians should have supported him, but he defended his right to refuse support from the Corinthians because of their sad spiritual condition. In fact, what we have read at the end of chapter 9, beloved brothers and sisters, that Paul said to them, he says that he does what he does for the gospel's sake, that I might, he said, be partakers thereof with you. Whatever he does in preaching the message of the gospel, he does it out of the burden to please the Lord, and he does it without any seeking gain from men. So if you remember, he's looking forward to the future, because he will ultimately will be receiving a reward from the Lord Jesus the Messiah in a future day. And therefore, he is expressing to the Corinthians, and he expressed it specifically in chapter 9, that he does what he does. He served the Lord Jesus the Messiah, not for any benefit that he will receive from men, but he wanted to honor the Lord. And how wonderful, he was using various expressions in the previous chapter to emphasize to the believers at Corinth that he does what he does for the sake of the gospel. We read in verse 14 of chapter 9, "But so that the Lord ordained the day which preached the gospel should live of the gospel." He could have lived, should have lived of the gospel, but the Corinthians, in their condition, he didn't want to receive anything because of their condition. That's why he's telling them that he refused support from them because of their condition. And now, in the end of the book, in chapter 10, he's leading to show them how important it is for them to live a godly life. And he is concluding with the discussion concerning things that are offered unto idols. And you notice this, beloved brothers and sisters, that he's speaking to the saints at Corinth, and he's presenting before them the history of the people of Israel. To remind you that the people of Israel came out of the land of Egypt, they were under the blood. They were redeemed by the blood of the Lamb. They were a forgiven nation that came out from the land of Egypt, out from the land of bondage. They were under the blood. God passed over, Pasach over them. Every home of the Hebrews that had the blood placed over the lintels and the doorposts, they were forgiven, and God have delivered them out of Egypt on the basis of faith in him and in obedience to take the blood of an innocent lamb without blemish, and to apply this to the doorpost and the lintel of their home. They were delivered. They were redeemed by blood. Just like the Corinthians are redeemed by the precious blood of the Lord Jesus Christ, of the Lord Yeshua HaMashiach. But what we do learn here in this 10th chapter, Paul presenting before the Corinthians his forefathers, the Jewish people in their history, and Israel became an example to all believers today, to the Corinthians and to you and I today, whichever local assembly, local church you belong to. We can see that the things that happened historically to the people of God, the people of Israel, are also happening today to the people of God in the church age in which we live in today. And especially when we see the days in which we live in the Laodicean days of the church age, how far the church have gone from that which God have intended for the ecclesia, for the called out ones. So Paul shows us the danger and the failure of Israel, and the failure of Israel on their journey from Egypt to Canaan. Canaan is a picture of the journey of the believers from the day that we became born from above, born by the Spirit of God, until the day that the Lord takes us to heaven. And Paul presents the many, many failures that Israel had in its history to illustrate the failure that the church experienced in its history as well. And we are called, all of us, all true believers today, called to adhere to the voice of the Lord through the history of Israel and the appeal of the Apostle Paul to the Corinthians and to all churches to whom he wrote various letters in days of old. And so in the first five verses of 1 Corinthians chapter 10, Paul provides a reminder of Israel's past privileges. Amazing! Amazing! And you notice, Paul is saying here, he used the word our fathers. He being a Jewish man, looking back into his father's history, the nation of Israel, and he's now presenting these to the Corinthians. Remember that when Shaul Paul wrote 1 Corinthians, there was what he had in his hand is the Tanakh, the Hebrew scriptures. The canon of the New Covenant, of the New Testament, was in writing. In fact, it was being enacted. And so what he really has, as it were, the Word of God in his hands, it's really the Tanakh, the Hebrew scriptures. And he's writing to a group of believers in the city of Corinth. A group of believers that had so many problems that they sent someone to him to tell him of the condition of the Corinthians. There were a local assembly that had many divisions. They had immorality in their midst. They had a divorce issue. They took each other to court. They have an issue with the liberties that they had as believers. Some of them did not even believe in the resurrection. And Paul is writing to them. They had an error concerning the Lord's table. They had an error concerning the spiritual gifts, and they were in such a sad state spiritually, though they were saints. And so Shaul Paul, going back to Israel's history, a chosen nation that instead of following the Lord, have constantly violated the word of God in Israel's history. And how God dealt with his own people, though they were privileged, yet they abused their privilege as a nation, the nation of Israel. And the Corinthians, though, were privileged to be chosen by the Lord to be part of the ecclesia of the church, yet how they abused the privileges that they've had. And the lesson is for us all, although we have accepted the Lord Yeshua Jesus, the Messiah, as our Lord and Savior, that doesn't give us right to carry on in our own way, to say, listen, I am a child of God, my sins are forgiven, I belong to heaven, therefore I can live my life as I please. As Paul said to the Romans, shall we continue in sin that grace may abound? God forbid, he said. And so notice the privilege of the nation of Israel that Shaul Paul is presenting in the first five verses of 1 Corinthians chapter 10. First of all, notice in verses 1 and 2, Israel's blessing from God as they cross the Red Sea. We read, moreover, brethren, Paul is writing to the believers at Corinth, moreover, brethren, I would not that ye should be ignorant. I do not want you to be misinformed. How that all, notice that, all our fathers, all the people of Israel that came out of the land of Egypt, all our fathers were under the cloud. That cloud was a cloud that led the people of Israel in the wilderness, according to Exodus chapter 13, which represent the protection of God over his own people of Israel, how he led the people of Israel during their wilderness journey. Amazing when you really think about it, beloved brothers and sisters. We read in verse 20 of Exodus chapter 13, and they took their journey from Sukkot, and they encamped in Etam, in the edge of the wilderness. Listen to these verses 21 and 22, what the Lord have done for his earthly people of Israel. And the Lord went before them by day in the pillar of cloud to lead them the way, and by night in the pillar of fire to give them light, and to go by day and night. He took not away the pillar of the cloud by day, nor the pillar of fire by night from before their people. God had chosen Israel, brought them out of the land of Egypt, and he led them all along. Pillar of cloud by day, pillar of fire by night, that is the Shekhinah. Shekhinah in English, Shekinah. In Greek, Skene. In Hebrew, Shekhinah. That is the present manifestation of God in the midst of his people of Israel. He led them. Jehovah have led his people. What a privilege. So he says, all our fathers, we're under the cloud, all of them. He continued to lead them on and on throughout the journey in the wilderness, these 40 years in the wilderness, until the Lord brought them into the promised land of Canaan. But notice, not only this, not only that all our fathers, kol avoteinu, all our fathers, they were under the cloud, but also all passed through the sea. And when you really think about that sea, that the people of Israel passed through that sea, it reminds us, beloved brothers and sisters, the sea that God have assisted his people to cross the Red Sea and to come into the promised land. And you remember what we read in Exodus chapter 14, verse 29, but the children of Israel walked upon dry land, in verse 29, in the midst of the sea. And the waters were a wall unto them on their right hand and on their left. Thus the Lord saved Israel that day out of the hand of the Egyptians, and Israel saw the Egyptian dead upon the seashore. And Israel saw that great work which the Lord did upon the Egyptian, and the people feared the Lord, and believed the Lord, and served his servant Moshe, Moses. My dear brothers and sisters and dear friend, listen to this. God protected his people, and the privilege. What a nation would walk through the sea. What a nation would experience that the waters was like a wall on the left and on the right. And you see what the impression that Shaul Paul want to impress upon the Corinthians and to remind them what a privileged people they are by virtue of the fact that the judgment of God upon sin that should have been fallen upon them fail upon the Messiah, Yeshua, Jesus himself. And that they are forgiven. And that they are called to remember these, the many blessings that every true believer possesses today in light of the finished work of our Lord, Yeshua, Jesus, the Messiah. And so in verse 1, he continues, after he says, all our fathers were under the cloud. All our fathers passed through the sea. And notice, he continues, notice, not some, but all of them. All those that came out of the land of Egypt were under the blood. Of course, we know that there were those mixed multitude that came, but he's speaking about the fathers of the nation of Israel. He continued, he said, and were all baptized unto Moses in the cloud and in the sea. That thought of baptism, lehitavel tvila, it speaks of identification. In other words, they were all identified with Moses in the cloud and in the sea. In other words, they identify with God's call for Moses to lead the people of Israel out of the land of Egypt to bring them through the wilderness journey to the promised land. It's a thought of identification. Israel were so blessed from God as they were protected by God and they were under the cloud, went through the sea, and they, according to verse 2 of 1 Corinthians chapter 10, they were all baptized in identification because we know that the word baptism, lehitavel, in Greek baptizo, in Hebrew tvila, it is to be put under. You and I who have been baptized both by the Holy Spirit and by water, we are identifying with the person of our Lord Jesus Yeshua HaMashiach. They were baptized unto Moses, what Moses represent, in the cloud and in the sea. It is a symbolic message that you have here of the thought of identification. You see, when you and I have accepted the Lord Jesus, the Messiah, we identify with him. Interesting that in Romans chapter 6, after Shaul Paul said to the Romans, shall we continue in sin that grace may abound? Immediately after this, he is saying, know ye not that there's so many of us as were baptized into Jesus Christ, were baptized unto his death? In other words, we are identified with the person of Yeshua HaMashiach, Jesus Christ. We identify with him, his death, his burial, resurrection. When he died, because we died with him symbolically, although he died on our behalf. He continued, now, beloved brothers and sisters, in verses 3 and 4, to remind the Corinthian of Israel's past privileges and blessing, to show them the privileges that Israel had and the privileges that the believers at Corinth have, he says in verse 3 and 4, Israel's blessing from God as they walk through the wilderness, not only before they cross the Red Sea and in the Red Sea, but now throughout the journey in the Midbar, in the wilderness. Paul said, and it all eat of the same spiritual food.
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5: Do you know that the Bible says that God wants to provide rest for our soul? Do you have a tired soul? Are you worn out spiritually? Do you wonder sometimes if the walk is worth it? Well, don't miss today and tomorrow for a great passage of Scripture from Matthew chapter 11 and from the book, The Battle for Your Soul. We're going to talk about rest for your soul. In this new book, The Battle for Your Soul, the first section of the book is called The War Zone. And the war zone for every believer is your soul. So many people go through their whole life not even realizing that they have a soul or that their soul is who they really are. And we've written this book to fix that problem. I hope you'll get your copy of it either by sending a gift to Turning Point during the month of October and requesting your copy, having it sent to your home, or by going to one of the major bookstores in your community and getting it. 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And hopefully these words that were written for you will strengthen and help you in your walk with Christ. Hey, don't forget, Turning Point has a magazine. If you're not getting it, you should ask about it when you call or write. We'd be happy to provide it for you, and it will be a blessing to you. It will feed your soul, that's for sure, and it'll be something you will want to continue to get month after month. Right now, we're going to begin this two-day discussion of rest for your soul from Matthew chapter 11. When you hear the passage, you'll remember it, and God has something special to say to you today. On August 6, 1930, Supreme Court Justice Joseph Crater vanished on the streets of Manhattan near Times Square. He was 41 years old, well-dressed, highly respected judge, and he just simply disappeared without a trace. His sudden disappearing launched one of the largest investigations in New York history, captured the attention of the entire nation, and newspapers called him the missingest man in New York. Investigators explored every possibility imaginable: kidnapping, murder, organized crime, even suicide. Theories multiplied, but answers never came. And despite years of searching, authorities never did determine exactly what happened to Joseph Crater. But among all the mysteries surrounding his disappearance, there was one haunting piece of evidence. Back at home, his wife discovered an envelope stuffed with cash and a short handwritten note from her husband containing only five words: "Am very weary, love, Joe." I think if we consider that, most of us will say there have been times when we have been very weary. Not just weary in body, but weary in soul. When I ask people how they're doing, quite often they say, "You know, Pastor Jeremiah, I'm really tired." And I know what they mean when they say that. They're kind of worn out from the pressures of life. And maybe you're tired from trying to hold your family together. Maybe you're carrying financial pressure, going through a health struggle, or the weight of expectations that never seems to let up. Maybe you lie awake at night worrying about the future. A writer by the name of Jane Wagner once said, listen to this, "Reality is the leading cause of stress for those who are in touch with it." Someone has said, we all experience the five C's of life: change, conflict, criticism, concerns, and crisis. And if one of those hasn't worn you down yet, just wait, it's on its way. The question before us today is this: what does Jesus have to say to people who are carrying heavy burdens? Does he care about those of us who are exhausted and overwhelmed? I believe he does. And I want to show you why I believe that from the Word of God. In Matthew 11, verses 28 to 30, we read these special words. These are the words of Jesus. Come to me, all you who labor and are heavy laden, and I will give you rest. Take my yoke upon you and learn from me, for I am gentle and lowly in heart, and you will find rest for your souls. For my yoke is easy and my burden is light. Through the centuries, these words have captured the hearts and imagination of countless people. Artists, hymn writers, preachers, ordinary believers have all tried to portray the beauty of this invitation. One of the most famous statues in the world is called Christus, sculpted by Danish artist Bertel Thorvaldsen. It portrays Jesus standing with outstretched arms, inviting weary people to come to him. And the inscription at the base of the sculpture just reads, "Come unto me." That statue captures the spirit of this portion of God's word. Jesus' words are unique to Matthew. In other words, they're not in Luke and John and Mark. But here in this setting, we see Jesus looking out over the people of his day and seeing them as sheep without a shepherd. And underneath all their religion, confusion, questions, he saw weary souls that were searching for God. So he gives an invitation. What is an invitation? It says, you are welcome here. I want you to come. And the Bible contains a number of unforgettable invitations. Remember when Noah invited all the people into the ark, and Moses called Israel to walk out of Egypt into the promised land? Isaiah the prophet records these words, come everyone who thirsts. And at the end of the Bible, in the book of Revelation, we read, whoever desires, let him take the water of life freely. But ladies and gentlemen, there's never been an invitation like the one Jesus gave in Matthew 11, 28. Wasn't addressed to kings or celebrities. It was given to ordinary people who carry burdens just like you and I carry, that sometimes just seem too heavy to bear. Matthew 11, 28, come to me, all you who labor and are heavy laden, and I will give you rest. When Jesus said come, he wasn't making a casual suggestion. He was giving a clear and compassionate invitation. He saw people burdened by life, and he called them to himself. He said, if you're burdened, come to me. I want you to notice with me who is on this invitation list. Those who labor and those who are heavy laden. Those two phrases I want to unpack for a moment because together they describe so many of us. The burdened, those who labor. This describes people who are completely worn out. It speaks of someone who has pushed himself to the limit, working, striving, worrying, and trying to hold everything together until they are drained physically, emotionally, and spiritually. Jesus is not talking about someone who just had a bad day. He's talking about the person who says, I've tried, I've carried this as long as I can, and I don't know if I have anything left. I don't know if you've ever been there, but I know a lot of people who have, and while I may not have been there, I've been close. But this invitation goes even further. It also is directed toward those who are carrying crushing sin. The psalmist wrote, my iniquities have gone over my head like a heavy burden. They are too heavy for me. There is a burden that comes from living apart from God. Some people think they don't want to be Christians because they will lose all of their fun. They won't have fun anymore. What they don't realize is they carry a burden that is exactly the opposite of fun. There is stress in sin. Paul Myers, who founded the radio program Haven of Rest, described the crushing burden of sin in his own life before he came to Christ. He said, one winter morning in San Diego, after I had wandered many miles along the waterfront in a daze, I turned my steps toward my hotel room. I had been drinking heavily for weeks, My mind was tortured by the thoughts of the wife and four children I had deserted. I had dragged my family down with me until they were living in a little hovel, and then I just deserted them. I had suffered a complete nervous breakdown, and the future held no promise. What he said is a description of what happens to so many people. You may not know it because it's not usually described, but if you get into their lives and they come open to you, you discover they're living a life that is described like that of Paul Myers. That is what sin does. It drains your hope. It leaves your soul exhausted. But the good news is that Jesus is the great sin bearer, and he comes to you to lift your burden of sin from you. Behold, the Lamb of God who takes away the sin of the world. Or 1 Peter 2, who himself bore our sins in his own body on the tree, that we, having died to sins, might live for righteousness, by whose stripes you were healed. Often when people have become Christians and they have talked to me, they have described it like this. They've said, "Pastor, it felt like a weight was lifted off my shoulders." It was the weight of sin. In John Bunyan's classic allegory, Pilgrim's Progress, he pictures Christian beginning a journey carrying a heavy burden on his back, a symbol of the guilt and weight of sin. He travels through dangers and struggles and doubts, searching for peace with God. At one point in the journey, Christian comes to a hill where a cross stands above an open tomb. The moment he reaches the cross, the burden suddenly slips from his shoulders and tumbles down the hill and falls into the tomb and disappears forever. For the first time, Christian feels completely free. Overcome with joy and gratitude, he stands there amazed that the cross could remove a burden he had carried for so long. Tears fill his eyes as he realizes he has found rest through Christ's sacrifice. Bunyan's description is unforgettable. Jesus invites the weary and burdened people to come to him, not to earn salvation, but to receive it as a free and undeserved gift. Notice Jesus does not say, "Try harder." That's what most of us do. Jesus says, "Come to me, the burdened." And then he adds to his description of those for whom this invitation is intended, the burned out. And then Jesus said, "All you who are heavy laden." Here Jesus was describing people carrying burdens placed upon them by others. The religious leaders of his day had turned God's law into a crushing system of rules and expectations. Some experts say there were more than 500 or 600 of them beyond the law, beyond the Ten Commandments. People were exhausted trying to keep all those rules and all those measurements. And here is how Jesus described what was going on. In Matthew 23, he says, "The scribes and the Pharisees bind heavy burdens, hard to bear, and lay them on men's shoulders, but they themselves will not move them with one of their fingers." Jesus was addressing people who were experiencing what we call burnout. Now, I've heard that term all of my pastoral life, probably have even said something like, "I fear that I might be headed toward burnout." But ladies and gentlemen, burnout is not working too hard. Burnout is working too hard at something you can't do. It's working too hard at something that won't work. Burnout is not just working hard, it's working towards something that cannot be achieved. It is fatigue and frustration from efforts that don't bring any fulfillment. In Jesus' day, people tried desperately to meet the overwhelming demands, yet they knew inwardly they could never do it. And the result was exhaustion of soul, burnout. Things haven't changed much, have they? I mean, burnout has been called the malady of the overcommitted, and it is more prevalent now than ever because those who truly want their lives to matter often feel this strain. But let me tell you something. Burnout will come when you keep trying to do what you can't do. And as unbelievers, Trying to go to heaven in your own strength is an undoable task. So many people feel like if they just do enough good things, they will be all right for heaven. But heaven isn't about people who do good things. It's about God who did the one thing which was necessary. He gave us his son to be our substitute. So when we put our trust in him, we can go to heaven. Listen to what Jesus says. He says, come to me and I will give you rest. It's just that simple. All you have to do is accept Jesus' invitation and give your heart to him, and he's promised you a different kind of life. Years ago, there was a famous scholar named John Duncan who taught at the Edinburgh University. He was famous for his knowledge of Hebrew and the ancient languages. It was so extraordinary that students jokingly said he probably prayed in Hebrew as well. But one evening, two students quietly stood outside his bedroom door, expecting to hear deep theological prayers filled with impressive language and scholarship. Instead, through the keyhole, they heard a simple childlike prayer. This great intellectual giant prayed, "Gentle Jesus, meek and mild, look upon this little child. Pity my simplicity. Let me come to you." That is the heart of this invitation. You don't have to impress Jesus. You don't have to come to him polished and all cleaned up. You simply have to respond to him as you are. He invites you to come. Come to me, all you who are heavy laden and burdened. But then, after the invitation in this passage of Scripture, we have some instruction. In verses 29 and 30, we are told how to find rest. Very interesting passage of Scripture. Matthew 11, 29, "Take my yoke upon you and learn from me, for I am gentle and lowly in heart, and you will find rest for your souls, for my yoke is easy and my burden is light." In Bible times, a yoke was made to fit around an animal, and skilled carpenters would smooth the rough places and shape the yoke carefully so that it would rest on the shoulders of an ox. A bad yoke rubbed and wounded, a good yoke fit well. When Jesus removes our burdens, he gives us another one. This one is entirely different from the one we carried before. Dr. Paul Brand explained it this way: Jesus offers us each a well-fitted yoke. He does not call us to the kind of rest that means inactivity or laziness that would lead to spiritual atrophy. Instead, he promises a burden designed to fit my frame, my individual needs, my strengths, and my capabilities. I come to him weary and heavy laden. He removes those crushing burdens that would destroy any human being and replaces them with the yoke of appropriate stress designed specifically for me. I've read this passage, as you have, all my life. And I remember when I first read it, I had this picture of a yoke of oxen with Jesus on one side and me on the other side. And together, me and Jesus, we were pulling the load. But when I studied the passage more carefully, I discovered that is not what Jesus meant at all. You see, in Jesus' day, taking someone's yoke was a common rabbinical expression for becoming that person's disciple. To take a teacher's yoke meant to place yourself under his instruction, under his leadership, under his authority. So when Jesus says, "Take my yoke upon you and learn from me," he is really saying, "Become my disciple. Bring your life under my direction. Let me shape the way you think and live." If you study the life and teaching of Jesus, you discover something very clear. Jesus asks for everything. He doesn't say, "Give me 90% of your life. You can keep 10%, do what you want." No, he says, "Give me everything. Every area, every corner of your heart, bring that under my authority." That's difficult because we naturally want to hold something back. I'm that way, you're that way. We want Christ to guide part of our lives and we continue controlling the rest. But the truth is this: no Christian can ever truly experience peace while fighting against the lordship of Christ. Let me tell you where stress often comes from in my life. Over here is one circle representing what I believe God wants for my life and my ministry, my vision, my goals. Over here is another circle which represents my own ambitions, my preferences, and my plans. And the exhaustion comes from when those two circles do not line up. God is leading in one direction, in this circle. I'm going over here in my circle. And until you can get those circles to come together, there's this tension that pulls apart what he wants, what you want. As a Christian, you know better. You know that what you're doing is not necessarily the Lord's will, but you pull against it. And then we wonder why we have stress. Jesus is teaching something very simple here. If you want rest, bring those two circles together. Let his will become your will. Let your will become his will. Stop trying to live for two different agendas at the same time. And that is exactly how Jesus lived. You know, one of the things I always have thought was strange about Jesus, and you can disprove this for me if you're a New Testament reader, but Jesus never seems to be in a hurry. Have you ever noticed that? I never noticed Jesus running from this place and running from that place in a frenzy like we normally do. He was always at peace, and he walked. Remember when Lazarus died? Jesus took a day off before he went to take care of it. He was always at peace. And one of the reasons he had peace in his life is described in words that come from his own mouth. Very seldom do you see this in the New Testament where Jesus describes his inner feelings. But in John 8:29, he said this, I always do those things that please him. Jesus was at peace because he lived under one agenda. He'd have to worry about what anybody else wanted him to do. He always did those things that pleased the Father. One reason many of us live with so much stress is because we're trying to manage too many agendas. We're trying to please ourselves, our friends, our families, our employers, our culture, our teachers. And somewhere in the middle of that, we try to please God too. When I came here back in 1981, this church was one church in three locations. I try not to think about it too much. It was a very stressful time. Every church had their own ideas of what I should do and who I should take care of. If I was here, I should have been downtown. If I was downtown, I should have been up north. It all came to grips one night when I was downtown after church on a Sunday night. One of the ladies of the church, I don't remember who she is, and I'm kind of glad because I'd probably still be mad at her, but she came up to me and she said, she stuck her finger in my face. She said, I just want you to understand something, young man. She said, you work for me. You work for us. You get your check from us. You do what we tell you to do. You work for us. And you know, the thought of working for that woman really was stressful to me. First of all, it wasn't true, but if it were true, that would have been an awful experience. And I remember thinking, you know what? I don't work for you. I work for Almighty God. Now, that doesn't mean I'm not concerned about what others say. But if you're a pastor of a church of 8,000 people or whatever we have, and you think you're going to be able to please everybody in that church, you're in for a rude awakening. I have never been able to prove any way possible for anyone to make everybody in this church happy. Most of you are happy, and for that I'm glad. But somebody's always got an issue, and they always think you're the one who's supposed to fix it. Early in my time here, I came to grips with the fact that I must live out my life before an audience of one. The most important thing for me to do, and the best thing I could do for this church, was to walk every day as best I knew how in the will of God.
1: I discovered that everybody I met had a determination about who I should be and what I should be. And those first few years were very confusing to me until I settled in on this truth. I stand before God, and one day I will give an account to him, not of just what I do in the church, but my whole life, my priorities, my personal walk with him. And what is true for me is true for you. Hey, tomorrow we'll finish up this discussion on Matthew 11:28-30, rest for your soul. And then on Thursday and Friday, we're going to talk about restored souls. Do you remember what the psalmist said? He restoreth my soul. 2 days of discussion about what that means coming up Thursday and Friday from the book, The Battle for Your Soul. the 240-page hardcover that just was released in the early days of October is available now to you. 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
8: Worry and anxiety. The word worry comes from a root word that means to strangle or to choke. When my grandkids were smaller, they used to like to come up from behind and choke me. Well, it was okay. They were tiny little kids. I hardly felt anything, but as they got older, they wanted to keep doing it. They would even say, "Papa, can we choke you?" "No, because you will kill Papa. You've all gotten too big now." But that's what worry does. It chokes us out. It's like a mental and emotional strangulation that causes mental and even physical illness. That's what worry can do. So turn your panic into prayer. And the peace of God that passes all human understanding will guard your heart and mind in Christ Jesus. God's peace will protect you if you pray about it instead of worry about it. These are promises to the believer, promises to the follower of
9: Jesus. When someone you love is hurting, what do you do? We're often quick to say,

0: 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We're often quick to say, if there's anything I can do, just let me know. 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

0: as we get today's Way of Grace underway, welcome to the program. This is the ministry of Grace Bible Church in Hayward with Pastor Jesse Gastan, who takes us back to the book of Genesis 19, verses 17 through 26. We're still looking at the life of Lot and his dealings with Sodom and Gomorrah and how God pulls him out of it all. Lessons to be learned along the way. Join us for a look at Lot. Mercy is knocking. Here's Pastor Jesse with today's Way of Grace.
1: What we're discovering in Genesis 19 is that wherever the people of God are, no matter how stupid they are, God is obligated to defend them. And here's the reason why. Everything that I am, He is for me. And everything that He is, I am in Him. He's the head, I'm the body, and this is why He had to intercept Saul. Saul, Saul, why are you persecuting who? Me. And he was persecuting the body of Christ. Y'all keeping up? All right, that's for free. It gives you a ground of understanding the fundamental Christocentric principle in our Genesis narrative. But there's some things you must learn. And you and I have to learn about how far we can drift away from God and end up in the enemy's camp out of our own stupid enterprises. Here it is. Notice this, Judges 19. Now, the old man said, "Peace be with you. However, let your wants lie upon me, only lodge not in the street." Now, didn't we just hear that a minute ago? Didn't Lot say, "Fellas, look, the nighttime around here is crazy"? This is Judges chapter 19. This is somewhere about 700. No, this is somewhere about 1,000 years from our Genesis 19 narrative. Genesis 19 is about 2,000 years before Jesus. Y'all keeping up with me? Judges chapter 19 is about 900 years before Jesus. So we got an 1,100 year gap between Judges 19 and Genesis 19. Am I making some sense? And yet the same event will transpire in Judges 19 with wicked men encompassing the house about, wanting to engage in sodomite sex with this man and his wife. Y'all know your Bible. This is what we call the recapitulation principle. Now, when God gives it to you twice, He means for you to pay attention. Now, just listen to the language. First and foremost, I am clear. Would you please stay at verse 20, please? First and foremost, I am clear that when I look at this, an old man said, "Peace be with thee." He's operating out of the principle

0: of hospitality to strangers. We bring them in because we want to be responsible for their welfare so they can get down the road. It also means even in our most wicked societies, and we have them. So you and I can start working in the year 2023 of overcoming generalizations. So I say I'm sorry to people when I'm helping them work through this. Overgeneralizations actually defraud people of the truth. Did that make some sense? Like, if everything is bad coming out of your mouth, it's all bad, but in reality there's some good there, then you just lied. You distorted the facts. And if there is some good there, you defrauded them because they need to be acknowledged. Like, we got a really wicked government, but not everybody in the government is wicked. Some of them are good men and women fighting the good fight of faith, laying hold of eternal life. But the vast majority of them are wicked and rotten to the core. But I can't say they're all wicked. Am I making some sense? I could say the same thing about the church. The church is rotten to the core today by its silence. Now we know that silence is consent. But it's not all bad. We know many good men and women fighting the good fight of faith in the ministry. Am I making some sense? So here it is in this very dark era of the judges, when every man was doing that which was right in his own eyes, and there was no king in the land, meaning Jesus was not ruling among the people. Here we are having the emergence of an upside down, inside out, twisted, perverted culture taking place. What that teaches us prophetically is that where you and I are in our culture, it means Jesus is not reigning in the hearts of men and women. And everybody's doing that, whatever is right in their own eyes. Does that make sense? That's what we are today. Listen to this. The old man said, peace be with you, however, don't stay in the street. Verse 21, don't stay in the street. Don't go to the club tonight. Oh, and watch out about that club on the internet, because you can stay in your house and still go to the club. So he brought him into his house and gave provender unto the asses, and they washed their feet and did eat and drink. Same thing, right? Feed them and comfort them. Verse 22. Here it is. Verse 22. Now, as they were making their hearts merry, behold, the men of the city, certain sons of Belial. We be using a curse word today. Beset the house round about. Do you see it? Same thing. The sons of Belial. Now, what have they done? Intelligence has operated. They had an integrated system of being able to pick up on strangers coming in. And before those strangers can go to sleep, the house is encompassed about. They're going to take away their rest. They're going to take away their rest. They're going to take away their rest. They're not going to let them rest. They're not going to let them rest. They're going to take away their right to get some sleep and refresh and go their way. They're about to invade their space. They're about to invade their space. They're going to bully them. They're going to invade and bully. See, I'm using terms that you know are really, really toxic terms today. You know this. Are they not? They're going to invade their space. They're going to bully them. They're going to threaten them. This is called tyranny. This is what your government is doing right now. Invading your space. Threatening you. Bullying you. But see, you might be asking the question, why am I in the middle of bulls of Bashan wrapping me round about? How come you so long on the internet? How come you so long on those media platforms where they can identify where you are? Particularly the perverse ones. Because if we take this to the next level, I'm talking spiritual warfare and spiritual authorities and principalities coming at your mind. They want to encompass your heart and control your soul. Am I making sense now? See, we love to keep it on the historical, but on the larger cycle, spiritual, it's the fact that men and women getting far from God in terms of their time and choice making end up in the midst of those wicked systems easily by the way our communication systems work today, and especially at night. Now, notice what it says. They can pass the house about and they beat at the door. Do you see it? Doesn't sound like they were coming over to have a good time. Beating at the door, and spake to the master of the house, the old man, saying, bring forth the man that came into your house, that we may what? Go back to Genesis chapter 19. Let's continue working. Let me clear out these two subpoints and then move forward. Under point number one, a surveillance system to trace strangers. strangers. Jude put it like this in Jude 7, part C. And let me go ahead on and clear that up, because in Jude, Jude is dealing with the same thing. He says in Jude chapter 1, verse 7, concerning the angels falling from their first estate. This is Jude, not Jesus, sweetheart, the last book of the Bible. Jude says it like this. In Jude chapter 1, verse 7, even as Sodom and Gomorrah and the cities round about them, in like manner, giving themselves over to what? And going after what? So stop right there for a moment. Those two clauses are what I want to highlight, not develop because of time. Giving themselves over to strange flesh means that they have a avarice and bent for sexual activity contrary to nature. So I'm not trying to play with words. I'm helping you. This is how you deal with sound doctrine. Now, please understand that when we deal with a more liberal pro-homosexual interpretive grid, they're going to tell you that they thought that these men were angels. That's absurd. They look like men. They talk like men. They engage like men. They allowed themselves to be submissive to authority like men. They ate food like men. For all intents and purposes, they were men. And that worked for them. Strange here is not the hybrid relationship of humans and devils. That is your pagan Greek mythology, which I've told you at Grace to utterly abandon. Such categories do not work. Angels don't have reproductive organs. There are no penises, no vaginas, and no buttholes. Are you listening to me? And so we want to hurry up and remove every false doctrine that would insert itself to keep us from understanding that what we're dealing with here is sodomy rooted in homosexual behavior. This needs to be understood clearly. These are human beings they are going after. What makes them strange is that they are new and different and not part of that culture, which is one of the pathologies of that whole system. San Francisco knows this. New York knows this. The countries that are given to it knows that the excitement is in messing with somebody you don't know. That's what the bathhouses are about. You guys who are social workers know this. I got people that I know who are deeply involved in that community because they are more susceptible to disease and they have to take care of them. And they know. They know they will be riddled with diseases and still engage in that. Are you hearing me? This is why they want to get rid of your Bible, because your world is advocating that system as a whole, as normal, as normative, as right, as good. They're proud about it. They're proud about it. So I'm trying to wake you up. They're proud about it. That means the way of a biblical view of the origin of man and the relationship between men and women, and certainly by extension, families, is a threat to that system. So I'm trying to help you understand this is the reason why intrinsically and policy wise and socially, you can't be faithful to God's word and not take some hits. All that live godly in Christ will suffer persecution along these lines, because this is what's going on. Notice what it says, giving themselves over. That's paradidomai. That means they have unhinged themselves, no mode of restraint. They have jumped in deeply, allowing gravity to pull them down into all hellish manifestation. Do you see it? It's important for you to see it, for you, yourself, so you can read it in your Bible and share it with people, where there may be some people, and no doubt, across that spectrum. And be careful about our idiosyncratic laughs, because we do that here at Grace. Often we will laugh. Just, it's idiosyncratic. It's just something you do. But what I'm talking about is a real harm and hurt. What I'm talking about is a real harm and hurt. And if you just laugh like you don't know that, then your laughter is ignorant. Am I making some sense? Your laughter is ignorance. Because if somebody sitting next to you that has been a victim of the same evil, it's true. It's true. Now, God's delivering them, but they still got to deal with the pain of it. And it's still happening, and some of our children are going through it right now as I speak. So old folks shouldn't be laughing. We should be crying. We should be praying. We should be saying, Lord, have mercy on us. That's what we should be doing. Going after strange flesh. Let's go back to our text. The time is hunting me down. Point number one, subpoint A, watching for strange flesh. Subpoint B, intruding into their space. Intruding into their space. That's what's so horrific about the text. Look at what it says. This is aggression, if there is any. You know, you hear, be careful to mark out microaggression on the part of the unwoke, woke folk who want to make us who are normal to be guilty of simply challenging them on their hypotheses and their theories and their positions, right? We're being called microaggressors when we say we don't agree with you. I want to show you some macroaggression right about now. Look at it. Look at it, because it's clear here in the text over in verse, in Judges chapter, I'm sorry, I got to get back, stuck over there with my boy in Judges. Here it is. Here's what it says. It says it over in verse 5, and they called Lot and said unto him, where are the men which came in this night? Bring them out to us that we may know them. Do you see it? Saints, ain't nothing passive about that. That's very intrusive. It's very foreboding. It's very intimidating. It's very threatening. Is it not? And I took you to Judges 19 to show you that the same Greek verb, which is also a noun, was used there. And it's the little word know. To know. It's amazing. I'm not going to spend any time, because when I listen to liberal theology trying to argue for the sanctity of homosexual relationships, what I know is that they will twist the scriptures absurdly to make their point known. These people encompassing the house ain't saying we want to have a conversation to find out what your theological views are all about. That's not what they're doing. That's not what they're doing. Look at verse point number two in your outline. You can stay at verse five for a moment. Point number two, a Sodom that wants to what? A Sodom that wants to know you. And I'm going to drill down in this for you and me, because what this means is a level of invasive intrusion into your very person with the goal of changing you. Right. Like, so there are some people who are good at developing relationships in order to control people. Would you agree with that? There are some people who are so advanced in their psychopathy, their capacity to find out whether people are weak or whether people are ignorant or whether people are vulnerable or whether people are fearful, and they know how to actually captivate them. This is a predatorial mentality. Would you agree with that? Our world has been seeded for predatorial capture for decades upon decades upon decades. For those of you who haven't heard this before, it's called demoralization. Demoralization. Demoralization is a tactic of propaganda by which you get confronted with stuff that you shouldn't be confronted with. And the goal of confronting you with it is to first shock you. It first shocks you. But because they figure they can get it at you over, it's called a blitz. It's called jamming you. They keep it coming until you get over the shock. And then all of a sudden, you're simply operating out of a kind of intellectual disagreement. I don't agree with that. Well, why are you still watching it? Right. See, first of all, you were shocked. And what that meant was the totality of your physiology, along with your cognition, was in agreement that this thing is dangerous. But a little bit later on, it's just you're reasoning through logically. I don't agree with that. This is what they're doing in our public schools with our kids. From little kids on up. Are you hearing me? This is called grooming. First, they remove the kids' emotional, intuitive awareness that this behavior is threatening, and then they help the kids ration through it. By the time you're in middle school, you're wide open to reasoning with it. This is where we are today. That's called knowing you, by the way. The Greek term in the New Testament is gnosis, and it's the idea of drawing together in a kind of intimate relationship that ultimately consummates in sexual union. Am I making some sense? Well, that's really knowing somebody, isn't it? That's really knowing somebody. And once intimacy is brought into coupling, that individual gets to know you at levels, again, of your psychological characteristics, your personality traits, and knows your weaknesses and your powers. And if they want to be a predator to you, now they can capture you. Am I making some sense? This is Jeffrey Epstein in our text. Don't laugh. Just understand it. Don't laugh. Understand it, because he knew how to get men and women, particularly in high places. Because the higher up you go, the ranks of economy and the echelons of authority, the closer you are to that dark world and the more vulnerable you are to the perversions thereof. Am I making some sense? Yes. Ask the Clintons. Ask Obama. Okay? Ask most of your Hollywood stars who have put a zip on it since Jeffrey Epstein has died. See, because they know what they're doing with those people, and this is what they want to do to these two angels too. Just imagine if these men were capitulating like Lot did and these sodomites had their way. They'd have every scoop on these two angels when they went. They would be able to tell everybody these are devils. They certainly would be devils, wouldn't they? Are you hearing me? See, this is what they do. They catch you, like a lot of people that are on the internet with all that porn and stuff. You're already caught. You're already caught. You're already in the web. If they wanted to, they could lift you up and expose you. That's why they're getting all the data that they're getting. You're already caught. Do you guys hear me? You haven't escaped. If you don't stop now, you're just like Lot. You're just like Lot. And so it's important for us to capture these realities. They called on Lot, said, where are the men which have you brought in tonight? We want to know them. Three subpoints to actually help us set what we must have as an antithesis to what they want to do. You can't know someone in the biblical sense unless you love them. The biblical sense of knowing is loving. The biblical sense of knowing someone at the deep level of emotional, psychological, physical intimacy requires the love of God. Everything else is hate and perversion. So the word is used in the Septuagint version here, gnosis, all the way back to Genesis 4, verse 1, where it says Adam knew his wife Eve. And wouldn't you know, the kind of knowledge they had together, something happened. She conceived. That's deep, isn't it? Adam knew his wife, Eve, and she conceived. That would be Genesis 4:1, sweetheart, right? Just want the people to see it with their own eyes. And Adam knew his wife, Eve, and she what? See, this is not sitting down talking about what kind of education you going to get. What college you going to? No, this is deep. I want to know you, right? This is stuff you hear on the songs, right? This is why biblical reality is being turned upside down and myth is being made true. So truth is being turned into a myth today, and myths are being turned into truth. And I told my people here at Grace on Friday, both of them will transform you. Truth will transform you, and lies will transform you. And this is where you and I suffer the pain of division in our families. This is the pain we suffer. Are you hearing me? The pain we suffer. Division in our families, because when a lie gets a hold to one of us or to our children or whatever, and it's transforming them, and we have been graciously kept or recovered by the grace of God, now we're at odds. It's painful. We're getting ready to see that. It's painful. This is how we know it is hate speech and not love speech. This is what I meant. You and I are in a major, for the last 100 years, psyop that's from the government on down, changing the language, turning it upside down, inverting it. So what's good is evil, and what's evil is good, and what's right is wrong, and what's wrong is right, and what's safe is dangerous, and what's love is hate. That's where you are, child of God. And if you don't have a decoder when you're out there in that community, you will imperceptibly imbibe the lie, and it will at least, at minimum, bring you into conflict. This is where you wake up someday saying, I wonder if the Bible's a myth. And I would say, what liar have you been listening to for the last month that caused you to drift away from the Proverbs? Cease, my child, from him that speaketh of error to draw you away from the words of knowledge. See, so it's important for you and I to understand we're in a warfare all the time mentally. Again, the next text that I want you to see along these lines is Luke chapter 1, verse 34. This is concerning our blessed Lord. Here it is. Luke chapter 1, 34. Then said Mary unto the angel, how shall this be, seeing I what? Know not a man. Now, her and Joseph were legally married. They were not formally married. And Joseph was a virgin and she was a virgin. And when Joseph found out sister was pregnant, he had a hard time with the gospel. I would have too, wouldn't you? He had a hard time with the gospel. What he did not know is that what we're actually talking about is the only way that God could redeem us from the sinful flesh is to take on our human nature.
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6: 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According to the theory of aerodynamics, as may be readily demonstrated through wind tunnel experiments, the bumblebee is unable to fly. 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This is because the size, weight, and shape of the bee's body in relation to the total wing spread make flying impossible for the bumblebee. 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

0: This is wrong. This is wrong. How do you put out perversion like that? And the Christians, oh, it's no big deal. Let's get our guy in office. No, let's get God on the throne again and be broken and be provoked for the things that provoke God. This is an abomination in the sight of God. He told Ezekiel, go and mark those people who share my passion for the word and spare them. Where's the blushing? Where's the passion, the zeal for the things of God? Where is it? You must be provoked for the things of God.
1: I mean, that's perverted. Some of you better check yourself if you think it's no big deal.
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3: 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You Should Be. Friend and fellow California pastor Jack Hibbs once shared, we see it repeatedly throughout the Bible in examples such as Nehemiah, Josiah, and Hezekiah. First, these men personally renewed themselves in the Lord, and then they set out to influence the culture and their nation for what was right. Today, Pastor Shane takes aim at the spiritual battle before us, calling the church to humility, but living truth boldly and not accepting a cowardly Christian life. 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
2: 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And now, from Westside Christian Fellowship in Leona Valley, California, here's Pastor Shane Eidelman.
0: They don't lead to salvation. It says work out your salvation with fear and trembling. So we do good works because we're saved, not to get us saved. That is actually, if you look at all the major religions, that's the big difference, is you have to be a good person. And that's how you get to God. And supposedly, when you get before God, there's a big scale and he weighs all your good works. And I've had people told me, I hope God sees all my good works when I get to heaven. Or when I get before him, I don't know if you'll go before him except for the great white throne judgment. And at that point, you don't want to be standing before him because nothing you can say or do will matter. Can you imagine that? You get to a point where nothing. Some of you are good salesmen. It's not going to work with God. I don't think you'll be able to speak a word. There'll be just utter humiliation and regret. And we don't want people to live that way. We want them to know God and to repent and believe. So let's talk about what he talked about just for a minute. The resurrection from Bible Hub Notes. Bible Hub Notes. You guys ever follow Frank Turek? He's really good on that. I've talked to him a few times, and I'd love to have him come out and speak on this topic. But he's very knowledgeable on the resurrection. But why was it so important? And there's like 20 things, but I'm going to give you the top three. The resurrection confirms Jesus as the Son of God and validates his teaching. That's the key. That's why he would preach the resurrection. Because if the resurrection is not true, I'll see you guys later. I'm going to go do something else. Our faith, everything hinges upon that. We know it's true. You can go with the eyewitness accounts and even the changed lives and so many things that even Josephus, the historian, a Jewish historian wrote about, Roman historians. Here's the thing, and I was confused when I was younger because, when you're trying to believe in Jesus, you think, was he like the Easter Bunny? And Santa Claus? But you realize, now most professional people who aren't Christians, they'll admit, yeah, of course he lived. He was a historical figure. There's no way. You just look at the history, you look at the writings. And so then you have to say, okay, if he was a historical figure, okay, well, And then you read, and many miracles were attested to him, given credit. Yes, many people, especially his early followers, were all martyred. Okay, that's true. Okay, so all these people are going to give their life because they hid the body and they're pulling a big joke, fast one on everybody. I mean, so you start to really just use your mind. And you realize, you know what, I'm not right with God. I can't be good enough. And that, boy, that the crucifixion makes complete sense, especially once you start to read the Old Testament. For without the shedding of blood, there is no remission of sin. And the Passover lamb, and how Jesus is a great Passover, and how that, but now the biggest thing is, it's not like other religions where you don't change from the inside out, you change outwardly. So yeah, you can stop doing this and stop doing that, but there hasn't been an inward change. Where when you believe and repent and trust Jesus, now you're born again spiritually. So now you see things differently. Do you not see things differently than you used to? Absolutely. You're a changed person. I told the guys at that prison yard, I said, the only difference between me and you is I didn't get caught. Come on, guys, you don't play church with me today. It assures believers of their own resurrection and eternal life. So because he did it, the first fruit, we are promised that resurrection and eternal life. And it signifies that death has been conquered, offering hope and assurance. I know it's tough. We all have our times of anxiety and hopelessness and the dread of death and things like that. But if you focus and you remind yourself, Jesus went through this. He already died. He rose again. The ultimate victory has already been done. That's why I believe it was Paul who cried, "Oh, death, where is your sting? Where is the sting of death?" And most of us, we're ready. We just don't like the process of getting there. Don't you wish you could just, oh, you're there. That's why the rapture is so popular, the view, the current view. Of just getting out of here before it gets tough. And I pray that happens. I just gotta be prepared either way. That might not happen for a while. Jesus could come back any moment, or he could delay. I've got pictures in the 1800s. They have big revival services, and Jesus is coming any day. In 1800s, and they sold their stuff, they lived on mountains, and they're waiting. And they all died, left their kids nothing but poverty. And so you live, the key is to live with expectation. Man, Lord, any day. And you live, am I ready to meet him? But knowing it could be the next generation. Well, I don't think so. Well, it's okay. That's what Hal Lindsey thought when the late great Planet Earth. When was that, 1970s? I mean, that's a while ago. By this, so that's a whole nother. But my point is, are you ready? And you can be ready because Jesus went first, the first fruits of the resurrection. And so I'm sure Paul, no doubt, when he's talking to the Jews, brought up that none of his bones shall be broken. And he would say, do you read the prophets? Look at here, none of his bones were broken. The Roman guards even said that. They shall look upon him whom they pierced. Look, and he's bringing in all the Old Testament stuff. So for a person not to believe was something blocking their eyes. And it's a five-letter word. Yep, pride. No. You guys know pride? Oops, you keep bumping into everything. We think you're right. I'm going to keep going here. No. Blah, blah. Oh, this one, my favorite. My kids used to do when they were young. I'm not listening. It doesn't matter. I'm still going to be here when you move your hands. But that's why being teachable and open is so important. Even as a Christian. Because the minute you think you know it all and you're not teachable, that's a big open door for the enemy. Because he'll pull you away with that thought. And so Paul would teach them and show them all the Old Testament stuff. And so for many listening, you also have a decision to make 2,000 years later. So it's so ironic to see this. What Paul did 2,000 years ago, that's a long time. We still do today. We preach to people. We compel them. We encourage them. We show them scripture, the same type of a mechanism, the same type of apologetics. Of course, he would use different things. But we, 2,000 years later, the audience that will hear this message has the same decision that his audience had 2,000 years later. What do they do with the man on the cross? What do you do with Jesus now that you know this information? And that's why I love God's word. He showed them. That's why Romans 1, they are without excuse. He's showing, hey, look at Genesis. Can you imagine? I mean, remember where Abraham sacrificed, almost sacrificed his son? Oh, yeah, that, yeah. Well, did you know that that's where Jesus was crucified? What? What? And I mean, you could show so much from looking back at Genesis and you look at Exodus and what some of the representation there. Exodus, Leviticus. Oh, Leviticus, it's hard to read, kind of, but it shows so much about Jesus. Deuteronomy and Joshua and so many things that he would show the Jews, and they would have to make a decision. They would have to make a decision, like some maybe listening to this. And that's why the resurrection is so important. It gives you life. It gives you life. The resurrection of Jesus gives you life if you embrace it. You can mock it. You can mock the resurrection. People mock it all the time. They mock it all the time, but in the end, it will mock you. In the end, it will mock you. In the end, death will speak loud in your heart if you do not know the Lord. Right now, make that decision and fully repent and return to Him. You can mock it, but again, in the end, it will have the last laugh, so to speak. That's just truth. So many people sticking up their fist today eventually will bow their knee before Him. I put in my notes here the closing, but it's going to be probably not a quick closing, because I don't want to let this go. This topic of are you provoked? And you should be provoked now to share the message of the gospel more. And if you have a hard time sharing, share sermons. Well, Shane, I don't think my family's ready for your sermons. Okay, well, send them somebody's sermons who they might be ready for. There's lots of great messages going out. I got it. I've got a different voice, and I'm unapologetic about it. God has called me to do what I'm doing. Other people He's called differently. I've been watching recently too. You guys ever watch Times Square Church? First it was David Wilkerson, and then Carter Conlon. Now there's a new pastor, Tim. He's probably been there three. Man, that guy's fire sermons. I'm telling you, there are people out there that are holding that line. So here's a closing thought. His spirit was provoked. It was incited within him when he saw that the city was given to idols. And again, the closer you draw to God, the more sensitive you are. When we are insensitive and unaffected, it reveals the true condition of the heart. Guys, are you provoked when you see this garbage on Netflix or whatever it is? And I know we're not perfect. I've seen things before I probably shouldn't have watched. But there should be a righteous indignation. Something says, this is not right. This breaks my heart. This is not good. It should provoke you to and not be silent, but to speak out when it demands and say, this is not right. Can you imagine? Why are we allowing these books in our schools? Why are we allowing one man, you know, Reverend Truth, they call him, John Armachuka. He wants to come out and speak too. You should follow him. But he goes into they fly him to school board meetings. And they kick him out. He gets in trouble. They go, he tells them, they've been pulling books because of it. We need 100 Johns. Like, what's going on here? Well, Shane, why don't you do it? Why don't you do it? You got a lot more time than me. You're retired. Playing golf. Oh, I prayed to be nice today too. That stuff. But shouldn't when we see ungodly things, shouldn't that provoke us? It should break your heart. And if it doesn't, guys, you need spiritual resuscitation. If you're looking more like the world and less like Christ, maybe this altar's for you this morning. Maybe it is. Because there's a disconnect, and your heart should break for the things that break God's. I think you have this as a handout, but Calvary Chapel of Jonesboro, put this out. It says, man is not basically good. Just listen, or you can read along if you have the handout. It's not up on the screen. Man is not basically good, but basically sinful and selfish. That message, though, will not bring the crowds. They need something far more positive, far more engaging to those who choose sin. They need to find a way to superficially deal with sin. So they begin to proclaim that man is at peace with God, even when sin is not dealt with as God demands it. The problem is there is no peace when sin is not confronted. There's no peace when sin is not confronted and repentance is not called for by the messengers of God. And what is the result of such a theology or lack thereof? There is no more shame and no more blushing. Guys, I need to let you in on a little secret. It's not a secret, but... and I get people, even a pastor here locally, a bigger church, they'll even tell me how can I rephrase this? It's hard to grow an enormous church when you preach messages like I preach. Because the majority of people just don't want to hear it. Man, brother, if you just tone it down and be encouraging, man, like a Steve Furnick, then you could really go somewhere. But see, I have to still go home and deal with God. And we know that when people are hungry for it, they come. And it's kind of a joke, but it's not. It's like a hospital church. People come and they get repentance, they get refreshed, and that's the God's called us uniquely to a different calling. I'm not supposed to be that person. If I had to come up here and say, let me try to keep everybody happy today. Now, you don't want to upset people. You don't want to be arrogant. You don't want to be in your face. But man, there should be a provoking in our pulpits that when you see the condition of the families, when you can see the condition of the churches, guys, that there should. I've seen men who can repair their marriage and they don't. And their little 5-year-old or 7-year-old or 10-year-old doesn't understand, why isn't daddy coming home? That's arrogance. That's pride. Wake up. Wake up and repent and turn back to God. Well, I'm never coming back. Good. If you don't want to receive that, you don't need a place like this. You need to get right with God. You need to repent and turn back to Him. That's what He's called me to do. That's why He's given me breath in my lungs, is to proclaim this message. And the message of the gospel, the true message of the gospel, is not popular. It's not. People don't want to hear it. When you're provoked, they don't want to hear it if they don't want to get provoked. And that's what turns people away. Oh, I don't want to hear that. Tell me smooth things. Does that sound familiar? It's in the Bible. God actually called out all those false prophets. He said, I have not even called these people. They're telling my people that there's peace. And there's no peace. Jeremiah, you go. Do you know he had no followers? I mean, there's a few, I'm sure, but this guy... Imagine being called, and then imagine there's like, I preach every Sunday, and there's like my family here. And for that would get discouraging. I'd say, you know what? I'm done. I'm not doing this anymore. Do you know Jeremiah said that? Who knows how long it took? Weeks, months, days? We don't know. But after he said that, he's spending time with the Lord. What does he say? I can't hold it back anymore. Your word is in my heart like a burning fire. Shut up in my bones. I'm weary. I'm weary of holding it back, and I cannot. My son brought it to my attention, but when I said something about that lady, the one recently who was with her 3 kids, killed them, there's about, my Instagram dropped by about 2,000 followers. I'm like, well, they don't need to be following then. Provoked. The things that upset. And something I've been really struggling with since yesterday, and I've been praying in the office and came here early. And I think it needs to be said, though. Because silence on just because we, agree with somebody politically. But I don't know how many of you have seen Steve Hilton's new ad. It was absolutely horrific. It's called Just Try It series. I emailed his staff. Jack Hibbs has put out videos. There's a girl who's got her LGBT flag in college sitting there, and another girl, and she's encouraging her to just try, that's coming across as lesbianism, just try it. Here, I'll take your hand. And then she takes her hand and votes for Steve Hilton. This is AI, right? Look, Steve, you wouldn't, and his video coming out was pathetic. Well, I know some don't agree, but we're having to reach the other. You don't reach the other side by like that. Here's the thing. Christians are mad at me. We need the votes. It's just satire. That's satire? That's disgusting. It's actually worse than what I said. Anybody saw it? There's a little, it's even worse than that. Where's the righteous? Where's the whole? This is not right. This isn't wrong. Of course, still vote. I got it. I'm not saying, I didn't say anything about it. I said, this is wrong. This is wrong. How do you put out perversion like that? And the Christians, oh, it's no big deal. Let's get our guy in office. No, let's get God on the throne again and be broken and be provoked for the things that provoke God. This is an abomination in the sight of God. He told Ezekiel, go and mark those people who share my passion for the word and spare them. Where's the blushing? Where's the passion, the zeal for the things of God? Where is it? You must be provoked for the things of God. And then to hear people excuse, it's like, oh. I mean, that's perverted. Some of you better check yourself if you think it's no big deal. You can get votes on the other side a lot differently than compromising such a sacred thing as sexuality to children. Put up a verse. Didn't reference it. God says, were they ashamed? Were they ashamed because of the abominations they have done? They were not even ashamed. Do we have that slide? I want you to see these next few verses. There should be about four more slides. Maybe. I might have added these later. So just listen then as I read it. Were they ashamed because of the abominations they have done? They were not even ashamed at all. They did not even know how to blush. Therefore, they shall fall among those who fall. At the time that I punish them, they shall be cast down. Thus saith the Lord.

0: Hello, this is Pastor Shane Eidelman. I want to tell you about a new booklet I just released titled The Dark Night of the Soul. This book came from a very challenging season in my own personal life. Dark seasons reveal what we actually believe, not just what we say we believe. The phrase, the dark night of the soul, captures a moment we all dread. It's the moment when the floor drops out from underneath us and we realize that we are not in control and we come face to face with something we cannot fix. Time and time again, God demonstrates that what appears to be the end of something is actually only the beginning. 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
6: Worry and anxiety. The word worry comes from a root word that means to strangle or to choke. When my grandkids were smaller, they used to like to come up from behind and choke me. Well, it was okay. They were tiny little kids. I hardly felt anything, but as they got older, they wanted to keep doing it. They would even say, Papa, can we choke you? No, because you will kill Papa. You've all gotten too big now. But that's what worry does. It chokes us out. It's like a mental and emotional strangulation that causes mental and even physical illness. That's what worry can do. So turn your panic into prayer. And the peace of God that passes all human understanding will guard your heart and mind in Christ Jesus. God's peace will protect you if you pray about it instead of worry about it. These are promises to the believer, promises to the follower of Jesus Christ. If you're not a Christian, frankly, you probably should be worried and very concerned with all the things going on in our world.
7: 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We're often quick to say,

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6: Luke chapter 15, beginning at verse 11, where our Lord Jesus Christ tells us what our Heavenly Father is like. So many preachers, when they preach from this story, they focus on the prodigal, and they stay on the prodigal. Everything is about the prodigal, but it is not. The prodigal is only an actor. He's only part of the story. And that is why we will not leave him out, but he's only part of the story. We'll look at both sons, as a matter of fact. The story primarily is about the father of those two boys. The story is about our Heavenly Father. The story is about the heart of our Heavenly Father. The story is about the unique love of our Heavenly Father. The story is about the character of our Heavenly Father. Jesus, who's God the Son, who coexisted with God the Father since before eternity, he reveals to us the real heart of God the Father, tells us what it's like, what he's like. So he begins the story in verse 11 of Luke 15 by saying, there was a father of two sons. Now, if you want to know the focus of any church, did you get that? Any church. Find out where they begin. Do they begin with God or do they begin with man? Do they begin where Jesus always began, with God the Father, or they begin with man and their needs?

0: Jesus always began with the Father and then applied it to their needs. Sadly, the majority of modern preachers focus primarily on me and my needs, me and my life, me and my relationships, me and my feelings. Now listen to me, nothing wrong with these things, but when God the Father, God the Son, God the Holy Spirit, the triune God is at the center, all these things will fall in place. Amen. Listen to me. To know the indescribable love of the Father is to be truly contented. To know the extravagant love of the Father is to be truly fulfilled. To experience the amazing grace of God that leads you to a life of obedience. And that is why the psalmist could say, "The Lord is my shepherd, therefore I need nothing." That's a rough translation, but that's really what he meant to say. And that is why we need to comprehend the depth of the love of the Father toward those two boys. And I'm going to explain more about this in the coming messages. We need to examine closely the heart of the Father in these two situations here. One was outwardly rebellious, and the other was inwardly rebellious. He kept it on the inside. One flaunted his rebellion, the other held it in. One took pride in his rebellion, the other took pride in hiding his resentment toward his father. One lived wishing his father was dead, the other lived believing that his father is just not fair. And the Father loved them both while they were still sinners. The Father humiliated himself for the redemption of both boys while they're still sinners. No wonder the Bible said, while we were still sinners, Christ what? Died for us. One was openly rebellious, and the other went through the religious rituals. He went to church, sang in the choir, did all the right stuff, but his heart was not right with God. Turn with me, if you haven't already, to Luke 15. It's such a rich, rich chapter, Luke 15. We saw two parables and then this true story. The two parables, one was the lost sheep and the other one was the lost coin. And I explained that in the last message. Here's what I don't want you to miss. Don't miss this. When the sheep wandered off in ignorance, did you get that? Ignorance? He's a dumb sheep, right? He wandered off in ignorance. He wandered off in ignorance. The shepherd went after him. He went after him. He would not rest until he found him. When the woman lost her engagement coin, she did not rest until she found it. That's why I want you to listen carefully, because this is important. But when the younger son deliberately, willfully rebelled against his father, what did the father do? He stayed home. He stayed home. He said, well, why is that? Why is that? Why didn't the father do this? Well, first of all, let me tell you how it happened. The younger rebellious son woke up one day and walked up to his father and he said, Father, give me my inheritance now. I'll say a whole lot more about that next message. But to begin to comprehend this, how terrible, how awful, I cannot describe it in words, just trust me, okay? This request is beyond description, to request his inheritance while the father still alive. This is the younger son too. You have to understand the Middle East mindset, okay? You have to be from the Middle East to really comprehend the awfulness of this request. The boy is basically saying, Father, I wish you were dead. Father, hurry up and die. I just want you to imagine the hurtful, the deep hurt that the father is feeling. And while you're at it, think about how many people and churches and whole denominations are living and behaving as God is dead, are wishing he's dead by denying his perfect, infallible word, by their action, by rejecting his infallible word of God. How many are behaving as if God is dead? How many have rejected God's ordained marriages and family plan? How many have rejected God's will for fidelity in marriage? They're doing the same thing as this boy. So before you start condemning him, think about what's going around us right now. There are some of God's children. If you look at their calendar, look at their resources and how they use their resources, it's not reflecting any love for God, the Heavenly Father. When Jesus was describing this kind of a father to the Pharisees, I mean, they were sitting there looking at him incredulously. These Pharisees were listening, and they're not believing their ears. I have absolutely no doubt, they were in a state of shock. I mean, they could be electrocuted and wouldn't feel as bad. Now, let me explain this. If a son back then, or even now, I spent the first 18 years of my life there, right? So I'm telling you, trust me. If a younger son back then or even now would ask his father for his inheritance, the father still living, about the only thing that son is going to get, whoa, the back of the hand of the father. Trust me on this one. And I'm absolutely certain that these Pharisees, I mean, their jaws, what are you talking about? I mean, the eyes were popping out of their heads, the bigger saucers, and they said, the father did what? Are you kidding us? Are you for real? Is this father for real? But it gets more hilarious. Just calm down. See, according to the Old Testament law of inheritance, Old Testament, not the New Testament, Old Testament, Deuteronomy 21, verse 17, the division of the inheritance goes this way. 2/3 of the estate goes to the older son. I'm going to explain that in a minute. Then the other third will go to the younger or even the rest. Why 2/3 to the older boy? Because, and this is after the father dies, not before, because the older boy is supposed to take care of his widowed mother and all the affairs of the household. He has to be responsible for the rest of the family. And this is, as I said, after the death of the father, not before. And that's why what Jesus is saying here was absolutely designed to shock them, is designed to shock them of how incomprehensible, how awesome, how unbelievable, how indescribable, how patient, how inexhaustible, how long-suffering, how generous the love of the Father is. While the father going through the pain over his son's rebellion, while the father going through the crucible of rejection, while the father is going through that inward suffering, and yet he lets the son go with the money. Question, why would the father let them get away with that? Because the father knows, listen carefully, because the father knows that love only has what love lets go of. I want to repeat this. Because the father knows that love only has what love lets go of. Did you get that? I know. It's easy to hear, hard to practice. I know that. There may be someone here watching around the world on KingdomSat, all the platforms and tens of platforms around the world who have for years taking all of God's blessings for granted. For years have been living in the far country. For years have been oblivious to the longing heart of the Heavenly Father. I want to invite you today Come home to the Father. Come home to the Father. Come home to the Father. I want to invite you, come back home to your longing Father. Or maybe there's someone here who might have experienced betrayal by a loved one, just like that father. Listen carefully. Your pain is real. Your pain is very real. Your anguish is absolutely true. Your agony is a fact. But as painful as that is, let them go. Give them to your Heavenly Father. Hand them over to the only one who can bring them back. Surrender them to the only one who can lead them to repentance. Why? Because sometimes it is only in the far country that those who are blinded with selfishness will be able to come to themselves, will be able to come to their senses. Let me ask you this. What is your far country? What is your far country? Is it an unwholesome relationship? What is your far country? Is it a misplaced priority? What is your far country? Is it a constant, continuing fear, worry, anxiety? Is it an inability to trust God, to trust God with your future, to trust God with the future of your family, to trust God with the future of your business? Well, the Father may let you go and let you keep going to your heart's content. But He's waiting. I know He let me go for 18 months, the worst 18 months of my life. And don't ever forget that your Heavenly Father is hurting as He's longing for you to come home. Many years ago, I think back in my seminary years, someone asked me this question, and I really did not know how to answer it at the time, but I still remember it. Why didn't the Father try to stop the Son from leaving? A great question. I'm sure He could have. Or He could have sent a private detective to follow Him, but He didn't, obviously. Could have sent one of His servants to shadow Him. But He didn't. The Father stayed home until the Son came to His senses. Beloved, please listen to me. Deliberate, willful rebellion can only be waited out. I want to repeat that. Deliberate, willful rebellion can only be waited out. I know that is not easy. I know that. And there may be someone at the sound of my voice right now who is where the Father was in this story. There's someone in your life who is breaking your heart in two. Someone in your life who's causing you to live in your own private Gethsemane. Someone in your life who's causing you to stain your pillow with tears every night. Someone in your life who is causing you so much hurt that you can't hurt anymore. Please, please, please listen to the voice of your Heavenly Father. And He's saying, I know what you're going through. I've experienced that pain when one of my children is living in disobedience. I've experienced that pain when one of my children is unfaithful to me. I know that pain. I experienced that pain when one of my children denies me before others. But let me run very quickly into focusing on the Father's reaction to His wayward child when he came home. You know, that is my favorite part. I got to confess to you, that is absolutely my favorite part. I always hurry through to get to that part. The Father said to him, "You stupid and foolish boy. You cause me all sorts of sorrow and pain. You show up now when you become desperate. You thought that you can live as a big shot, living it up on my money. You have disgraced my name, disgraced the family name. You have to earn my forgiveness. You have to work for the rest of your life to pay me back. You have to grovel in front of the village elders. No, no, no, no, no, no, no, no, no, no, no, no, no, no. In fact, Jesus wanted his hearers who would have done exactly that. They would have done exactly that. He wanted his hearers who would have exactly, any respected Jewish man at that time would have done exactly that. That is the custom of the day. That is the usual thing. The boy, after he comes home, he would have him sit outside the house for a week until all the passers-by come and make fun of him. Hey, look at him. And then eventually the village elders will come in and intercede, and they said, look, he suffered enough, let him in. Only after that the father will let him in. But thank God, thank God, thank God, thank God, thank God, that did not happen. And it did not happen to you or me when we came to Jesus. The father runs. I want you to say that with me. The Because this is, some of you might know this, some of you might not. This is a huge part of the story. It's huge. It is huge. I know some of you go, oh, you know, the father ran and got the boy. No, no, no, no, you don't understand. The father was not sitting in shorts and Nike and then said, oh, yeah, I'll run after. No, no, no, no, no. In the Middle East, to this day, not just by, to this day, a dignified man never runs. Only boys, servants, slaves, and criminals. They're the only ones who run. Not a dignified man. The father did what? Yeah, he ran. See, father running is a big part of the story. Can you see the cross here? Can you see the cross? God, in his son, humiliated himself, hung on a cross, and died to reconcile us and redeem us. Question, what does the triune God in heaven does when a sinner confesses and repents? Rejoices. Several times says rejoices. Embraces, which is a sign of acceptance. Kisses, which is a sign of reconciliation. Washes and cleanses, which is assurance of forgiveness. He puts on his robe, which is an imputed righteousness of Jesus Christ on us sinner. For make no mistake about it, none of us had our own right standing with God. None of us. You see, God's eye is purer than to look upon sin, my sin, your sin. So Jesus had to impute his robe of righteousness on us so that the Father can look upon us and through the prism of the righteousness of Jesus. Let me ask you, are you in your own far country? Only you can answer that. Are you far from the security of your Heavenly Father's home? You can come home today. I'm going to elaborate on that in the next message. The boy didn't finish his speech. He just says, Father. And the father said, I heard enough. He knew what's in his heart. He knew what's coming. I heard enough. Didn't finish the speech, and the father embraced him, forgave him. And the Father will forgive you if you truly repent and ask for His Holy Spirit to dwell in you, give you the strength so that the Spirit may win against the flesh. We all have that. It's a war going on. And as you feed the Spirit daily, He will give you victory over the flesh.
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2: 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Guilty as charged. That's our series. 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

0: Hi there, and once again, welcome to today's broadcast of Graceful Truth with our teacher and pastor, Steve Converse, from Grace Bible Church in Redwood City. We're back in Romans chapter 3 today, series called Guilty as Charged, taking a look at the amazing grace that God extends to us, even though we are guilty as charged. So what is that guilt that we carry, and what does God do with grace to change it all? Join us and find out. Here's Pastor Steve.
1: You turn over in your Bibles to Romans chapter 3 this morning. Guilty as charged. We're looking at chapter or verse part 4 of this series, Guilty as Charged. We've been looking at these verses in Romans chapter 3. And I was reading a couple messages on this text last week, and I found one by Ray Stedman, who used to pastor a church down Peninsula Bible Church. Wonderful man of God, has since gone to be with the Lord, but had a wonderful teaching ministry there. Actually, Charles Swindoll started his ministry there as a youth or college pastor, I think, there with Ray Stedman years ago. But in one of his messages, I just thought it was so interesting because he titled it Peel or Paul. That was the title of his message, and I thought, what in the world is this talking about, Peel or Paul? And I just want to share a section of it from you as a way of introduction this morning because it speaks to the text that we're going to be looking at. He says, I have a quotation that I'd like to share with you. It was not written by Norman Vincent Peel, but it does represent, I think, something of the school of thought he represents. Norman Vincent Peale was the Robert Schuller of secular thought and a very positive thinking individual. He says, it is from an article that appeared in the San Francisco Chronicle. This is obviously years ago. It was called The Art of Being Yourself in the column Words to Live By. And he quoted the article, and I want to read the article for you. Here's what it said. The art of being yourself at your best is the art of unfolding your personality into the man you want to be. By the grace of God, you are what you are. Glory in your selfhood. Accept yourself, but go on from there. Champion the right to be yourself. Dare to be different and set your own pattern. Live your own life and follow your own star. Respect yourself. You have the right to be here, and you have an important work to do. Don't stand in your own shadow. Get your little self out of the way so that your big self can stride forward. Make the most of yourself by fanning the tiny spark of possibility within you into the flame of achievement. Create the kind of self you will be happy to live with all of your life. Be gentle to yourself. Learn to love yourself, to forgive yourself. For only as we have the right attitude toward ourselves can we have the right attitude toward others. Now, pieces of that sounds rather appealing. If I had to say what they appeal to, they probably appeal more to our flesh than our spirit. But parts of what I just read are true. But I think that when we stop and we think of that kind of mentality, that is the kind of mentality of the society in which we live. And when you place those words, and this was where he got Peel or Paul, alongside of the Apostle Paul's words out of Romans, specifically chapter 3, it's like night and day. There's a big difference. And so in his message, and that's all we're going to read of his message, but in his message, he appeals to his people. Are you going to listen to Peel, Norman Vincent Peel, or are you going to listen to the Apostle Paul? So with that in mind, let's read our text for this morning, Romans chapter 3, beginning in verse 1, or beginning in verse 9. Romans 3, beginning in verse 9. What then? Are we any better off? Not at all. For we have already charged that both Jews and Greeks are under sin, as it is written. None is righteous, no, not one. No one understands. No one seeks for God. All have turned aside. Together they have become worthless. No one does good, not even one. Their throat is an open grave. They use their tongue to deceive. The venom of asps is under their lips. Their mouth is full of curses and bitterness. Their feet are swift to shed blood. In their paths are ruin and misery, and the way of peace they have not known. There is no fear of God before their eyes. Now, we've been looking at this text now for several weeks, and you're probably eager for me to get on. I understand that. But we want to make sure that we understand what Paul is saying here. It would be so easy just to kind of break this up into two little points or three little points and skip on to chapter 4. Jump down to verse 21 and then to chapter 4. But I think there's so much here that we would be doing an injustice to the Word of God to just simply skip over and breeze over this, because this is an area in which we all struggle. You know, the one thing that I don't think that I've done yet, and we're going to be looking at this next week a little bit, but you notice there in verse 9, it says both Jews and Greeks are under sin. Are under sin. And up to this point, I don't know if I've defined sin for you. What is sin? Because it's key to our understanding this whole theology of total depravity, this whole thing that Paul is sharing with us, that there's nobody good. What is sin? If you ask the average Christian, what is sin? They would say, probably missing the mark. Okay, they've been taught that in Sunday school class. It's missing the standard. It's something that we do that displeases God. That would probably be the vast amount of definitions that you would get from people if you just asked them in the average church today. And I would say there's an element of truth in all that. That word sin in the original language does mean to miss the mark. The question is, whose mark are we missing? I gave an illustration weeks ago about us all going down to Pier 39 and standing on Pier 39 and trying to jump to Alcatraz. And I stated that none of us would make it. We would all fall in the water at some point. Not one of you, no matter how long you trained, no matter how hard you trained, no matter who trained you, no matter how athletic you are, you would never jump from Pier 39 all the way to the island of Alcatraz. It would be impossible. Some of you may jump a little further than others. And what I want to say is that's kind of where this illustration breaks down when it relates to our own goodness or our own sinfulness. Because in our logical, humanistic thinking, I've heard it taught in Sunday school classes before that, the teacher goes up and he draws a line across the top and that's God's standard. He's holy. Can any of you reach God's standard? No. The children say, no. Has anyone ever reached God's standard? Well, only one person, Jesus Christ, right? Has anyone tried to reach that standard? Oh, yeah, and so then they start to draw these vertical lines up to God's holiness, and each one may be a little longer than the other one. Saw one illustration where it said, when it says there's none good, no, not one, there may be some people that are 50% good or 60% good or 90% good, and it kind of eked its way up, but nobody's 100% good. Jesus said, you have to be perfect as my Father's perfect. Nobody could do that. But that whole illustration is flawed. And the reason it's flawed is simply because it basically relegates sin to something that we do. Something that we do. That's what we think sin is. It's those bad things we do. Those bad thoughts. Those bad actions. Those bad words that come out of our mouth occasionally. That's sin. That's not God's plan. That's sinfulness. I want to change the definition of sin from something that we do to something that we are. That's what we are. We are sin. We are fully corrupt. That's what Paul has been teaching us. It doesn't matter whether you're 50% or 80%. It's irrelevant. God's point is that there's no way you could ever meet my standard, ever. And that's what we've been looking at. We've looked at the question, are we better off? And we talked about the Christians there. We believe that he's speaking of the Christians, because he already talked about the Jews and the Greeks and the pagans, and now he introduces the idea, are we Christians any better off? No, we're not. And then he uses God's word in verse 10 there. He says, as it is written, and he uses God's word to convict their hearts. If anything's going to convict our hearts, I hope it's God's word. And so he begins to share about the sinful heart. And there's three elements that we've been looking at, the moral nature. He says, none is righteous, no, not one. Righteousness can only come from God. There's only one way to get righteousness. It's through the Lord Jesus Christ. And then the second thing we looked at was the sinful mind. Not just the moral nature, none righteous, but the sinful mind. The idea that no one understands. And we looked at this last week. And you may say, well, I understand quite a bit about you. No, spiritually, in your own humanness, you cannot understand spiritual truth. That's what the Bible says. The sinful mind does not understand the things of the Spirit. Well, today we want to look at the third element of this sinful character that makes us up, this sinful heart, and it's the idea of the captive will. Because he says there in verse 10, as it is written, none is righteous, no, not one. Okay, that's the moral nature. No one understands, that's the sinful mind. And then we have the third indictment here, no one seeks for God, the captive will. And we spoke a little bit about this last week, but the idea that no one seeks for God. And we have to not just think about this in human terms. Because if we do, we're going to conclude that which is contrary to Paul's teaching. Because as you look around, I'm sure you have friends and family members and different folks that are around that will say, oh, well, they're seeking for God. They're seeking for God. Look at all the different world religions. All these people, you know, they do pilgrimages. They do all these things, and they do them all because they're seeking after God. Doesn't the Bible say that we seek God? Doesn't the Bible say that when man surely seeks Jesus, that he'll find him? Can you say he that seeks will find? Matthew 7, he that knocks, it'll be opened. Doesn't Hebrews chapter 11, verse 6 say that God is a rewarder of them that diligently seek him? If you look at Acts chapter 15, look at verse 16. Acts 15, verse 16. He says, after this I will return and I will rebuild the tent of David that has fallen. I will rebuild its ruins and I will restore it and the remnant of mankind, that they may what? Seek the Lord. Well, wait, you just said nobody seeks the Lord. Doesn't the Bible say that men are to seek God? Isn't that contradictory to what we're saying here this morning? It's really not. It's not contradictory at all. Because the people involved in false religions are seeking something other than the true God, beloved. They're literally running from God to their own man-made system of belief. That's what happens. That's what religion is. It's man's attempt to reach out to a holy God. The people who seek God, who truly seek God, do not seek God on their own initiative. That's what this means. If left to themselves, they would seek other gods. They would be blinded to the truth. If they seek the true God, it's because God has taken the initiative to seek them out. John 6:37, all that the Father gives to me will come to me. And why did they come to him? Verse 44 of the same chapter, John 6, no one can come to me unless the Father who sent me, what? Draws him. You don't just wake up one day in your fallenness and say, yeah, you know what? I think I'll start seeking God. I think maybe I'll try Christianity for a while. No. Men do not seek God. As a matter of fact, Romans, when we went through Romans chapter 1, it says that they run from God. They seek to do their own thing. They seek their own way. Now, they may seek it in some fancy religion that looks nice, that looks timid, that looks... But if it's not biblical, it's not from the true God. They're seeking gods whom they've manufactured. They've turned their backs on God, on the true God, and they make God in their own image, as Romans chapter 1, verse 21 and 23 says, like corruptible men, birds, and four-footed beasts, and creepy things. See, so men who go through this religious path are not running to God. They're literally running away from God. And people who are truly seeking God are not doing it because of their own natural ability and their own natural initiative. They're doing it because the Father has begun to draw them. Because men naturally don't seek God. How could they? As we've been studying, they're what? They're dead. Right? They're dead. A corpse doesn't seek anything. A corpse doesn't seek to be released from the casket. A corpse doesn't seek a glass of water. A corpse doesn't seek a fresh breath of air. It doesn't seek anything. It's dead. It's dead. It's blind. It's deaf. It's dumb. It's mute. It's just a corpse. And if you think that, well, that may go for everybody, but I'm a little different. No, that's why he says, no, not one. No one seeks for God. That's a very broad statement, but it's a very precise statement. I want you to understand this morning what it means to seek for God. Just give you a little bit of information on what it means to seek for God. What does it mean to seek after God? Because when we think about that in our churches, we think of people who are seeking out what? Salvation, right? That's what we think. But to seek God is more than just seeking out God for salvation. Look at Psalm 16, back in Psalm 16. Because if we're going to say people don't seek God, then we have to understand what seeking God is, right? So Psalm 16, this is what David meant in Psalm 16, verse 8. Psalm 16, verse 8, David says, I have set the Lord always, what? Before me. I have set the Lord always before me. What does that mean? David's saying, look, I'm going to seek God. That means God is number one. God is always before me. Everything that I do, that I say, that I think, I run through the grid of God before. What does God say about it? What does God think about it? It means that your focus on everything, it's as if he put the Lord right in front of him and he said, you know what? Nothing gets to me unless it goes through God first. I have set the Lord always before me. Going, coming, God is the filter of everything. That's the idea. That's really what it means to seek the Lord. Seeking the Lord is very much what Jesus said in the New Testament when he said, seek first what? The kingdom of God and his what? Righteousness, right? To do that, to seek first, he didn't say seek it second or third or fourth. Okay, it's okay if you have other things in line. You know, I understand you're busy and you got jobs and you got families and you got everything. That's okay. You know, if those things come before you, that's okay. But, you know, no, it's not okay. And see, we live in a society today that we think it's okay for certain things to come between us and the Lord. I have set my family always before me. I mean, that's the kind of go-to thing when you want to get out of something or when you have priorities in your life. It's, well, family trumps everything, right? Well, no, not for the Christian. Sorry, bad choice. I mean, personally, if family came before everything, I love you, but I'd be in Hawaii right now with my grandkids. Watching them grow up, watching them mature, watching what's going on in their lives. I wouldn't have to hear it secondhand because I'd be there with them. See, David says, I have set the Lord always before me. And I think we have to come to understand what that means. Because we're really missing it big time today in Christianity. You know, we listen to our Christian music, read our Christian books, we do all this stuff, and somehow we think that, well, that makes us more favorable in God's eyes, when in fact it's just another thing on our plate that we probably have too big of a plate to begin with, and we have too much stuff on it. So when it comes down to making priority decisions, well, should I give this time to the church, or should I give this time, well, you know, family, family, family. That's just the way it works. And family's important, don't get me wrong, but it's not more important than the Lord. See, those are radical words for our churches today to hear because, you know, we got family life, we got all these people, it's family, family, family, family. And I get it. You know, God has given those kids to you as a gift and you want to do the best you can with them while you have them. And it's a priority. Dads, to instruct your children, moms, to do the stuff at home that you need to be doing. So that the Lord could use you as parents. But don't you ever allow that to come in the way of serving the Lord or the Lord in general. Because David says, I've set the Lord always before me. What about your health? What about your health? Have you set that before you instead of the Lord? Dear brother Don Castanelli, he's back in the hospital. His Crohn's disease, and we've had the opportunity to pick him up and take him to the ER several times and stuff. And in our conversation, you know, I said, well, I hope you're getting better this next week. He goes, brother, I just want to be there on Sunday morning. I just want to hear the word of God. I just want to be with the brothers and sisters of Christ. He has a desire to be here. And I'm thinking, if I felt like you, man, I'd be home. Coming to church would probably maybe be the last thing on my mind. And yet, that's not his attitude at all. He tells the doctor, man, if you can just get me better for Sunday, I'm good. And I thought, wow, what a desire. You know, even his health doesn't come before the Lord. We have to stop and we have to kind of reevaluate, don't we, what we're doing with our priorities. Look over at Philippians chapter 2, because this goes right to the heart of it, and then we'll move on here. Philippians chapter 2. And trust me, this is a message for me just as much as it is for you, okay? I don't think I'm preaching to the choir. But I'm preaching to myself, so I know I'm not in the choir. Philippians chapter 2, you know, this kind of just puts it in perspective. Lest you sit there in your religiosity and say, well, that may be other people, but no. I always seek the Lord. Well, look at what Paul says in Philippians chapter 2, verse 21. Verse 21. He's kind of letting him know that I don't have anybody here to genuinely concerned for their welfare, he says in verse 20. And then he says this, and he's speaking of believers. He says, for they all, what? Seek God. Oh, no, it doesn't say that, does it? Whoops. It says, they all seek their own interests, not those of Jesus Christ. Wow. What a statement. What's that mean? Everybody's after their own goodies, their own stuff. Not the stuff that Jesus Christ wants them to be after. Their own agenda, their own schedule, their own priorities. Not what the Lord has said, hey, here's what I want you to be about. See, this is where the radicalness of Christianity has kind of worn off over the years. You know, in Jesus' time, when the disciples and the apostles were teaching, the new church was giving birth. I mean, when you came to Christ, if you were Gentile or Jew, basically everybody disowned you. Especially if you're Jewish. I mean, you were a social outcast if you came to Christ, if you followed the way, they used to call it. And there was a cost involved. You know, you think of some of these people over in Iraq and Syria who are believers, born-again believers. All they have to do is just say, hey, you know, Allah is great or whatever. I mean, you could rationalize, well, God knows my heart, I don't really mean it, but I'm not going to watch my family get slaughtered. But they don't. They take a stand, even if it means death. They're not seeking their own interests, beloved. They're seeking those of Christ Jesus. That's what we have to be kind of brought back to, that radical belief system that is what the church is all about.
2: 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We do thank you for joining us and look forward to hearing from you. It would mean a great deal to us at this time of year. Until next week at this same time, God bless. 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
6: Worry and anxiety. The word worry comes from a root word that means to strangle or to choke. When my grandkids were smaller, they used to like to come up from behind and choke me. Well, it was okay. They were tiny little kids. I hardly felt anything, but as they got older, they wanted to keep doing it. They would even say, "Papa, can we choke you?" "No, because you will kill Papa. You've all gotten too big now." But that's what worry does. It chokes us out. It's like a mental and emotional strangulation that causes mental and even physical illness. That's what worry can do. So turn your panic into prayer. And the peace of God that passes all human understanding will guard your heart and mind in Christ Jesus. God's peace will protect you if you pray about it instead of worry about it. These are promises to the believer. Promises to the follower of Jesus Christ. If you're not a Christian, frankly, you probably should be worried and very concerned with all the things going on in our world right now. But if you're a Christian, you can be at peace and rest knowing God is in control. Jesus, who died on that cross for our sin and rose again from the dead, stands at the door of our life right now, and he knocks and says, "If we'll hear his voice and open the door, he'll come in." Have you asked?
7: 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We're often quick to say, if there's anything

0: 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We're often quick to say, if there's anything I can do, just let me know. 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
2: The one who came is the resurrection and the life. He's there. Jesus is there. There's no reason to cry anymore. Jesus has arrived on another scene of death, and there was such a disregard for the fact that Jesus has come, the Lord of life has come, that he asked them in Mark 5:38, he cometh to the house of the ruler of the synagogue and seeth the tumult and them that wept and wailed greatly. And when he was come in, he saith unto him, why make ye this ado and weep? The damsel's not dead, but sleepeth. So Jesus is the grand fixer. He's the great repairer of what's wrong. And for him to appear on a scene where death has just ripped open the people and there to be no evident faith that Jesus, the great healer, the broken, is going to do anything, he has a groan of disappointment. There was a time when the Pharisees asked Jesus why his disciples didn't fast. And Jesus responded in Mark 2:19, Jesus said unto them, can the children of the bride chamber fast while the bridegroom is with them? As long as they have the bridegroom with them, they cannot fast. He was saying, when I'm here, there's no reason for sadness and self-affliction and fasting. When I'm here, there's a reason to rejoice. There's a reason to be hopeful. So he's disappointed when he came. There was this continuation of this wailing and sadness and so forth. So, and we can see this disappointment when Martha, as we're going to see, we read, Martha is going to protest about Jesus asking for the grave to be opened in verse 40. Verse 40 is response to that when Jesus said to her, said I not unto thee, if thou wouldst believe, thou wouldst see the glory of God? This is Jesus saying, Martha, I'm disappointed in you because I told you that if you believed you were going to see the glory of God, if just believe, I'm disappointed. So the first groan of Jesus is a groan of disappointment. Now, we don't want that groan of Jesus in our lives. We don't want Jesus to say to us, I'm disappointed with you. Now, the second groan that was for Jesus is when he saw the tears of Mary and the others, he had compassion. The Bible speaks of Jesus, of a compassion that Jesus had as a moving compassion. It's a compassion that moved him in Matthew 9:36. Matthew 9:36, it says, but when he saw the multitudes, Jesus, when he saw the multitudes, was moved with compassion on them because they fainted and were scattered abroad as sheep having no shepherd. So he sees great crowds and he sees there's nobody leading them. There's nobody guiding and to bring them closer to God. He sees the people as lost. He sees them as scattered, like it says in Isaiah 53. They're gone, everyone on to his own way like sheep. No relief for their spiritual exhaustion. And that sight moves Jesus with compassion because he feels what the people are feeling. They feel lost. They feel

0: tired. They feel, we don't know where we're going in life. We don't have a direction. We don't have a purpose. And he feels this, and he's moved with compassion. Now, another time, in Matthew 14:14 says, Jesus went forth, saw a great multitude, was moved with compassion toward them, and he healed their sick. So in this time, in Matthew 14:14, the people are coming to him, and when they're coming, they're bringing their sick to him. I mean, we can picture it. I mean, the blind have grabbed a hold of arms, and they're being led. We're going to the healer, and they're carrying. And crippled people are being carried, and diseased people are being helped along. And so here's this big crowd of the sick and the disabled and the blind, and they're coming to Jesus, and Jesus sees this entourage approaching him. And the scripture says he's moved with compassion because he feels everything that those needy people felt. He feels the weakness. He feels the frustration of the crippled. I want to walk. I can't. He feels the helplessness, the blind. I want to see. I can't. He feels the progression, disease progression of the diseased. I want to rise up out of this disease. I can't. And it's moving him. It's moving him to compassion. That compassion is moving him. Another time, Mark 1:41, here comes the lowest of the low in society, a leper. He's cursed. He's been excluded from society. He's alone. And he comes to Jesus, and Jesus sees him. And in Mark 1:41, it says, Jesus, moved with compassion, put forth his hand and touched him, saying, I will, be thou clean. Sees this person. He feels the isolation that this person feels, isolated from all humanity. He's forced to live on the mercy of others as the dreadful virus first numbs his extremities, his fingers, his toes. And then after having numbed it, he watches his fingers and toes just disintegrate. There's nothing he can do. And people have told him, there's nothing we can do for you either. And so with this frustration of seeing destruction and being isolated, having to cry out, unclean, unclean, Jesus feels all that. He doesn't guard his heart from it. And the compassion moves him. And he so much wants to convey his compassion that he does the unthinkable. He reaches out and touches the leper. He didn't have to do that. No one ever touched a leper. And that leper, he leaves healed and cleansed. And we can imagine that leper saying, no one's ever touched me before. Jesus touched me all my life. I've longed just to feel the touch of another person. I never felt it. I've longed to feel a touch of care, a touch of compassion. Jesus just touched me with care and compassion. I'll never be the same. He touched me and made me whole. So in verse 33, when it says that Jesus groaned, it was a groan of compassion, a groan of compassion. Now, there was another feeling, another groan that Jesus had in verse 33. This is of anger. In verse 33, when Jesus groaned, it was a groan of anger. When Jesus saw Mary crying because of the death of her brother Lazarus, he was angry. He was furious. At death, Jesus made Lazarus. Jesus made Mary. Jesus made everyone. And he made people for one purpose. And we see that purpose in Genesis 2:7. Genesis 2:7. The Lord God formed man of the dust of the ground and breathed into his nostrils the breath of life, and man became a living soul. Jesus made man for one purpose, to live. Live. You know, this phrase is oftentimes repeated in Israel and even in the song, Chai, Am Yisrael, Chai, Chai, Am Yisrael. Live, people of Israel, live. Oh, really, that's what God's cry is to man. He made him in Genesis 2:7, and he says, Chai, Adam, live, Adam, live, people, live. When he breathed into his nostrils, life. and man became a living soul. You know, on the fifth day of creation, he made the sea creatures and the birds. And Jesus said to the sea creatures, go, multiply, thrive. And he said to the birds, go, multiply, thrive. But on the sixth day, after Jesus made man, he said something to man. He didn't say to the animals. He breathed into his nostrils the breath of life. And he was said, in essence, go, live, thrive, live. Jesus made man to live. He didn't make man to die. And when Jesus saw Mary crying in verse 33 because of death, he was angry at death for ruining what he made man for. He made man to live, and death was destroying the work of Jesus. And Jesus was angry, just like if you made something and somebody came along and destroyed it, you'd be angry. Jesus was angry. So in verse 33, when it says Jesus groaned, that was a groan of anger. And that groan of anger, it just fueled Jesus with fury. The fury that we see in Hosea 13:14, where he speaks to death. And he says, no, Hosea 13:14, I will ransom them from the power of the grave. I will redeem them from death. O death, I will be thy plagues. O grave, I will be thy destruction. Commenting on this in Isaiah 25:8, it says, he will swallow up death in victory. The Lord will wipe away tears from off all faces, and the rebuke of his people he shall take away. 1 Corinthians 15:55, O death, where is thy sting? O grave, where is thy victory? The sting of death is sin. The strength of sin is the law. 2 Timothy 1:10, but is now made manifest by the appearing of our Savior, Jesus Christ, who hath abolished death and brought life and immortality to life through the gospel. Revelation 25, death and hell were cast into the lake of fire. So this third groan that we see in verse 33 is the groan of anger. It's an anger of vengeance. It's an anger of fury from seeing those tears of Mary. And it only fuels his resolve to go to war that we see in Isaiah 59:16. He saw that there was no man and wondered there was no intercessor. Therefore, his arm brought salvation unto him, and his righteousness sustained him. For he put on righteousness as a breastplate and a helmet of salvation upon his head, and he put on the garments of vengeance for clothing and was clad with zeal as a cloak. So when it says in verse 33 that Jesus troubled himself, well, let me read the next verse. I'm sorry. Isaiah 59:18. According to their deeds, accordingly, he will repay fury to his adversaries, recompense to his enemies. His enemy is death. All right. So when it says in verse 33, he troubled himself, it meant that he stirred up himself. He stirred up fury against death and anger against death. And it caused him to go forward as a man of war. Isaiah 42:13. The Lord shall go forth as a mighty man. He shall stir up jealousy like a man of war. He shall cry, yea, roar. He shall prevail against his enemies. And this, we know, is Jesus. This is Jesus also. Hebrews 2:14. For as much as the children are partakers of flesh and blood, he also likewise took part of the same, that through death he might destroy him that had the power of death. That's the devil. So in verse 33, he groaned in spirit and troubled himself. There were three groans involved there: the groan of disappointment, the groan of compassion, and the groan of anger. Those are the three groans from Jesus. He's our Savior. He's our protector. Now we see the Lord ask the question in verse 34. He said, where have you laid him? And he asked the question, where have you laid him? They said, come and see. You know, it's always so interesting when Jesus asks people a question that he already knows the answer to. He knew where Lazarus had been laid. Peter said it right. John 21:17. Lord, thou knowest all things. He knew. So if he knew where Lazarus was buried, why did he ask where Lazarus was buried? I mean, here's a scene of intense grief and despair. Lazarus has died. Everybody there is crushed into the state of crying. I mean, all you heard there was either wailing or sobbing. And he asked where Lazarus has been laid down. Now, he asked this question for two reasons. He's sending a message. The first message is hope. He wants to fix the death here. So he's asking where the body of Lazarus is. He's raising the hope of the people so that the people would say, oh, Jesus has just asked where Lazarus is. Must be something good that's going to come. So he asks this question, and it's really with the intention of turning grief into curiosity. People then want to know. Why does he want to know? Or he wants to go there. Now, that's the first reason. Second reason why he asks where Jesus has been laid is because he's sending a message to the people that why he has come. Everyone else there came there with no other purpose than to cry and sympathize with everyone over the loss of Lazarus. But Jesus made it clear, even before he came there, he has a different purpose. He already told his disciples in verse 11, our friend Lazarus sleepeth, but I go that I may awake him out of sleep. He didn't say to his disciples, our friend Lazarus has died, but I go that I may give my condolences to the family and cry with them. He told the disciples, verse 11, that Lazarus died and that he has a work to do. So when he arrives, by asking where the body of Lazarus is, he's sending the message, he has a work to do. That's Jesus. He's always working. He's working. He said in John 5:17, Jesus answered and said, my Father worketh hitherto, and I work. He's a worker. At the time of death, when Jesus asked where Lazarus was buried, he's sending a message, I got a work to do. As followers, as us being followers of Jesus, that's instructive for us. When someone dies, we have a work to do. Our work is to use that occasion of death to bring the gospel to the lost. You know, death is a special time. It's a special time for the lost. Because death is a time when people are forced to confront the reality of death and what happens after death. Hebrews 9:27 is appointed unto men once to die. After this, the judgment. What happens after death? Death is a time to see that there are only really two destinies for a person who dies. There's only two what will happen after death, only two. And Daniel said what they were in Daniel 12:2, many of them that sleep in the dust of death shall awake, some to everlasting life and some to shame and everlasting contempt. Now, one destiny for what happens after death is to wake up after death in a state of everlasting life, happiness, wonderful. The other destiny is to wake up in a state of being showered forever with personal shame and everlasting contempt of God. Terrible. And God wants for the lost to wake up to the first, the state of everlasting life. That's the essence of John 3:16. God so loved the world that he gave his only begotten son so that ever believes in him should not perish, but have everlasting life. It's at a time when the lost are most confronted with the reality of death, when people come the closest to the question of where will I be after I die? How can I be sure that I'm going to be safe after I die? We've got the answer to the question, how can I be sure I'll be safe and happy when I wake up after death? We've got the good news. Yes, there's a way to be assured right now of safety and happiness. There's only one way. That way is Jesus. Jesus came there to do a work of bringing life. That's why he asked, where's the body? And during a time of death, we have a work to do of bringing life through Jesus Christ. Now, on the way to the grave, we read in verse 35, Jesus wept. When we read that, we can see clearly, again, he's not immune to the feelings around him. He's not a rock. The feelings of those around Jesus touch him. That's the kind of high priest he's described as in Hebrews 4:15. We have not a high priest which cannot be touched with the feeling of our infirmities, but was in all point tempted like as we are, yet without sin. So that verse in Hebrews 4:15 describes Jesus as a person who he's touched with the feeling of others. He allows himself to be touched, the feeling of others. That's a great encouragement for us. Because when we come to Jesus in prayer, it's important to remember who we're coming to. There's a phrase in a hymn that says, "Thou art coming to a king, large petitions with thee bring." Hebrews 4:15 tells us that when we come to Jesus in prayer, we are coming to a high priest who is touched with the feeling of our infirmities. And that's what we see here. Jesus weeping, the Bible says in Ecclesiastes 3:1, to everything there is a season and a time to every purpose into heaven. And Ecclesiastes 3:4, two verses down, says, a time to weep and a time to laugh. So that verse in Ecclesiastes 3:4 says, there's a time to weep. This is the time for Jesus to weep, and he's weeping. It's interesting that Ecclesiastes 3:4 says, there's also a time to laugh. We have records in the Bible of Jesus weeping. Have you ever thought that we have no record of Jesus ever laughing? We never read in the Bible Jesus laughing. We don't read that in the Bible. We read in the Bible Jesus weeping, because when a person is serious, he's not laughing. Jesus came to earth with serious business. Gospel work is serious business. Getting people saved is serious business. Gospel work is not for laughing. There'll come a time when Jesus will laugh, when all the work is done, and all his work of not losing one. There'll be a time. It'll be a time of Revelation 21:4. God shall wipe away all tears from their eyes. There shall be no more death, neither sorrow nor crying. Neither shall there be any more pain, for the former things have passed away. That's coming. It's not here yet. There still is death. Person who's working to rescue the vulnerable, he's not laughing. Jesus is the rescuer. When the Titanic went down, there was this man named John Connors, and he was from Scotland. And he was in the icy waters there and clinging to a piece of wood. And John Connors, when he would float around to these people who were dying essentially in the waters, he would say to them, "Are you saved? Are you saved?" And there was one man, actually he survived from the waters. And John Connors says to him, "Are you saved?" And that man says that there in those icy waters, he trusts Jesus to be saved. And he used to go around and he says, "I was the last man that John Connors saved," because then John Connors died at that point as well. Well, John Connors wasn't laughing in there. And Jesus, a rescuer. And although there are three times in the Bible where we read Jesus wept, and this is one of them at the tomb of Lazarus, Jesus is like in a lifeboat trying to get those saved, and it's not a time for laughing. Anyway, so he's surrounded by those weeping, and he's touched because Jesus described in the Bible, not as a man of laughter, but as a man of sorrows. In Isaiah 53:3, he's despised and rejected of man, a man of sorrows and acquainted with grief. When Jesus created man, he didn't weep. That was nice. But when Jesus goes to redeem man, he weeps. Now, another time we see Jesus crying, weeping, is when he was approaching the city of Jerusalem. He's outside of Jerusalem, and he's got the full view of the city in his sight. And he looks at Jerusalem in Luke 19:41. "And when he was come near, he beheld the city and wept over it, saying, If thou hadst known, even thou, at the least at this thy day, the things which belong unto thy peace, but now they're hid from thine eyes. For the day shall come upon thee that thine enemy shall cast a trench about thee, compass thee about, keep thee in on every side, and shall lay thee even with the ground and thy children within thee. And they shall not leave in thee one stone upon another, because thou knewest not the time of thy visitation." When Jesus thought of the opportunity that the Jewish people had and how they wasted it, lost it, forfeited it, he cried. He cried over that because he saw the consequences of their rejection. He cried. Matthew 23:37. He's crying in Matthew 23:37 as he says, "Oh, Jerusalem, Jerusalem, thou that killest the prophets and stonest them which are sent unto thee, how often would I have gathered thy children together, even as a hen gathereth her chickens under her wings, and ye would not." Those three words broke Jesus into tears. Matthew 23:37. "Ye would not." You chose not to. Imagine a rescuer again in a lifeboat. "Take my hand, let me pull you in." "No, I don't want to. I will not." Why won't people be saved from their sins? Why won't they? It's because of who's in the lifeboat. That's why. It's Jesus. They hate him. Hate him so much. As one Jewish man told the Filipino pastor, I've told you this before, I was in the Philippines. He said, I'd rather go to hell than believe in Jesus. It's ABC. Anybody else but Christ.
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15: Some people view the future with fear as violence and chaos overtake the world. But would you fear if you knew the ultimate outcome? Bible prophecies detail the end of time as we know it, and the signs suggest that those times might in fact be our times. Today, why it's important that we understand Bible prophecy. From the Moody Church in Chicago, this is Running to Win with Dr. Erwin Lutzer, whose clear teaching helps us make it across the finish line. Erwin Lutzer is in a series on seven signs of Christ's return. Today's message comes from 2 Peter chapter 3. Pastor Lutzer, does this chapter answer the question, why study prophecy?
16: Dave, I think it answers that question more clearly than perhaps any other passage. And the reason is, as Peter discusses the end time, the fact that this earth and all the things that we see are going to be burned up, he says, what manner of people ought we to be in all conduct and faith? And then he goes on from there. In other words, if eternity really is the basis of our values, it forces us to ask, what am I living for? For the world that is, or the world to come? I'm holding in my hands a book entitled When Jesus Returns. The general editor is Jan Markell of Olive Ministries. And what she has done is collected a group of authors, each of whom has written a chapter on various aspects of prophecy. And the purpose of the book is not necessarily to give us an outline, this will happen before that, although this book also contains such references, but rather to focus on specific issues. And I think it'll be of help to you even as you evaluate your own life. Very quickly, you can go to rtwoffer.com or call us at 1-888-218-9337. Following this message, I'm going to be giving you that contact info again, because this book will help you to focus on the future and not just on today.
17: Peter says the first reason is because, he says, the Lord counts time differently. But secondly, he says the Lord wants people to repent. That's another reason why he's delaying it. It's there in the text. We're reading verse 9. The Lord is not slow in keeping his promise, as some understand slowness. He is patient with you, not wanting anyone to perish, but everyone to come to repentance. So you see, the scoffers, rather than saying, oh, you know, the delay, there they go at Moody Church again, preaching prophecy. The Lord isn't going to come back. Wait a moment, you scoffer. The fact that he hasn't is because you still have time to repent, because after he does, it may be too late. Don't you dare misinterpret the slowness of God. He's tardy. That's our view. His view is, hey, I'm being extra gracious. Adam and Eve sin. In the day that thou eatest thereof, thou shalt surely die. They die spiritually. They do not die physically. The process of death only begins. It doesn't end there. Why? Grace. If they had died the moment they sinned physically, they would not have had a chance to be redeemed. But because they lived, God was able to provide clothes of animals, and he was able to give them some lessons on the atonement. And I assume that Adam and Eve, responding to the Lord God and his generous offer of forgiveness, received it. And so you see, God delayed their death because he is gracious. Now, of course, this text has some problems theologically, because, you know, there are other texts that clearly tell us that God decrees the destruction of the wicked. And this verse should not be interpreted to mean that everyone will be saved. It simply means that God does not delight in the death of the wicked. God is not the kind of person who enjoys seeing people lost. And so in this sense, he does not want them to perish. Now, if you look at his eternal purposes, that's another story, and I won't even begin to get into that in this message. But the simple fact of the text is true and must be believed, that God does not delight in the death of the wicked, and therefore he's giving people time and opportunity to repent. So you skeptics out there, you who are saying, where is the promise of his coming? Another conference and prophecy. Well, wait a moment. He hasn't come because of people like you. You have an opportunity yet to repent. Well, God schedules it, and now I want you to notice the scoffers laugh at it. God schedules it, and God accomplishes it. And now is time for us to have our breath taken from us. Look at what the text says as to what is going to happen. Verse 10. But the day of the Lord will come like a thief. The heavens will disappear with a roar. The elements will be destroyed by fire, and the earth and everything in it will be laid bare. Since everything will be destroyed in this way, what kind of people ought you to be? You ought to live holy and godly lives as you look forward to the day of God and speed its coming. Notice, that day will bring about the destruction of the heavens by fire, and the elements will melt in the heat. But in keeping with his promise, we are looking forward to a new heaven and a new earth, the home of righteousness. Wow. When the Apostle Paul says that the heavens will disappear with a roar, it's the only place in the New Testament where that particular Greek word occurs. It occurs frequently in secular Greek for things such as the crackling of fire. Somebody translates this quite accurately, that the heavens will disappear with a crackling crash. Boom, it's gone. Going to be destroyed by fire. And when it says that the elements will melt with fervent heat, how hot do you think it has to get for the elements to melt with fervent heat? Now listen, this isn't just the elements, you know, that you memorized back in the days when you took chemistry. Clearly, by the next verse, what he's talking about is all of the heavens. I mean, we're talking about trillions of stars. We're speaking of the sun, the moon, the planets, and it will be so hot that they will melt with fervent, unbelievable heat. And they will be gone. And when he says the earth and all of its works will be laid bare, that's very obvious. Obviously, if everything is going to be destroyed, why then indeed the earth will be destroyed as well. But what he means is that it will be laid bare. There will be no place to hide. That's the impression. Now, you see, I believe that when Jesus Christ comes to earth, the earth will not be destroyed at that time. There will be a period of great tribulation. There will be a millennial reign yet of Jesus Christ upon this earth. But after that period of time, before you begin the new heavens and the new earth, and before eternity officially begins, there's going to be this total, unbelievable, cataclysmic judgment. Now you say, well, that's unbelievable. Well, you scoffer, thank you for coming here today. I'm just reading the text. It is incredible, I do have to say. Now, is that a big problem for God? Apparently, this earth was so cursed by sin that the whole universe, God says, is contaminated. I don't understand why the whole universe is contaminated, but God says, I'm going to do with the whole thing. And then he says, we're talking here in verse 13, we're looking forward to a new heaven and a new earth. Well, friends, remember, we are talking about God, okay? That means he can destroy the present universe by fire. It also means that he can create a new one in a moment of time. Wow. I was just reading this morning in preparation for this, Genesis chapter 1. I believe it was on the fourth day
11: that the stars were created. This is incredible. It goes through what God did on the fourth day. He did this and he did this. And then, by the way, he created the stars also, all in a day's work. Isn't that amazing? Ex nihilo, out of nothing, boom, made the stars appear, and billions respond to his word. Now, why study prophecy? Why study prophecy? Three life-changing, eternal lessons. Number one, prophecy gives us some lessons regarding God's judgment. It gives us some lessons regarding God's judgment. What it does is it shows, for example, that for God, judgment delayed is not judgment denied. That may be true about man. We sometimes say that, not about God. The fact that God delays his judgment does not mean that judgment is not going to come with meticulous accuracy and swiftness. There's a verse in Ecclesiastes that's translated in the paraphrased version, and I'm giving you only a paraphrase of the paraphrase. But the idea is this, that because God is sometimes slow to judge people, they think it's okay to do wrong. You see, they misinterpret the patience of God as the leniency of God. And what this passage of Scripture is teaching us is just because God delays his judgment, it does not mean that it isn't coming to him 1,000 years or like 2 days or 1 day. And so you see, they think it's all right to do wrong. My dear friend, prophecy teaches us that judgment is coming. And it teaches us that the judgments of the past are small, painted on a very tiny canvas in comparison to the judgments of the future. You look, for example, of the judgment of God and the destruction of the flood. We say that was a terrible judgment. I saw a discussion on this on television by some rather liberal people, and they were saying that the flood makes God look bad. Look at what a meanie he is. My dear friend, the flood is nothing. Nothing in comparison to what is coming. And the prophecy will teach us that. We're going to talk about judgment. It's sobering, sobering. We don't want to hear it, but it's in the Scriptures. There's a second lesson that prophecy teaches us, and that it teaches us something about values. Values. The earth and all of its work shall be burned up. The elements will melt with fervent heat. Wow. Let's take a tour. Let the tour begin in the Louvre in Paris. I was there 30 years ago. I know some of you probably think that I wasn't able to walk 30 years ago, but I was hanging on to my mother's hand, you understand. No, I was able to be there on my own recognizance. I just remember hallway after hallway after hallway. Don't ask me what I saw. I have no idea what I saw, but a hallway after hallway after hallway of paintings. Beautiful works of art, famous works of art, protected works of art. Suddenly, someday, gone. Nothing, no ashes even left to say they once were here. Then we go to Rome and we see its opulence and we see its marvelous history. And we think of the years and the generations and the hundreds of years it took to build that civilization and to build all of those marvelous, marvelous works of art and wealth and churches and all of those things gone. Then we go over to India and we go to the Taj Mahal and some of the beautiful things built there and gone. Then we go to the Far East and we see all of the various temples that have been built to worship the different gods. Gone. Gone. Melted with fervent heat. And then we come to the United States and we look at Washington with all of its history and all of its monuments and all of its greatness and all of the desire of some presidents to make their mark in history. And it's gone. Nothing left. Then we walk into your home, and before we get into the home, we stop at the garage and we look at that car that you liked so much. You would not buy a secondhand car. That was beneath you. You said, I want this one even if I have to borrow money to get it.
17: and you went into debt over that thing, of all things, and it's gone. And you think back over to the first time it had a scratch in the Jewel parking lot and how upset you were about the person who backed into that car. Hey, does it matter now? Big deal now? It's gone. Then we walk into your house and we see the beautiful furniture and all the things that you were kind of proud of. You even had some neighbors over after you got your house renovated because you wanted to show it off. Well, my friend, the furniture is gone. And then you go to the computer. Parents will be glad to know this. It's gone. And the internet, and it's gone. And the books that have been written, Lord, gone. Gone. Nothing to show for it. No ashes left to say it was once here. The earth and all of its elements and the whole universe burned up. Gone. You say, well, Pastor Lutzer, what is going to survive the fire? Is anything going to come through? Yeah. Listen, let me ask you a question. You make a promise to me before I tell you what I'm going to tell you. Will you promise me that if I tell you what's going to survive the fire, that that will become your consuming passion till the day you die? Because is it not true that value is based on permanence? If I can tell you what it is that's going to go through the fire and come out okay on the other side, is that to which you are going to yield your life and say, so help me God, these are my values? Well, it makes sense. You're a sensible person. You wouldn't be here today if you weren't. Occasionally we've had some, well, never mind. Let me show you what's going to come through the fire. Number one, the word of God. Heaven and earth shall pass away, but my word shall not pass away. All flesh is as grass, and the glory of man is the flower of the grass. The grass withereth, the flower fadeth, but the word of our God shall stand forever. Wow, the word of God is going to make it through the fire. People are going to make it through the fire. Because whether saved or unsaved, at that point, they will all have indestructible bodies that will not be consumed by fire, because they shall live forever, either in hell, where there is judgment commensurate with what they knew and what they did with what they knew, or in the glories of heaven, for it says that we shall be with him forever and ever. People will make it through the fire. People matter. Of course, the angels and the demons will make it through the fire. God will make it through the fire. And then there's something else. You say, well, will every work be burned up? When the Louvre is gone and the Chicago Art Museum is gone and when the books are gone and when all of the things that you worked on are gone and the CDs are gone and the... Is there anything that's going to survive that we've done? Yes. The acts of kindness done in the name of the Lord, they'll survive the fire. Because the scripture says that the things that we give and so forth, we can have treasures in heaven where neither moth nor rust doth corrupt and where thieves cannot break through and steal and where fire does not melt those good things with fervent heat. It's really true. I know it's a little jingle that we sometimes say very lightly, but it is really true. Only one life, 'twill soon be past. Only what's done for Christ will last. Everything else gone. Those antiques that you worried about, those that you argued with your brothers and sisters after your parents died, what difference does it now make who had them? Because it's gone. It's gone. Why not live your life depending on that which is going to come through the fire and come through successfully? And finally, there's a third lesson. There's a lesson about judgment. There's a lesson about values. There's a lesson about holy living. Notice it says, verse 12, as you look forward to the day of God and speed its coming, that day will bring about the destruction of the heavens and the earth Actually, I meant to read verse 11. What kind of people ought you to be? You ought to live holy and godly lives. We don't even like that word holiness because it's so contrary to what we experience. And yet there should be no burning passion that is greater than that to say, I want to live a holy and a godly life in light of the fact that all these things will be destroyed. What manner of men and women ought you to be? Verse 14, then, dear friends, since you are looking forward to this, make every effort to be found spotless, blameless, and at peace with him. Why? Because nothing else really matters. That's why. Nothing else will survive the fire. There was a film that was made about the return of Christ that someone told me about. I don't think I saw the film, but in this film, apparently there was a house that was burning and it was on fire, and there were no fire engines around. The fire was just roaring on the one side of the house. On the other side of the house, in one of the apartments, people were renovating. And the fire was roaring, and they kept painting, and somebody was on a stepladder and needing some help to put up some wallpaper, and somebody else, you know, was scrubbing the floor because they wanted to put in new tiling. And the place is on fire. My dear friend, I want you to know, the fire is coming. You say, well, Pastor Lutzer, don't get too worked up. As of yet, we don't smell smoke. No, we don't smell the smoke. But remember, the Lord is, a day is like 1,000 years, and 1,000 years is one day, and he may come in the next hour. From his standpoint, it may be a long period of time from ours. But the point is that the fire is coming. The place is burning. All that the problem is, we don't know exactly when it's going to get to us. But it's happening. And in light of that, what manner of people ought we to be in all manner of conversation and godliness and holy living? And that's why you study prophecy. I can conclude no better than to quote one of the favorite verses of D.L. Moody. He said that one of his life verses was, "The earth passes away and all of its lusts, but he that doeth the will of God abideth forever." Only what comes through the fire really matters. A lesson about judgment, a lesson about values, and a lesson about holy living. Some of us should go home this afternoon and get on our knees and stay there for an hour or two until we've been cleansed by God, ready to live in light of the final hour. Will you join me as we pray? Our Father, today we want to thank you for your word, which is so awesome in its scope, so arresting in its teaching, so sobering in its truth. And we always fear that we hear things that we walk away from and aren't changed by. Help us in these moments, Lord, to be changed by your holy word. To believe that indeed, because you are King and God and you are returning, help us to live in light of that, we ask, and make whatever changes in our lives need to be made for your glory and honor. In Jesus' name, amen. Amen.
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19: John Adams understood one incredibly important thing about America. America cannot endure and cannot forget that it requires freedom, endurance, and character to survive. While serving as president, Adams always remembered that America would not survive. It could not govern itself, control its own passions. Adams wrote, "Our Constitution was made only for a moral and religious people. It is wholly inadequate to the government of any other." Adams understood that self-government depended on much, much more than the document itself. It depended and was guided by faith, by virtue, by responsibility, and above all, by self-restraint. Because government can enforce laws, but it cannot create character. Our Constitution protects a free people, but our Constitution cannot create a moral people. It cannot create self-restraint. That's up to us.
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21: Worry and anxiety. The word worry comes from a root word that means to strangle or to choke. When my grandkids were smaller, they used to like to come up from behind and choke me. Well, it was okay. They were tiny little kids. I hardly felt anything, but as they got older, they wanted to keep doing it. They would even say, "Papa, can we choke you?" "No. Because you will kill Papa. You've all gotten too big now." But that's what worry does. It chokes us out. It's like a mental and emotional strangulation that causes mental and even physical illness. That's what worry can do. So turn your panic into prayer. And the peace of God that passes all human understanding will guard your heart and mind in Christ Jesus. God's peace will protect you if you pray about it instead of worry about it. These are promises to the believer, promises to the follower of Jesus Christ. If you're not a Christian, frankly, you probably should be worried and very concerned with all the things going on in our world right now. But if you're a Christian, you can be at peace and rest knowing God is in control. Jesus, who died on that cross for our sin and rose again from the dead, stands at the door of our life right now, and he knocks and says, if we'll hear his voice and open the door, he'll come in. Have you asked Jesus Christ to come into your life yet?
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0: 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We're often quick to say,

0: 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We're often quick to say, if there's anything I can do, just let me know. 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
3: 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Ephesians is a letter the Apostle Paul wrote to the church in Ephesus, showing every believer who they really are in Christ. And here in Part 2, Paul shows us just how far Jesus went to buy us back. You see, we've all sinned against God, and it's a debt that we could never pay on our own. But Jesus stepped in, and he's paid that debt in full, covering our past, our present, and even our future. So today, Pastor Jack teaches that Jesus took the judgment that really should have fallen on us. On the cross, he satisfied every demand of God's word and set us completely free from not only sin, but the death that we totally deserve. Now with his message called Our Great Redemption, Part 2, here's pastor and Bible teacher, Jack Hibbs.
1: Remember the Emmaus Road? Remember when the disciples were walking down the Emmaus Road and Jesus walks up alongside them and he goes, "Hey, what are you guys so down about?" And they said, "What are you, a stranger around here? Haven't you heard what's going on?" They didn't even recognize him. He says, "Well, what things?" "Oh, only about Jesus Christ, the greatest, most precious thing that's ever happened. We believe that he was the Messiah, but you know what? It's been 3 days." And he says, "You know what? Didn't the scripture say that Christ must suffer and be rejected by this nation and be spitefully treated by the Gentiles and be crucified and 3 days later rise from the dead? And the scripture says that he took bread and broke it and their eyes were opened and they understood who he was." There's a lot of reasons why that's true, why they didn't recognize him. He was scarred, I'm sure, from the events that had happened 3 days earlier. And in his resurrected body, he bore those scars. We know that's true in the book of Zechariah and the book of Psalms. Another thing we need to consider as point two is that Jesus has redeemed us from. He has not only redeemed us back, he has redeemed us from. And what is that? A couple of things. He's redeemed us from the judgment to come. Judgment was the path that you and I were heading down, though we didn't even believe in it, though we didn't even think so. And how great his redemption has been offered up for us on our behalf, that this judgment has been completely removed. And I want you to hang on to your seats for a minute and think about this. God said in Genesis 2:17, he says, "But of the tree of the knowledge of good and evil you shall not eat, for in the day that you eat of it you shall surely die." Is that true? It is true. Did they die the day they ate of the fruit? Yeah, they died more than you think. When they stood there and they ate of that fruit, they didn't keel over with their feet sticking straight up. But the moment they ate of that fruit, they died spiritually. In an instant, they died. You and I don't know what that's like because we were born dead. We were all spiritually stillborn. When we came into the world, we were spiritually dead. That's why we have to be born again, born of the Spirit. But the day that that happened in the Garden of Eden, it sent a message throughout all time that judgment would rest upon the human race. But listen, we have a problem, or should I say God had a problem. He doesn't really, but for argument's sake, let's put it like this. The Scripture declares that the soul that sins, it shall surely die. God says in the book of Genesis, the day that you eat, you will die.

0: That's His Word and it's holy. But listen, the love of God for you resulted in God taking action against the very sin that separated you from Him. God took action not against you, though judgment was pending. Isn't that amazing? Think of the police officers that are in this church. We have so many police officers that attend this church. Think about what they do. They go out on the streets and they're gonna pull somebody over, or they're gonna arrest somebody, or they run somebody down and tackle them and cuff them. Now, the judgment of the state of California is to be against them, or the city or the county, to protect the righteous, the innocent, the citizen. But can you imagine an officer standing the guy up and he said, "You know what? You smell. You're ugly. I don't really see anything within you or on you that is commendable to me. But I look deep down inside of you and I see a heart and a soul and a life that's broken, and I love that soul. I love that spirit. I love that heart that's down deep inside and locked in you and perishing." And that officer releases those cuffs and puts them on himself and marches himself off to the precinct or to the division. But that's not all. The judgment that was pending against that individual who had sinned, somebody comes by in a police car and picks him up and takes him down to where I was the other night. Had the best meal ever. Went to the Cheesecake Factory. And if you ever go there, you got to get the Cobb salad. Lisa and I had the Cobb salad. It was terrible. It's huge. The Cobb salad and the jambalaya, I think it was. Cajun shrimp with chicken and the noodles. And we just kind of ate there until we got sick. So this guy goes down there. Not only has he been set free from judgment, he's been blessed. That's what God's done to us. And somebody picks up the tab. God loves you, but you and I were sinners, and there's this thing that's got to be settled. Somebody's got to pay the price. God loves us, but God took action against the sin that separated us from Him. We didn't do it, and in doing this, Jesus met all the demands of the righteous and holy law, and He freed us from the judgment to come. Listen to this. He's also redeemed us from the wrath to come. Listen, judgment is a decree. You're guilty. Judgment is coming. And when judgment's executed, that's the wrath. In Matthew 27:45 says, "Now from the sixth hour until the ninth hour, there was darkness over the land. And about the ninth hour, Jesus cried out from the cross with a loud voice, saying, 'Eli, Eli, lama sabachthani,' that is, 'My God, why hast thou forsaken me?' And the land became dark and the earth began to quake when Jesus was hanging there. And the darkness symbolized the sins of the world, as God, according to Isaiah 52 and Isaiah 53, laid on Jesus the sins of us all." Can you imagine that? The sky goes dark, the earth begins to shake, and God the Father is putting on His Son the sins of the world. Why did it turn dark? Habakkuk 1:13 says that God's eyes are so pure that they cannot behold evil, and nor can He look upon wickedness. Was Jesus wicked? Heavens, no. But the sin that was put upon Him, your sin, my sin, our wickedness was placed upon Him. That's an awesome thought. The wrath was to be placed upon us, and Jesus took the wrath for us. And when God the Father laid upon Christ Jesus the sins of the world and the sky became dark, when Jesus cried out, my God, why hast thou forsaken me?" It's because in Jesus' absolute redemptive act, it was at that moment when the Father, as Habakkuk says, the sins being placed on Christ, the Father's, to His eyes so pure, not to behold evil. I think it's symbolic that the sky went dark. The Father, so to speak, turned His face away while judgment was laid upon the Son and the wrath of God's demand upon sin was meted out on Christ. He took that place for us. In John chapter 8, you know this many times over and over again. Remember the woman, we've mentioned her so many times, taken in the very act of adultery. And Jesus says, "He who is without sin, let him be the one to first cast the stone." Well, you know what? I read this and looking at this just recently, and it dawned on me for the first time. I've never seen this before. Maybe you have. I'm slow. I didn't get this. It blessed my heart. All of the religious guys standing there couldn't throw a rock at her. But who could have? Who should have? She's half naked and sitting in front of them. "He who is without sin, let him cast the first stone." Well, every angel in the universe could have said, "You're the only one. Jesus, you throw the stone. You kill her." Now, would he have been mean? Would he have been unjust? Would he have been unfair? He would have been holy and pure still. And he still would have been God if he would have picked up the Rock of Gibraltar and dumped it on her head. That's what the law of God demanded, that sin, that the soul that sins, it shall surely die. What did he say to her? "Go, I don't condemn you. Sin no more." This is God talking. How could he do that? When he says that the soul that sins it shall surely die. It's because he's removed the curse of death that sin held us bound in. Not only judgment, not only wrath, but of the death that it would eventually lead us into. Jesus says, "Neither do I condemn you no more." He has absolutely redeemed us, people. And he would have been the only one justified in killing that woman. And what do we see as an example? He sets her free. Why? Because of what he was going to do on the cross.
1: 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And now, let's get back to today's message. Once again, here's Pastor Jack.
0: Third, final point, we'll wrap this up on this point. Jesus has redeemed us for several things. We'll give three of them. Jesus has redeemed us for His pleasure. It pleased God, it says in the book of Isaiah, to sacrifice the Son for us. It pleased the Father. Ephesians 2:10 says, "For we are His workmanship." The word in the Greek is poema. We're His song. We're His sonnet. We're His song, His work, His poem. "We are His poem, created in Christ for good works, which God prepared beforehand that we should walk in them." Jesus has redeemed us, not only for His pleasure, but the Bible teaches us for His glory. We've been redeemed for the glory of God. Isn't that something? He's going to show us off in eternity. Isn't that weird? He's going to show us off probably to each other. He's going to pick you up and go, "Look," to all the rest of us. "Look at me. Look." And remember what you're thinking about Him? You said, didn't you say, "He'll never get saved"? Didn't you say that? Yeah. The whole heaven will go, "Yep." And it'll go, "Look, saved him." What about this one? Got this one right here. Everybody gave up on this guy. And you know what? He's saved. He's here. And you could just hear, "It's great. It's great." And then God's going to say, "Now, turn around and greet one another." And you're going to turn around and go, "No way. How did you make it here?" Him, right up there. Think of the people we're going to see from high school. Right? Think of that. "What are you doing here?" "Got saved." "No way. There's no way." What are you doing here? I got saved. Come on, give me a break. I'm a pastor down on earth. There's no way. It's awesome. For his pleasure, for his glory, God will forever be praised in eternity for what he's done for us. Listen, the Bible says even the wrath of man God will use to praise his name. Now, I can't figure that one out, neither can you. But the wrath of men, God will turn it about to praise his name. Now, I don't want to get off on this, and I won't, I promise, and it's too horrible. But the evil that's out there in the world, if you think the world is getting better, ran into somebody last week who said, the world is just getting better. Can you believe this? I almost wanted to buy them CNN. The world's getting better. Well, all you have to do is take a walk down to Children's Hospital and see kids who have been burned with cigarettes, cut with razor blades by their parents, by their babysitters, kids who have been abused, thrown against walls, 9 months old. The world's getting better. The world's not getting better. The world is sick. You struggle with that like I do, because what you want to do is settle the score on the spot. You see somebody who's getting beaten up, and this is a very terrible weakness of mine, so don't tell a soul about this. But if I see somebody getting beat up, you know, if it's two lunatics and they're absolutely wanting to do this to themselves, then, you know, have fun. Just don't, you know, get blood on the sidewalk or something. You know, they're crazy. But if somebody's picking on someone, you know what? I have a hard time with that. I kind of go ballistic on that. And I need prayer in that area. I can't stand to see somebody picked on. And you want to settle the score. God doesn't settle the score at the moment. He waits for a better time. And he'll take the wrath of men to even praise his name. The things that we see in the paper, the bombings in Israel, the bombings all over, the sabotage with this and that and the other, God's going to use it to give him praise and glory. I don't know how it's going to happen, but it will result in God's honor and glory in the end. Isn't that amazing? I just have to believe that. I don't understand it. I don't see that, but it's coming. Jesus has redeemed us for not only his pleasure, not only for his glory, but for his name. And I want you to hang on to your seats and we'll wrap this up. For his name. Ezekiel 18:20 says, the soul that sins, it shall surely die. God loves his creation. He loves the human race. That's always been his heart toward us. But we have sin. He says, the soul that sins, it must die. But he loves. So how does he reconcile these two things? Please listen and we'll be all done. How does he reconcile this? He loves you immensely, but he's already decreed that the soul that sins, it must die. What's he going to do about that? Is he going to change his word? He can't, nor should he, nor could he, because he only speaks holiness, righteousness. He cannot say, oh gosh, I said that. Oh, I told that to Moses, didn't I? Oh no. What am I going to do? Now I'm really in a jam. No. He never changes. He knows exactly. So the redemptive process began. In Numbers 15:28, God says there, given an instruction, he says, so the priest shall make atonement for the person who sins unintentionally. When he sins unintentionally before the Lord, to make atonement for him, and it shall be forgiven him. Okay? He's forgiven. God begins the redemptive process, but how? How can God be holy and just to his word in his love for you, holy and just to his word, in fulfilling that every soul that sins, it must surely die? Are you ready for this? Jesus has redeemed us for his name. And I want you to jot down these three things. Number one, God's judgment demands payment. You know that. God's judgment demands payment. God's holiness demands justice. Justice demands death. Jesus died on the cross not only to give us life eternally, but Jesus, in His mission as Redeemer, died on the cross, are you ready for this? To vindicate the Word of God. God's Word had its decree. God loves you. Jesus dies on the cross and fulfills both demands. He fulfills the demands of the Father in His holy Word. He fulfills the demands for the soul that sins, it shall surely die. He goes there for our place and fulfills the demands of the Father at the same time. Jesus died on the cross for not only us, but for God's Word and its integrity. If Jesus hadn't died on the cross, there's a lot more at stake than the last 2,000 years. It would have been the very Word of God. And your salvation, your redemption is secure because of a transaction that took place between the Father and the Son. And all you do is enter into it. That is exciting stuff. Jesus died to vindicate the Word of God. And that's incredible. Not only does God's judgment demand payment, but all of a sudden God's mercy extended a reprieve. All those souls that had sinned. You could have died in the Old Testament, but believing in the future sacrifice. That's what that little lamb every year was all about. And you would have been saved. And now we look back at that lamb ultimately that was upon the cross. And we lived our lives and we came to a point where we trusted Christ and we've been saved. Even though we didn't even know Him. God's judgment had to execute its victim, but God's mercy was extended. Mercy is not getting what you are supposed to get. Mercy is not getting what you're supposed to get. God made a reprieve. He held off. Isn't it awesome? You and I should have been dead. But God in His mercy didn't give you and I what we deserved. What He did do is turn around and God's grace provided for us forgiveness. And not only that, He showered us, the offender, with forgiveness. Quickly. Jesus' sacrifice upon the cross upheld all the holy demands of the law, the Word of God. Jesus' sacrifice met all the holy demands of the law, that is the need. He met that need. Jesus' sacrifice fulfilled all the holy demands of the law, and that took away the problem. Jesus died for man. Jesus died to vindicate the Word of God. It's incredible. And I think that's what Jesus was referring to in John 8:28. In John 8:28, Jesus says, "When you lift up the Son of Man, then you will know that I am He, and that I do nothing of myself, but as my Father taught me, I speak these things. And He who sent me is with me. The Father has not left me alone, for I always do those things that please Him." Isn't that amazing? Jesus goes to the cross, pleasing the Father, but also buying us back.
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9: John Adams understood one incredibly important thing about America. 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While serving as president, Adams always remembered that America would not survive. It could not govern itself, control its own passions. Adams wrote, "Our Constitution was made only for a moral and religious people. It is wholly inadequate to the government of any other." Adams understood that self-government depended on much, much more than the document itself. It depended and was guided by faith, by virtue, by responsibility, and above all, by self-restraint. Because government can enforce laws, but it cannot create character. Our Constitution protects a free people, but our Constitution cannot create a moral people. It cannot create self-restraint. That's up to us.
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0: From the Hope Center in Plano, Texas, this is Hope in the Night. 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I'm Tom Petrosky here with author and speaker June Hunt. We're a ministry of hope for the heart. 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We also have free resources, which will give you a sample of June's most popular books. If you'd rather text us, just text the word free to 70919, and we'll send you a link and get you signed up. June, what would you like to share with us tonight?
1: Well, I thought about a phrase I hear frequently. It's, how could this happen? How could this happen to me? Or why? Why is this happening? And for example, I'm thinking right now of I wondered why in my family it was my Uncle Billy. He was an Oklahoma boy, quite bright. In fact, his teachers said he was a stellar student who could make straight A's without even coming to class. Uncle Billy was quite handsome, especially in high school. He had these deep-set dimples in both cheeks, dark brown hair framing his face, and a winsome smile. Everyone wanted to be around Uncle Billy, yet he kept his distance. He seemed to maintain like an impenetrable wall. I didn't know why. But I remember visiting my grandmother in Idabel, Oklahoma. I was 10 years old, and her house was on a gravel road just outside the city limits. And my Uncle Billy drove 2 hours from Shreveport, which was his hometown at that time, arriving with a silent grin, twinkling eyes, simply to surprise his mother, my grandmother. Then 30 minutes later, what a shock, when a big white freezer with a huge red bow appeared. My Uncle Billy presented this gift to his widowed mother, meaning my grandmother. It was a possession she'd never owned before, and she was just overjoyed with oohs and ahs. And although my uncle was smart and capable, I always felt sorry for him because he was somewhat of the black sheep of the family, the rebel who danced with danger. By the time I was a teenager, my uncle had gone through some rough times. One day, he discovered his small refrigerator freezer business in Shreveport was bankrupt. His business partner stole all the money. And this former friend ran off with the office manager who happened to be my aunt, meaning my uncle's wife. So he lost the money, his business money. He lost his wife. And sadly, my uncle also lost his life. He committed suicide. But the reason was he felt totally out of control. He was an alcoholic. And in the end, he literally died of suicide. And we loved Uncle Billy, but in the end, we lost him. And so many losses around him, it was devastating. Well, you say, well, no wonder he became an alcoholic because of these losses, but he was an alcoholic before. His business partner ran off with the money and went off with his wife. But I remember thinking, what could anything have stopped this? What could have been done? What would have saved my uncle from his own self-destruction? And with addictions affecting so many today, many people are wondering, what can I do? what could be done? Those in the grip of a chemical dependency, no one wants to be controlled by some other substance, but how to be set free permanently. That's what people are wanting. Now, you have to prioritize one or the other, and sometimes the priorities are off. But the point is, my Uncle Billy began this very journey literally of changing. I remember he began to go to AA. But I think the issue was then when there were just so many losses, and specifically his own wife. The Bible actually promises, I am the Lord your God, who takes hold of your right hand and says to you, do not fear, I will help you. That's Isaiah 41:13. But my uncle wasn't lined up with the Lord. There was some lip service, but that's it. And the point is, God does have answers, and we need to know those answers.
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1: Well, Andy, I'm so glad you've called. How can we help you?
2: I was just listening the other night, and I was listening to somebody talk and share what was going on in their life, and I just got some things going on in my life that kind of shake me to the core a little bit more than normal problems. So I just maybe I could get some good advice or something.
1: Well, tell me what's the struggle here?
2: It's all surrounding addiction. I just have a history of addiction to drugs, meth in particular, and it's taken everything from me 10 times over. But now I had a woman that loved me, and I got a kid, and I lost one, and I'm about to lose the other. So it's just kind of been the struggle of.
1: Oh wow! So
2: kind of
1: you're
2: like
1: saying
2: what you were talking about, you gotta come up with a game plan, one or the other. Sometimes it might either. It might be off a little bit.
1: Yeah.
2: I'm trying to get it on a little bit.
1: So you're saying there's someone that you have loved and you have a child with her, is that correct?
2: Yeah, she's 18 months, so still a baby.
1: Wow, 18 months.
2: She loves her dad, too.
1: Explain that, please.
2: I've never had this, my first kid, and wasn't really around kids my whole life, so I didn't think I'd be a good dad, but I feel like I am, and I just, recently even joined support groups on the internet and stuff like that, just trying to get through some of the things, and I realized that I'm not alone out there as far as, you know, being a first-time dad and not knowing what to do, and, you know, when you leave, you miss the kid more than the kid misses you, stuff like that that's become real in my life. And I got a real reason, you know, beyond myself to, you know, live a good life. And because she copies everything I do, I mean, it's awesome.
1: Oh, yes. Okay, so with this other woman now, are you married or not married?
2: We're not married.
1: Okay. Just wondering, is there a reason why you did not join together in marriage? Because that is one of the things that helps solidify relationships. It's not the only thing, but just wanting to know what is your thought about that?
2: I know I'm living wrong by that, and I maybe that's why I don't have God's blessing on. My life or my relationship right now. I don't know, but I can only speak for half of it, and that would be I just had a 3-month marriage, like, I don't know, 3 or 4 years ago, and it's, I don't know, left a bitter taste in my mouth for getting married, paper-wise, anyways. Just don't want to make a commitment and have to spend 10 grand on a lawyer and this and that. And I know that's baggage that I'm taking out on this girl from another girl, but that was just kind of my thought. Not that she's not marriage material. I don't know. I guess I don't know why I didn't. I don't really have an answer for you, Jim.
1: Well, that's, you know, a lot of times people make decisions based on the immediate, and they do what seems to them logical, but sometimes it can be wise to consider, like, well, I'll just ask this question. If you could, would you want God's blessing on your life?
2: Absolutely.
1: Well, great. Yeah.
2: Of course.
1: Well, that's very affirmative, the way you answered.
2: Well, God's blessing feels like. I mean, I know what it's like to be in this blessing, and I absolutely want that to happen.
1: Okay. Well, I'm going to say, a lot of people don't know this because they've not really thought about it, but and every person that I've asked that question, specifically, do you want God's blessing on your life? every person that I've ever asked, and I don't ask many people, but everyone has said, yes, I do. So let's understand how to get that. One of the things that's a major clue for us is to know what God says, meaning God is the one who created us. You did not come out of nowhere. In the beginning, the Bible says, in the beginning, God created the heavens and the earth, and he created human beings. He is our first cause of matter. Where did matter come from? Some people say, oh, well, it came from a soupy mass called the Big Bang. I said, well, where did the soupy mass come from? And where did the positive energy and negative energy sources come to cause this explosion? Where did they come from? And so far, everybody I've asked, they say, I don't know. My point is, the Bible does give the answer. Do you believe that the Bible is actually true? The Bible is called the Word of God. So do you believe that?
2: 100%.
1: Okay, fantastic. Well, the reason I'm going this direction with you is because I like the fact that you are not wanting things to stay as is. You've already talked about addiction. Well, that means something else is controlling you instead of you being in control or God being in control of you. Is that correct?
2: Yeah, it's the one thing in my life that's a constant downfall is everything else is fine. It's just that it's always been
1: okay.
2: A downfall.
1: So, and you mentioned meth. Is that the primary issue or is it other addiction too?
2: It's mostly meth, but it puts me in a state of mind where, like, in a world where God doesn't exist almost, you know, and you're always doing your own thing and stuff. And, you know, I tell myself, well, I'm not committing crimes or doing this or that. You know, I'm doing fine, but I'm not doing fine because I'm not waking up in the morning and telling Jesus hi, and I'm not praying every day. You know, and it kills my relationship with God. That's not okay. That changes my whole life.
1: Well, you know, I'm going to be very candid with you. You have insight, and that's huge. There are people who are so clueless, they're not even in touch with reality. But you indicated, the meth, this addiction is killing off the relationship that God would want to have with you. So... Mm-hmm. That's huge that you know that. So I'm going to say this. Life is a series of choices. Repeat that after me. Life is a series of choices.
2: Life is a series of choices.
1: And life is a series of changes.
2: Life is a series of changes.
1: Some people think there's nothing I can do. You know, I've tried or I have wanted to change, or some people will say, look, this is just what it is. And I say, if you're wanting a different result, then you need to line up your thinking with God's thinking. And for example, first time I wasn't raised with the Bible, and the first time I really ended up being exposed to the Bible, I didn't even own a Bible initially, but then people were helping me, those who knew the Bible. And there was a scripture that says, trust in the Lord with all your heart, lean not on your own understanding, in all your ways submit to him, and he will direct your path.
2: That's part of my problem, Jim. That's Proverbs 3, 4, and 5.
1: You got it.
2: But I know the Word of God, but that's my problem, because I know it and still do it.
1: Okay.
2: I don't know how to apply it, because there's no power in not the knowledge of it. The power's in the walk.
1: Okay. But the good part is you do know the truth. What I'm hearing is, okay, you even knew the location of that scripture, Proverbs 3, as you said. And by the way, Proverbs is the book on wisdom. That's the whole theme of the book of Proverbs. When you read, it's 31 chapters. A lot of people, what they do, very candidly, Andy, they whatever the day of the month is, they'll read that proverb because of it being 31 days. Now, many times a month will be 30 days, but the point is, I know people who are wise, very, very wise. I know men who literally, that is what they do year after year. They will read whatever the chapter is that corresponds to the month, the day of the month, meaning if it's the 11th of the month or the 12th of the month, they'll read Proverbs 12 or Proverbs 11 and 12 and whatever it is, because they want to learn to be wise. I think you know, I don't know why this is coming to my mind, but I think you may have heard this expression, garbage in, garbage out. Have you ever heard that phrase?
2: I don't know.
1: Okay. Well, if you think about, you know, what are you putting into yourself? I hear that, yes, there has been an addiction. Now, every year there are hundreds of thousands of people who kick an addiction. And that's part of it, that's going to be what you will want, because I'm hearing you don't want to miss out on certain blessings that God would have for you. You've described this little baby, a little child. And I'm hearing there's some obstacles or some obstacle here, which you haven't described yet, except that you know that something's wrong. So when we come back, if you describe that, but I want to encourage you, the fact that you've even had exposure to the truth of God's word, your job then is, and I remember when I knew nothing about the Bible, and I needed to learn to start learning what does God say? Because, if it's garbage in, and you know, something that's going to mess your mind up so that you've got an addiction, that isn't God's will for you.
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1: Psalm 107 verse 2 says, "Let the redeemed of the Lord tell their story." 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
3: because of God's truth shared on Hope in the Night. 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
1: Well, hey, Andy.
2: Yeah.
1: I like you. I mean, I just do. And I'm kind of excited about what God's future is going to be for you, because the Lord God is all-powerful, and he is the one who can literally release that bondage that you feel is holding you back. And in fact, you say, well, you know, how can I get released? Because apparently you've been in this situation for in the addiction world for years. Is that correct?
2: Yeah, too long.
1: Okay. Well, the Bible says, my eyes are ever on the Lord, for only he will release my feet from the snare. Well, you need to be released. That's Psalm 25:15. Now, fortunately, this is one of the expertises of the God of the Bible. And there are so many people who literally are set free. But and there are specific steps to take. In a way, you think about when you how old were you when you drove a vehicle for the first time?
2: Oh, probably like 14, I'm guessing.
1: Okay. Well, as you know, when you first, the very first time you ever got into that vehicle, there were probably, there was somebody there, I assume, who was trying to instruct you of what to do and what not to do. Is that correct?
2: Yep.
1: Okay. So what we learn is there are things that work when you're driving. You've got to know where the brake is. I mean, all kinds of specifics. And then as you do this more and more and more, then it becomes habitual. And I'm talking about in a positive way. Well, as everyone knows, there are times when we can choose that which is not good. I consider driving a vehicle, whether it's a car, truck, doesn't matter. It's hugely beneficial, and you know the pluses. But what you're saying is there's this big obstacle in your life. Now, help me understand your situation. I think you said am I correct? You said something about 18 months. Was that your little child?
2: Yeah, that was my daughter. Like, I don't know, I'll just back up to her birth or whatever. And okay. I did want to get married before she got born, but I was in jail and it didn't work out. Not that was a good reason, but I wanted to be able to have that testimony that to tell my daughter someday that we were married when we had it. But I was in jail for some stuff that protection order violation, criminal mischief, stuff like that for 7 months. And I got out and because I was obviously clean in jail and doing Bible studies and just walking the walk, and got out and kept doing it for a while, and then eventually relapsed, and it's been a struggle ever since then. You know, I'm literally moving my stuff out of her garage tonight because she just moved, and with my daughter, I can't even move with her. I got my own place now, so it's kind of hard to watch, you know, but because I want to be there with them.
1: Okay, and so why did she choose Why did your, we'll call her your girlfriend, is that right?
2: Yeah.
1: Okay, all right. Now, why is she blocking your opportunity to be with her, with your little child?
2: Yes.
1: What's going on here?
2: She had somebody move in. Well, we had talked about...
3: When someone you love is hurting, what do you do? We're often quick to say, if

0: When someone you love is hurting, what do? We're often quick to say, if there's anything I can do, just let me know. But what if we stopped waiting to be asked and simply showed up? On the If There Is Anything I Can Do podcast, Pam McConnell shares real stories, biblical wisdom, and practical ways to walk alongside people through grief, loss, and life's hardest moments. 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
1: The first time she uses the bathroom, or, you know, the first time she does stuff, because I love watching that stuff. Now I missed out on it all.
2: Well, that's not lost. I mean, the fact that that's how you literally feel in your heart, that you want to see all these first steps that the little children take. And so I think what is her view of you at this time? Her honest view of you?
1: Talks down on me all the time, just runs me down, calls me drug addict and stuff like that. It's gotten pretty ugly.
2: Okay.
1: It's just not good at all right now, so.
2: Okay. Well, what typically makes a difference is for there to be something that you commit to that's a plan. You've mentioned that you in jail, you know, you were clean, you were not addicted at that time. Have you been through any treatment centers or anything like that before?
1: Yeah.
2: Okay. And what has been your experience with that?
1: If I had to sum it all up, it doesn't matter where I went, as long as I got the clean time under my belt, I start thinking straight and living for the Lord again. Because a couple of the treatment centers were, you know, like King Challenge and Christian faith-based ones, so they changed my life, for sure, you know. But like James, you know, those who know the good they ought to do and don't do it are sin, you know, and that's my biggest sin, because I am aware of all the stuff I should be doing, and I'm not. It's like being the head of the household, you know. I'm supposed to be an ambassador for Christ. I ran his name through the mud.
2: Well, what I'm more and more hearing is there has been someone or several someones who have invested in you because you are knowing truth in your head. Now, the issue is to act on the truth and make, you know, it's like, what is priority? Typically, we prioritize whatever is most meaningful to us.
1: Mm-hmm.
2: And yet, of course, if there is an addiction, there is an overcoming of that. Because, you know, in fact, when you think about it, your thoughts, if you think something long enough, it becomes a habit. And then the habits become the pattern of your life. So you've got to make a decision. All right, do I like where I am right now? I'm not hearing you do. And so it's like, therefore, we've got to work a plan for change. I say we because I care about you. I like the fact that you have some people have invested in you. Is that not true?
1: Yeah, I mean, it's starting to dwindle down quite a bit, but yeah, they haven't passed.
2: Yeah. So, how did you feel when you were drug free?
1: That's the happiest I've ever been in my life. I mean, I felt a thousand times lighter.
2: Wow.
1: I didn't have a guilty conscience running around. I had to keep stories straight. I mean, just got to enjoy things. You know, like when you go to jail and you're clean for the first week or two, your natural desires start coming back, and, you know, you start thinking normal again, and that's, I miss that. I really do.
2: Mm-hmm. Well, the good news.

0: the God of the Bible is more powerful than any addiction that you could have, and he will empower you. It's his power, not our power. It's not even your own power. The Bible is very clear. It's, I can do all things through Christ who gives me strength.
1: Can I run something by you real quick? Because I'm really confused on this. So when Paul prayed three times for God to take the thorn out of his flesh, I think it's 2 Corinthians 12, I think.
0: Correct.
1: And he said no three times. Well, two times, because the third time he basically said, I can do you one better. But I have prayed and prayed and prayed and prayed for God to take my addiction away, and he doesn't take it away. So I'm thinking, maybe is that God's will for me? Because that addiction is the very thing that drives me to my knees every morning. And then it creates a relationship with God. So I'm thinking, you know, what Satan means for evil, God can turn around and use for good. But with that being said, is it God's will that I have addiction?
0: Okay, notice, though, he said, to keep me from being conceited,
1: okay,
0: God gave me this thorn in the flesh. And in other words, there was a divine purpose, and it's not that then he supplied some, that it was an illness. And some people think that it was very possibly an eye ailment because of, he says, see what large letters I write with my own hand. There, in other words, he was a scholar, and he was knowledgeable about many, many, many things. So the bottom line is, I do think there's the possibility that it was an eye ailment, but the bottom line is, he's not going to give you something that would be working against you.
1: Would he allow it?
0: No, that's not what he was doing there.
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0: 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Now let's get back to our caller.
1: Well, Andy, I am. There's all the hope in the world for you to have victory. There are millions of people who literally have had an addiction exactly like what you've described. And there are millions of people who literally today are not addicted anymore. But there are certain things for you to do. For example, what do you do right after a relapse? Well, instead of just continuing on in what is going to work against you, you reach out for help. And by the way, I'm going to send some things to you now. I know you have received things in the past that sound logical, but we have material on, it's literally on this very issue of addiction, and it's alcohol and drug abuse, breaking free, and the key is staying free. That's what you're wanting. And I want that for you because I want, if possible, to have access to be the father that God could literally empower you to be with this child. And obviously, that's your son, so let's have that as a goal. And so you begin first. You reach out for help, meaning support from whether it's a family member, friends, sober people to help you cope with this relapse. And you surround yourself with positive influences so that you are not alone. Sober friends can offer advice and guidance about how to literally recover from a relapse. You obviously know about support groups. That's why they are in existence. Because of the nature of whether it's meth or whatever substance that's highly addictive, well, you're needing a safe space to talk about relapse and learn how other people cope in similar situations. And do you know right now, mentally, do you know where to go to attend a support group?
2: Yes.
1: Okay. Well, you know what it's like that for a while, it was exuberant to hear your response when you were no longer using.
2: Mm-hmm.
1: Okay, so that's why you have a support group. By the way, God gives us a gift of friends. In fact, there's a scripture that I love because it's so wise, and that is Proverbs 13:20. He who walks with the wise grows wise.
2: Mm-hmm.
1: He who walks with the wise grows wise. So do you have somebody wise in your life?
2: I do. One of my pastors is actually going to start counseling us, so I'm hoping for some big things for that.
1: Okay, and just say, you admit, I am willing, I see now, I've allowed a substance to control me instead of Christ controlling me. And instead, I need to have a change of gods. I must not let meth be my God. Because that's what many, many people do. They don't think of it that way, but in essence, yeah, it becomes your God. I mean, but you don't want that. And I hear that. And I'm proud of you for that. It's huge that you know the truth. So, and you've even got this pastor that you mentioned. Of course, as you know, avoiding triggers, being around triggers right after a relapse can increase cravings. And so to prevent a relapse from continuing in your life, you remove yourself from as many triggers as possible, meaning certain people, certain places, certain objects, even that remind you of substance abuse.
2: What do you think about this? Because a relationship is the number one trigger, and mine is really struggling right now. How should I move forward with it? Because I want it back, but it's, you know, every day getting hurt, you know, and not working out the way I would hope it will, is a trigger.
1: Well, you're going to have to prioritize what literally gives you the ability to control where you allow God to control your life. And so it's got to be. Now, well, let me ask. I'm assuming you're talking about your girlfriend, right?
2: Yes.
1: Okay. Yep. And therefore, the little child. So, mm-hmm. Is she hooked on whatever? Is she an addict?
2: No, she's not at all.
1: Okay. So, what I'm hearing is she's not a negative source, and she's not a person who would be working against you. Is that correct?
2: Well, the only way working against me is, in it's been a few years that I've been putting her through this, so it's kind of, instead of being in my corner and encouraging me, it's kind of a down talk and
1: okay,
2: negative, you know, because she's been through it so long, I guess.
1: Okay, well, let's consider this. When there has been broken trust, in other words, I have an idea, you've probably promised her that you would give up the addiction, right?
2: Over and over again, yeah.
1: Yeah, okay. So, and that's classic. And at the time you were sincere, weren't you?
2: Oh, I believed in myself.
1: Yep, okay. So, the point is, now you're going to have, and not only the support group, you've got the pastor, you've got people who care about you. And that means you've got to submit and say, okay, my way of doing it hasn't worked.
2: Right.
1: And that's huge for you to realize. So mm-hmm. Now you see that you want to be the best father you can be. You want to be the best, have the best impact on this the girlfriend, and if you're going to have a life with her, it should be what God designed in the book of Genesis. A man will leave father and mother and be united to his wife, and they become one flesh. And part of that is a commitment to do whatever it is God's way. Because you've tried it your way and it hasn't worked, correct?
2: Yeah.
1: Okay. So God knows that, and he can literally empower you to be faithful, but you've got to continue to yield your will to his will. And there's a way to do that that's going to be very concrete. I mentioned to you, I am going to send something to you because I think when you get into it, it'll give you specifics. It, you know, all the way from how to overcome shame, how to seek the and get benefit from the right support group, and even how to live out of your identity in Christ, because there will be a desire at times to revert back, but it's kind of like if you knew it was laced with cyanide and somebody says, here, drink this, you know it's poison to you, right?
2: Yeah.
1: So there, if you're going to be faithful to the person that you want to marry, and here's this little child, you've got to decide, okay, I'm going to do it God's way. And that means I will trust in the Lord with all my heart. I won't lean on my own understanding. I will literally entrust my life to Him and just say, I'm starting over. I'm willing to have a new beginning. You know, what you find with many people, they'll make some kind of decision, and then they revert back. And then they'll, again, later, seeing that things aren't going well, then they'll make another decision to give their lives to Christ or to do something that looks good. But, you know, then there will be a point at which, okay, now I'm dead serious. And no matter what, I mean, you know, this is going to sound a little unusual. Imagine someone putting a gun at your head and at your temple and say, and this person says, if you take one meth, anything like that, I'm going to blow your brains out. Do you think that then you would be able, somebody's there with a gun. Now, I don't say this, but I'm just saying, logically, you think you could handle not doing it with a gun at your head?
2: Depends on my state of mind, but most of the time, I think I would, yeah.
1: Yeah. You would, you know, if that person's right there in the flesh with the gun. Okay, you could do that. Well, in this case, God isn't holding a gun at your head. What he's holding is this little child. Here's a woman that you love. And but now do it his way, where you will be married. But first, you've got to prove to her that, you know, instead of saying, oh, I love her so much, she's my number one. No, she hasn't been number one. She can be, though, now. And so, Lord, I will pray that Andy will literally line up his life with yours.
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4: 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KDIA.
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10: John Adams understood one incredibly important thing about America. America cannot endure and cannot forget that it requires freedom, endurance, and character to survive. While serving as president, Adams always remembered that America would not survive. It could not govern itself, control its own passions. Adams wrote, "Our Constitution was made only for a moral and religious people. It is wholly inadequate to the government of any other." Adams understood that self-government depended on much, much more than the document itself. It depended and was guided by faith, by virtue, by responsibility, and above all, by self-restraint. Because government can enforce laws, but it cannot create character. Our Constitution protects a free people, but our Constitution cannot create a moral people. It cannot create self-restraint. That's up to us.
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14: The believer should not worry. The believer should not worry. Classic example of this is the prophet Daniel. He was called by God to be an advisor to King Darius. And the other counselors to the king were jealous of Daniel's influence, and so they wanted to undermine him, and they made up things that were not true about him, and then they hatched a plot to get the king to sign a decree that no one could pray to anyone except the king, or they would have to die. Well, Daniel had a habit of prayer, good habit. And then he was arrested, and he was put into a den of hungry lions. And an interesting thing happened that night. The king was up all night. He couldn't sleep, worrying about Daniel. And Daniel slept like a baby. Probably used one of the lions for a pillow. Propped his feet up on the other one. And so that's the difference between a believer and a non-believer. When chaos and turmoil is happening around us, a believer can be at rest, but a non-believer cannot. The Bible says he gives to his beloved sleep. The non-believer, listen, if you're not a Christian, you ought to be afraid. If you're not a Christian, frankly, you probably should be worried and very concerned with all the things going on in our world right now. But if you're a Christian, you can be at peace and rest knowing God is in control.
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0: 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It's good to have you with us today as we continue our series exploring the joy and discipline of absolute devotion to the Lord. Today, Roel will urge us to establish our lives on the bedrock of God's Word and anchor our hearts on the solid rock of Jesus. Trials and uncertainties can make the ground shift under our feet, but with a firm foundation like that, our faith won't be shaken. In Matthew chapter 7, beginning in verse 24, here's Roel Reese with our study, Building on a Good Foundation.
1: Jesus here on the Sermon on the Mount, beginning with chapter 5, 6, and 7, has been teaching kingdom principles, kingdom living. But this morning, we want to look at the parable of two builders. How should I build a good foundation? Now, if you're going to build a house, you surely want to make sure, first of all, that the property you have bought is clear from earthquake faults. You want to make sure you're not building upon a fault or sand. Because when the rains come, the winds blow, or maybe an earthquake comes, whatever happens, your house will not stand. It will fall. And I believe that in these last days, there are a lot of people that are not building a good foundation. They're building a half foundation. That is spiritually speaking. I believe that if you don't build a solid foundation, then what's going to happen to you in eternity? Eternity is a long time. It's forever. While we live in this life, in this world, we are living here according to God's will for so many years, and then the end will come. Some will live over 70, 80, 90, maybe some 100 years old. But for sure, one day, you and I are going to die. And when we die, the foundation that we have built upon will stand or it will fall. That's why as a parent and as a young person or single person, I need to know in whom I believe. Not just because my parents believe in Christ, I believe that also. But search it out. Check it out. Surely you don't want to be put into some situation where maybe your parents do not believe in the same Jesus of the Bible. And then you're brought up believing in some weird Jesus that doesn't really exist. And there have been times where I have talked to people like the Jehovah's Witnesses or the Mormons or the Unity Church or a Buddhist or a Muslim. And you talk to them and they sound like, hey, we got the right answer. We have the right foundation. But what is the right foundation? Is everybody wrong, but we're the only ones that are right? Because that's what a lot of people think. You mean to tell me that your religion is the only one that is right? Well, first of all, I have no religion. I have a personal relationship with Jesus Christ. And you see, the way I came about that is that I had not only to search the scriptures, but divinely, I gave my life to Christ and I was regenerated by the power of the Holy Spirit. Otherwise, nobody can come to Jesus Christ. Yet so many times people feel like they're being squeezed into the kingdom of God. I have seen in people that are dying, at the last moment where the loved ones are trying to force this person to accept Christ to go to heaven. And you cannot do that. You can share with them. But remember one thing, that even though sometimes people pray a prayer, it might not be a real prayer. God is the only one that knows the heart of men and women and children. And when we come to that place of decision, the Bible says that if we truly have become born again of the Holy Spirit and we're building upon a good foundation, then there has to be a change of attitude and a change of character in the life of every individual person. And one thing that we all forget is that one day we're all going to stand in the presence of God. Every one of us. Those that do not believe and have obeyed the word of God and build a good foundation, they're going to stand in the last day at the white throne judgment of Jesus Christ. And they're going to have to give an account. The Bible says that in that account, there are two books that are open, and everything that person has done from the day they were born until the day they died, everything has been kept in that book as a record. Nothing has been erased. The only ones that have that book erased are those that believe in Jesus Christ. You say, well, man, my grandmother, my grandfather, or my mother, my father, they're good people. It doesn't matter how good people they may be. The Bible says you must be born again. You have to be born again, or you'll never see God. You can sit in this church or any other church that teaches the Bible, and if you never make that true commitment to be born again of the Holy Spirit and building a solid foundation in Jesus Christ, your foundation will collapse on the last day. You will stand before God in judgment. That's why it's of importance that we understand in whom we have believed. And this is what Jesus is teaching here the disciples. Jesus, on this Sermon on the Mount in chapter 7, has spoken of the narrow way. And then he spoke about false prophets. And then in verse 21, he says, not everyone who says to me, Lord, Lord, shall enter the kingdom of heaven, but he who does the will of my Father in heaven. Notice, who does the will of my Father in heaven. Many will come unto me on that day and say, Lord, Lord, have we not prophesied in your name and cast out demons in your name and done wonders in your name? And then I will declare unto them, I, Jesus, never knew you. Depart from me, you who practice lawlessness. Notice that. They sat in church. They saw miracles and wonders. They even had the gift of prophecy and the miracles and the wonders, and yet they never made it. You want to make sure you make it. Otherwise, once you die, it's over. There are no second chances. The only chances we get is right now while you're alive to serve God and to love God and to know God intimately in your own personal life. This is why in this Sermon on the Mount, especially in verses right here, 24 through 27, listen to the words of Jesus as he speaks on the importance of obeying the word of God. Beginning with verse 24. He says, therefore, whoever hears these sayings of mine and does them, I will liken him to be a wise man who built his house on the rock. And then the rains descended, the floods came, and the winds blew and beat on that house, and it did not fall, for it was founded on the rock. Now, everyone who hears these sayings of mine, and here it is, and does not do them, will be like a man, foolish man, who built his house on the sand. And the rains descended, and the floods came, and the winds blew, and it beat on that house, and it fell, and great was the fall of that house. And so when we come to that place of building a foundation, we see that here in the parable, it's talking about obedience to the word of God. Obedience that is an evidence to what? To true faith, which I believe a lot of people do not have true faith. Because you look at their lives, they say they're Christians, but yet when it comes to conduct and to obedience, they're very disobedient to the word of God. That's why I'm so glad I'm not the judge, but that Jesus Christ one day is going to judge every one of us. Because God knows the heart. He sees through us. And so it is of importance that we build a good foundation, especially when you and I are dealing with eternity. Eternity is a long time. A long time. You don't want to make a mistake in your life and miss eternity because of your selfishness or your pride. You want to make sure that you do believe in Christ. This morning I was totally blown away by the Lord for service. There was a gentleman sitting here after service. I was back there talking to people, and he came back to me. He says, "Hey, do you remember me?" And I looked at him. He says, "Remember Baum Park Police?" I said, "Oh, yeah. It was one of the old policemen that got saved. He's coming here. I didn't even know that. He's retired now." And it's so neat because you go back to 35 years ago, and when I came to the Lord 28 years ago and sharing with people how people, the Word of God does not come back void. And when you think of the foundation that you and I are to build, surely that foundation has to be who? Jesus Christ. Period. Not Buddha, not Krishna, not Muhammad, not the Pope, not anybody else. The Lord Jesus Christ has to be my foundation. Everything that I believe has to be the Word of God. Otherwise, I don't accept it. I don't even want to hear it. And the way to do that, if you ever want to prove what the Word of God says in the New Testament, what you do is you say, okay, did Jesus teach it in the book of Matthew, Mark, Luke, and John? Can we find it in the book of Acts? And is it also written in the epistles? Then, if it is, I accept it. But if it's not, then I do not accept it as doctrine. You see? That's how I approve the doctrine concerning the Word of God. Is it in the four Gospels? Is it in the book of Acts? Is it in Romans and Corinthians, Galatians, Ephesians, Philippians, Colossians, all the way through the epistles? Can I find it there? And if I do find it, and it is taught by Jesus, it is taught by the Acts and taught by the epistles, then I accept it as the Word of God. And if not, I don't accept it. You see? Very important, building that foundation.
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1: In the scriptures, when we are building a foundation, first of all, our foundation must be built upon the rock. And all the way through the scriptures, the rock is Jesus Christ. Notice in chapter 7 here of Matthew, verse 24. "Therefore, whosoever hears these sayings of mine and does them, I will liken him to be a wise man who built his house on the rock." And that rock is Jesus Christ. Secondly, our foundation must be built again on Christ, according to Paul. 1 Corinthians 3:11, "For no other foundation can anyone lay than that which is laid," which is who? Jesus Christ is the rock. Thirdly, our foundation must be built firm, firm foundation. In Luke 6:48, Luke said, "He," Jesus, "is like a man building a house who dug deep and laid the foundation on the rock. And when the floods arose and the streams beat vehemently against that house and could not shake it, for it was founded on the rock." You see? And then fourthly, our foundation must be brought on good works. Good works have to be there. According to Paul the Apostle, in 1 Timothy 6:17 through 19, he said, "Command those who are rich in this present age not to be haughty, nor to trust in uncertain riches, but in the living God, who gives us richly all things to enjoy. Let them do good, that they may be rich in good works, ready to give and willing to share, storing up for themselves," here it is, "a good foundation for the time to come, that they may lay a hold of eternal life." That's what God wants. And then fifthly, our foundation must be tested. The winds and the floods come, and the earthquakes, whatever it may be, it speaks of what? Of our trials and temptations and things that every one of us go through in life. Are you able to stand when they tell you you have cancer and you're going to die? Do you have a strong foundation? Or some other disease that you might come in contact with? Or the tragedy when they come to your door and they knock on your front door and the policeman says your son or your daughter has been killed. Can you handle? Because you've built a foundation on Jesus Christ. Every one of us hears about tragedy all the time. It doesn't matter if you're old or young. You can be a young person and get cancer tomorrow or leukemia or whatever. Maybe you can die in a car accident. Don't matter where you go. That's why it's so important as young or old to make sure that we're building a good foundation, because your foundation one day will be tested. Whether you're young or old, you will be tested with the trials of life. According to Isaiah the prophet, 28:16, he said, "Therefore, thus saith the Lord God, behold, I lay in Zion a stone for a foundation, a tried stone, a precious cornerstone, a sure foundation. Whoever believes will not act hastily, but we believe in Jesus Christ." And then 6, our foundation must be totally in His Son, Jesus Christ. According to Paul the Apostle, Ephesians 2:20, having been built on the foundation of apostles and prophets, Jesus Christ Himself being the chief cornerstone of our lives. And that's important. Peter also tells us this in 1 Peter 2:6 and 7. Therefore, it is also contained in the scriptures, "Behold, I lay in Zion a chief cornerstone, elect and precious. And he who believes on Jesus Christ will by no means be put to shame. Therefore, to you who believe, he is precious. But to those who are disobedient, the stone which the builders rejected has become the chief cornerstone." Notice that. The foundation is built upon the obedience of the Word of God. We have to obey God rather than men. And yet, there are people that never obey the Word of God. They're constantly defying the Word of God, constantly disobedient to the Word of God. Listen to James' exhortation. In James 1:22 to 28, he says this, "But be you doers of the word of God, not hearers only, deceiving yourselves. If anyone's a hearer of the word and not a doer, he is like a man observing his natural face in a mirror. For he observes himself and then he goes away, but immediately forgets what kind of a person he was. But he who looks into the perfect law of liberty and continues in it, and is not a forgetful hearer, but a doer of the word of God, this one will be blessed in what he does. And if anyone among you thinks that he is religious and does not bridle his tongue, but deceives his own heart, this one's religion is useless. Pure and undefiled religion before God and Father is this, to visit the orphans and the widows and their trouble, and to keep oneself unspotted from the world." And then again in James 2:14, he says, "What does it profit, my brethren, if someone says, I have faith, but does not have works? Can faith save him?" No. You got to have faith and works. That's what Paul and James says. Faith and works to be a child of God. If we don't obey the word of God, then we are building on sand, the wrong foundation in our lives. And yet we have to dig deep in order to build that foundation. And it takes a time of years. It doesn't happen overnight. It takes maturity in the Lord. As you are in the Lord for 10, 15, 20, 30 years, you're building, you're digging, you're actually setting the foundation down so that nothing can remove you from Jesus Christ. There's no such thing in the Church of Jesus Christ as a fruitless Christian. You have to have fruit in your life. And that fruit only comes by believing in Jesus Christ and as God through His Holy Spirit, and His love and His mercies and His grace fills each one of us individually. That's what we got to look forward to as we come into the kingdom of God. Profession always and ultimately will be tested before God. Our profession One day we'll be tested as we stand in the presence of God. And there is no fear in our hearts to die today if we were to die. Because like John the Beloved in John 15, 4 and 5 and 6, as Jesus said this, abide in me and I in you. As the branch cannot bear fruit of itself unless it's abiding in the vine, neither can you unless you abide in me. I am the vine, you are the branches. He who abides in me and I in him bears much fruit. For without me, you can do nothing. Nothing. There's no foundation apart from Jesus Christ. If anyone does not abide in me, he is cast out as the branch that is withered, and they gather them, and they throw them into the fire, and they are burned eternally. Eternally, you see? That's why it's so important that our house may be founded and built upon the rock, which is Jesus Christ. He's the only one that we can stand. Isaiah 28:16. Therefore, thus saith the Lord God, behold, I lay in Zion a stone for a foundation, a tried stone, a precious cornerstone, a sure foundation. Whoever believes will not act hastily. And then Romans 9:33, as it is written, behold, I lay in Zion a stumbling stone, a rock of offense, and whosoever believes on Jesus Christ will not be put to shame. And then in 1 Corinthians 10:4, and they all drank from the same spiritual drink, for they drank of that spiritual rock that followed them, and that rock was Jesus Christ. Isn't that neat? Christ is the rock. Christ is that foundation that we need to build upon this morning.
0: Good works, possessions, prestige, all of these things are easy to establish as the cornerstone of our lives. But as we've heard today, the only unshakable foundation is the Lord Jesus. 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
1: 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I hope that you're not building upon the works of the flesh, because if you are, all that is going to what? Wash away. But if we put our trust in the Bible, in the Word of God, it's our foundation. Even like Joshua said, Joshua 1:8, this book of the law shall not depart from your mouth, but you shall meditate on it day and night, then that you may have search to do according to all that is written in it, for then you will make your way prosperous, and then you will have good success. I would pray this morning that your foundation will be built upon Jesus Christ. and that He will be the only one that will rule over your life this morning.
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12: So watch this now. You have to hear the word of God, not just listen to it. So to get the word of God into your heart, here it comes, you must speak it. So you start off not believing it, you start off speaking it. And you just say something like this, well, this is what the Bible says. Well, this is what the Bible says. The Bible says, this is what the Bible says. And you begin to say what God says until you hear it. You keep saying it until you hear it. When you hear, you keep saying it until you hear it. Because you've been listening to it, now start saying it. And as you start saying it, watch this, then you begin to believe it. If you keep saying it, you begin to believe it. If you keep saying it, you begin to believe it. You keep saying it, you will begin to believe it. And that's when it's written in your heart. Are you with me, somebody? So your proof of evidence is that the word you have heard, watch this, you will confess it with your mouth. And that's really having the faith of God, or having faith in God. Did you see that? So you have to get it from your head down to your heart. Why do you need it in your heart? Because
13: When someone you love is hurting, what do you do? We're often quick to say,

0: 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We're often quick to say, if there's anything I can do, just let me know. But what if we stopped waiting to be asked and simply showed up? On the If There Is Anything I Can Do podcast, Pam McConnell shares real stories, biblical wisdom, and practical ways to walk alongside people through grief, loss, and life's hardest moments. 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
1: Pay my tithe, I'm going to give my offering, because paying tithe is a whole lot cheaper than what I'm paying the devil out here. Amen. Not being no disobedient to what God says. So that's when it's written in your heart. Amen. When you begin to really believe it. But your proof or your evidence is that the word you've heard, you will confess it with your mouth. That's having faith in God. Did you see that? You don't have any problems. All you need is what? So watch this now. So the word of God must go from your ears or your head, listening to the word of God, down to your heart. And that's about, wait a minute, until it comes out of your mouth. That's when you make the confession. That's when the reality sets in. That's when you know you got it. And most people are missing it by 18 inches, which is from your head to your heart. They're missing it by 18 inches. Yeah, I know that's what the Bible says, Brother Bob, but you see, this is what I believe. Yeah, that's why you're in the shape you're in. Because you know what the Bible says, but you don't believe what God said. I mean, no, God is not a man that he should lie. I mean, no, he's not a man that he should lie. Watch this now, watch this. So we are saved and we are healed also, watch this, by hearing God's word. Did you see that? Not just listening to it. How do you know that you are just listening to the word, Brother Bob? Because you do not do it, sister girl, brother man. How do you know you're just listening to the word of God? I know it because you are not doing it. I didn't look at anybody. I kept my head down. So I love this church. I love this church. Amen. Anybody love this church? So it's called Acts Full Gospel Church. Why? Because we teach and preach the word of God, saints of God. You won't ever hear nobody up here just bumping their gums or just rapping a give me a flat. You will never hear that here. You know why? Because we believe in giving you the unadulterated word of God, because only the word of God is going to bless you. Only the word of God is going to lift you. Only the word of God is going to deliver you. Only the word of God is going to give you the victory. Come on, somebody. Did you see that? Now watch this. I love this church because we teach and preach the word of God. And I say this all the time. Whenever I leave the word of God, you leave. Because I'm backslidden. Amen. Because I don't have anything to give you but the Bible. So you can either believe it or leave it. Are you with me, somebody? It's totally up to you. But your blood won't be required at my hands, because I'm giving you everything that God said. And it's up to you, amen, what you do with it. Are you with me, somebody? So let me take you for an example. Are you with me? Now let me see if I can make it all come, amen, through this example in the word of God. Amen. Go to the book of Acts. I wonder where we get our name from. Go to the book of Acts, chapter 14. Amen. Are you with me this morning? Amen. Acts chapter 14. And pick it up at verse 7. Acts chapter 14, verse 7. Acts chapter 14, verse 7. When you have it, say amen. Amen. Watch this. Acts chapter 14, verse 7. I'm coming. 14 and 7. When you have it, say amen. Amen. Now watch this. The word of God said, and there they, he's talking about Paul and Barnabas. There they, Paul and Barnabas, preached the gospel. What did they preach? The gospel. They preached the gospel. What did they preach? The gospel. Watch this now. And there sat a certain man at Lystra, impotent. Underline that word impotent in your Bible. It means without strength. There sat a certain man at Lystra, the city, that was without strength, impotent in his feet. Being a cripple, watch this now, being a cripple from his mother's womb, who never had walked. Who never what? Never had walked. The same heard Paul speak, who steadfastly beholding him and perceiving that he had faith to be healed, said with a loud voice, stand up right on your feet. And he leaped and walked and became a member of Acts Full Gospel Church. Are you with me, somebody? Glory to God. You see that? Now watch this now. Let's take it back. There, verse 7. They preached the gospel. What did they preach? The gospel. And there sat a certain man that was impotent in his

0: being crippled from his mother's womb, never had walked before in his life, who never had walked, couldn't walk, crippled all of his life. Watch this verse 9. The same heard, underline that word, the same heard, what did he do? He heard Paul speak. Wonder what Paul was preaching. He was preaching the gospel. How do you know it? Go back to verse 7 real quick. And there they did what? They preached the gospel, which includes healing, saints of God. Not just salvation, but healing, deliverance, safety, perseverance. Are you with me, somebody? Everything that God promised, 8,000 promises, all wrapped up in the gospel. The word gospel means good news. It doesn't mean a beat down. So the same heard Paul speak, who steadfastly beholding him, verse 9, and perceiving or seeing that he had faith to believe. Watch this. That he had faith to be healed. That he had faith. He didn't say anything about Paul and Barnabas anointing him with oil or praying over him. And they said nothing about none of tongue and tongue. They said he saw that the man had faith to be healed. So one of the things I see about this is there's a lot of folks in the church that need healing, but they don't have faith to believe their healing. They don't have faith to believe that it's already done. And so therefore they come sick and leave sick in the name of Jesus. And many people have given up on God because I prayed for healing and the Lord never heard me. That was the problem. You prayed for healing instead of receiving the healing that was already provided for you. How many know he's already done it? How many know it's already been done? You have to have faith to believe that it is. They say, well, your thing is, I don't see nothing. I'm still the same. I still can't walk. Watch this. Perceiving that he had faith to be healed, said with a loud voice, that's what Paul did, stand up right on thy feet. Now somebody would have looked at Paul and said, can't you see the man is crippled? He's been crippled all his life. He never has walked. And you got the nerve to tell him to stand up on his feet? He said, yeah, that's what I'm telling him. Because the man, watch this, it wasn't what Paul said. It was the man had faith to believe what the word of God that Paul was preaching, that healing was his, that healing was healed. He was determined to believe the word of God. Said with a loud voice, stand up right on thy feet. And watch this. The man could have said, hey, man, are you crazy? Can't you see I can't walk? Can't you see I never walked in my life? No, the man didn't say that. Why? Because he heard them preach the gospel. He heard the good news that our Savior, the Lord Jesus, is a healer. And by his stripes, you are already healed. Glory be to God. Tell your body I'm all. He said with a loud voice, stand up right on your feet. And he leaped, never had a walking lesson. Hallelujah. Never had any training wheels. Amen. He stood up on his feet and he leaped and walked, started shouting and giving God the praise. Instant healing took place in his life. Who did it? Who did it? It was faith in the word of God. It was faith in the gospel being preached. So watch this now. Paul didn't heal the man. I've heard people say, yeah, Paul healed that. No, he did not. Paul did not heal that man. Watch this. Well, how did he get healed, Brother Bob? The man had faith to be healed. Where did he get the faith from? Same place you got yours from. Everybody has faith. Everybody has faith. I just told you, God gave everybody the measure of faith. Now, what you do with it is up to you. That man used his faith because he believed what he heard. What did he hear? He heard the gospel. You'd be surprised how many people go to church and they can't even tell you what the preacher preached about. Say, what did the preacher preach about today? I don't know. It was good, though. Yeah, it was good, girl. It was good. You don't even know what he preached. By the time you get to the parking lot, you can't even remember what chapter, what verse he did. A lot of preachers don't even use the Bible. So you don't have no scripture, no verse. But Paul did not heal that man. What did I say? The man had faith to be healed. That's a different story right there. So how did he get it, Brother Bob? He believed the word that Paul and Barnabas was preaching. He believed the word. Look back at verse 7. Look at verse 7. What does it say? And there they did what? Thank God they were preaching the gospel instead of some other kind of feel-good sermon. And now go back to verse 9. And the same did what? Go back to verse 9. And the same did what? He heard. They heard, not listened to him. They heard Paul speak, who steadfastly beholding him, Paul looking at the man, and perceiving or seeing in his spirit that the man had faith to be healed. That the man had faith to be, that who? The man had faith to be healed. Said with a loud voice, stand upright on thy feet. And he leaped and walked. So watch this now. So it's three things that Paul did. Are you with me this morning? There's three things that Paul did. First of all, number one, what did he do? Thank you. You got an A. First thing he did was he preached the gospel. He preached the death, the resurrection, amen, of the Lord Jesus Christ and coming again, and that he's not only a forgiver of your sin, a savior of your sins, but he's also a healer. He's also a deliverer. He's also a way maker. He's also the way. Are you with me, somebody? He preached the good news of the Lord Jesus Christ, the gospel. First thing that he did. Number two, he perceived, or he could see in his spirit, that the man had faith to be healed. Did you see that? Who had faith to be healed? Paul didn't have faith for the man to be healed. The man had faith that he could be healed. How many know if God heals somebody else? How many know if he heals somebody else? How many know it's a cinch he could heal you too? How many know God is not a respecter person? Are you with me? Somebody had faith and somebody didn't have faith. Somebody got their healing and somebody didn't get their healing because somebody didn't believe. See, some people think that God just automatically just heals you. Boom, boom, boom, boom, boom. And he can do that. But what God is looking for is for you to use your faith in him.
1: Hallelujah.
0: Yes, Lord. Did you see that? So he perceived that the man had faith to be healed. Number three, what he did, he commanded the man to rise up and walk. So the man was obedient to the command that Paul gave him. Paul told him, rise up and walk, and the man obeyed the command. Did you see that? So three things that Paul did. Now, when you study that, there's three things the man did. What did he do? First of all, what did he do? What did he do? What did he do? He heard Paul preach the gospel. Watch this now. Secondly, he had faith to be healed. He had faith to believe the word of God. He had faith to believe he could be healed. He had faith to believe healing was for him. He believed it. He received it into his heart that God is a healer. And his faith said, you are going to be healed. Based upon what Paul preached, faith came alive and said, if God says that by his stripes you are healed, then you must be already healed. You must be healed. And he reached out by faith and grabbed onto that blessing. He believed what Paul and Barnabas preached in his heart. Watch verse number three. He leaped up and walked. In other words, he acted on his faith. He acted on his faith. In other words, he did, amen, something to show you, demonstrate that it was faith that caused him to get his healing. So how did the man have faith, or how did the man get faith to be healed, Brother Bob? He heard the gospel being preached by the Apostle Paul. Did you see that? He heard the gospel being preached. And did you know that healing is a part of your salvation? Deliverance is also a part of your salvation.
1: Yes.
0: Are you with me, somebody?
1: Yes.
0: So, Romans, can you got me, give me another minute?
1: Yes.
0: Romans chapter 1, and I'm going to show you what Paul had to say about this gospel. Romans chapter 1, and pick it up at verse 16. Are you with me, somebody? Paul starts off in the 16th verse of Romans chapter 1. He says, for I'm not ashamed of the gospel of Christ. In other words, Paul said, I will tell everybody everywhere I go that Jesus Christ died on that cross and he was buried. And on the third day, God the Father raised him from the dead. And dying on that cross, he paid the price for all of our sins. And he also paid the price for our sicknesses and diseases in the name of Jesus. He said, I'm not ashamed of the gospel. He said, for it is the power of God. It is the power of God unto salvation. Watch this, to everyone that believes, to the Jew first and to the Gentile. So the Scofield Bible, amen, if you got a Scofield Bible, The Scofield Bible says the Hebrew and the Greek words for salvation here on this scripture says this. It included deliverance. It included safety. It included preservation. It included healing. And watch this. And it included soundness. It's soundness, which means making you whole. How many know people can get healed and not be whole? In other words, God can bless your head from aching, but then you still got problems. But God is able to make you whole. In other words, soundness, soundness of mind, soundness of life, your whole entire being being complete in the Lord Jesus Christ. Did you hear that? Isaiah 53. Oh, it's just too much Bible, Brother Bob. Oh, be quiet. Isaiah 53 is not a popcorn sermon. This is a serious sermon because I found out 40 million people are suffering from anxiety in America. 40 million people. Anxiety. Heart beating fast. They don't know why. It's really because of fear, because of stress. It's because of anxiety. Or, amen. You're afraid about the market going, afraid about the market, afraid about the job, afraid about the, afraid about that fear has just gripped Americans like never before. And you know it's got a reason to, because President Trump just got shot yesterday, amen. And thank God it only wounded him. But that man was shooting for his head. And they say he turned his head at the same time the bullet hit him in the ear. Just the grace of God, he hadn't turned his head, he'd have been dead today. That's the city, that's the kind of climate we live in today. He didn't know, he didn't have to kill him. All he had to do was not vote for him if he didn't like him. He didn't have to kill him. So Isaiah, I gotta go. Anybody getting anything out of this message? Let me ask you the question. Do you have faith to believe God? I know you do, because God gave it to you. So the 53rd, now watch this. This is a prophecy that Isaiah did. Long years before the Lord Jesus came into the world. But this is what he said, Isaiah 53:4-5. He says, surely he hath borne our griefs and carried our sorrows, yet we did esteem him stricken, smitten of God, and afflicted. That's because he was hung on that cross, beat, whipped, smitten, struck of God, and afflicted. But he was wounded for our transgressions. He was bruised for our iniquities. The chastisement of our peace was upon him, and with his stripes, we are healed. We're healed or we're not healed. Which one is it? So now watch this. Thank you, you got that. Now, that was the prophecy of what the Lord Jesus was going to do. Now go to Matthew 8. I'm going. Matthew 8. Go to Matthew 8 and pick it up at verse 16. I got to go. Matthew 8, verse 16, when you have it, say amen. Amen. Watch this. Matthew, by the Holy Ghost, translate what Isaiah said, amen, in the Old Testament under the same Holy Ghost. Here's the translation. 8th chapter, Matthew 16th verse. When you have it, say amen. He said, when the evening was come, they brought unto him many that were possessed with devils. If you think they had devils in those days, how many know it's a whole lot of devils out there today? People are possessed with devils that they're saying they're mental. They're not mental, they're spiritual. When the evening was come, they brought unto him many that were possessed with devils. At least they knew the difference between demonic possession and mental illness. How many know they're not the same? Mental illness is a sickness, a disease, a sickness in the mind, but demonics are being controlled by demonic spirits. He said, and he cast out the spirits with his word. How did he cast them out? How do you cast them out? Do you cast them out? Yes. And why so many running around Oakland? Do you cast them out? Come open your mouth right now and say, you foul spirit. You unclean spirit. You demonic spirit. I command you in the name of Jesus. Get out of here right now. Glory, glory, glory. Hallelujah. Oh, hallelujah. The possessed with devils, and he cast out the spirits. Watch this. With his word. With his word. And heal. Watch this now. Here he comes. I'm going. And healed all. How many? Healed all that were sick. Some people come. They say, well, I guess the Lord didn't heal me today. I guess it wasn't for me to be healed. The devil is lying to you. God wants every one of his children healed. He said he healed all that were sick. Did you see that? Now watch verse 17. That it might be fulfilled, which was spoken by Isaiah the prophet, which we just read, saying himself, here's his translation, took our infirmities, that's our weaknesses, and took on our sicknesses. He bore all of our sicknesses, and he took on all of our anxieties. He took on all of our infirmities, our weaknesses. The Lord Jesus, when he died on that cross and was buried, that gospel, that good news, he did it not only for us to be saved and filled with his Holy Spirit, but he also did it because he took every one of your weaknesses, every one of your anxieties, every one, amen, of those things that's been plaguing you, those things that's been coming upon you. He took them all on his own self. And then he bore, in other words, he carried all of your sickness, your diabetes, your high blood pressure, your, whatever it is. He carried all of your sicknesses. It's already done, somebody. How many know he already did it 2,000 years ago? 2,000 years ago. So somebody said, well, what should we be saying, Brother Bob? I never thought you'd get around to it. I'm going to give you some gospels, okay? I said gospels. You got all them other pills in your purse and all them other pills you be taking. Some of y'all take so many pills, you get confused which one you took. How many know you can be pill-free if you start taking the gospels? I'm going to give you the gospel, and I got to go. 1 Peter chapter 2. Go to Hebrews, make a sharp right turn. 1 Peter chapter 2, verse 24. So this is the gospel. I'm saying it's not only the gospel, but it's the gospels. This is what I want you to take 3 times a day or more, depending on the condition in your body. Don't make excuses for having conditions in your body that God did not put there when he made you. So please take this gospel 3 times a day or more. Are you with me, somebody? How many know you can't take too much of this medicine? You can't OD on this medicine. Are you with me, somebody? Every 3 times a day, when the pain hit or when the ache come up on you, you're getting ready to be healed. You're getting ready to be delivered. Who his own self bore my sins in his body on the tree, that I, being dead to sins, may live unto righteousness, by whose stripes I was healed. That's what I personalize it and put on there, because it's for me. By his stripes I was healed. Please take the gospel 3 times a day or more. I mean, I know you can't take too much. I also would like to encourage you to begin to read 3 chapters in your Bible every day, because faith comes by what?
1: Hearing.
0: Not listening. 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
1: Hearing.
0: And hearing by what? Stand on your feet. I'm through.
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3: 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And on the 3rd day, God the Father raised you from the dead. And right now, Lord Jesus, I open the door to my heart and I receive you into my heart as my Lord and my Savior. 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
6: The believer should not worry. The believer should not worry. Classic example of this is the prophet Daniel. He was called by God to be an advisor to King Darius. And the other counselors to the king were jealous of Daniel's influence, and so they wanted to undermine him, and they made up things that were not true about him, and then they hatched a plot to get the king to sign a decree that no one could pray to anyone except the king, or they would have to die. Well, Daniel had a habit of prayer, good habit. And then he was arrested, and he was put into a den of hungry lions. And an interesting thing happened that night. The king was up all night. He couldn't sleep, worrying about Daniel, and Daniel slept like a baby. Probably used one of the lions for a pillow, propped his feet up on the other one. And so that's the difference between a believer and a non-believer. When chaos and turmoil is happening around us, a believer can be at rest, but a non-believer cannot. The Bible says he gives to his beloved sleep. The non-believer, listen, if you're not a Christian, you ought to be afraid. If you're not a Christian, frankly, you probably should be worried and very concerned with all the things going on in our world right now. But if you're a Christian, you can be at peace and rest knowing God is in control.
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0: 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My name is Steve Gregg and we're live for an hour each weekday afternoon taking your calls if you have questions about the Bible or the Christian faith. If you have a difference of opinion from the host, you're welcome to call about that as well. 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Again, that's 844-484-5737. A couple of announcements about this week in Southern California. Tomorrow night, I'll be speaking at a church in Dana Point, California, on the coast. It's the Capo Beach Church there. I was asked if I would speak about heaven and hell and the afterlife, the new earth, those kinds of things. I guess basically stuff related to, the last day and beyond. And so that's what I'm going to speak about there. That's tomorrow night. I believe the meeting is 6:30. And information about it is at our website, thenarrowpath.com. Now, by the way, this Saturday is our monthly men's Bible study in Temecula. 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All right, and now we're going to go to the phones. Our lines appear to be full. Our first caller today is Carol in Point Blank, Texas. Carol, welcome to The Narrow Path. Thanks for calling.
1: Thank you, Steve. Thank you. Thank you for all the stuff you've got. I'm taking really good advantage of it. However, I have two questions about Acts 15, the Jerusalem Council decision. They had four things that they were going to write to churches and let them know. I get the fornication. That's really important not to do. But what about the strangulation? What's the point of that?
0: Yeah. Well, you'll see that the reason they give for the four things they want to restrict them from, namely from fornication, from eating things strangled, from blood, and from meat sacrifice to idols, these are all things that Gentiles did which offended Jewish people. Now, strangling an animal, presumably to butcher it afterwards, keeps the blood in it. Once it's dead, the heart stops beating. Therefore, when you cut it open, it doesn't bleed out. Where, of course, animals had to be bled out for kosher diet. You had to slit their throat and drain all the blood out while the heart was beating because the Jews were not allowed to eat blood. So if somebody would strangle an animal and then it have all its blood in it, no doubt that would make the meat different, perhaps superior tasting, I don't know. In any case, Gentiles did that kind of thing, but that offended Jews. Now, when it says in chapter 15 of Acts, verse 20, I suggest that we write to them to abstain from things polluted by idols, from sexual immorality, from things strangled, and from blood. It says, for, this is the reason for naming these things, for Moses has had throughout many generations those who preach him in every city, meaning every Gentile city has a lot of Jews, being read in the synagogues every Sabbath. So he's saying that wherever the Gentiles are, and remember the purpose of this council is to decide whether Paul's Gentile converts in these various Gentile lands that he evangelized, whether they needed to become circumcised to become proselytes to Judaism. The answer was no, they don't have to. But in telling them they don't have to do that, we would like to request them to avoid certain things that Gentiles apparently were notorious for, which offended Jewish people. And this is not because all of these things were something God would forbid, but although fornication certainly was. And Paul had to point that out to the Corinthians after he delivered this letter to the Corinthians. They figured it's okay to do everything because he didn't have strict concerns about what they ate. But he did have concerns with the fornication thing, that they shouldn't do that. But the things, the three of those things have to do with what you can't eat, blood, meat sacrifice idols, and things strangled. Now, those are the kinds of things, as well as fornication, that Gentiles were very involved in. And all those things very much offended Jews. And James, who's speaking here in this passage, says, listen, there's in every one of these Gentile cities, there are synagogues, and there's generations of Jews who've been brought up under Moses' teaching there. And by implication, these people are going to be sensitized about those things. And even though there really may be nothing wrong with a Gentile eating blood or eating meat sacrificed to idols, and Paul actually indicates that when he writes to the Corinthians, there may be nothing wrong in the sight of God for, with reference to those things, but they definitely are offensive to people who've been listening to Moses for generations and who James, of course, has his principal outreach is to Jews, and he doesn't want the Jews to be put off from Christianity by that kind of behavior of Gentile Christians. So they're saying, please ask them to behave themselves in ways that are non-offensive to the Jews in your town.
1: Okay, my second question is, do you think it just refers to the food to the idols, polluted by the, you know, idols, or is it talking about idols in general, having any, or might extending it too far?
0: Well, pollutions, it says pollutions of idols. I mean, obviously, I think Christians would know that they can't worship idols. If this is talking about Gentile Christians. The very conversion to Christianity means a renouncing of all idols. But it wouldn't in itself intuitively let them know that they should avoid meat sacrificed to idols. Because after all, most of the meat in their town that was for sale was the remnants of animals, at least in some of the towns where there were big temples, where they sacrificed a lot of animals to the pagan idols. The remnants of the meat was sold in the marketplace. And a Jewish person, for example, would not eat a remnant of meat that had been sacrificed to idols. But Paul told the Corinthians it didn't really matter. God doesn't care if you do or not. But Paul did say, if you have that liberty, don't take it so far as to go into the temple feasts and eat there. Because that's really compromising. So, you know, I think there was some ambiguity in the mind of the Gentile Christians. I mean, not whether they can worship idols or not. They knew they could not do that. But whether they could eat the meat that was remnants of sacrifices to the idols.
1: It was really all about not offending the Jews.
0: Very largely in that case, yeah.
1: Yeah. Okay. All right, I got it. Thank you.
0: Okay, Carol. God bless you. Thanks for your call. All right, Tommy in North Webster, Indiana. Welcome to The Narrow Path. Thanks for calling.
2: Yeah, hi, Steve. Hey, hi. This question to do with the scripture interpretation for us today, I certainly recognize that all scripture is profitable for teaching, correction, but being profitable for us is not necessarily the same as being written directly to us. Right. So my fundamental question is, scripture, should we understand it historically and covenantally strict to its original audience? Should we interpret as directly applicable to us as Christians living today, 2,000 years later, given a number of prophecies are already come true, and there are things I'm certainly not saying that it's not wisdom. Out of the book, really well.
0: Your voice is cutting out very badly, but it sounds like you're wondering, are we supposed to apply scriptures that were written to other people, like the Jews or to various churches in the first century, to our own lives? And if so, how? Is that what you're asking?
2: Yeah, the interpretation. How much interpreted? I mean, there's hurt.
0: Okay.
2: There's all these other things.
0: Yeah, your voice is cutting out, so it's kind of annoying, but I think I got your idea, so I'm going to put you on hold and try to give you an answer, if I may. Well, yes, I mean, the purpose of reading the scripture is not to become legalistically a book Christian, per se, where you just kind of find what the Bible says and just follow it straight across, like Torah observant people do. There are Torah-observant Christians who will look in the Old Testament about things that God told Israel to do, and they'll just say, well, we need to do those. Now, you know, there is such a thing as understanding how any given passage of Scripture applies or does not apply to us. For example, we want to follow the teachings of Jesus. But Jesus told his disciples in Matthew chapter 5, when you bring your gift to the altar, meaning when you bring an animal to the temple to offer it as a sacrifice, if you there remember that your brother has something against you, leave your gift there by the altar, go make peace with your brother, then come and offer your sacrifice. Well, we don't do that. We don't offer animal sacrifices. And we recognize that Jesus was talking to Jewish people who did. Now, how would we interpret that? Well, it shouldn't be too difficult. For them, offering sacrifices was the way they worshiped God. And he's saying, you know, worshiping God is important, but not if you're neglecting to keep your relationships proper with your fellow man, which is of great concern to God. If you're neglecting what God is concerned with, and yet you're doing religious things in worship, you're missing the point. Now, I mean, you're taking the principle. You're not assuming that you're supposed to go to the temple and offer an animal sacrifice, which, by the way, would be impossible since there is no temple in Jerusalem, and the sacrificial system is over. And the same thing goes with an awful lot of Old Testament things. You can tell, you know, when people are told to be circumcised or to keep festivals or new moons and Sabbaths and dietary laws. Those are all things that were, you know, addressed to people living under the Old Covenant. And the Bible makes a very clear distinction between the Old Covenant and the New Covenant. The new one making the old one obsolete, the Bible says. And so, you know, the New Testament tells us an update on what God is requiring in the New Covenant in following Christ. And many of those things that are commanded in the Old Testament are not on the list. They're simply not part of the New Covenant. So, I mean, when we read the Bible, we don't just read it without discernment or without thought. We need to know something of who the instructions are given to, and you know, and why, and what, and whether we live in the same circumstances as they are, or if our circumstances are different, what was in the mind of God as the prevailing principle that he was trying to teach them to observe. It may be that if we're not in the same circumstances they are, yet the principle may apply very immediately to some of the circumstances we are in. So, you know, when Paul tells people in Corinth, you know, to stop being disorderly, he gives specific instructions. Okay, maybe two or three people speak in tongues if there's an interpretation, one at a time, maybe two or three prophets speak. I mean, these are, you know, these are specific instructions which we know are addressed to redress a problem of disorderliness and confusion in the church. Now, what may be causing confusion in our church might not be anything to do with how many people are speaking in tongues or how many people are prophesying, but we may have people who are disruptive nonetheless. And we realize that, you know, Paul's concluding remark about that is, let everything be done decently and in order. So, likewise, when he talks about taking communion, we know that they took communion at a meal. I don't think that's a bad idea for us to do too, but most churches don't. And Paul tells them, you know, to eat a meal before they come to church for communion. Not because that's something God requires, but because they are not restraining their appetites. And he tells them, okay, well, if you can't restrain your appetite at the communion meal, then eat at home first, so you'll have some possibility of restraint. Now, obviously, what they were doing wrong and what was addressed by those instructions was that some of them were taking too much of the food at the table and not leaving enough for others, Paul said. Now, that obviously has to do with looking out for your brother and not being selfish and not putting your own desires ahead of other people. Now, that's a principle. We don't have, in most churches, the same kind of ritual. That is, we don't conduct the Lord's Supper in exactly the way they did, as far as we know, because we don't know exactly how they did it. But certainly the principle is there. So, I mean, applying Scripture to our lives requires a certain amount of intelligence. I mean, you don't have to be a genius, but you have to think about it. You have to think about what was God concerned about here? Maybe we don't have that circumstance in our church or in our lives, but are there things in our lives that God's concern would be activated about based on what we know about him and his instructions here? That would be how things are applied. Now, a lot of people just want to apply things across the board. In 1 Corinthians, Paul tells the women that they shouldn't pray or prophesy without their heads covered, and that men should not pray or prophesy with their head covered. But he does say at the end of that, in verse 16, which is 1 Corinthians 11:16, He says, if anyone seems to be contentious about these things, we don't have any such customs, nor do the churches of Christ. Which seems to be saying these are customs locally in Corinth that don't exist in all the churches. Certainly the Jewish people like Paul didn't have those customs because the Jewish men do cover their head when they pray, which the Corinthians were told not to. The Corinthians were told for a man to have long hair, it's a shame to him, but Paul took a Nazarite vow, which means he didn't cut his hair for a long time or a period of time. So, you know, it's clear that the customs of Corinth were not universal, and Paul said they're not universal. But they have some meaning. They have some purpose. Now, there are churches today that just do the thing that Paul said, make the women wear a covering. Though the interesting thing is Paul doesn't tell us, nor do we know for sure, exactly what a covering looks like. Did they wrap, you know, a burqa around their face, or did they, what'd they do? Did they wear a little cap? Well, people who want to obey to the letter this custom don't even know what the custom was, so they just do something instead. Whether it looks very much like what the Corinthians were told to do, we don't know. But the idea here is that there's something more at the root of this that God is concerned with. So when we read what Jesus said, what Paul said to the churches, the seven churches in Revelation, we have certainly in our churches some of the same problems we find there. Well, when it applies to us, we should apply it to us. And if it doesn't apply directly, just, you know, in a literal sense to us, it may be that there's always reasons for the instructions. We should discover what the reasons are, what the concern was that lies behind the instructions, and see whether that concern might be used to adjust some of our behavior to comply more with what God's interested in us doing. That's how I would address that point of how do we apply the scripture to modern times, the instructions there. Let's talk to Daniel in New Rochelle, New York. Hi, Daniel.
3: Steve, hello.
0: Hi.
3: Yes, Steve. I think I've asked you this similar question before, but I want to ask you again. People, a lot of Christians believe he was born on Christmas on December 25th, but I read an article on I googled it, and it said that he wasn't born in December. He was born in October, because in that month the shepherds tended to their flocks, and December is too cold, so they don't tend to their flocks in December. But he was born in October.
0: Well, I mean, is there some reason that would matter?
3: Say it again?
0: Does that matter in some way? I mean, do we need to know when Jesus was born?
3: Not really.
0: I don't think so either. By the way, I've heard what you've said all my life, that it was too cold in December. But Israel's climate is very much like Southern California's. It's a Mediterranean climate. There certainly are some nights in December in Southern California that you could sleep outside. And I don't think the sheep have much trouble sleeping outside. They've got pretty thick wool sweaters on. I don't know. I mean, people said, well, they wouldn't be out there in the winter. I don't know. Maybe not when it's snowing or raining, but there's plenty of nights in winter or in December when you could sleep outside. So that might have been one of those nights. I'm not saying it is or isn't. I don't care when Jesus was born. The Bible doesn't tell us to celebrate his birth. It's not something that's a Christian duty or anything like that. And it really, the fact that he was born is the important thing. The date that he was born is, to my mind, zero consequence. But I used to say kind of what you said, but somebody, I think it was last year or 2 years ago, sent me a link to an article I hadn't read that basically argued that there's a case to be made that Jesus was born in December, on December 25th, in fact. I don't remember what the argument was because I don't care about it. But I was surprised. I was surprised there was a pretty good argument for him being born in December. So I don't know if it's true or not. Once again, if I cared more about it, I would probably remember what I read on it. But it's not one of those things that I can see any reason to be concerned about. Yeah, thanks for your call. Let's see, Mackenzie in Mansfield, Texas. Huh. Mansfield, Texas. Hi, Mackenzie. Welcome.
4: Hello.
0: Hello?
4: Here. And I want to ask you a question.
0: Do.
4: Okay, well, it's not necessarily a question. It's just a little theory that I have, and I would like to hear your opinion about it.
0: Well, let me say this. If it's a theory, please state it very briefly. We're mainly here for questions. Go ahead.
4: Okay. I was born May 25th, 2000, and I believe, my theory, I believe, is 2000 is when I was born. And 2,000 years ago, and Jesus died in 33 AD, I was born 2,000 years. So 2,000 years ago is zero. And then, so 2033, Jesus died at 33. What I believe is that at 2033, that is when the end times will be. That is what I believe. I was born May 25th, 2000. That is what I believe. And
0: so what do you want me to do about that?
4: I would like to hear your opinion if it seems like the end times right now.
0: Well, you're certainly not the first person or living in the first century for someone to say that. I would say probably every century and many generations have all thought that they were living in end times, and they each had their own way of calculating that. Some of them were numeric ways. Some of them were trying to calculate dates from some starting point and using some kind of algorithm of some kind. I've certainly seen lots of dates over my lifetime. People have given really a lot of different dates as possible for the Lord to come back. They've all been wrong. You know, if you're right, it'll turn out you're the first person out of very many that I've heard who thought we were there. And you'll be the first to have been right. And that's fine. I would like very much for that to be true. I don't know what it would matter. It's sort of like my answer to the previous caller. I don't know what it matters when Jesus was born. It's a matter of curiosity only, and I'm not that curious. Likewise, when Jesus comes back, it hardly matters when that is, because you got to live the same way, whether he's coming back tomorrow or in 1,000 years from now. It's not like there's one way for Christians to live when Jesus is coming soon and a different way for them to live when he's not coming soon. There's only one way for Christians to live. And Jesus said, blessed is that servant if when his master comes, he finds him so doing. That is, Jesus said there's duties and responsibilities that Christ's servants have, and they should be doing them. And if they do them consistently, they will definitely still be doing them when Jesus appears, unless they die first. And that's fine. Now, if they're not doing them and they're hoping to say, well, let me know, give me a 10-minute warning, and then I'll get ready to meet Jesus, I don't think they're Christians anyway, because Christians want to serve Christ. I mean, that's their nature. We have a new nature. The Bible says we've been partakers of the divine nature. People who are born again are inclined to live like Christ and for Christ. And those who do so don't really have to be concerned about when he's coming, because whenever he comes, they'll be doing the right thing. And, if you're not going to do the right thing until you have a strong opinion that he's coming right away, well, that's not really what I call being a Christian. That's called being an opportunist. But I don't really see any basis for saying Jesus is going to come real soon. I would love it if he does, and he might. I certainly am not arguing that he won't. I've felt this way all my life, and I'm old. I'm 73 years old, and from my early life until the present, I thought, come Lord Jesus, I desire it. But I also think, well, Lord, come when you want to. You'll catch me doing what I'm supposed to be doing, whether you come soon or late, if you come in my lifetime. Otherwise, I'll just die, and I don't know when that's going to happen, but when it does, death will also find me doing what he wants me to do, because that's my determination. That's my life. And that should be yours, and everyone's. So less important to find out when Jesus is coming, or even to speculate, than to be actually living the way you would want to be living at the time when he does call you. Thanks for your call. We have a break coming up, and then we have another half hour of calls to take. By the way, we have some lines open. a couple of them. If you want to be on for the next half hour, we'll be taking all the calls, hopefully, on our screen in the next half hour. The number is 844-484-5737. That's 844-484-5737. I want to remind you, if you're in Orange County, I'll be speaking in Dana Point tomorrow night at the Capo Beach Church. They've asked me to speak on heaven, hell, the new earth, the afterlife, basically the final eschatological stuff. Not, you know, when is Jesus coming, but what happens when we die or when we go see the Lord. So that's going to be tomorrow night. And if you want to check it out, you can go to our website, thenarrowpath.com. Look under announcements. You'll see the time and place of that gathering at Capo Beach Church tomorrow night. I believe it's at 6:30. 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I'll be back in 30 seconds. Don't go away. We have another half hour.
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0: 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My name is Steve Gregg, and we're live for another half hour taking your calls. If you'd like to be on the program, our lines are full right now, so don't call right now, but take this number down. Call a little later. We may be able to get you in. The number is 844-484-5737. Our next caller is Priscilla from Vancouver, British Columbia. Hi, Priscilla.
1: Hi, Steve. How are you?
0: I'm fine, thanks.
1: Good. I had a funeral to go to on Thursday. Going to the cemetery, there is no replay button. There was no reverse button there. There was no U-Haul.
0: Excuse me.
1: Any of the hearse there. I'm just putting context in, like everybody
0: okay.
1: else
0: does. I'd like to know your question, because I don't know what this context means. Go ahead and get your question.
1: Sure, if you may listen. So there's no U-Haul for the back of your hearse. There was no reverse button.
0: That's not a question, Priscilla. I need your question.
1: From your date of your birth, also to the date of your death, what do we do as a Christian man or woman in between that time?
0: Hopefully we serve Christ. All right. Let's talk to Rich in Everett, Washington. Rich, welcome to the Narrow Path.
2: Hi, Steve. Can you hear me okay?
0: Sure. Go ahead.
2: Yeah. Hey, thank you so much for taking my call, and thanks for all you do. You make it look easy, but I'm sure it's a lot of work for you and your staff to prepare this show. So thanks.
0: Well, I appreciate you thinking so. We don't really do much to prepare. I took 55 years to prepare for every day that I'm on the air, but I don't do any preparation per day.
2: I guess that's one way of saying it. Yeah. Yeah, I think a straightforward question. In 2 Corinthians 12, Paul talks about, hey, I know a man who 14 years ago was caught up into the third heavens, whether in the body or out of the body, I don't know. And so as I understand it, he's referring to the story in the book of Acts where he's confronted by Christ on the road in that comment. But my specific question is, well, okay, so God is in the third heavens. What is the first and second heavens?
0: Yeah.
2: Where are we? Are we in the second heaven, Steve? And the prince of the air is between us and third heavens? Or in the Old Testament, the underworld was the place where evil dwelled, which would be below us, and that would put us in the second heavens. Is there an opinion on that? Or?
0: Well, you might be overthinking it. I don't think that he's saying the underworld is the first heavens, since the underworld wouldn't be heavens at all. By definition, the heavens are above the earth, the Bible says. So the underworld would be something other than any of the heavens. We don't know what Paul meant by third heaven. It's a term that is used only in 2 Corinthians 12 when Paul mentions it there. It's not found anywhere else in Scripture. There's no teaching in the Bible about three heavens. And so one assumption, probably the main assumption that I think Bible scholars have made, whether correctly or not, is that Paul is referring to the fact that there are three things in the Bible called heaven. One of them is the atmosphere around the earth. The Bible talks about the birds flying in the heavens, you know, or the clouds in the heavens. So the atmosphere around the earth. The Bible talks about the birds flying in the heavens, you know.

0: other God is spirit, and no doubt the heaven where he lives is a spiritual realm. Now, we don't know this to be true. This is an educated guess only, because we don't really have any explanation from Paul or any other biblical writer about three heavens. But it's a commonplace, and I tend to accept it at least tentatively until I hear a better explanation, that Paul is simply referring to the fact that there are various things called heaven. He's not talking about being caught up into the atmosphere and the clouds. He's not talking about being caught out to outer space, you know, to other planets. He's caught up into the presence of God, which is a third use of the word heaven in Scripture, the where God dwells. And I don't know of any other possible explanation. Now, I don't think Paul would say we are in the second heavens or even in the first heavens. We're on earth, and the Bible always distinguishes heaven from earth. As you know, it says in Scripture, as far as the heaven is above the earth, so high are his thoughts above our thoughts, and so forth, and his ways above our ways. Heaven and earth are distinguished from each other, so we're not in heaven. We're on earth, and the heavens are always above. But once again, some are nearer, some are distant, and some are a very different kind of a realm where God dwells. In him we live and move and have our being. It doesn't seem to be very far away at all, though he's in the highest heaven. And I think that's what Paul's talking about. I think he was caught into the spiritual realm where God dwells and the angels and so forth. Now, again, if somebody disagrees with that, they're welcome to do so. I don't have any vested interest in it. But that would be the most, I guess, the most intelligent answer I would know how to give to that particular question.
1: Heavens that he meant?
0: Pardon?
1: I'm sorry. I was wondering if he meant by the word heavens, if he was talking about some sort of cosmic dimensional worldview where, hey, we live in one cosmic dimension. The demons, the evil spirits live in another one, because he uses the term prince of the air.
0: I hear you. You know, I hear you, but I don't know any particular reason to take it that way. I mean, we do know that the word heaven is used of three different places or three different things in the Bible. So the third would be where God dwells.
1: Good to know.
0: All right.
1: Perfect.
0: All right.
1: Thanks, Steve. I really appreciate that.
0: Okay, bye. Rich. God bless. Bye now. All right. Let's talk to Jeff from Calhoun, Georgia. Hi, Jeff. Welcome.
2: Hey, I have a couple of questions. Have you ever experienced deja vu? And what's your viewpoint on that? Is there anything in Scripture that relates to the subject?
0: No, there isn't.
2: That's all.
0: I may have experienced it. I mean, I think I'm not unfamiliar with it. I mean, sometimes you see something, or you hear someone say something, and you're like, whoa, that, I think I heard them say that earlier, you know, or this looks familiar. It refers to, you know, we've heard this before, or seen it before, or been through it before. The Bible doesn't explain that at all. I'm not sure if science has an explanation, but if there is an explanation, it's going to be probably a psychological or a neuroscience kind of explanation. It won't be a biblical one. So I appreciate your call, but I can't help you on that. Let's see. Austin in Lincoln, California. Welcome to the Narrow Path. Hi, Austin.
3: Hi. Thanks for taking my call.
0: Mm-hmm.
3: I wanted to ask, I have a friend who really started getting into Christianity and was diving deep into it, and then he decided to take a class in college that was about all religions, and he kind of believes in a little bit of everything, if that makes sense. And specifically, my question is, I've been a Christian my whole life, and I find myself decently well-versed. He was asking me about my view on whether there is any kind of free will or not, and whether if like the perfect life that we think we might live in heaven is what we're living now, because what if this is perfect? And I was curious if you could help me with the idea of whether we have free will or not, and what I could refer to in this argument with him.
0: Well, whether we have free will or not is not really a matter of difference of opinion between Christianity and other religions so much as it's a difference of opinion among Christians. There's the Calvinist view would diminish

0: human free will and would say virtually everything that happens, thought, everything that ever occurs was preordained by God sovereignly and no man can change it. So, I mean, they might talk about us having free will, but if they really believe God sovereignly ordains everything that would happen, and such ordination took place before we were born, then we're not really, I mean, we may appear to have free will, but we're not free. We have to do what was foreordained. And that would be an Augustinian slash Calvinist opinion. Arminians take the view, as I do, that humans do have free will, that not everything is foreordained. The Bible doesn't say everything's foreordained, and if it was, God could hardly judge the world. I mean, how could he judge the world if everything that happened was what he wanted to happen? How could he punish people who did the wrong things if he ordained that they inevitably would do them and they had no choice? So I believe free will is an essential part of biblical theology. And if, by the way, the Augustinian Calvinist this didn't arise in the church until about 400 AD. Before that, all the church fathers believed in human free will and responsibility. So yeah, it's a Christian view. Now, it often happens that when people who are raised Christians or who have some Christian convictions study in college or world religions, the professors make every effort to indicate that there's, you know, not much difference in the basis for believing Christianity than other religions. You know, they're just, you get the impression if you'd been born in India, you'd be a Hindu, obviously, and if you were born in Pakistan, you'd be a Muslim, and if you're born in, you know, wherever, Tibet, you'd be a Buddhist. If you're born in Israel, you'd be a Jew, and you're just a Christian because you're born in a Christian part of the world. And, I mean, they may say that or not. I've had lots of people say that to me. But the professors give that impression. They say, okay, here, Christians believe such and such things. Jews believe such and such things. Muslims believe such and such things. And they make it sound as if, you know, it's kind of a potpourri. Just take your pick of whatever you want, as if there isn't any evidence for one of these views over another. And it's a shame that people could go through a comparative religions class and not be exposed to the fact that there is historical evidence for Jesus Christ, for his death, for his resurrection, and therefore for the validity of the faith that is based on those things. And there is no evidence for the other things. There's no evidence, you know, of Muhammad going up into heaven on a winged horse. No one saw that. In fact, there's no evidence for the angel Gabriel appearing to Muhammad and giving him the Quran. And no one ever saw that either. I mean, and there's no testimony can support it. You just have to accept it or reject it if you like to. Same thing with Buddhism and Hinduism and the other religions. If you like them, you can believe them. But when it comes to Christ, it's not that simple. He's different than the rest. You may not like him, but you still have to believe him because he's true. He really happened. You know, he's really came to earth. He really did the things recorded. We have many eyewitnesses of that. He rose from the dead as he said he would, proving that he is who he said he was. You might not like it, but it's true. And that's the thing about Christianity or being a follower of Christ that differs from embracing any other religion. You embrace the other religions because they appeal to you, because you like them, because, you know, that's the way you'd like to see things. And so you adopt it. Christianity, if you accept it for valid reasons, it's because it's historically factual and provable. And at least there's, you know, all the evidence is in favor of it and none against it. Whereas the other religions, there's no testable evidence for or against any of them. They're just philosophical systems. So Christianity is about a real person that came to earth from God and said and taught certain things and proved who he was by what he did. And there are plenty of witnesses. This is not something where someone received a secret book from some angel in a tent somewhere that no one was around. Everything Jesus said did was, or most of it was public. And certainly his resurrection was seen by many. So, you know, anyone who would be an honest teacher of, in a college of comparative religions should make that distinction. But of course they won't, unless they're Christians themselves, because that suddenly prejudices people in favor of Christianity, and it should. Christianity is true. We should be prejudiced toward what can be proven to be true as opposed to what cannot be. So anyway, I'm sorry that he's had that experience. He's not a very strong believer, I guess. But free will is not contrary to Christianity. Free will is a Christian doctrine.
1: Yeah. We have good conversations, and we have very calm conversations. It's nice that we don't really argue about it. It's just hard that he's completely got away from it. But I guess I just really wanted some concrete evidence to look at him and be like, and try to get him to understand what free will truly is, because he always talks about, well, what if this is all already ordained? What if this is perfect heaven? Because what is the idea of perfect without free will?
0: Well, it's very obvious that we're not living in a perfect heaven right now. We're not even in heaven. And it's where we are living is far from perfect. So, I mean, that's almost like, I don't mean to be insulting, but it's kind of a stupid position to take. Anyone who looks at the present world and says this is perfect is kind of not. They need to check their brain on and turn their and open their eyes. So,
1: yeah,
0: I have a lecture at our website called "Why I Am Still a Christian," which goes through the evidence and the reasons for being a Christian. I believe it's found if you go to thenarrowpath.com under the tab that says topical lectures. There's a bunch of topical sets of lectures, series. And then there's over 100 or more individual lectures. In that second category, there's one called Why I'm Still a Christian. And you might want to listen to that or see if he'll listen to it.
1: Okay, thank you. I appreciate that.
0: Okay, Austin, thanks for your call. All right, let's see. We're going to talk next to Robert in Pinole, California. Hi, Robert. Welcome.
2: Hi, Steve. Yeah, hi. My question is, it was more like advice. My wife and I recently started attending a new church. And it's the Southern Baptist Church. And the last
0: what
2: couple
0: kind?
2: Months...
0: Did you say Pilgrim Baptist? Southern Baptist. Southern? Okay, go ahead.
2: Yeah, Southern Baptist. And then the last couple of months, my wife and I have been attending the morning Bible study.
0: Uh-huh.
2: And they lean more toward Calvinism.
0: Uh-huh.
2: And I don't believe in Calvinism. I don't believe that's the type of God that's in Scripture. And I've challenged them on it, but I'm really struggling. Like they're constantly in the church service. You don't really hear much of that. It's kind of like John MacArthur teaching, but when you go to the Bible studies, they're heavy on that. And I'm really struggling. Is there anything to this Calvinism? And my other question or advice would be, should I leave that church? You know, my wife really likes the teaching. She's growing. It's just the Bible study that is really messing with me.
0: Right. Well,
2: I'd like to know your thoughts.
0: Okay. I agree with you that Calvinism presents God in a light that the Bible does not. And it's actually a light that seems almost slanderous of God. But Calvinists don't think so. They think they're glorifying God. Their emphasis is on the sovereignty of God. And they feel that they exalt his sovereignty the best by saying that he ordains and controls every thought and everything people do, including whether they become Christians or not. And that if he doesn't ordain for you to become a Christian and make you do it, you never will and never can. This, they feel, is exalting God's prerogatives and his sovereignty. Well, God certainly has prerogatives, but they don't realize that God can exercise his prerogatives to give free will to people, for him to not ordain everything. He doesn't have to ordain anything because he's sovereign. He doesn't have to do anything. Calvinists almost say he has to. He has to ordain everything because that's what being a sovereign means. No, that's not what a sovereign is. A sovereign is not someone who ordains everything. A sovereign is someone who might have the right to do so, but he might not have the will to do so. He might not wish to do so. A man who's sovereign in his home may give his children a very rigid, micromanaged schedule daily. Or he might give them some free time and some responsibility to make their own decisions about some things. That both the man's sovereign in either case. He's just sovereignly choosing one way of governing his home over another. The Bible teaches that God sovereignly decided to give people free will and to hold them responsible for the decisions they make. But that, you know, the Calvinist thinks, well, no, God has to ordain because he's sovereign. But see, they don't know what the word sovereign means, apparently. Because that's not what the word sovereign means. Sovereign doesn't mean micromanaging. Sovereign means he has the right to do what he wants. But if God has chosen to use his sovereignty to basically fix the fates of people without them having any choice in the matter, And some of those faiths, maybe the majority, end up in hell, tormented forever and ever, as the Calvinists believe, then that's not a very good God, frankly. I mean, they say, well, if you can't answer against God, God can do what he wants. Right, God can do what he wants. And if that's what he does, if he wants to do that, then I'd say he's not a very good God, based on the ideas of goodness that the Bible itself gives. Now, some say, well, God's good. God's ways are not ours. Right, but he reveals what his ways are. His ways are not the ways of the wicked, but his ways are the ways of the righteous, because he's righteous. And he's told us what righteousness looks like. For us to have favoritism toward one person over another, for us to act unjustly towards somebody by condemning them for something they had no choice in the matter of. If we do that, we'd be considered to be unjust. We'd be considered to be sinning. God can do whatever he wants to. If he wants to do the things that he doesn't let us do, that's fine. But the Bible doesn't say that. The Bible says he is the model for us. It says in Ephesians 5:1, be imitators of God as dear children. So if God, judges people on things they have no choices in the matter, then we should do that. It's not that God has one standard of justice and we know of another. No, there's only one. Justice is one thing. God observes justice, and he expects us to do so too, and it's not a different thing than his. It's the same as his. So, if we would be unjust in doing a certain thing, and God does exactly the same thing, well, then it raises questions. What kind of God is he? Calvinism, therefore, thinks they glorify God by emphasizing God's prerogatives. Arminianism, they glorify God by exalting God's love and character. God's love and character is exalted when we say God wants all people to be saved. He makes great sacrifices to allow for all people to be saved. If anyone's not saved, that's their fault, because they could have been, and they didn't. In other words, God is good. It's people that are bad. Like Paul said, let God be true and every man a liar. It's people who are bad, not God. So I think that Calvinism, with the best of intentions, slanders God's character, honestly. Now, should you go to that church? I would say you could. I mean, your wife likes it. I could easily go to a church where the pastor teaches something I don't agree with, as long as he's not, leading people to hell. I don't know if you've heard my lectures on this, but I have a series of lectures on Calvinism. In depth, I go into the Calvinists. I quote the Calvinists themselves on all their points. I look at the scriptures they give. We exegete the scriptures in context. We show scriptures to the other side. It's a very thorough treatment of all the points of Calvinism. The series at our website is called God's Sovereignty and Man's Salvation. It's actually 12 lectures, but they're free. Everything at our website is free. So let me suggest that you, if you haven't, listen to those lectures. And I could send you the notes if you email me and want them. I think they're available at Matthew7:13.com. But, God's Sovereignty and Man's Salvation is the series at our website, thenarrowpath.com. It'll basically let you know everything that Calvinists say, everything they base their statements on, what scriptures they use, and what's wrong with their interpretation and their exegesis. Anyway, if you know why Calvinism is wrong, you shouldn't be vulnerable to hearing Calvinists speak. I'd have no problem going to a church where occasionally, as a teacher, the Bible says, expresses a Calvinist view, as long as I don't have to hold it. And if your wife is being led astray by it, then that's another issue. But if you and she would listen to those lectures, I think you guys could be well immunized and could still be edified going to a church where there's good fellowship and where people love the Lord. Because Calvinists often do love the Lord. I'm not saying they can't be good Christians. I'm just saying their theology is deficient, in my opinion. And all the early church fathers up for the first 400 years would say Calvinist theology was deficient too, if they'd ever heard of it. They knew of it, but they believed it was Manichaeism. The views that Augustine introduced were well known in the early church, but they called it a heresy. They called it Manichaeism. And Augustine, before he was a Christian, was a Manichaean. He was a Manichaean Greek philosopher, and he became a Christian and eventually blended ideas from Manichaeism into his theology. they never were taught before. And all the church fathers before him who were familiar with those views called them Manichaeism. So it's interesting that somehow Augustine became so influential in the Western Church despite his promoting what earlier Christians would all call heresy. Anyway, and Calvinism, of course, is Augustine's doctrines, as Calvin himself acknowledged. All right. I'd go to a church if they don't agree with everything I believe. I have to, because I don't know of any group that believes everything I believe. But Christians don't have to believe everything alike. Yeah.
2: Okay. Thank you. I appreciate it.
0: Okay, Robert. God bless you. I don't have much time, but Paul from Auburn's been waiting a long time. Can you get it in about a minute or two?
3: Yes. Would you say it's pretty obvious back in the time when Jesus was walking the earth with the Pharisees and the Sadducees that it wasn't as evident as we are today? Because weren't they mainly memorizing the Torah versus, you know, the book, the other books, whether it be Micah or Isaiah or Malachi?
0: So you're saying when they walked there, was it as what as it is today?
3: Was it as obvious that the coming of the Messiah, all the...
0: Oh, well, they had the prophets too. But they did misunderstand their prophets. Paul said in 2 Corinthians chapter 3 that there was a veil over the minds of the Jews when they read the Old Testament. He actually said there still is a veil over their minds when they read it until they turn to Jesus. He said when they turn to the Lord, the veil is taken away. So they knew the prophets and they knew the law and they knew the Psalms. And when Jesus opened the understanding of his disciples so that they could understand the scriptures, according to Luke 24:45 or 44, one of those verses, when Jesus opened their understanding, they saw what the Pharisees and the rabbis didn't see, because the Pharisees and rabbis didn't believe in the Messiah, didn't believe in Jesus, that is, and therefore they couldn't see the scriptures clearly because of the veil that was over their mind, according to Paul. And I agree with him, because I can, you know, now that when you follow Christ, you can see it in there. Anyway, yeah, I don't think it was as obvious to them back then, but it, you know, if they turned to Christ, it could have been. I'm out of time, I'm sorry to say. 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We're listener-supported. 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
8: The believer should not worry. The believer should not worry. Classic example of this is the prophet Daniel. He was called by God to be an advisor to King Darius. And the other counselors to the king were jealous of Daniel's influence, and so they wanted to undermine him, and they made up things that were not true about him, and then they hatched a plot to get the king to sign a decree that no one could pray to anyone except the king, or they would have to die. Well, Daniel had a habit of prayer, good habit. And then he was arrested, and he was put into a den of hungry lions. And an interesting thing happened that night. The king was up all night. He couldn't sleep, worrying about Daniel. And Daniel slept like a baby. Probably used one of the lions for a pillow. Propped his feet up on the other one. And so that's the difference between a believer and a non-believer. When chaos and turmoil is happening around us, a believer can be at rest, but a non-believer cannot. The Bible says he gives to his beloved sleep. The non-believer, listen, if you're not a Christian, you ought to be afraid. If you're not a Christian, frankly, you probably should be worried and very concerned with all the things going on in our world right now. But if you're a Christian, you can be at peace and rest knowing God is in control.
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0: you're lulling people back to sleep. Spiritually speaking, they need to be awakened from their spiritual slumber. And it can happen like that with repentance. Because I came back to the Lord, experienced that. And then for about a year, I'm reading in the Bible, like about baptism. Like, no, that's embarrassing. I'm 30 now. I've been coming to church a year. People are like, what is Shane getting baptized for? Oh, this is so embarrassing. But I kept reading it, right? And reading it. Why was I embarrassed? I'd swear and say, God, here I am. I publicly pronounce that Jesus Christ is my Lord and Savior. I'm on His. I don't care what the world says. I want to know what God says.
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2: 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You Should Be. 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Today, Pastor Shane takes aim at the spiritual battle before us, calling the church to humility, but living truth boldly and not accepting a cowardly Christian life. 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
0: Who knows how long it took? Weeks, months, days? We don't know. But after he said that, he's spending time with the Lord. And what does he say? I can't hold it back anymore. Your word is in my heart like a burning fire. Shut up in my bones. I'm weary. I'm weary of holding it back, and I cannot. My son brought it to my attention, but when I said something about that lady, the one recently who was with her three kids, killed them, there's about my Instagram dropped by about 2,000 followers. I'm like, well, they don't need to be following then. Provoked, the things that upset, and something I've been really struggling with since yesterday, and I've been praying in the office and came here early, and I think it needs to be said though, because silence on just because we, you know, agree with somebody politically. But I don't know how many of you have seen Steve Hilton's new ad. It was absolutely horrific. It's called Just Try It series. I emailed his staff. Jack Hibbs has put out videos. There's a girl who's got her LGBT flag in college sitting there, and another girl, and she's encouraging her to just try, that's coming across as lesbianism, just try it. Here, I'll take your hand. And then she takes her hand and votes for Steve Hilton. This is AI. Right, look, Steve, you wouldn't, and his video coming out was pathetic. Well, I know some don't agree, but we're having to reach the other. You don't reach the other side by like that. Here's the thing. Christians are mad at me. We need the votes. It's just satire. That satire, that's disgusting. It's actually worse than what I said. Anybody saw it? It's even worse than that. Where's the righteous? Where's the whole? This is not right. This isn't wrong. Of course, still vote. I got it. I didn't say anything about it. I said, this is wrong. This is wrong. How do you put out perversion like that? And the Christians, oh, it's no big deal. Let's get our guy in office. No, let's get God on the throne again and be broken and be provoked for the things that provoke God. This is an abomination in the sight of God. He told Ezekiel, go and mark those people who share my passion for the word and spare them. Where's the blushing? Where's the passion, the zeal for the things of God? Where is it? You must be provoked for the things of God. And then to hear people excuse, it's like, oh. I mean, that's perverted. Some of you better check yourself if you think it's no big deal. You can get votes on the other side a lot differently than compromising such a sacred thing as sexuality to children. Put up a verse. I didn't reference it. God says, were they ashamed? Were they ashamed because of the abominations they have done? They were not even ashamed. Do we have that slide? I want you to see these next few verses. There should be about four more slides. Maybe I might have added these later. So just listen then as I read it. Were they ashamed because of the abominations they have done? They were not even ashamed at all. They did not even know how to blush. Therefore, they shall fall among those who fall. At the time that I punish them, they shall be cast down. Thus saith the Lord. What about Jesus? My house shall be called a house of prayer. But you've made it a den of thieves. Ezekiel, go throughout the city of Jerusalem and put a mark on the foreheads of those who grieve and lament over the detestable things that are done in this city. He was sending a death angel, and he said, but go and mark those. Mark them, just like the Passover. Go and mark those who also have a heart for the things that I have a heart for, and spare them. They're the remnant. I truly believe to the bottom of my heart that the remnant is sustaining our nation and this church. Yep, that's why I'm hopeful. Sure, things happen. There's darkness and things are going to happen. But you can't tell me that God doesn't hear the voice, the cries of his children. Because we are way worse than Sodom and Gomorrah, guys. And there's more than 50 here, praise God. Our nation has many, many people. When the leading men of the city got up early the next morning, this is Judges about Gideon. When the leading men of the city got up early in the morning, they saw that the altar to Baal had been torn down, along with Asherah, that he stood beside it. Gideon was so provoked. He broke down those sacred altars. He broke down those things. One of my favorite ones, King Josiah, 2 Kings. When Hilkiah found the book of the law of the Lord, basically the Bible had been put aside. This is where it starts. This is where it starts. Oh, I feel that strongly. When you put the word aside, when you let it collect dust, you will drift. If it has dust, you will drift. It's a new saying at this church. But when this priest, I believe he was, he found the book of the law. Can you imagine just living like whatever and, you know, and you really don't know God's standard. I mean, it's been passed down. You've heard about it. But when the book comes out, the Old Testament is probably scrolls, right? And you can see what the scrolls would look like if you go online. But they would open the scroll. And it says this, when Josiah heard the curses that were going to be given to the nation because they drifted, he tore his clothes. It's a sign of humiliation and brokenness and repentance. And then look, what did he do? He said, well, I don't want to get involved. I don't want to upset anybody. We're trying to win votes. Do you know what he did? This is the most thorough a king has ever cleaned Jerusalem. He tore down their altars, all the altars. He smashed their sacred pillars. He cut down their asterisk poles, and he burned their idols in the fire. Zeal for God was so strong that many of these prophets would call for the elimination of the false prophets. Think about that. Elisha, when he called down fire on Mount Carmel, And the God who answered by fire was God. He said, now take those 400 prophets of Baal, I believe 450 prophets of the 850 prophets. Now kill these guys. Some things you've got to kill in your life that are pulling you back. You've got a clean house like Josiah. And then of course, Isaiah, what about that? Woe is me. Woe is me. Why would he say that? Woe is me. Actually, in this context, he would pronounce woes against nations, right? Even Jerusalem, he'd say, woe to you. Woe, it's like a strong warning, like God's judgment's coming. But when he says, woe to me, that means he has seen his own sin before God, and he cries out. He was passionate. He was verbant. He was fervent. And here's why: zeal for the things of the Lord, that equals passion, that equals fire of the Spirit. Listen, you don't come up here and just make this stuff up. Let me go be a good actor today. Let me try to act that I'm on passion for God. No, you've got to get it deep down within your soul so that out of your belly flows those rivers of living water. And then you can say like Jeremiah, his word is, can you imagine spending the day in God's word and you're fasting and you're just consuming the prophets? And then how do you think you're going to feel when you come out of that prayer meeting? You're going to say, these things are wrong. Zeal for his house consumes me. Oh, that's right. Look what God's word says about this compromise. Look what it says. And that fire, that passion, it's holy indignation. And that's why we need it again. Holy indignation is a result of holy living. The fire of the Spirit has been fueled and passion flows out. And that's why often throughout the Bible, you'll see that famous phrase, return to me, and I will return to you. Listen, guys, there's not one thing you've done that God can't fix at this altar. There's not one thing that you have done that God can't fix at this altar. Or, of course, where you're sitting. Or, of course, where you're listening to. Later. There's not anything that you've done that God can't fix. Maybe even Christians, I see they've drifted so far. It's like, what can I do for now? God could have used me years ago, but Shane, in a moment, he can give you back that passion, that zeal. In that moment, you'll go eat lunch. You'll begin ministering to the waitress. You'll go to Trader Joe's and you'll begin ministering to somebody who hates the Lord, mocks the Lord. Because why? Return to me and I will return to you. It's instantaneous. Maybe others, you just pray for the fire of the Spirit in your life. Pray for the fire of the Spirit in your life. We've got to get back to that, to just prayer being the priority. Guys, you would wake up spiritually if you would make prayer a priority, because prayer is fire. Prayer is calling down heaven. That's why I've talked often about push. Pray until something happens. We need more people who will push. Don't give up on California. Don't give up on revival. Don't give up on your prodigals. Don't give up on your spouse. Just keep pushing. Keep pushing, because pushing is perseverance. God says, I hear that prayer. I hear the cry of my child. Hold on, daughter. Hold on, son. Just hold the line and I'll come. I'll come and answer, but it's going to be a little while. I'm going to need you to press in like never before. And then the God who answers by fire, let him answer by fire. There's two ladies that have become very famous. Let's put the picture up if we got it in there in time. How cool. I don't know if I can get through this. I think I can. Peggy and Christine Smith couldn't even go to church in the 1940s. One was blind. And the other was so bent over with arthritis. But for months, they said, we need revival in the Hebrides, the islands of Lewis and Harris. And we're going to pray for it. We're going to pray for it. We're going to push. You can read their words. We stayed up all night and God broke through. we prevailed in prayer. And God sends Duncan Campbell. And little did these ladies know that across the way on that island, that men, young men, seven of them, I believe, were in a barn praying for weeks, and that turned into months. And I could see this would probably been me. One of the guys stood up, who knows how old he was, and they would use a word back then, humbug. It just means, humbug, like what, we're just wasting our time. And they're reading the Bible, and it said, who may ascend into the hill of the Lord or stand in his holy place, he who has clean hands and a clean heart and has not lifted up his soul to his idol, nor has he sworn deceitfully, who may ascend into the hill of the Lord. And so he stood up and said, Lord, this is all humbug, unless you, this is real, and look at me, examine my heart. Lord, do I have clean hands? Do I have a pure heart? God, I want the fire of the Spirit back again. And the power of God hit that place. It hit that place, and that barn was transformed. Those men were on their face, prostrate before Almighty God. And then the revival fire started to flow, and people started to come to the church. They didn't even know why. And then the bars would close down, and people were singing hymns throughout the whole land because the Spirit of God came down on a group of people that was honest. And two ladies, they kept pushing. They kept persevering in prayer. They kept seeking Him. They did not give up. There's something that happens when you don't give up on God. Yep. Listen, I know it's hard. I've been praying for things for years. But I will not give up until God says, son, it's ran its course. Because when you persevere in prayer, it keeps you close to the fire. That's the best way to stay close to God, believe it or not. Unanswered prayers are the best way to, because you persevere in prayer, you keep going. Because what you're really saying is, Lord, no matter what, I love you more than the answer. I love you more than the answer. I'll have the worship team come up. And if you need to pray for the fire of the Spirit in your life, just pray that during worship. God, I need that zeal back. I need that passion. Guys, one of the reasons I'm so passionate about this topic is I know the difference. Amen? Anybody else? I know the difference between being bored with God and being on fire. I know the difference between reading the Bible. This doesn't make anything. I don't even understand this. This is boring. Doing nothing for God. No passion, no zeal. Just going through the motions. And then when God turns on the fire of the Spirit, everything changed. It is so dramatic. John Wesley wrote about this in his journals, others. It's so dramatic that many people wonder if they were even saved to begin with, because they look more like the world than they do Christ. They're compromising, they're quenching the Spirit. There's no zeal for the things of God. But when the fullness of the Spirit comes in, the fire of the Spirit comes in, they've been so radically transformed that they wonder if they were even saved to begin with. Now, I won't get into, that could just be quenching and grieving the Spirit. Some of them were not saved, but others were quenching. Because have you ever really quenched and grieved the Spirit big time? When you stay in sin, you don't feel saved, do you? That's why you question your faith. Because there's no intimate relationship. And so that's often what I talk about here, the call to repentance. The call to come back to God, return to God. And it happens in a moment. It happens in a moment, guys. That quick. Listen, I don't want to get details, my kids listen, but I went from a Saturday night closing down Schooners, the old location, hungover, Sunday morning, depressed, really depressed, no hope, and I hear this guy on TV, and I came back to the Lord. That quick. I get on my knees, I start crying, I start begging God for forgiveness, I get out the Bible again. I have it still 1999, I have it right at the corner of my Bible, I give it, and it changed from dark to light, and now there's a passion. What happened? Repentance! Repentance! So the people who put down these types of churches, I need to ask, how many people have you won to the Lord by being lukewarm and quiet? Not many. You're lulling people back to sleep. Spiritually speaking, they need to be awakened from their spiritual slumber. And it can happen like that with repentance. So we're going to actually have some baptisms. If anybody's interested in getting baptized, I would love to baptize you this morning. Maybe you're just becoming a Christian for the first time. Recently, we've had people that recently become Christians, like that day of and got baptized, or weeks later, or months later, or God put it on your heart because you've never really made that commitment, and we want to offer that to you. Don't run from this opportunity. And to me, actually, something even shifted after I got baptized, because I came back to the Lord, experienced that, and then for about a year, I'm reading in the Bible, like about baptism, like, no, that's embarrassing, I'm 30 now. I've been coming to church a year. People are like, what is Shane getting baptized for? Oh, this is so embarrassing. But I kept reading it, right? And reading it. Why was I embarrassed? If I could do that over, I'd run to that water. I'd swim and say, God, here I am. I publicly pronounce that Jesus Christ is my Lord and Savior. I'm on His. I don't care what the world says. I want to know what God says. Oh, through obedience. So make that decision. Men, you just go through this exit. Women, right through this exit. And we're also going to have communion available. If you missed it during the opening worship, just come up and grab communion. But again, it's for believers. The Bible says this is for those who remember what Jesus did for them. It also says, do not take it in an unworthy manner. So you're worthy because of what Jesus did, but sometimes our character needs to catch up. In other words, if somebody's caught in besetting sin, they're just gossiping, complaining, backbiting, or other sins, and they're just, I don't care, I'm not repenting, I'm going to take communion. Don't. Repent, get your heart right. Get your heart right because you're remembering what Jesus did. He set you free of those things. Amen. So let's go ahead and stand. And I'm going to close in prayer. We're going to go into worship. Even that song Amazing Grace was written how many hundreds of years ago. I was lost, but now I'm found. I was blind, but now I'm see. Read his story. It happened in a moment. The song came later, but in a moment when he repented, the light comes on. Why? Because you're born again. It's not like you're born, you know, you're in the womb 9 months. You know, you got to spend some time. No, it's just darkness to light. Born again. So let's go ahead and we're going to go into worship. Again, communion will be available. Actually, the front's available too. If some of you need to say, like the prisoners did, I need to run to that altar. I need to create a clean heart in me again. I need to repent of these. I need the fire of the Spirit. Dad, Mom, Dad, if you get the fire of the Spirit back, watch your family change. Moms, get the fire of the Spirit back. Watch your kids change.

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And for all the latest on what God is doing with His ministry here, please be sure to follow us on most social media platforms. 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I

0: Hey, I am Brant, and her name is Sherry, and she's a friend and a colleague of mine, and we were just praying for her, actually, because she had a major surgery she just went through.
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1: 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It was seamless, and that's such a blessing when you're already nervous about a health issue, which I was.
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1: When you hear the word rapture, what comes to your mind? 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Stay with us. That's our topic today.
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1: 1 Thessalonians 4, 13 through 17, you may want to open up your Bibles and follow along. And really, as you analyze and study this passage, there's three major questions that come up. The first question they have is, what happens to a believer when he or she dies? He says, but brothers, we do not want you to be ignorant about those who have fallen asleep or to grieve like the rest of men who have no hope. For if we believe that Jesus died and rose again, then is the idea, we believe that God will bring with Jesus or through Jesus those who have fallen asleep in Him. And so he's answered the first question, and basically it's just to arrest their fears. He said, you can know with 100% bank on it accuracy that we know Jesus rose from the dead. We have eyewitnesses, over 500 of them. The fact that He rose from the dead, you can know that when a believer dies, that believer, man or woman, will be raised.
2: 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We're often quick to say, if there's

0: 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We're often quick to say, if there's anything I can do, just let me know. 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
1: For the Lord himself will come down from heaven with a loud command, with the voice of the archangel, and third, with the trumpet call of God. And then what will happen? And the dead in Christ are going to be resurrected. Charles Ryrie gives a very brief, succinct overview of the rapture that I found very helpful. First, the five aspects of the rapture. One, you have the return of Jesus for his church. That was in verse 16, the first portion. The key word to write under that is the word imminent. The word imminent literally means something hanging over your head that could fall at any time. The rapture can occur anytime. And when you understand that, it will change how you live, how you believe, and how you behave. 1 John tells us that a proper study of prophecy causes us to fix our eyes on the person of Christ, and as we do, it is the hope of his return and the lack of awareness of when it exactly will be that purifies us, because we live thinking moment by moment, maybe today. Ryrie goes on to say that not only then is there return of Christ that is imminent, there's the resurrection of the dead. This is the first resurrection. It's of the church, and we'll talk later, and I'll give you some information about how you can discover the resurrection of Jewish believers and Gentile believers. Third, there's the actual rapture of the church, where we meet Jesus in the air and meet our loved ones who've died. Then there's the reunion of believers with Christ and with each other. What a great thought. People that you love, the people that are in Christ. You know, death isn't forever for believers. That's why he said, I don't want you to be ignorant, brethren. I don't want you to grieve like those who don't have hope. You grieve, but not like those who don't have hope. In fact, notice he says there's reassurance, the reassurance of hope in the face of death. Can you say that? Can you say that for you, and can you say that for the people you care most about? Now, fasten your safety belt and let's turn the page, and we want to look at the final portion of Paul's teaching. Notice very importantly that in the NIV, the first verse says now. That's okay. Good translation. It's not quite as hard. The word there is but. He's making a contrast. He says now, you know, if you hear it as now, it's a great word. If it's but, see, he's talked about the church. He's talked about the rapture. He's talked about the coming. But now he's going to shift gears and he says, I want to talk about the end times in general. And in verses 1 through 3, he's going to teach us as believers, we need to warn. We need to warn the people in our relational network, and we need to do it by speaking the truth in love. And then in verses 4 through 11, he's going to come back and say, we need to not just warn them, we need to win them by literally living the truth out in everyday life. So let's look at these three verses and see what he says about not just the rapture. What he's going to do is talk about the day of the Lord. And the day of the Lord was prophesied in the Old Testament, so they should know about it. Isaiah 2, Isaiah 4, Isaiah 12, Joel 1, Amos 5, Zephaniah 1 and 3. The day of the Lord was, I mean, they knew about the day of the Lord. And the day of the Lord then was also taught by who? Christ. His disciples ask him about it. You know, Mark 13, Matthew 24, Matthew 25. They knew, and the Apostle Paul taught them when he was with them about the day of the Lord. And the day of the Lord is this time where historically there's going to be great judgment followed by great blessing. And the day of the Lord in the New Testament is always used in reference to not the church, but the judgment of the nations. So with that sort of planted in the back of your mind, let's look at the first three verses where we need to warn others. It says, but or now, brothers, about times and dates, literally about kind of the durations and the characteristics of this whole end time scenario, about the times and the dates, we don't need to write you.

0: Why? For you know very well that the day of the Lord will come like a thief in the night. They know very well. Why? Old Testament teaching, teaching of Paul, teaching of Christ. So what he's talking about now is not any mystery, not any new information. He's giving them the big picture. You know the day of the Lord when Jesus comes in final judgment. It's going to come like a thief in the night. Verse 3, why people are saying peace and safety, destruction will come on them suddenly. And then notice the simile. As labor pains on a pregnant woman, and they will not escape. Now let's make three quick observations about those verses. Observation number one, Jesus' return is certain. Jesus is coming back. Secondly, Jesus' return will be unexpected. People will be saying things like, oh yeah, I know there's a crisis in the Middle East, but they've always had problems. Oh, I know there's this devastating disease called AIDS, but people have always had that. Oh, sure, there's a few wars and lots more earthquakes. And I know there's three or four major third world countries that their economy could sink everything. And I understand that, Iraq may have nuclear arms and North Korea and the whole world could go up in smoke. But see, I try not to think of those things. Besides, the stock market's going up. And my own personal private little world seems to be okay. Peace, peace, safety. A thinking person who would study world history would find the level of devastation, earthquakes, wars, rumors and wars, plagues in our day are at an unparalleled level. And only a person in denial, only a person who sticks their head in the sand, only a person who is so defensive about reality that they want to keep God at a distance can push all that information and all that truth away. A thinking person says, the world's got major problems and it could go up in smoke. And he's saying, Jesus is coming back. It's not peace and safety. And when he comes back, he's going to surprise a lot of people. And some of those people are your friends. Some of those people are your family members. And dare I say, probably in a group this size, some of those people are you. God brought some of you today to have a divine appointment. You don't know Christ as your Savior. You might be a great person, a moral person, a great worker, a good mom, a good dad, a great single person. I'm not saying you're a bad person. I mean, you're just one of us. But you don't know Christ. You haven't accepted the Lord Jesus as his sacrificial payment for your sin. And when the rapture occurs, those who know him go, and those who don't, don't. And it is unkind, unloving, and cruel to keep that to yourself. And the warning is, would you please tell people that? These are the claims of Christ. I'm going to be your friend whether you accept him. I'm going to be your friend whether you reject him. But I have a moral responsibility to tell you, he's coming. It's certain. He's coming unexpectedly. And finally, when he comes, it will not be to bless. It will be to judge. And you can either allow him to be your judge now and let him judge your sin and place it all on Christ so you come as a son or a daughter, or you can wait and stiff-arm God, and he will be your judge later, and every knee will bow, every tongue will confess, and you'll suffer irreparable damage.
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0: We are told by our Lord to warn those in this situation. We're not only to warn them, but we're to win them. There's one major point I want you to get from verse 4 through 11. Simply put, you win them by living a significantly pure life where you live out what you say you believe. Notice verse 4, but you, brothers, are not in darkness so that this day should surprise you like a thief. In other words, hey, there's going to be no surprise for you. You are sons of light and sons of the day. We do not belong to the night or to the darkness. Now listen to this. Here's the application. So then, let us not be like others who are asleep. This is a different word for asleep. This means moral and spiritual lethargy. It means indifference to spiritual things. He said, let's not be like them who are asleep, but let us be alert and self-controlled. For those who sleep, verse 7, sleep at night, and those who get drunk at night. contrast. But since we belong to the day, let us be, notice the repetition, self-controlled. Live out this life. This time it's in the present tense. Continually be self-controlled. At home, be self-controlled. How? By the grace of God. At work, be self-controlled. Specifically, how do you do it? He tells us, putting on faith and love as a breastplate and the hope of salvation as a helmet. That's in a tense of the verb that means do it once and for all. Put on a breastplate of faith. Trust God. Accept His love and be loving toward others and have the security of your life, the helmet, your thinking, by the hope of salvation. And it's of a soldier. It means be not like a soldier asleep. Be alert. Be strong. Be ready. Go into your world and your relational network and exhibit faith and love and hope in such a way where people say, hey, man, how in the world do you do it? You got three kids. You're under such pressure. How does your life work? Your wife walked out on you. Your husband walked out on you. That boss treats you terrible. I don't know how you make it on what you live on. There's something different about you. Yeah, it's Christ. See, we're to win the world by living a winsome, God-empowered, grace-oriented life. He gives the reason, for God did not appoint us to suffer wrath. God's will isn't that we're involved when the wrath occurs, but to receive salvation through our Lord Jesus Christ. And then notice verse 10, what a line. He died for us. The little word for means on our behalf and in our place. He died for us. Just let it sink in, okay? He died for, you put your name in it. He died for you. He died for me. And this idea isn't just some man, fully God, fully man, died somewhere historically. The idea is every sin, every shameful thing, everything in your closet and mine, He died in your place. God judged that sin when Jesus died on the cross. And all that you've done, all that I've done, all that anyone has done was poured out on Christ, and He is our sin substitute. He died for us, in our place. He's the Lamb of God who took away the sins of the world. You know what your responsibility is? To receive Him, to turn to Him, to lift the empty hands of faith and say, God, I need You. Now notice why He died for you. This is so great. So that whether we are awake, alive, or asleep, dead, we may live together with Him. I don't know your background. My background in church was so terrible. I never had any idea that God wanted a relationship with me. Jesus died on the cross isn't some little thing to sing. He died on the cross because you matter. He loves you. He understands your hurt. He understands your pain. He understands where you've been. He understands your baggage. You know what He's saying? Come to me. Come to me today. Let me love you. Let me forgive you. Join my family. I am God and you matter to me. I died for you because I want a relationship. He doesn't want to give you a list of do's and don'ts and duties and how many things you're supposed to go to. He wants to bring you into a loving relationship with Him, and your service to Him will flow out of gratitude and life and love. And then He tells us, therefore, encourage one another and build up each other just as in fact you are. I'd like you to ask a couple questions before we go home. The first being, would you characterize your response to Christ's return as A fearless skeptic, B, fearfully confused, or C, joyfully anticipating? What would you mark down if you had to? Are you certain that you are ready for the Lord's return? If Jesus, if you knew 1:55 today, the Lord was coming back, are you with absolute confidence sure that you would be a part of that event called the caught up or the rapture? Not because you're a good person, not because you go to church, not because you give the United Way, not because you read the Bible now and then, but solely because you are related rightly to God through the person of Christ and His work on the cross, and by faith, you've accepted that free gift. Are you ready? Third question I would ask is there someone you need to warn and to win before Christ returns? Did some names come to your mind as I was talking? Aunt, uncle, friend, coworker, family member, an ex, a child, a mom, a dad? Who is it, and when will you start that game plan? In the first place is to pray. As we close today, I want to tell you very upfrontly that today is the day of salvation. God brought some of you here today, and you'll never hear the gospel as clearly, not because of the guy who's preaching, but because of the Spirit that's working. You may never hear it as clearly as you have it right now. And that your response today is not, I'll think about it. Your response today is, Lord Jesus, I get it. Yes, I'm a strong-willed person. Yes, I want my own way, but I've been stiff-arming you long enough, and I want to put down the hands of resistance, and I want to ask you today to forgive me, to cleanse me, to come into my life and make me a new person. It's called being born again or born from above. I want to pray a prayer, and not by some rote, but if it really reflects where you're at and you want to respond to Christ, do it today, will you? You may never hear his voice as clearly as you hear it today. Lord Jesus, you said that no one comes to you unless they're drawn by the Father. And that's not mystical. It means they hear the gospel. It means that they're in a place like today and they hear clearly that you love them, that they can in no way, by any works or effort of their own, get good enough, but they need to humble themselves and they need to trust that Jesus died in their place to pay for their sin and that you rose again to give them new life. If you're in that boat today, I encourage you to take a courageous step of faith and entrust yourself to the Savior. And if you don't know how, just follow along. You can pray in your mind, but pray along with me. Dear Jesus, please forgive me. I'm sorry for the things that I've done that I know are wrong. I'm sorry for the people that I've hurt and the promises I've broken. I can't do it anymore. Please forgive me and come into my life right now. I trust that your death paid for my sin and your resurrection will give me new life. Make me the man, the woman, the student that you want me to be.
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0: As you probably have noticed, this message today on the rapture and on prophecy in general is anything but irrelevant and esoteric. This is a message that gets right down to where we live with huge implications. And this passage in 1 Thessalonians 4 is the classic passage on the rapture and end times. And you'll hear this taught many times, but I think it's interesting that today we walk through chapter 5, verses 1 through 11, where the Apostle Paul takes the truth about prophecy and he says, this is the important application. We must warn people that there is an end coming and we want them to be ready. And there's only two ways to warn them. One, we have to warn them by how we live so that it makes sense that what we say is true. And then we have to warn them with our words and tell them and explain in a non-judgmental way, hey, the end is coming. In this passage, we learn that Jesus' return is certain. It's not a maybe. It's as certain as the promise that the Messiah would come one day. He came. Biblical passages for over 700 years prior to the time predicted his first arrival, and Jesus, the last words he told us was, I will be back. When he ascended, the angels, looking down on that crowd, said, why are you looking up as though something strange is happening? The one you see ascending is going to return. Jesus is coming back, and when he returns, it will be an unexpected event. He's not going to send you a letter and say, by the way, if you've been waiting to kind of get your life right, if you've decided to kind of sow some wild oats and wait a little bit later, you don't get that opportunity. You'll never know when it is. And when he comes, it means judgment. We need to understand and we need to tell others that everyone will stand before God and you will be judged. Let me ask you, are you ready? I didn't ask if you went to church. I didn't ask if you were religious. I didn't ask if you were moral. Are you ready for the Lord's return? If he returned 3 minutes from the end of this program, would you know that you'd spend eternity with him in heaven? If not, can I suggest that today is the day of salvation? Today's the day for you to ask Jesus to come into your life, to say, I believe you're the Savior. I believe you died for me. I believe you rose from the dead, and I know you're coming back. And turn from your sin and receive Christ as your Savior. Now, one more question before we close. Do you know someone that needs to be warned, fellow believer? Is there someone that you really care for, but you just haven't got around to telling them? We never know when he's going to come back. Today's the day. Write a letter, jot a note, set aside a lunch. Tell them in a loving way he loves them, and simply share the gospel.
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7: John Adams understood one incredibly important thing about America. 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Adams wrote, "Our Constitution was made only for a moral and religious people. It is wholly inadequate to the government of any other." Adams understood that self-government depended on much, much more than the document itself. It depended and was guided by faith, by virtue, by responsibility, and above all, by self-restraint. Because government can enforce laws, but it cannot create character. Our Constitution protects a free people, but our Constitution cannot create a moral people. It cannot create self-restraint. That's up to us.
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11: The believer should not worry. The believer should not worry. Classic example of this is the prophet Daniel. He was called by God to be an advisor to King Darius. And the other counselors to the king were jealous of Daniel's influence, and so they wanted to undermine him, and they made up things that were not true about him, and then they hatched a plot to get the king to sign a decree that no one could pray to anyone except the king, or they would have to die. Well, Daniel had a habit of prayer, good habit. And then he was arrested, and he was put into a den of hungry lions. And an interesting thing happened that night. The king was up all night. He couldn't sleep, worrying about Daniel. And Daniel slept like a baby. Probably used one of the lions for a pillow. Propped his feet up on the other one. And so that's the difference between a believer and a non-believer. When chaos and turmoil is happening around us, a believer can be at rest, but a non-believer cannot. The Bible says he gives to his beloved sleep. The non-believer, listen, if you're not a Christian, you ought to be afraid. If you're not a Christian, frankly, you probably should be worried and very concerned with all the things going on in our world right now. But if you're a Christian, you can be at peace and rest knowing God is in control.
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4: One of the most sobering passages in the whole Bible is found in Matthew chapter 7, verses 21 to 23. Here's what Jesus said. I never knew you. Depart from me. You say, well, why in the world would you start a program like that? Why don't you just give us a little more encouragement? Well, we are going to give you more encouragement, but Jesus said, I never knew you. Depart from me. Why would he say that? Did he mean that? And who was he talking to? Well, it is very sobering. In fact, so sobering that the Apostle Paul, the Apostle Peter, the Apostle John warned us as we approach the end of the age to be sober-minded. Be serious-minded. In other words, not take our life in Christ cavalierly. Don't be cavalier about your Christian faith. In other words, apparently there are a lot of people who are cavalier about their faith, which causes Jesus to wonder whether they truly are his followers. Are they truly his followers? And our guest today says their churches are filled with many good people. Indeed, churches are filled with many good people, but the problem is apparent goodness from man's perspective doesn't cut it. The only kind that cuts it is true faith in Christ. Well, here's what's interesting. You know, Jesus said he is the only way, the only truth, and the only life, that no man will come to the Father but by him. Then we also have this phrase, faith alone, in Christ alone, by grace alone. Faith in, alone, by grace alone, in Christ alone. But here's an interesting thing that I just discovered from an attorney. Yes, it had to come from one of the most renowned attorneys in the United States right now. It's shocking. It comes from an article called Res Ipsa Loquitur, which means the thing speaks for itself. You say, well, what is it that speaks for itself? Here it is. A Christian university from which my wife graduated under a different name. That is, my wife was not under a different name, but the university was under a different name in a different location, is now raising concerns about the Christian faith. In what way? Because the new university dean of students told student leaders that identifying as being in Christ alone reflects white privilege. I want you to think about that. This new dean of students reflects to the students and the leadership of the students at Point Loma University, Nazarene University in Southern California, that Christ alone reflects white privilege. Well, what does that say about what Jesus said? I am the way, the truth, and the life. No man will come to the Father but by me. Are we saved by grace, by faith alone, through grace alone, in Christ alone? Or do we have to have some designation of some other kind of privilege to get in? Well, here's what really concerned me even more so. That this man who was just appointed as the dean of students at Point Loma Nazarene College or University in Southern California made his doctoral dissertation at my alma mater, Azusa Pacific University, called Raging Waters of Whiteness, Addressing White Evangelical Racism in Higher Education. In other words, he gave the initial statement through his doctoral dissertation to an institution, Azusa Pacific University, my alma mater, who had dedicated itself since the late 1800s to God first. That's their motto, God first, and supposedly a strong evangelical, Bible-believing university. What's happening? What's happening in the name of Christ in higher education And why is it happening? And does it have anything with what Jesus had to do with what Jesus said, I never knew you. Depart from me, I never knew you. Well, we'll talk about that here on Viewpoint today, and I'm glad that you joined us. As I said, it's Conversation with Conviction, talk that transforms. Our special guest today, Timothy Mulgrew. He has written a book called Christian, A Contract with God, Understanding the Terms of True Salvation. Tim, it's good to have you on the program. You didn't know I was going to open with that because I just discovered it 15 minutes before the program. It is just hot on the news today. What say you?
0: Oh, that's okay, because truth is often hard-hitting when it's the right kind of truth. So Christians should be ready for anything. It sounds to me like some people are trying to Americanize the Bible. White and black and all of those different things weren't a thing in the time that the scripture was written. So it's kind of odd to say that it was white privilege.
4: Well, we used to sing a song, red or yellow, black and white, God, we are precious in his sight. Jesus loves the little children of the world. In other words, the issue wasn't your color. The issue was being in Christ, because in Christ, there's neither Jew nor Greek, bond nor free, male nor female. The color isn't the issue. So we have a real problem. Apparently, we're selling another gospel.
0: Yeah, and that's been the problem for quite some time. And it's why so many people in the church are lost. They don't really know what it is they believe in. And why the church in today's world is essentially impotent.
4: Well, just so we bring this a little closer to home, yours truly served on the board of Azusa Pacific University from 1979 through 1982, somewhere around that area. And in fact, I was named the Alumni of the Year during that time. I had graduated summa cum laude from Azusa Pacific University, served on the board, the nominating committee of the board, which is the highest position on the board, and also was asked to conduct a spiritual life task force. As an attorney, a spiritual life task force for the university, which I took an entire year to do, and it almost cost me a lot of my law practice to do it. Well, the end result of it all was that back there, by 1981, I was convinced that things were going not so well at my alma mater. And the drift was toward diminishing the word of Christ, diminishing obedience to Christ, and somehow enculturating the university with the spirit of Americanism and American culture. And it was so grievous to me that I wrote a very lengthy report to the board. And the board accepted my report with gratitude, but the president was not happy and found a way to have me dismissed from the board immediately. So, and that was back then. So if you think I haven't been involved in this long before we ever started Save America Ministries, you got to be kidding me. And, you know, God has used lawyers over the time. And the interesting person that gave us this information today was Jonathan Turley, one of the greatest constitutional law persons in the country today, through his piece called Res Ipsa Loquitur, which is the Italian or Latin meaning the thing speaks for itself. Well, indeed it does speak for itself. Did Jesus speak for himself when he said, I never knew you? That's what we want to talk about here for the balance of the program. Friends, stay tuned. 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
4: Suppose I asked you a question, what is a believer? What would you say, my friends? What is a believer? How would you answer that? What would you think was implied by the question? Well, most people, I think, would think it means, are you a Christian? Are you a follower of Jesus Christ? But it could mean many other things. Believer in what? Well, let's ask that question. Believer in what? What is a true believer? Is a true believer simply a person who believes in God or Jesus or heaven, maybe even hell? What is a true believer? Well, the interesting thing is that we know that Satan is a true believer because he fears God. Well, he does. The Bible said so. And we also know that the demons knew Jesus very well. In fact, the Jewish people didn't know him, but the demons did. So when Jesus came around, they said, hey, what do we have to do with you? Get out of here, you son of God. They knew him. They feared him. How about us? Do we have any better knowledge, understanding of who Jesus is and who God is than they did? Why is it that the demons fear and tremble when we don't? Are we true believers? So then, what does it mean to be saved? If you're a true believer in Jesus and a true believer in God, but your life doesn't reflect it, what does that say? Does it speak? Does it say anything about what you believe? Or is what you believe only what you can intellectually embrace as certain religious facts, all while claiming you're not religious? Interesting questions. And that's what our guest today is dealing with in his book, Christian, A Contract with God. Tim, when you hear those words, which are kind of a distillation of your whole first chapter, which I thought was rather poignantly expressed, we're living in a time when the word belief doesn't really mean very much, does it?
0: No, that is true. One of the points that I hit home quite often is the word believe doesn't mean what it meant when it was written in Scripture by the various authors. Okay. In fact, at the time, the word believe was very seldom used by writers in the Scripture times. And the reason why is because it was such a strong word in its meaning. They were very cautious about it. We now throw belief around, like it's candy. We've been led through this belief thing through the Disney era, where if you believe long enough, you believe strong enough, you believe well enough, then magic can happen, it can all come true, and we all live happily ever after.
4: So I believe I could, that I'm the morning star, and I can fly, I can ascend to the ceiling and sleep there all night. Whatever I believe can be, because I believe.
0: Sure. I mean, we just got over, I identify as, right? until our president changed, people would identify as anything, which is really just another way of saying, I believe I'm this, I believe I'm that.
4: Yeah.
0: And, you know, Pilate was quoted in the Bible saying, what is truth? Because in those days, truth became whatever you needed it to be.
4: Exactly.
0: To fit what you wanted. And this is where we are again, because what happens in our world is human nature is here, and it repeats itself because, you know, we don't learn our lessons from human nature.
4: Yeah.
0: So here we are again with truth being whatever we need it to be to satisfy what we want to believe and what we want our truth to be.
4: All right. If you take the word believe and you go to the some of the newer translations, not the King James Version, but you go to some of the newer translations, you'll find that instead of using the word believe, they use the word obey. Instead of using the word unbeliever, they use the word disobedient. In other words, what they're trying to do is actually do something that is right, correct.
0: Yes.
4: Because the word believe from the Hebrew version or the Greek version used there in the Old Testament did not mean what we think it means today. It didn't mean to give intellectual assent to something.
0: Right.
4: It meant to live your life according to what you said you believe. And that's why it was such a strong term.
0: Right. What it really meant was is that every fiber of your being, every ingredient in your body is attached to this thing that you believe in.
4: Yeah.
0: And so when you look at the word baptism, it doesn't mean taking a dunk in the water and becoming a member of the church. That's a picture of what's going on.
4: Right.
0: Baptism is detaching yourself, meaning your belief system, who you are, what you are, detaching yourself from Adam's nature and attaching yourself to Jesus and the whole experience of the crucifixion and on and on and on.
4: All right, so what do you make, Ben, what do you make of the baptism bonanza? Over the past 2 years, there has been a new program, a new trend, almost a kind of fad to get as many people baptized as possible and to have actual programs to get them baptized. Now, I don't find very much talk about repentance. I don't find very much talk about genuine confession of faith. I don't find very much talk about confession of sin. It's just, hey, everybody's getting baptized. I want to get baptized. So in 2025, over 26,000 people were baptized across 50 states on Pentecost Sunday alone. This last year, or this year so far, recorded nearly 18,000 baptisms across 49 countries in all 50 states on Pentecost Sunday. Well, what was it about Pentecost Sunday that had to be the focus? Well, it's a fad. It's kind of like a baptism bonanza that doesn't necessarily mean anything other than I wanted to get baptized. What say you?
0: It is the church's way, and I hate to say the church because the church is really Christians.
4: Right.
0: So we're all responsible. So we don't get to point the finger at the church. We need to point it at ourselves. What we tried to do in the 70s and the 80s was to, quote, grow the church. And so what we did was we printed up millions and millions and millions of gospel tracts that basically simplified the message of salvation. And then it always ended the same way.
4: It reminds me of do you remember the I Found It campaign sponsored by Bill Bright?
0: Yes, that's right.
4: Billboards and all kinds of things all over the country. I found it. I found it. I found it. Found what?
0: Yes. Yeah. And you see, that was supposed to be a seed to lead.
4: Right.
0: Right. Now, the gospel tracts were supposed to be a seed that would cause somebody to ask questions if they were interested. Of course, most of them ended up on the ground and in the trash. But, you know, the whole saying was, well, if only one person gets saved, then it's all worth it. But here's the problem. The problem is that we were so focused on simplifying the process of becoming a Christian, we completely devalued it. Because in human nature, the things that we value are the things that we suffer for, the things that we pay a high price for. Those are the things we value and protect. But we made becoming a Christian such an easy thing that you just add it on, you pull out the new and improved you, get rid of some bad stuff, and here you are. You've got this label now that you're a Christian. All is well. You get the golden ticket to heaven, and you get to live happily ever after. And so because we devalued it, you know, Christians now, there's no sense of value in being a Christian. We're supposed to be the light of the world, but our light only comes on Sunday morning when we're in church. Monday, man, that sucker goes out quick.
4: it's pretty amazing. As Jesus said, if the light that is in you be darkness, then how great is that darkness? And he's not talking about the pagans. He's talking about professing Christians. So you talk about the title of your book is Christian, A Contract with God. Is this a contract with God? Is it a covenant with God? What is it, and what are you talking about?
0: Yeah, so when I write, I'm trying to write so that the majority of people can understand should they choose to. So I spell that out in one of my chapters. It really is the word covenant, but covenant is such a church word that we sort of gloss over church words. You know, we learn our Sunday school language so that we can speak church to our Christian friends. But it doesn't mean anything to us, right?
4: Okay. At least it doesn't mean anything to some people.
0: That's right. So what I want to do is I want to come out and say, this is a contract. Why? Because we understand what a contract means. A contract generally is between at least two parties.
4: Right.
0: And there's a requirement on both sides. And I even asked the question, do you really think that God would set it up so that all you have to do is walk down the aisle, say some magic words, and in exchange for that, you get this huge kingdom, streets of gold, mansions, you get to live forever and ever? That's not a very good contract. That's not a contract any of us would want to be the other side of.
4: All right. Do you know what? What you're talking about, we lawyers have a term. Anybody in law school learns this. There are two kinds of contracts, unilateral contracts and bilateral contracts.
0: Yeah.
4: A unilateral contract is one that a person or an entity decrees and promises in return for a performance. A bilateral contract is a promise for a promise. And therefore, God says this, and some people will say, okay, well, we just have a unilateral contract. God says, I save you. I died for your sin. I save you. Yes, but that's not all he says. He says, if you will confess your sin, and if you will humble yourself and repent, and if you will turn from your wicked ways, and if you will seek me with a whole heart, I will be found of you, saith the Lord. So there's something, yes, salvation is free through God's favor, but it's not free in the sense that we don't have to do anything in response.
0: Right, and in church, we sort of touched on that during this time period of, it's the free gift of God. All you have to do is reach out and take it. Well, you know, what does that mean to somebody who's not raised in church? Those are just words like, okay, it's some mystery, right? Well, what the reality is, and what nobody is saying, is that the greatest gift that God gave mankind is not salvation. It's not eternal life. We think eternal life is the greatest gift, but the problem is that everybody has eternal life, whether you believe or not. It's just a matter of where you'll spend it. The real reality is that the greatest gift that God gave us is free will. The ability to make a reasonable choice for ourselves. Now, of course, we abuse that free will all the time.
4: But it's because of free will, we can be called guilty as charged and subject to judgment on the day of judgment by Christ himself.
0: But see, we think free will is one of those things that's protected by the United States Constitution.
4: Mm-hmm.
0: And that we have the right to do whatever we please. And God has to take us anyway. Why? Well, because we learn that if you close your prayer off with, in Jesus' name, he has to give it to you. Because that's the way he set it up, right?
4: Mm-hmm.
0: Jesus said, ask for anything in my name, and the Father will give it to you. But it doesn't really say that. That's what we like it to say.
4: Right.
0: So the contract is, it's a mutual agreement. A lot of Christians, quote Christian, now I call them label Christians in my book.
4: Okay.
0: Because I want to define the difference between somebody who calls himself a Christian, which is also coincidentally the people that Jesus is talking to in Matthew when he says, depart from me, I never knew you.
4: Right.
0: That's the label Christian. And then you have the true Christian. The true Christian is the one who goes all the way. But see, the church, us Christians, really are pushing for salvation and growing the church. And
4: rather,
0: of course, that's
4: rather
0: what's
4: than
0: going
4: growing
0: on now.
4: As disciples.
0: Well, we think the church is a place like a hospital where you bring unsaved people in.
4: Mm-hmm.
0: The pastor says some magic words that convict them, and then they go up and talk to the pastor to get saved. This is how we function the church. The church is not supposed to be a hospital. It's supposed to be a school.
4: Exactly.
0: Where saved believers go to church to be discipled so that they can go out into the world
4: and
0: be
4: make disciples.
0: Like paramedics and EMTs to help save these people, right?
4: Tim, you got it right on, friend. We're right at the break here. Hang in there. Friends, get a copy of the book, Christian, A Contract with God. We're barely going to be able to scratch the surface here, but it's so, so, so important for you, for your kids, your grandchildren, and all of us. 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
4: 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Okay, so, Tim, you were talking about the church gathered versus the church scattered. The church gathered, historically, according to the scriptures, was for the purpose of building up, discipling, encouraging, wooing, warning the saints. In other words, preparing the saints, that is, true followers of Jesus Christ, for the work of the ministry, that they would be able to go out and be strong in the Lord and the power of his might. What we did in America was say that wasn't very practical. We can't notch our belts and market that kind of ministry. So we're going to change what God said, what Jesus said. He said, I'll build my church, you make disciples. We decided to build churches and not make disciples. So we end up with an undiscipled people in large measure. And so then we bring in hordes of non-believers thinking, as you said, that the church gathered is to be a hospital rather than a training center for believers. The net result is we have resulted in what you would call a Christian inflation, an inflationary process that has so diminished the value and truth of the gospel that it's almost undiscernible now from what the Bible says. And then we try to market that to the world and can't understand why our country is degenerating the way it is. That I think that's pretty well a simple way to put it. What do you think?
0: Absolutely. I boil that all down to say these are easy chair Christians. And that's the reason why the church is impotent. It doesn't influence the world anymore. It doesn't influence its own communities or politics or policies or anything else. Nobody knows what goes on inside those four walls of the church. And they see the church as a building, not as a people.
4: So it's a place we go, not the people we are.
0: That's right. That's exactly right. Mm. When people imagine in their mind the church, they're probably picturing the building that they go to on Sundays and Wednesdays if they're behaving themselves.
4: Yeah. What church do you go to?
0: I am the church.
4: Mm-hmm. And, or at least a member of the church, yeah.
0: Well, I am a member of a local community church building.
4: Right.
0: But, you know, the reason why I know God is in that church is because I bring him with me when I go.
4: Mm.
0: because that's what I do everywhere I go.
4: In other words, you're an ambassador. When you go out, you are the church scattered to be an ambassador of the kingdom of God, not to represent the kingdoms of this world, but to represent the kingdom of God under a contract or covenant with God, saying, I'm yours, I reject your antagonist, Satan, and all of his henchmen. I am yours, come what may, no matter what, I'm yours.
0: Yes, I am a child of God, and I do my level best to behave that way.
4: Mm-hmm. All right, now let's go back to the word contract. This may seem surprising to you. In fact, it was surprising to me. About 40 years ago, maybe 35, 36 years ago, during the last few years of my practicing law in California, I had a case that was going to trial. And before a case would go to trial, you had to go for a mandatory settlement conference before the judge, usually before the supervising judge of that particular area. So I went in to the court's chambers, the judge's chambers, and he greeted me because he knew that I practiced there regularly. And so he addressed me in a way that nobody else ever referred to me. He called me Charlie. Nobody ever called me Charlie, but he called me Charlie. And he said, now, Charlie, you know that contracts are made to be broken. That's what he told me. This was a contract case, and I'm representing the party who is offended, and he says, now, Charlie, you know that contracts were made to be broken. What he meant by that is, look, if you're going to have a contract, be prepared to break it, because if you break it, there's going to be consequences, so you better be prepared to sustain the consequences, so contracts are made to be broken. Now, what kind of reasoning is that?
0: Well, actually, it's quite reasonable until we want to apply it to our agreement with God.
4: Oh, or our agreements with other people that we don't think were made to be broken, right?
0: No. Hey, a contract is great as long as I prevail, right?
4: So how does this apply to our, as you say, our contract or covenant with God? If he says, if God says, look, I'm God, there is none other. He couldn't ever get his message across to Israel. He says, look, over and over, he says, I'm God, there is none other. Why don't you guys get it? I'm God,
0: right. There
4: is none other. So here's what I promised. Here's what I represent to you. I call you
8: When someone you love is hurting, what do you do? We're often quick to say,

0: When someone you love is hurting, what do? We're often quick to say, if there's anything I can do, just let me know. But what if we stopped waiting to be asked and simply showed up? On the If There Is Anything I Can Do podcast, Pam McConnell shares real stories, biblical wisdom, and practical ways to walk alongside people through grief, loss, and life's hardest moments. 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
1: Did was whine and complain. God gave them everything. Them, they.
2: Ooh.
1: But basically, we are doing the exact same thing.
2: Exactly.
1: How do we know that? Well, because God took the oracles of God away from the Israelites because they were keeping it to themselves mm-hmm. and not sharing it, right?
2: Right.
1: And he gave it to the Gentiles.
2: For a period of time.
1: And we are still in that period of time.
2: Yep.
1: So it is our responsibility to take those oracles of God, which is basically just the wisdom, the strength, the knowledge, that which we have learned, and what? Share it with others. But what do? We pick and choose who we share it with. Because we look at somebody and we say, they're not a candidate for heaven. Look at the way they're dressed. Look at their long hair. Look at their teeth. Look at their whatever our excuse is.
2: Mm-hmm.
1: And we find the nice, clean-cut people who, you know, make a better impression. And those are the ones we feel comfortable sharing it with.
2: Yeah.
1: But you see, the problem there is that we're really picking and choosing and keeping it to ourselves, which is exactly what the Israelites did through the entire Old Testament.
2: Yes, they did.
1: Which is exactly what God and the prophets and Jesus himself said, don't do that.
2: Okay, so one of the greatest illustrations of this, people don't like to hear, but is in Malachi chapter 2. And here's just a four-chapter book, Malachi, the last book in the Old Testament, before 400 years of prophetic silence. So God says to Israel, and particularly the leaders, he's speaking to the leaders, and he says, look, you guys are taking me for granted. You call me father, but if I were a father, you would obey me. You would do what I say. But I'm not your father. You know I'm not your father because you don't do what I say. Then he turned around and he said, here's an application for that. Look what you're doing with your wives. You're divorcing your wives, divorcing your wives with impunity, and you say we're free to do that. No, he says, you're not free to do that. That is treachery. In fact, three times in the book of Malachi chapter 2, God calls divorce treachery, which is a word akin to treason, which is a word calling for the death penalty. Treason against God. So then God says, hey, do you realize what you're doing, guys? He's talking to the religious leaders of his day. He said, you're whining and you're crying and you're belly aching to me about all the problems you're having in your families and all of this, that. He said, stop it. I'm not going to listen to a thing you have to say because you are not sincere. You're just not sincere. You're going to keep on divorcing your spouses. You're going to keep on doing what you do because you don't agree with me. You're not in agreement with me. Therefore, you're conducting yourselves as if you are not under my covenant. So are you my people then? That's the question, isn't it?
1: And the answer is no, because if you're not in the covenant, you're not in the contract, you know, in court, you can't take somebody to court if you're not a party to the contract, right?
2: My goodness, you keep bringing this stuff up about courts, Timothy. Hey, did you know, Timothy, that every lawyer knows that if you come to a court of equity, in other words, you're seeking remediation for something that's being done unfairly to you, and you come with unclean hands, the court will reject your plea outright. You're coming with unclean hands. You cannot expect me to show any mercy to you.
1: Yeah.
2: Wow. I wonder if that preaches to us today. What do you think? Think about that until after this break. The book, friends, Christian, A Contract with God, Understanding the Terms of True Salvation. $15 will put the book in.

0: your hands. 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
1: Have you ever considered what the early church was like? Many people are developing a heart longing for a greater fulfillment in our practices as Christians. A recent study showed 53,000 people a week are leaving the back door of America's churches in frustration. What is going on? Why has there not been even a 1% gain among followers of Christ in the last 25 years? Could it be that God is seeking to restore first century Christianity for the 21st century? Jesus said, I'll build my church. Is Christ by his Spirit stirring to prepare the church for the 21st century? The early church prayed together and broke bread from house to house. They were family, and it was said by all who observed, behold how they love one another. Incredible.
2: But the same can be found right now. 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We can revive first century Christianity for the 21st century.
1: It's about people, not programs. It's about a body, not a building.
2: That's saveus.org. Click Sell Church.
0: Why do we want God, if we do? Why do we want Jesus, if we do? Are our motives important at all? Or is it just a matter of words? Is it just a matter of words? And if it's just a matter of words, then that's pure legalism, isn't it? While we cry legalism, legalism, those who cry legalism the most are the most legalistic of all, because they want to have a list of the words that they can't use or the words that they should use, rather than testing the motivations of their heart and allowing the Holy Spirit to guide. So in what way is important, is motive important when we consider the words of Jesus, people coming saying, Lord, Lord, shall we enter the kingdom? And only those who do the will of my Father are going to enter the kingdom of heaven? Then he will declare to those who didn't, I never knew you, depart from me, you who practice lawlessness or who do iniquity. Well, I don't want those words said to me. I want it said, well done, thou good and faithful servant. But what's the difference? What does motive have to do with it, Tim?
3: Well, have you ever been around somebody who didn't really want to be there where you are? I say, turn directly to your children when you have to drag them somewhere. And they don't want to go and they don't want to be there. They make it difficult for you, don't they? Why? Because their heart's not in it. There's nothing in it for them. They're not the ones on top. This is all about you and what you want.
0: Or at least they think there's nothing in it for them.
3: Of course, yes, because they don't know any better, and right. We, as parents, of course, we know everything. but it's really a drag to take your kids along when they don't want to go, because they just make everything difficult, and eventually you just give in. So I ask you, if you were God, and you had all these people who didn't really want to hang out with you, but they loved your mansions and your streets of gold and the fact that lots of other people that they know that they can hang out with are there at your home, and that's the reason why they want to come in.
0: And it makes you feel good. Mm-hmm.
3: And if you were God, would you want a bunch of people around you for eternity that were there for a whole bunch of reasons that had nothing to do with you?
0: And who say in their hearts, I may be standing up, sitting down outside, but I'm standing up inside.
3: Yeah. Or what other nonsense we need to tell ourselves to say that we're on the right track.
0: Mm.
3: And this is the problem with our motive. I've asked people over the years, why do you want to go to heaven? And you get a lot of, oh, I want to live in a mansion. I want the streets of gold. I want to see grandma. I haven't seen her in a bunch of years.
0: Yeah, I want to see my doggy.
3: And then I'm going to ask the question that says, let me ask you this. If a relationship with God was all there was, and that when you die, everything's done and over with, and there is no heaven and there is no hell, would you still pursue it? would it still interest you enough to want to be with God? Or are you just in it for the fringe benefits? Because I'll tell you what, if that's how you think this contract is written, you have fooled yourself, or you have allowed yourself to be fooled, and you need to actually read the contract that you think you've signed. In other words, if you truly believe that you are a Christian, the very first thing any good Christian should not be afraid of is to test themselves, right? Scripture tells us over and over and over, test the spirits, test your understanding, test your knowledge, make sure you're right. And that's why I say, man, I would much rather deal with this whole thing, depart from me, I never knew you, while I'm here on earth, than to be there when it's too late. So I'm going to challenge myself. And I'm going to challenge myself not with what I learned at church, not with what my pastor told me, not what the person who, quote, led me to the Lord told me. I want to challenge myself with what does the Bible say? Oh, novel concept, right?
0: Yeah, what does the Bible say, and not what do I want it to say, not do I think it should say, but what does it say? And right, therein lies right. a lot of the problem, because people will go to the Bible, and they'll pick out their favorite proof text, and this is what the Bible says. And they'll form whole theologies around one or two verses. It's amazing.
3: That's right.
0: And they ignore the rest of what the Bible says. And for
3: and I,
0: me... For me, I want to be as honest and with as much integrity as I can muster to find out what God really wants. What does he really say? You know, one of the most classic
3: illustrations. He's the only one that's going to let you in, so I want to make sure you agree with what he says.
0: Yeah, exactly. One of the most classic illustrations of this is what the Apostle Paul writes in 1 Corinthians chapter 7 concerning marriage. And he tells us right up front, look, are you married? Then stay married. Are you divorced? Then don't strive to be married. Now, if you're married and you get divorced, he says, now, in that instance, you either stay divorced or you get reconciled. That's how he starts out with the chapter. Then later on, he says, now, I'm going to tell you what I think, not what God says. I just told you what God said. Now I'm going to tell you what I think. So then he begins to apply. And here's where we go astray, because we want to. He says, now, if you have a spouse who is not a believer and they're willing to stay with you, don't divorce them. On the other hand, if it gets you into continual warfare, then under that circumstance, you're not under bondage to keep struggling within the house because they don't want to be with you. So he says in the King James Version, you're not under bondage in those circumstances. He didn't say you can go get remarried. Nowhere. In fact, he said exactly the opposite of that, opening the chapter, which are the words he said God said. Then he finishes the chapter again with the words that God says, a woman is bound to her husband as long as he lives, but if he be dead, only if he be dead, then is she free to remarry and only in the Lord. Those are the principles. Everything else is what we in the law called dictum. In other words, it's opinion, but God, nowhere did the Apostle Paul even intimate the so-called exception that you can get remarried if you divorce for some reason that you say is a biblical cause. Not one place. So it's probably the most classic example of how we are willing, pastor and people alike are willing to stretch the truth in order to accomplish what we want.
3: Sure. We are, in fact, gods of our own little world. We want to be in control. We want to be the God of our own little world. And when things get out of our hands, then we bring in the big guns. But the rest of the time, it's just me. I'm in control. And the rules are what I believe them to be. And I can quickly respond to you and say, well, that's your interpretation. My interpretation is different. And we've heard that kind of nonsense.
0: Absolutely.
3: Right?
0: It's ridiculous.
3: And I call people out all the time. Well, I'm only human. Well, that is about the lamest excuse.
0: Of course you're human. That's why you need to be saved.
3: Right. Or they say, well, I'm just a sinner saved by grace. Yes, that's true.
0: And but grace is God's enabling power to equip you to do what you ought to do.
3: Right. It's not permission to fail and be bad at something. Oh, I screwed it up again. Well, I'm only human. Just a sinner saved by grace.
0: Tim, how dare you say these kinds of things that stir in the pot?
3: Well, here's a point, another one of those great examples. When Jesus talks about how to test whether or not we are true believers. Mm. Now, we as humans, we like to use this against other people, right? Determine whether or not they're saved. But Jesus intended it for us, and that is the fruit and the tree, right? Mm-hmm. Jesus says a good tree bears good fruit, a bad tree bears bad fruit, right? He goes on to say a good tree can't bear bad fruit, and a bad tree can't bear good fruit. Well, you know, we love that. You know why? Because anybody can find a whole bunch of good things they've done, and call that fruit and put it on the tree and say, look at the good fruit that I have produced, right? Now, of course, it's funny that we don't believe in works and all of that, yet we say, look at the works that I've done, right? That's a whole sermon for another day.
0: Right.
3: Jesus didn't say it's the fruit that determines it. He says a good tree bears good fruit. He's
0: in other words, if you were truly one of my followers, you're not going to be involved in the divorce culture. You're not going to be involved in the adultery and fornication culture. You're not going to be involved in any of that other stuff because you are under contract in my kingdom.
3: But if you do, because you're only human and a sinner saved by grace, I have created a way for us to be restored, because that's what I generally want, is to be restored. And so it's not hopeless, but it's also the litmus test, right? Mm-hmm. If you can continue to go on in your life the way you think is right and doing what you want to do and making your own choices, albeit good choices, that's not the definition of a good tree, because he also talks about the four soils, right?
0: Mm-hmm.
3: And only the seed that falls in the good soil grows to be a good, healthy plant
0: endures to the
3: right.
0: end.
3: Mm-hmm. So that tree needs to be fed the right food. It needs to be watered with regular watering. What happens to a tree if you don't water it all summer long?
0: I tell you what happens. Just look outside at any tree that you have in a drought.
3: Yeah, it withers up. If it survives, it suffers. And guess what? It's permanently damaged on the inside as well.
0: Yeah.
3: And, you know, the only thing that can restore it is either to cut it down and burn it in the fire, or, you know, Jesus can come and restore it.
0: Well, and Jesus talked about that in John chapter 15, exactly those words. But he also said this, and maybe this is the way to finish up. Jesus said, if you, notice the word if you abide in me and my words abide in you. In other words, if you are following my word, my covenant, my contract, my ways, my kingdom ways, and my words are abiding in you, living in you, defining what you do, what you don't do, the motivations of your heart, then and only then you can ask what you will, and it shall be done unto you. That's what he said.
3: So that sounds like a contract to me.
0: It's awfully much like that, Tim. Hey, listen, you're a blessing, my friend. In fact, I consider you a great blessing. And
3: you've
0: dared to say some things that are very hard to say in this day and age, particularly if you try to build a big congregation. Because to build a big congregation, you have to build a big tent church. And a big tent church doesn't speak the whole truth. A big tent church tries to sell the people on what the pastor thinks they will buy. In other words, it's all about a kind of economy. What the people will buy, what sells, So Jesus is turned into a mascot, and the master becomes the culture. It's just unfortunate, but that's just the way it is. And one final word that you have for the people quickly.
3: The end to that is one of two choices. Depart from me, I never knew you, meaning we never had a relationship. Or enter in, thou, what, good and faithful servant.
0: Wow. That's what I want to hear.
3: Those are your two choices. That's all you got. Two choices.
0: Those are the choices. They absolutely are. Tim, you cut to the chase, my friend. And sometimes you got to do that in love, and that's what you did. $15 will put the book in your hands, friends. Christian, A Contract with God. On the website, saveus.org. 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And $6 for postage and handling. Friend, this is the raw truth coming from West Virginia. Believe it or not. The raw truth coming from West Virginia. And it's coming out of Virginia, too. Yeah. It's coming out of God's kingdom in West Virginia and Virginia and hopefully all over the country. Thanks for becoming partner with us, friends. Do it today. Don't delay. The other guy's not doing it.
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8: John Adams understood one incredibly important thing about America. America cannot endure and cannot forget that it requires freedom, endurance, and character to survive. While serving as president, Adams always remembered that America would not survive. It could not govern itself, control its own passions. Adams wrote, "Our Constitution was made only for a moral and religious people. It is wholly inadequate to the government of any other." Adams understood that self-government depended on much, much more than the document itself. It depended and was guided by faith, by virtue, by responsibility, and above all, by self-restraint. Because government can enforce laws, but it cannot create character. Our Constitution protects a free people, but our Constitution cannot create a moral people. It cannot create self-restraint. That's up to
9: Knowing God from Harvest with Pastor and Evangelist Greg Laurie.
10: The believer should not worry. The believer should not worry. Classic example of this is the prophet Daniel. He was called by God to be an advisor to King Darius. And the other counselors to the king were jealous of Daniel's influence, and so they wanted to undermine him, and they made up things that were not true about him, and then they hatched a plot to get the king to sign a decree that no one could pray to anyone except the king, or they would have to die. Well, Daniel had a habit of prayer, good habit. And then he was arrested, and he was put into a den of hungry lions. And an interesting thing happened that night. The king was up all night. He couldn't sleep, worrying about Daniel. And Daniel slept like a baby. Probably used one of the lions for a pillow. Propped his feet up on the other one. And so that's the difference between a believer and a non-believer. When chaos and turmoil is happening around us, a believer can be at rest, but a non-believer cannot. The Bible says he gives to his beloved sleep. The non-believer, listen, if you're not a Christian, you ought to be afraid. If you're not a Christian, frankly, you probably should be worried and very concerned with all the things going on in our world right now. But if you're a Christian, you can be at peace and rest knowing God is in control.
9: 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Already know God? Invite others to learn more about what it means to follow Jesus. Answers to questions about the Christian faith, online courses for Christian growth, and video messages from Pastor Greg Laurie can be found at harvest.org.
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18: Shalom. Holy Scriptures and Israel is a ministry designed to share with the Jewish people the good news of the Lord Jesus Yeshua the Messiah and to instruct Christians on the Jewish roots of their faith. And now, teaching God's Word from a Hebrew Messianic perspective, here is Gideon Levitam.
19: We continue with our study of the book of 1 Corinthians chapter 10. My dear brothers and sisters and dear friends, listen to this. God protected his people and the privilege. What a nation would walk through the sea. What a nation would experience that the waters was like a wall on the left and on the right. And you see what the impression that Shaul Paul want to impress upon the Corinthians and to remind them what a privileged people they are by virtue of the fact that the judgment of God upon sin that should have been fallen upon them fail upon the Messiah, Yeshua, Jesus himself. And that they are forgiven. And that they are called to remember these, the many blessings that every true believer possesses today in light of the finished work of our Lord Yeshua, Jesus, the Messiah. And so in verse 1, he continues, after he says, all our fathers were under the cloud. All our fathers passed through the sea. And notice, he continued, notice, not some, but all of them. All those that came out of the land of Egypt were under the blood. Of course, we know that there were those mixed multitude that came. But he's speaking about the fathers of the nation of Israel. He continued, he said, and were all baptized unto Moses in the cloud and in the sea. The thought of baptism, lehitavel tvila, it speaks of identification. In other words, they were all identified with Moses in the cloud and in the sea. In other words, they identify with God's call for Moses to lead the people of Israel out of the land of Egypt to bring them through the wilderness journey to the promised land. It's a thought of identification. Israel was so blessed from God as they were protected by God and they were under the cloud, went through the sea, and they, according to verse 2 of 1 Corinthians chapter 10, they were all baptized in identification, because we know that the word baptism, lehitavel, in Greek baptizo, in Hebrew tvila, it is to be put under. You and I who have been baptized both by the Holy Spirit and by water, we are identifying with the person of our Lord Jesus Yeshua HaMashiach. They were baptized unto Moses, what Moses represent, in the cloud and in the sea. It is a symbolic message that you have here of the thought of identification. You see, when you and I have accepted the Lord Jesus, the Messiah, we identify with him. Interesting that in Romans chapter 6, after Shaul, Paul said to the Romans, "Shall we continue in sin that grace may abound?" Immediately after this, he is saying, "Know ye not that there are so many of us as were baptized into Jesus Christ, were baptized unto his death?" In other words, we are identified with the person of Yeshua HaMashiach, Jesus Christ. We identify with him, his death, his burial, resurrection. When he died, we died because we died with him symbolically, although he died on our behalf. He continued, "Now, beloved brothers and sisters," in verses 3 and 4, to remind the Corinthian of Israel's past privileges and blessing, to show them the privileges that Israel had and the privileges that the believers at Corinth have, he says in verse 3 and 4, Israel's blessing from God as they walk through the wilderness, not only before they cross the Red Sea and in the Red Sea, but now throughout the journey in the midbar, in the wilderness. Paul said, "And it all eat of the same spiritual food." Verse 4, "And it all drink of the same spiritual drink. For they drank of that spiritual rock that followed them, and that rock was Christ," was the Mashiach, the anointed, the Messiah. See, this is something amazing that we learn here from these verses, because what we learn from these verses, although the Messiah was not born as yet into this world, also God the Son did not take human nature, was born to the Virgin Miriam as yet, because here we are speaking about the days when Israel came out of the land of Egypt years ago, some 1,500 years before the Messiah came, before the Lord Jesus was born here into this world, before God the Son took union humanity and entered into this world in order to pay as man for the sin of this world. Some 1,500 years since the coming of the Messiah, we learn here from these verses that the rock out of which Israel drank water typify and presented before us that this is none else but the Messiah, Mashiach himself, Christ, Christos, Mashiach, Messiah. And so he said all of them ate of the same spiritual food, spiritual meat, spiritual food. This is the bread that came down from heaven. You remember the manna in Exodus 16, these 17 verses, how the special bread from heaven came down to feed the children of Israel who were hungry in the wilderness. God took care of his own people in the wilderness. The privilege that Israel have had beloved brothers and sisters, and Paul presented this before them. After they were murmuring, after they were complaining, then we find that the Lord said unto Moses, I will rain bread from heaven. Exodus 16 and verse 4. And the people shall go out and gather a certain rate every day, that I may prove them whether they will walk in my law or no. God provided for Israel bread from heaven in a supernatural way. Imagine, my dear brothers and sisters and dear friend, I trust that you believe God's word. This is not only a story. These are an events that took place in Israel's history. The 10 plagues that fell upon the land of Egypt. The passing over of the angel of death over every home of the Hebrews who had the blood of the lamb placed upon the doorposts and lintel. The crossing through the Red Sea in a miraculous way, when the waters on the left and on the right stood as walls and Israel went through dry shod. The meeting of the need of the people of Israel with manna, bread from heaven. And not only that, then Paul said, and all also drank of the same spiritual drink, for they drank of that spiritual rock that followed them. And that rock was Mashiach, Messiah, Christ, the Anointed One. This is fascinating as we read, beloved brothers and sisters, of that amazing provision of the water out of the rock. Sometimes we sing in Israel, and Moses hid the rock, and out of it came water, Maim, Maim Chaim, living water. And that came out of the rock, and that rock is none other person but the one that came from heaven, the Mashiach, the Messiah himself, our blessed Lord Jesus. In Exodus 17 and in Numbers 21, we have a record of the provision of the Lord for water out of the rock for the people of Israel. And the first time Moses was commanded to smite the rock. But the second time Moses was commanded to speak only to the rock, because the rock was already smitten once. And the rock is a picture and a type of our Lord Jesus, Yeshua the Messiah, who will only die once. We read in Exodus chapter 17, beloved brothers and sisters, we read, and all the congregation of the children of Israel journeyed from the wilderness of Sin, and their journey according to the commandment of the Lord, and they pitched in Rephidim, and there was no water for the people to drink. The people chided there with Moses, give us water. They murmured against Moses. And Moses cried unto the Lord, and notice what the Lord saying to Moses. The Lord said unto Moses, go on before the people, and take with thee the elders of Israel and thy rod wherewith thou smote the river, take in thine hand and go. This is verse 5 of Exodus chapter 17. And behold, I will stand before thee there upon the rock in Horeb, and thou shalt smite the rock, and there shall come water out of it, that the people may drink. And Moses did so in the sight of the elders of Israel, and listen. And he called the name of that place Massah and Meribah, because of the chiding of the children of Israel, and because they have tempted the Lord, saying, is the Lord among us or not? The rock. That rock was Selah, Tzur. In Hebrew, the word Tzur, the large rock that Moses smote, and that rock was the Mashiach, the Messiah, in a picture, in a type, it representing the Messiah. You remember what Yeshua, Jesus, the Messiah, said to Simon Peter in Matthew chapter 16, upon this rock I will build my assembly. Israel, the nation, as a nation, were called by the Lord, by Jehovah, the Son, That rock, the stone which the builders rejected, became the head of the corner. Here we have that amazing rock. Sadly, in Numbers chapter 20, another period of time in Israel's history on the journey in the wilderness, Israel again wanted to drink, and God said to Moses, this time to speak to the rock, but sadly, Moses, in anger because of the rebellious of his people, instead of speaking to the rock, he smitten the rock again, and because of this, God did not allow Moshe to enter into the promised land. Why? Because in a picture, symbolically, that rock was the Mashiach, the Messiah. And the Messiah will be smitten only once. It represents his death. He died once. So many died in Israel's history, but when the Messiah came, once and for all, he died, never to repeat this anymore, because God was satisfied with the person of our Lord Jesus, our Lord Yeshua, the Messiah, who was the holy, harmless, undefiled, separate from sinners. But you notice that how many times in 1 Corinthians chapter 10, Paul is reminding the Corinthians that all our fathers were under the cloud, all passed through the sea, all were baptized unto Moses in the cloud and in the sea, all did eat of that spiritual food, all did drink of that spiritual drink, for they drank of the spiritual rock which followed them, and that rock was Messiah, was Christos, was Christ, was the anointed, the Mashiach. But now notice that. All the privileges that they have had, all the experiences that they have enjoyed during the wilderness, all the protection and the provisions of God for them, sadly, in verse 5 of 1 Corinthians chapter 10, Paul said, but with many, not with all, but with many of them, God was not pleased, for they were overthrown in the wilderness. Many from among the people of Israel who were under the blood, who were redeemed by the blood, who were saved and forgiven and delivered out of the land of Egypt, but in their walk here in the wilderness, they were not pleasing the Lord. In fact, the very fact that God have allowed our forefathers Israel to be in the wilderness for 40 years, it is in order that the older generation who complain against the Lord might simply die physically in the wilderness, and Lot will enter into the promised land. And they serve to be a picture of the discipline of God upon his very own people, even today. Even today, beloved brothers and sisters, one might be a child of God, but yet God does discipline his people. Later on, we will read in the very same book of 1 Corinthians, in chapter 11, where Paul writing to the believers, and he will tell them later on concerning the abuse in the Lord's table. He says, he will say to them, that some of them were really fallen asleep. For this cause, many are weak and sick among you. And many sleep. They died physically, though they were forgiven. They are saved. They're gone to heaven. But God did not allow them to remain here upon the face of this earth. In 1 John 5, we read, there is a sin unto death. The sin unto death, the physical death of a believer, that God remove him or her out of this world because of certain sin that they have committed and not judge it, and God knows it. And God remove them out of this world, out of this sin. They go to heaven because they are forgiven. They are children of God. They are saints. They belong to the Lord Jesus. They believe on him, but they lived in such a way that God had to remove them out of this sin. In fact, Moses have sinned a sin unto death when he smitten the rock. And because of that, Moses had to die in the wilderness, though he was a saint of God. from among the people of Israel. The same thing with Aaron. They both have committed the sin that brought them physical death, and they were removed from this world to be taken to God, God who is wise, who knows the hearts of each and every one of his own people. Sometime has to take someone away, and that's why notice what we read in verse 5. But with many of them God was not pleased, for they were, notice that, overthrown. Overthrown in the wilderness. That expression, overthrown in the wilderness, means that they simply died. They physically died, though they belonged to God, they were redeemed, they were believers, but they were taken out of this scene to heaven, to God, so they will not continue to rebel against him here in this world. There are so many verses that we can learn concerning the fact that God is removing some out of this scene because of their disobedience. We know very well of the events that took place in the early days of the assembly of the church, and how in the fifth chapter of the book of Acts, we learn about Hanania and Sapphira, Ananias and Sapphira, who lied to the Holy Spirit of God, who were part of the assembly of the church of the early days. And because they lied concerning the price that they have sold their possession in the early days, they both of them died. Peter said unto her, how is it that ye have agreed together to tempt the Spirit of the Lord? Behold, the feet of them which have buried thy husband are at the door and shall carry thee out. Then fell she down straightway at his feet and yielded up the spirit. And the young men came in and found her dead and carried her forth, buried her and her husband. This is in Acts chapter 5, the first 11 verses. So God removed people because God is holy. And beloved brothers and sisters, sometime when we are not pausing and considering the many privileges that the Lord had blessed us with, and we are abusing these, we will lose out. Therefore, beloved brothers and sisters, Paul is saying to the Corinthians in the first five verses of 1 Corinthians chapter 10, he reminds the Corinthians of Israel's privileges to point to them of their own privileges as saints, and yet how oftentimes they abuse these privileges as saints of God. They've already enumerated to them all the problems that they've had since the first chapter of the letter that he wrote. Divisions, immorality, taking each other to court, divorces, idolatry. He already have numbered this. Now in chapter 10, he's coming to a conclusion with the whole subject or discussion concerning idolatry. And notice now in verses 6 to 14 of this portion, beloved brothers and sisters, that we are studying together, of 1 Corinthians chapter 10, in verses 6 to 14, the lesson that he's applying now, Israel's failure served to be a lesson to all believers. Although Israel were the chosen people of God, although all those who truly believe in Israel belong to the Lord, and they are forgiven, yet because of their life here, when they fail in their life under the law, under the instruction that God had given them in the Torah, and the whole counsel that he had given his people, his earthly people, either through the prophets and the judges and the kings and the priests and all those that gave them guidance to them as a nation, they serve to be a lesson to the believers in the church age. Did the church learn the lesson? Look at the history of the church. Now some 2,000 years. No wonder God gave instruction not only through Paul, but also through Peter and John. And you remember what we have, the seven letters that were written to the seven churches of Asia Minor in the book of Revelation, in chapter 2 and chapter 3. Listen to the last church of the Laodicean in which we live in today. And unto the angel of the church of the Laodicean write, these things says the Amen, the faithful and true witness, the beginning of the creation of God. This is Revelation 3 and verse 14. I know thy works, that thou art neither cold nor hot. I would that thou were cold or hot. So then, because thou art lukewarm and neither cold nor hot, I will spew thee out of my mouth. Because thou sayest, I am rich and increased in with goods, and have need of nothing, and knowest not that thou art wretched and miserable and poor and blind and naked. I counsel thee, buy of me gold tried in fire, that thou mayest be rich, and a white raiment that thou mayest be clothed, and that the shame of thy nakedness do not appear, and anoint thine eyes with eyesalve that thou mayest see. The Lord Yeshua, Jesus the Messiah, said, as many as I love, I rebuke and chasten. Be zealous, therefore, and repent. My dear friend and dear brothers and sisters, there is far more and greater responsibility to the believers in the present age of the church age. Under the grace of God, for the church. Because Israel, under the law, had failed. And sadly, the church, the ecclesia, the assembly, under the grace of God, had failed. And therefore, God is appealing to all of us. We have all failed. And we need the grace of God. So, looking at the privileges of the nation of Israel, 1 Corinthians 10 verses 1 to 5, shows us and pointing to the privileges that you and I who are believers today, who are part of the ecclesia today, the privileges that we have. And yet, the failure of Israel shows us our own failure today. And so in verses 6 to 14, listen. The failure of the nation of Israel became an example and revealed before us the failure of the people of God, of the church in this present day. And so in verses 6 to 14, listen to what we read. Now all these things were our example. Whatever happened to Paul's forefathers served to be an example to the people to whom Paul served and ministered the word of God. Now all these things were our example. Why? To the intent, verse 6, that we, and now notice, Paul, because although his fathers, the Jewish people, the people of Israel, had these many privileges and also much failure in days of old, now he's speaking about himself and the believers to whom he writes.
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5: Missile attacks and terrorism. The violence in Israel knows no bounds. Israel, apart from the hand of God, it's unlikely it could have survived since its rebirth over 75 years ago. Today, why Israel's very existence is the first of the seven signs of Christ's return. From the Moody Church in Chicago, this is Running to Win with Dr. Erwin Lutzer, whose clear teaching helps us make it across the finish line. Erwin Lutzer is in a series on seven signs of Christ's return. Pastor, tell us about the miracle of Israel and why it's so important.
6: You know, Dave, you've raised a very controversial issue, which of course I address in the message that we're about to hear. But many of us are deeply convinced that when you read the Old Testament, God is always talking about bringing his people back into the land. And there in the land, Jesus Christ is going to return someday in glory, and his people, the Jewish people, are going to believe in Jesus. The Apostle Paul made the prediction that all Israel shall be saved. Now, of course, he doesn't mean that every individual Israelite will, but what he means is a time is coming when Israel will be in the land and God is going to bring his people back. For a gift of any amount, we're making available for you a book entitled When Jesus Returns. 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Many books do that, and they do it well. But this book looks at prophecy from various aspects. For example, Michelle Bachman has a chapter entitled Perilous Times, When America Abandons Its Role of Global Leadership. Well, that's interesting. And then we can go on to other writers, such as Jack Hibbs. Why the Rapture Matters and Why It's Important. This book will enable you to see prophecy from various angles. For a gift of any amount, we're making it available for you. This is what you do. Go to rtwoffer.com or call us at 1-888-218-9337. Now let us listen carefully as we go to the pulpit of Moody Church, and following the message, I'll have more information for you.
7: So why should we study prophecy? Well, the answer, of course, is that both the Old Testament prophets and the New Testament apostles, along with Christ himself, predicted his return. As a matter of fact, in the New Testament alone, there are more than 300 references to the fact that Jesus Christ is going to come again. And the Bible is filled with warnings. Warnings about those who are unprepared for his coming, recognizing that we should be alert and awake, spiritually speaking, lest he come in our generation. Of course, even if he doesn't come, we are still accountable to God. There is still a judgment. But imagine being a part of that generation that the Christian church has looked forward to for 2,000 years, becoming a part of that generation when Jesus Christ appears in wonder and in glory. If you're with us last time, you know that the reason that we judgment, but imagine being a part of that generation that the Christian church has looked

But today we come to the first sign of Christ's return, and it is that Israel is reborn. Let me read what was read on May 14, 1948, when Zionist leader David Ben-Gurion read this official proclamation in Jerusalem. By virtue of the natural historical right of the Jewish people and the resolution of the General Assembly of the United Nations, we hereby proclaim the establishment of the Jewish state in Palestine to be called Israel. Moments later, President Truman issued a statement granting official recognition to the new state. The next day, war breaks out. Five nations that surround Israel fight against this tiny country that was very unprotected, and somehow, Israel was able to retain its existence. Since that time, it suffered through four other wars, and Israel continues to exist. Now, the question is, what possible connection could there be between this and the return of Jesus Christ? I mean, here you have a historical fact that took place many years ago, and yet we're talking about the possibility that this is somehow related to the return of Jesus Christ. What's the connection? Well, let me tell you, the connection is this. I believe that the Bible teaches that the Jewish people, that is the descendants of Abraham through Isaac, that those people are going to be in the land that we call today Israel, though its borders will be much larger. They will be in the land when Jesus Christ returns in glory, and he's going to come to the Mount of Olives, as we shall explain in another message. And he will rule over them, and they will accept him as their Messiah to fulfill the prophecies of the Old Testament. Now you say, well, that's very interesting, but how do you know? Well, this, I believe, is what the Bible expressly teaches, as we shall learn in the next few moments. But before we turn to the Bible, let me tell you that we have to discuss this question with a great deal of sensitivity, to realize that there are also Arabs, and they have many good arguments and many good claims, shall we say, for the land. Now, we can argue historically and politically and say that the Jews were there first, and that's true. But the Arabs, they have residency rights as well, and therefore the conflict. We need to treat this with a sense of even-handedness, because you remember a few years ago, we had a man speak here who is a Palestinian Christian, an Arab Christian who lives in Bethlehem. And he told me over lunch, as we were discussing this, he said, one person's prophecy is another's personal tragedy. He and his family lived close to Haifa in the land of Israel. And when the state was formed, they were forced to become part of a refugee camp. And they lived there for many, many years. And their land was confiscated, taken from them. So let us recognize that no matter what we say, we need to recognize the legitimate rights of those Arab communities. But there's another reason why peace will never be brought to the Middle East apart from the appearing of Christ. I'll tell you, because it is not just historical and political, interesting though that is. The real issue is religious. You see, when Muhammad was born in 570 AD, and when he went into those trances and the words that he said were written down and they became the Quran, Muhammad rewrote biblical history. And what he said is that the promises do not come through Isaac, but through Ishmael, and he believed that his descendancy was from Ishmael. And that really, it is not Sarah who bears the child that will inherit the promises, but rather it is Hagar. And therefore the promises, it is believed by millions, believe therefore that the promises are to be fulfilled to the Arabs and not the Jews. So what you really have going on in the Middle East is this. It is a conflict between Jehovah and Allah, between Isaac and Ishmael, between Sarah and Hagar, and between the Bible and the Quran. And that's why the roots go so deep and the antagonism seems to be so unrelenting. But now let us take our Bibles

0: and turn to Genesis chapter 12. And today, I need to tell you that we are going to be reading a lot of passages of Scripture. If you wish to follow, you may. If you wish to simply listen, you may. But the 12th chapter of Genesis is where it all begins, where God says to Abram, "Go forth from your country and from your relatives and from your father's house to the land which I will show you, and I will make you a great nation, and I will bless you and make your name great so that you shall be a blessing, and I will bless those who bless you, and the one who curses you I will curse, and in you all the families of the earth shall be blessed." What did God promise Abraham? First of all, that he would be a great man. And both Jews and Arabs today admit to that. You can go to Jerusalem and you can still see and think about the wonder of where Abraham lived and the honor that is given to him. Secondly, God says, you're going to be a great nation. And through you, all the families of the earth will be blessed. And certainly that was fulfilled with the coming of Jesus Christ, you see. Christ blesses the families of the earth because on his human side, he was from the seed of Abraham. But God continues to talk to Abraham. And he continues to make a promise to Abraham and always adds some more details. For example, in chapter 15, the Lord takes Abraham outside and says in verse 5, he says, "Look toward the heavens and count the stars if you are able to count them." That's a challenge for the naked eye. And Abraham, in effect, I'm sure said, "God, I give up. I can't do that." And God says, you know, in the very same way, your descendants will not be able to be counted. Doesn't mean that there are going to be the same number of descendants as there are stars. It just means that God says both are going to be uncountable. Verse 6, "Then he believed in the Lord, and it was reckoned to him as righteousness." When do you think Abraham was saved in the Old Testament sense of the word? Right here. Now, he was not yet receiving the righteousness of Christ, but God credited Abraham's sin to Christ, knowing that Jesus would come hundreds of years later, die on a cross, so that even Abraham is saved because of the death of Christ. No one can be saved without the death of Christ as the basis of acceptance before God. So Abraham believed God, and it was credited to him as righteousness. And the Lord said, "I am the Lord that brought you up out of Ur of Chaldees to give you this land to possess it." The rest of the chapter is taking animals and cutting them in two. And this was an old way that was used back then to make a treaty. And normally the two people making the treaty would walk through those pieces of meat together. But if you read the text, and we don't have time to, Abraham falls asleep and God alone walks through those symmetrical pieces of meat. Why? Because God says, "I'm making a covenant with you, Abraham, and I am going to be the one to fulfill it, and it isn't even dependent upon you. It's important that you be faithful, and if you aren't, I'll discipline you. But at the end of the day, this is something that I'm going to do." And the book of Hebrews confirms that, where God says, "There's nobody else to swear by. I will swear by myself. I am going to give this land to Abraham's descendants." So you'll notice how it ends in verse 18. "On that day, the Lord made a covenant with Abram, saying, 'To your descendants I've given this land from the river of Egypt as far as the river, the great river Euphrates.'" And then it lists the Canaanites that are in there, and I won't list them all, but it says in verse 21, the Amorite, the Canaanite, the Girgashite, the Jebusite, and as I am fond of saying, if you're into computers, the megabyte. God says, "I'm going to give you all that land," and he even delineates the borders of it. Now notice what he says in chapter 17 to Abraham. He says in verse 7, the Lord is speaking again. Wouldn't it be wonderful, you know, if God came to you every other day and you could have a conversation with him? That's what Abraham was doing. "I will establish my covenant between me and you and your descendants after you throughout their generations for an everlasting covenant to be God to you and to your descendants after you. And I will give you and to your descendants after you the land of your sojournings, all the land of Canaan." Now catch this, "for an everlasting possession. And I will be their God." Throughout the Old Testament, God keeps confirming this to different people who are in the line of descent from Abraham. For example, let's look at 2 Samuel chapter 7, where God says this to David. You know, one day God was talking to David and said, David, I've got a couple of things to tell you. And I pick this up in chapter 7 of 2 Samuel, and we begin in verse 12, where the Lord says, when your days are completed and you lie down with your fathers, I will raise up a descendant after you. That's a reference to Solomon, because God says Solomon is going to build the temple, David, that you weren't able to build. And if Solomon is disobedient, I will correct him. But then God says in verse 16, and your house, that is your lineage, your kingdom, that is your sphere of rule, where you are reigning over there in Jerusalem and the territory adjacent to it, and your throne, that is your royalty, your right to rule, shall be established forever. Wow. No wonder David said at the end, he said, who am I and what is my house that thou hast led me hitherto? Who could I be that you would use such a, to whom you would give, rather, such a marvelous, unbelievable promise? By the way, isn't it interesting that when Jesus is in the womb of Mary, the Lord comes and sends an angel and says, regarding the one who is to be born, he shall be great and shall be called the Son of the Highest, and the Lord God shall give unto him the throne of his father David, and he shall rule over the house of Jacob forever, and of his kingdom there shall be no end. When God made this promise to David, God was thinking of Christ who would fulfill it. Now let's not lose sight of the premise that I have made today. That in the Bible, in the Old Testament, God predicts a day is coming when Israel is going to be gathered in the land and Jesus is going to be the Messiah whom they are going to accept. And that's why we have this connection to prophecy. Now, I'm going to continue to read. There's an Old Testament prophet by the name of Jeremiah. Now, you know, the Jews, they were unfaithful. They turned to idols. They turned away from God. And God had the Assyrians come and take the northern tribes into captivity. And then later on, he had the Babylonians come and they surrounded the city of Jerusalem in 586 BC. And they took the Jews off and Jerusalem was ruled by pagans. And you have those periods of time when the Jews are out of the land. You know, if God was saying that their obedience or disobedience was dependent on whether or not he'd keep his side of the bargain, he could have cast them off long ago and said, I'm not going to put up with these people. I've had it up to here. Let it be. I'm going to give my blessings to somebody else if this is the way they're going to act. Remarkable thing is, he hangs in there with them. Now listen to Jeremiah's words in chapter 23. And when I read this, I want all of you to be thinking of one question. Has this ever been fulfilled? Has this happened yet? Jeremiah 23, verse 3, then I myself shall gather the remnant of my flock out of the countries where I have driven them, and will bring them back to their pasture, and they will be fruitful and multiply. I also shall raise up shepherds over them, and they will tend them, and they will not be afraid any longer or terrified, nor will any be missing, declares the Lord. Behold, the days are coming, declares the Lord, when I will raise up for David a righteous branch, and he will reign as king and act wisely and do justice and righteously in the land. In his days, Judah will be saved, Israel will dwell securely, and this is his name by which he will be called, our Lord, our righteousness. It's a reference to Christ, ruling over the territory, in the land. Verse 7, therefore, behold, the days are coming, declares the Lord, when they will no longer say, as the Lord lives, who brought up the sons of Israel from the land of Egypt, but as the Lord lives, who brought up and led back the descendants of the household of Israel from the northland and from all the countries where I have driven them, then they will live on their own soil. What a promise. It's not been fulfilled. The Jews have been scattered. They've been brought back, but they're not accepting Christ as righteousness and Christ like that. And they're not living securely in the land. Just go to Israel today. Soldier on every street corner. Now I have to pause here because you've been so kind to listen to all that I have to say, and you know what? I've still not finished all that I'm going to say. There are some folks, and many of them are very fine Bible scholars, who believe that God is finished with the Jews as a nation because all of those promises of the Old Testament now are applied to us, the church. And these fine people, I believe, are wrong. I just needed to throw that in. Listen to this. Listen to Jeremiah 31. Now listen up, all those of you who think that Israel does not have a future because God has finished with them. I think he wrote this text for people who might think of things like that. You'll notice what he says, Jeremiah 31, verse 35, "Thus says the Lord, who gives the sun for light by day and the fixed order of the moon and the stars for light by night, who stirs up the sea so that its waves roar, the Lord of hosts is his name. If this fixed order departs from before me, declares the Lord, then the offspring of Israel also will cease from being a nation before me forever. Thus says the Lord, if the heavens above can be measured and the foundations of the earth searched out below, then also I will cast off the offspring of Israel for all that they have done, declares the Lord. God says, I'm hanging in with the nation. I will not cast them off. At the end of time, I will fulfill my promises to them." Now, the prophets keep saying the same thing in the evening service. I'm doing a series on the book of Amos. But before we get to Amos, let me just read some words from Ezekiel. And I'll give you the reference after I have read it so that you just listen carefully to what the prophet Ezekiel says. "Therefore say to the house of Israel, thus says the Lord God, it is not for your sake, O house of Israel, that I am about to act, but for my holy name, which you have profaned among the nations where you went. And I will vindicate the holiness of my great name, which has been profaned among the nations, which you have profaned in their midst. Then the nations will know that I am the Lord, declares the Lord, when I prove myself holy among you in your sight. For I will take you from the nations and gather you from all of the lands and bring you into your own land. And then I will sprinkle clean water on you and you will be clean. I will cleanse you from your filthiness and from your idols. And I'll give you a new heart and remove the heart of stone from your flesh, from you. And I will give you a heart of flesh and I'll put my spirit within you." Well, the text goes on, but notice what God is saying. I'm going to bring you back into your land, and then you're going to be converted. You are going to accept the Messiah and the power of the Holy Spirit of God in your life. I mentioned prophets such as Amos. They all say essentially the same thing. Amos said, and by the way, that passage of scripture was Ezekiel chapter 36. But Amos says in chapter 9, "Also I will restore the captivity of my people Israel, and they will rebuild the ruined cities and live in them. They will also plant vineyards and drink their wine and make gardens and eat their fruit. I will also plant them on their land, and they will not again be rooted out from their land, says the Lord God."
1: Yes, my friend, I believe that God has a purpose for his people, the Jews, and someday those prophecies will be fulfilled. I'm holding in my hands a book entitled When Jesus Returns. The general editor is Jan Markell. She got a group of authors to write about prophecy from various aspects, for example, Anne Graham Lotz. You'll recognize her. She, of course, is the daughter of evangelist Billy Graham and his wife, Ruth. And she has written on the topic, A Warning to America from the Book of Joel. This book looks at prophecy, various aspects. It is not necessarily a chart that tells us what is going to happen and the sequence, but rather looking at prophecy in various aspects. I think it's going to be a tremendous blessing to you. Here's what you do. 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
5: John Adams understood one incredibly important thing about America. America cannot endure and cannot forget that it requires freedom, endurance, and character to survive. While serving as president, Adams always remembered that America would not survive. It could not govern itself, control its own passions. Adams wrote, "Our Constitution was made only for a moral and religious people. It is wholly inadequate to the government of any other." Adams understood that self-government depended on much, much more than the document itself. It depended and was guided by faith, by virtue, by responsibility, and above all, by self-restraint. Because government can enforce laws, but it cannot create character. Our Constitution protects a free people, but our Constitution cannot create a moral people. It cannot create self-restraint. That's up to us.
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10: The believer should not worry. The believer should not worry. Classic example of this is the prophet Daniel. He was called by God to be an advisor to King Darius. And the other counselors to the king were jealous of Daniel's influence, and so they wanted to undermine him, and they made up things that were not true about him, and then they hatched a plot to get the king to sign a decree that no one could pray to anyone except the king, or they would have to die. Well, Daniel had a habit of prayer, good habit. And then he was arrested, and he was put into a den of hungry lions. And an interesting thing happened that night. The king was up all night. He couldn't sleep, worrying about Daniel. And Daniel slept like a baby. Probably used one of the lions for a pillow. Propped his feet up on the other one. And so that's the difference between a believer and a non-believer. When chaos and turmoil is happening around us, a believer can be at rest, but a non-believer cannot. The Bible says he gives to his beloved sleep. The non-believer, listen, if you're not a Christian, you ought to be afraid. If you're not a Christian, frankly, you probably should be worried and very concerned with all the things going on in our world right now. But if you're a Christian, you can be at peace and rest knowing God is in control.
9: 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Just click on Know God. Already know God? Invite others to learn more about what it means to follow Jesus. Answers to questions about the Christian faith, online courses for Christian growth, and video messages from Pastor Greg Laurie can be found at harvest.org.
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22: They come up with a little sinister plan. They said, okay, you guys call for Paul in the morning to be drilled a little bit more on some stuff, but on the way, we'll lie in wait, and we're going to take him and kill him.
23: Pastor Breadmetter with assurance that it's the Lord's purpose that prevails.
22: But when Paul's sister's son heard of their lying in wait, this little boy goes into the castle where Paul's in prison and says, hey, these guys are going to lie in wait and try to kill you. I overheard them. I love how little children are included in God's plan.

0: After his arrest, Paul was shuffled between the Sanhedrin and Roman government officials, uncertain what to do with him. While at the same time, a group of Jews were conspiring to ambush and kill him. However, miraculously, their plot is thwarted, allowing Paul to fulfill God's purposes. In today's Word, Pastor Brett Metter marvels at Paul's trust in the Lord through it all.
1: Paul finds himself often in jail. He's been imprisoned several times since we've met Paul. He didn't do anything wrong, but Paul's going to spend a lot of time behind bars during this last season of his life. So we left off, we saw, Paul arrested, beaten by the Jews on the Temple Mount, then taken into custody by the Roman guards, interrogated for just a second, tied up and was about to be scourged or whipped. And remember, Paul said, "I'm a Roman." And then the Romans freaked out and turned him over to the Sanhedrin. And that's really where we pick it up here in chapter 23. Let's pick it up in verse 11. "And the night following, the Lord stood by him and said, 'Be of good cheer, Paul.'" He's had a pretty rough night. He's been punched in the face, beaten, almost torn limb to limb. And now he's sitting in a jail cell and the Lord shows up next to him. You got to love that Jesus is right next to him. I think it was an appearance of Jesus. I wouldn't die on that battlefield. Maybe it was just a glow or something, God standing next to him. I don't know exactly what that means. But in the Bible, there's a lot of examples where Jesus shows up, not only in the New Testament, but in the Old Testament. What is that called when you see that in the Old Testament? Christophany or a theophany. Some people call it different things. So interesting. "Well, be of good cheer, Paul, for as thou hast testified of me in Jerusalem, so must thou bear witness also at Rome." You say, why is that good news? Because he's going to survive Jerusalem. He's going to live through this and make it out of Jerusalem. The reason I point that out is it's not looking good for him to leave Jerusalem alive at this point. Everybody wants Paul dead, except for a tiny little handful of Jews that said hi to him for 10 seconds at the beginning, if you remember. Everybody else wants Paul dead now. And he's in jail with the Romans, but it's looking bleak, especially when you read on. In verse 12, it says, "And when it was day, certain of the Jews banded together and bound themselves under a curse," sort of like a pact or a contract, "saying that they would neither eat nor drink until they had killed Paul." And then verse 13, "And they were more than 40, which made this conspiracy or covenant. And they came to the chief priests and elders and said, 'We have bound ourselves under a great curse that we will eat nothing until we have slain Paul.'" So these guys are serious about this. Now, some of you are like, so what? They're doing intermittent fasting, whatever. That's not exactly what's going on here. These guys are literally saying, "We will not eat." Do you think they're serious about that? What if they start to starve? You have to understand, this is a serious thing in Bible times for Jews to make this sort of a covenant or pact. "We're not going to eat or drink," they said. And there's more than 40 of these guys that said this until we see Paul dead. That means at all costs, we need to kill Paul. This was a thing in the Old Testament times and in the New Testament times. It's interesting to me, this is sort of an interesting vow to make here, sort of a weird vow, not eating or drinking. How's this going to turn out for them? Well, if you know, they're going to not eat and drink for a long time. I kind of wonder how this worked out for them because it was such a grave kind of thing. Let me show you an Old Testament example of this. Would you keep your finger here in Acts 23 and go with me to 1 Samuel chapter 14. Go to the Old Testament real quick. 1 Samuel chapter 14. Saul, the evil king of Israel by this time, was not doing well in battle against the Philistines. And Jonathan, Saul's son, is out there doing well in battle. Jonathan's like the hero, Saul's the loser. But let's read, it's 1 Samuel 14:24. It says, "And the men of Israel were distressed that day, for Saul had adjured the people, saying, 'Cursed be the man that eateth any food until evening, that I may be avenged of mine enemies.' So none of the people tasted any food." Can I just say, dumb. That is the dumbest thing you can do. You're a king and you say, "Guys, I need you to fight good, so we're not going to eat any food." They're going to go out there, weak, having to fight these battles. Dumb, really dumb. verse 25, it says, and they of the land came to a wood, and there was honey upon the ground. Just honey laying there on the ground. And when the people were come to the wood, behold, the honey dropped. But no man put his hand to his mouth, for the people feared the oath. But Jonathan, verse 27, heard not when his father charged the people with the oath. Wherefore he put forth the end of the rod that was in his hand and dipped it in the honeycomb and put his hand to his mouth, and his eyes were enlightened. I love that scripture. Have you ever felt that way? You're just dying because you're hungry and you're just feeling weak, and then you eat something delicious and suddenly your eyes are enlightened. You feel your life returning to yourself. So Jonathan, he's there eating the honey. And then verse 28, then answered one of the people and said, thy father straightly charged the people with an oath, saying, cursed be the man that eateth any food this day. And the people were faint. Then said Jonathan, my father hath troubled the land. See, I pray you how mine eyes have been enlightened because I tasted of a little of this honey. How much more if haply the people had eaten freely today of the spoil of their enemies, which they found, for had there not been now a much greater slaughter among the Philistines? And they smote the Philistines that day from Michmash to Ajalon, and the people were very faint. And the people flew upon the spoil and took the sheep, oxen, calves, and slew them on the ground, and the people did eat them with the blood. Well, as it goes on, Saul finally finds out what Jonathan did. Look at verse 43. And then Saul said to Jonathan, tell me what thou hast done. And Jonathan told him and said, I did but taste a little honey with the end of the rod that was in my hand, and lo, I must die. And Saul answered, God do so and more also, for thou shalt surely die, Jonathan. Does this sound like a sane guy saying, sorry, son, you had a little smidge of honey when I cursed everybody that's going to eat. So sorry, you got to die. Yep, you're right. Well, that just shows how crazy Saul was by this time. He lost his marbles when he left the Lord. Well, what happens later on is the people jump in and spare Jonathan's life and say, no, we're not going to let you kill your son, Jonathan, King Saul. We're not going to let that happen. Thank the Lord for that. Now, notice this vow was stupid. And also, one of the things the Jews knew, that if you make a vow, you are supposed to keep it. And the Jews, to this day, when they make a vow, it means more than us. Well, Brett, how do you know that? Ecclesiastes 5:5-7. Better it is that thou should not vow a vow than thou shouldest vow and not pay. Suffer not thy mouth to cause thy flesh to sin, neither say there before the angel that it was an error. Wherefore should God be angry at thy voice and destroy the work of thy hands? What does God do? If you break your vow, he destroys the work of your hands. For in the multitude of dreams and many words, there are also diverse vanities. But fear thou God. Now, this is the main crux. Better to not vow a vow than to vow something and then not follow through. Well, these men in Acts, the reason I share that Old Testament story is because you might say, well, those poor guys, I guess they're going to have to break their vow. When I get to heaven, I'm going to find out what happened to these guys. Did they really just start eating when Paul got shipped off to Rome? We don't know, but I just wanted you to get the sense that's a serious thing that they made. But are they going to try to kill him? Well, yeah, that's where we pick it up in verse 14. It says there, they came to the priests and the elders and said, we have bound ourselves under a great curse that we will have nothing to eat till we have slain Paul. Verse 15, now therefore, you with the council signify to the chief captain that he bring him down unto you tomorrow, as though he would inquire something more perfectly concerning him. And we, or ever he come near, are ready to kill him. Now, what's going on? They come up with a little sinister plan. They said, okay, you guys call for Paul in the morning to come back in to be drilled a little bit more on some stuff. But on the way, we'll lie in wait and we're gonna hide these 40 plus guys and we're gonna take them and kill them. And they thought, good plan. But then what happens? This is great, verse 16. And when Paul's sister's son, that's Paul's nephew, and he is a little boy, we know that by later text here. When Paul's sister's son heard of their lying in wait, he went and entered into the castle, Antonia's fortress, and told Paul. So this little boy goes into the castle where Paul's in prison and says, hey, these guys are gonna lie in wait and try to kill you. I overheard them. Where did he hear this? I don't know. The little kid was somewhere where it was an earshot of the plan. I don't know how he heard it, but he heard it. But I do wanna say this, I think it was God. I think God is the one who allowed the little kid. Their plan leaks, but it gets all the way to Paul. So it's not a coincidence that Paul's nephew, you know, hears this. It's God orchestrating this. And so this little kid is used. How many times in the Bible does God use little children? It's really kind of cool, really, when you think about it. I think we sometimes don't allow little kids to be used when God says, I could use little kids. I'm so thankful that when I was a kid, they let me teach Sunday school at 12 years old. They probably didn't know I was 12, but I got to start early doing stuff in ministry, and I'm really thankful for that. But David slew Goliath. Samuel was called into ministry at a young age. Miriam, as a child, rescued her brother Moses out of the river. Josiah was 8 years old when he began to reign, and he was a good king that served the Lord. There was the little boy with the 5 loaves and the 2 fish that led to the feeding of the 5,000. I love how little children are included in God's plan. Don't sell your kids short, mom and dad. You never know how the Lord might use them. The psalmist, Psalm 8:2, says, out of the mouth of babes and sucklings hast thou orchestrated or ordained strength because of thine enemies. Jesus quoted from Psalm 8 in Matthew 21:14 when he said, the blind and the lame came to him in the temple and he healed them. And when the chief priests and scribes saw the wonderful things he did and the children crying out in the temple saying, Hosanna to the Son of David. What's happening? Jesus is healing a bunch of people and the little children are running around saying, Hosanna, blessed is he who is the Son of David. And then the Pharisees said, do you guys hear what these children say? And Jesus said unto those guys, yep. Have you never read out of the mouth of babes and sucklings, hast thou perfected praise? So Jesus quotes that. The Lord uses little children. Don't forget that. I love that in the Bible. So how do we know he was a kid and not just a young man? Because you might think that. Well, we get a little more here in verse 17. It says, then Paul called one of the centurions unto him and said, bring this young man unto the chief captain, for he hath a certain thing to tell him. So he took him and brought him to the chief captain and said, Paul the prisoner called me unto him and prayed me to bring this young man unto thee who hath something to say to thee. Then the chief captain took him by the hand. So he's a little guy, took him by the hand and went with them aside privately and asked him, what is it that thou want to tell me? And he said, the Jews have agreed to desire thee that thou wouldest bring down Paul tomorrow into the council, as though they would inquire somewhat of him more perfectly. But do not thou yield unto them, for there lie in wait for him of them more than 40 men, which have bound themselves with an oath, and that they would not eat nor drink till they have killed him. And now they are ready, looking for a promise from thee. So the chief captain then let the young man depart and charged him, see thou tell no man that thou hast showed these things to me. It's interesting how Paul is able to see the kid in Antonia's fortress, but he's also able to tell the guys, the guards, hey, let this little kid, he's got something to tell. And they kind of do what Paul says, which is kind of interesting. I think that's the grace of God. But now this leader knows, oh man, we can't just haul Paul out tomorrow. These guys are all lying in wait and more riots and more problems for me. So what does he do? How does he fix the problem? Well, Claudius Lysias listens to what he says. And so check it out. Verse 23, it says, and he called unto him 2 centurions saying, make ready 200 soldiers to go to Caesarea and horsemen 70 and spearmen 200 at the 3rd hour of the night, which is like 9:00 PM, and provide them beasts that they may set Paul on and bring him safe to Felix, the governor. And he wrote a letter after this manner. We'll get to that in a second. So, you know, here's Paul in prison. 40 guys are gonna lie in wait, ready to kill him. But the Romans say, we gotta get this guy out of here. You know, I told you Paul was in big trouble. He was there, the Jews wanted to kill him, everybody doesn't like him, the Romans were gonna scourge him. But isn't it interesting, when you have big problems, would you agree Paul has big problems here? He's got big problems, but like we as Christians like to reiterate, we have a big God, don't we? I've seen that where, you know, I just think, oh, I'm going down. It's not going to work. This is going to go really badly. And then the Lord just shows up. How many times does the Lord flex his mighty arm and show us that he's in control? This is a great example of that. You think, wow, there's 40 guys, more than 40 guys that want to kill Paul. But if you think about it, how many soldiers did just Claudius Lysias just employ for Paul's escort? Well, if you missed it on the King James, 470 soldiers, 200 soldiers that were spearmen, 70 horsemen, 200 regular soldiers, 470 in all. And he set Paul on a horse, which he doesn't even need to walk. He's on a horse, which usually the horse was a place of honor in those days. But it seems that the wording here is that he's on a horse. And they're going to escort Paul away from Jerusalem back to Caesarea. Now, why Caesarea? Because Caesarea was the main hub of Roman rule. Caesarea was the capital city of that area for the Romans. And Felix was the guy who was large and in charge. Claudius Lysias answers to Felix. Now, before we kind of get into that, who is this Felix guy? Well, he's in a similar place that Pontius Pilate was in, but maybe even more in charge. Some people believe he was actually one of Pontius Pilate's later successors. His full name was Antonius Felix, fourth Roman procurator of Judah province in 52 to 60 AD. Now, the thing that's interesting about this guy, Felix, he was once a slave. He was a slave who was then made a free man by Antonia. Do you remember I already used that word Antonia? What was that in? Antonia's fortress. What was that fortress? It was the Roman fortress in Jerusalem named after Antonia, who was Emperor Claudius's mother, okay? So Antonia, Emperor Claudius' mother, turned Felix from a slave to being large and in charge. So something happened where Felix was a low life, nobody, nothing, but Antonia, Emperor Claudius's mother, said, you shall be a prefect. So they sent him to Caesarea. Kind of interesting. So with that said, Tacitus, who is a Roman historian, kind of like Josephus, he wrote about Felix in his ancient writings. He says this, Felix was the master of cruelty, powers of a king, but spirit of a slave. That's what they said about him. He was a scoundrel who exploited political situations, encouraged conflicts, confiscated any loot available. During his rule, the countryside became anarchy. The mountains of Judea ran rampant with guerrilla fighters. He was hated by virtually everyone. So Paul's headed over to see Felix. Good times. Now, here's the letter. We're about to read the letter written to Felix from Claudius Lysias. And it's right here. It says he wrote a letter after this manner. Verse 26. Claudius Lysias unto the most excellent governor Felix, sending greeting. This man was taken of the Jews and should have been killed of them. Then I came with an army and rescued him, having understood that he was a Roman. When I would have known the cause whereof they accused him, I brought him forth to their council. Now pause for a second. Did you notice that Claudius Lysias left something out of the story? He left conveniently out. We bound him up and we were going to scourge him. They didn't say that. Why did they not say that? That would have got him in big trouble. So they kind of left that part out of the story. We helped him. We came to his rescue. It was awesome. But he left out the part where they were going to scourge him because that would have got him in trouble. I think that's funny. Well, verse 29, he brought him to their council. Verse 29, whom I perceived to be accused of questions of their law, but to have nothing laid to his charge worthy of death or bonds. And when it was told me how that the Jews laid wait for the man, I sent straightway to thee and gave commandment to his accusers also to say before thee what they had against him. Farewell. Now, what's this all about? He's yours. Tag, bye. That's what he's doing. Claudius Lysias is just kind of going, man, I don't want anything to do with this. He's your problem now. So at 9 o'clock at night, 470 soldiers escort Paul on a horse to Caesarea. And we'll find out, Paul's gonna remain here for a couple years in his life. His dwelling in Caesarea here is not gonna ever really be biblically clear of what kind of environment he's in. Does he have jail? Does he get to walk around freely? Does he have guards stuck with him? Not sure if he was chained up or in prison or free to move around, just told not to leave town. We don't really know. But he was stuck there. So Caesarea is on the Mediterranean Sea. And so we keep reading here, verse 31. Then the soldiers, as it was commanded them, took Paul and brought him by night to Antipatris. On the morrow, they left the horsemen to go with them and return to the castle. So they went back to Antonia's fortress, who, when they came to Caesarea, were delivered the epistle to the governor, presented Paul also before him. So Felix gets the letter, and Paul is presented before Felix. And when the governor had read the letter, he asked of what province he was, and he understood that he was of Cilicia. Verse 35, he says, I will hear thee, said he, when thine accusers are also come. And he commanded him to be kept in Herod's judgment hall. What is that? We don't really know. Now, when we go to Caesarea, there is a palace that Herod built. And it's kind of interesting because the judgment hall might be the palace of Herod. And they had a downstairs that was at the sea level. You see the foundation of Herod's palace still in the water of the Mediterranean Sea. So they believe it was like their basement was a swimming pool in the Mediterranean Sea. It was a fancy palace. Some believe that's where Paul had to hang out. Maybe there, not really sure. So this horrible guy, Felix, that I just told you about, what's he gonna do to Paul the Apostle? What's he gonna do? The answer, we'll pick it up in chapter 24.
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1: Lord, this story reminds us of how powerful you are. While men will rage and get upset about politics and about what's going on spiritually or even politically, the Romans, the Jews, it seemed that Paul was doomed, Lord, in this story. But how thankful we are, Lord, that you're bigger than all the problems we ever face. And when you want Paul to get somewhere safe, you can give him 470 soldiers to escort him to safety. Lord, we know that there's an appointment for each one of us to die. But we also know that that appointment is not going to happen until you want it to happen. So I pray that we'd walk in confidence, putting our trust in you. Lord, not being afraid of the circumstances we're in. Help us to keep our eyes on your son, Jesus, the author, the perfecter of our faith. We see Paul being battered around by these people and not even really getting a word in edgewise. And yet you still have words for him to share all the way to Rome. So help us not to be weary in well-doing. You tell us in due season, we'll reap a harvest if we faint not. So would you strengthen your church? Lord, for those that are in difficulties, challenging circumstances, Lord, may they remember this story, how you are in fact in control and nothing's too hard for you. May we keep our eyes on you, Lord. Give us strength. And when our spirit is willing, but our flesh is weak, would you intervene? And by the power of your spirit, give us faith to put our trust in you. So we ask these things knowing, Lord, you've heard our prayer and we thank you. In Jesus' name, amen.
0: Amen. Pastor Brett Metter here on Today's Word. And that's all the time we have. Next time, Pastor Brett will share the Apostle Paul preaching a powerful 3-point sermon to the Judean governor, Felix. Today's Word with Pastor Brett Metter is an outreach of Athey Creek Church in West Lynn, Oregon.
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12: John Adams understood one incredibly important thing about America. America cannot endure and cannot forget that it requires freedom, endurance, and character to survive. While serving as president, Adams always remembered that America would not survive. It could not govern itself, control its own passions. Adams wrote, "Our Constitution was made only for a moral and religious people. It is wholly inadequate to the government of any other." Adams understood that self-government depended on much, much more than the document itself. It depended and was guided by faith, by virtue, by responsibility, and above all, by self-restraint. Because government can enforce laws, but it cannot create character. Our Constitution protects a free people. But our Constitution cannot create a moral people. It cannot create self-restraint. That's up to us.
13: A politician was told by a friend just before an election that he shouldn't worry because, quote, every thinking person will vote for you. The politician replied, "I know that, but I have to win by a majority." If you're a Christian, you are among the most rational, balanced, and together people in the world. But you'll always be in a minority. Don't let being right go to your head. Be careful. That's one of the most dangerous places one can live. It can lead to self-righteousness. That's why God allows us to be wrong a good deal. About everything. But Jesus. I'm Steve Brown. You think about that. Share what you just heard with a friend. Go to youthinkaboutthat.com.
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20: 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Click on that and you can hear us, our regular services at their regular time. You can hear classical sermons by the Pastor Shelton and others, and also by the Old Trailblazer. And then let me know if you're having difficulty finding it. I'll get somebody to walk you through it. So I ask you to go there, if you will. And then we bring into these studies on the Lord's coming, the soon coming, the imminent coming. And we're looking there now at the preparation of his going away. We've been there for a few studies, and let's pick it back up. He says there, I will come again. What comfort. What comforting words. I will receive you. That word receive, I told you last time, it's kind of like kidnapping. It means taking you by force. In other words, I'm coming back someday, and I'm going to kidnap you. I'll take you by force. That's what he was telling those disciples. And I'll take you to myself, that where I am, you may be also. Shortly after this, he was betrayed in the garden by one of his disciples, Judas Iscariot. You know, we're often critical of Judas. We are, because he did a dastardly deed. But my friend, he was Satan bound. And we're not going to get off onto that today too much. But Satan is the god of this world. And we have a series of 19 CDs that we just completed recently on Satan, the god of this world. And I'm offering to you $1 apiece. $1 apiece be $19 for that whole set. And people are ordering them. And if you would, go ahead and order them. Call me. You can call me next week or call me tonight, whatever. And call me here tomorrow. We have a phone here. If you call tonight, it'll take your message. We'll hear it tomorrow. But let's get back to our study. He was betrayed there in the garden by Judas, and they brought him before the judges. And there he stood in the morning light, mocked, spit upon, with a rope about his neck, led as a lamb to the slaughter, and standing there on the threshold facing death as a substitute. You know anything about a substitute, my friend? Oh, a substitute. Foo-foo. Folks say, oh, substitute. No, sir. Let the old trailblazer be kind to you this morning. He took my place, my friend. Have you ever had anyone taking your place? Have you? I told you the story there about that man after the Confederate War was over. But, my friend, we won't go into it more. You call me and I'll tell it to you on the phone. But listen. Facing death as our substitute. Facing Calvary as our representative. He said to those folks, ye shall see me sitting on the right hand of power and coming in the clouds of heaven. Wherever you met the Master, he was always referring to his second coming. Now, let me just stop just right here a minute. I often say to my folks here at our local congregation, let's think much about the Lord God of heaven, who he is, the creator of all things that ever was. The scripture says, in the beginning, God. Don't let these folks influence you who say there's no God. Oh, my friend, I see such terrible things now. I saw a billboard on the highway the other day. It was more or less blacked out with no picture on it. But it had a sentence up on there. It said, don't make me come down there. It was signed God. Now, my friend, that's the most blasphemous, vulgar, irresponsible. I don't know how in the world any sign company would allow somebody to put that. It was more or less blacked out with no picture on it, but it had a

in that last days, my friend. Yes, they crucified our Lord and laid him in the grave. Now let's go. We're gonna touch on some things that you may not agree with, my friend. They laid him in the grave that Wednesday afternoon. Saturday evening at sundown, he arose from the grave. 40 days and nights he showed himself to his disciples, and they knew without the shadow of a doubt that it was the same Jesus who was crucified. Standing there on the 40th day, he walked out there to the Mount of Olives. Standing there with his disciples, he was received into heaven, out of their sight, with a cloud. And as they stood there gazing into heaven until he was lost to their view, all at once there stood in their midst two heavenly visitors who addressed the disciples with these words, "Ye men of Galilee, why stand ye gazing up into heaven? This same Jesus, S-A-M-E, this same Jesus, which is taken up from you into heaven, shall so come in like manner as ye have seen him go into heaven." Notice those words, "this same Jesus." Not someone else, not a representative, but this same Jesus. This same Jesus, born as a baby in Bethlehem. This same Jesus, who at the age of 12 years astounded the doctors. This same Jesus, who was baptized in the River Jordan by John the Baptist, and then was baptized with the Holy Ghost from heaven. This same Jesus, who fasted 40 days and nights and was tempted in the wilderness by Satan and walked out victorious. This same Jesus, who for 3.5 years walked up and down the shores of Galilee, over the hills of Judea, through the city of Jerusalem. This same Jesus, who never met a funeral but what he broke it up, who cleansed the leper, who healed the sick, who forgave the sinner, and washed the clean the harlot, who preached the gospel to the poor. Yes, this same Jesus who was betrayed by Judas and led captive by his own people, who bore the cross from Pilate's court to Golgotha's hill. This same Jesus who died on the cross as our substitute, who was buried as our scapegoat and rose again as our justifier. This same Jesus who stood in the midst of his disciples the night after his resurrection and held forth his sacred hand, his badge of identification. This same Jesus who walked with his disciples out to the Mount of Olives and then went back to heaven. This same Jesus shall come as he went away. Yes, he shall come in like manner as he went away. He went away in a cloud. He'll come back in a cloud. Revelation 1:7 says, "Behold, he cometh with clouds." He went away in bodily form. He'll come back in bodily form. His disciples saw him when he went away. And oh, my friend, we'll see him when he comes back. Praise the Lord. Praise his holy name. Our hearts rise with rapture and ecstatic joy when we think of his return. Now, my friend, let the skeptics rage. Let Satan rage. Let the agnostics and the heretics, let them go on. Let them go on. But, my friend, one day, they will hear these words that I bring you occasionally. I don't want to do it. They'll hear these words, my friend. One day, there at the great white throne judgment which will be set, the Lord Jesus Christ will be sitting on that throne. Every individual who never gets saved will come before that great throne. Can you see that picture? Can you imagine that throne? Can you? This individual will be called up.
They'll call his name.

0: And the Lord will say to the recording angel, I believe, look there in the book, because it says the book shall be open, and another book shall be open, which is the book of life. He says, look in that book, Mr. Angel, and see if his name is written there. This is the acid test, my friend, of whether you'll be taken into glory or not. Is his name written there, sir? No. No, sir. Look again. Make sure. You say, how is all of that possible? My friend, we're living in a computer age. We live in an electronic age that you and I do not understand. I see the news. I see the battles on the news sometimes. I saw an article many years ago when President Reagan was the president. I remember an article I saw on a magazine, one of the big magazines. It showed Mr. Gaddafi over there in Libya. It showed his compound. He slept out in a tent in the yard because of some crazy reason or another. But it showed that tent in one of our airplanes' microscopes over his tent, showing that we could have bombed him out of existence, my friend, but we didn't. But the computer showed him sleeping there in that tent from probably 10,000 feet in the air. You don't believe, my friend, that the Lord knows what's going on? But that individual will be called up to stand before the Lord. You won't say a word. You won't say anything. The only thing that I imagine, and it is speculation, sure on my part, that individuals will stand there knowing they're going to be cast into hell, and their pastor, who was not true to them, who was frivolous and worldly and modern, their pastor will be standing there with much of his congregation, and that individual will rail on him. Pastor, why didn't you tell us that there was a hell to shun? Why didn't you tell us that Christ died for our sin? Why didn't you tell us that the Lord will punish all sin, my friend? Why didn't you tell us that we needed a substitute that had been provided by the Lord Jesus Christ? Why, Pastor? Why, Pastor? Oh, the old trailblazer won't be there, my friend. No, no, I won't be there. Will you be there, my friend? Will you be there in that host who are waiting to be called up? I know maybe that don't agree with everything spiritually, but I believe that's the way it'll be close. You're going to hear those words, depart from me, I never knew you. Depart from me, I never knew you. Oh, my friend, someone has written that over the shaft that leads into hell, that there'll be a sign over the door, no more hope. No more hope. No more hope. I think about it. Oftentimes, I've gone into those great old tunnels up there in New York City, and surely there wasn't no sign there, but I imagine one of those tunnels up there in the Tennessee in the mountains. When you enter there, think about a sign that says, no more hope. Oh, Lord, have mercy. Lord, have mercy on my family, my children, my congregation. Lord, take a hold to them. Seize hold to them, Lord. Lord, I beg you for them. You said, Lord, you said. Oh, Lord, you said, ask and we should receive. I'm asking you, Lord, give us grace to be true to their souls. And to those who hear this little old broadcast, the old trailblazer, remember, folks, the old trailblazer, be back tomorrow with another message. My mailing address, the old trailblazer, post office box 1810, Walker, Louisiana, 70785.
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5: To mistreat the communion is the same and carries the same guilt as though we were mistreating the actual body and blood of the Lord. 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Well, the reality is, if we do what's given to us as instructions in the next verse, we will never feel worthy.
6: 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Today, back in 1 Corinthians chapter 11, once again, the Lord's Supper. 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
5: Verse 25, in the same way also he took the cup after supper, saying, "This cup is the new covenant in my blood. Do this as often as you drink it in remembrance of me." In the Jewish Passover, there were four cups, and because this verse describes this cup as being after supper, scholars believe it was the third cup. The third cup represented the Passover lamb, the blood of the Passover lamb that was smeared over the doorposts in Egypt centuries before. In the East, covenants were ratified by the sprinkling of blood. And Jesus said, "This cup is the new covenant in my blood." The word translated "in" can mean "in," but it can also mean "at the cost of" or "at the price of." And so it could be translated, "This cup is the new covenant, and it cost my blood." Now, under the old covenant, a man could do nothing other than fear God, for he was never able to keep perfectly the law of God. But under the new covenant that Jesus brought, we can come to God as a child comes to his father. You remember when the disciples asked Jesus how to pray, Jesus said, "Pray in this fashion, our Father." The concept of addressing the creator of the universe as Father was radical. Jesus was radical. But because of what Jesus has accomplished, we can approach the creator of the universe, the God of the universe, as a son, as a child approaches their father. "Do this in remembrance of me" is not only an invitation, it is also a command. And therefore, sharing in communion is not an option for believers. When we do not partake, when we have the opportunity to partake, it is a form of rebellion and therefore sin. And the word remembrance is more than simply recalling the fact of an event. It is recalling or considering the meaning and the significance of that event. And so when we remember the Lord, we remember that God came into this world in human flesh, God incarnate, that he lived a perfect life, that he fulfilled God's plan in fulfilling the prophecies concerning the Savior, that he went to Calvary's cross to pay the wages of our sin, that he died, that he rose again on the third day as promised for me and for you. And because of what Christ did, our names are written in the Lamb's Book of Life. God knows us by name. And when we partake of these elements, we are proclaiming by faith that someday Jesus Christ is going to return to claim his own. And he's going to take us to a place where we can spend eternity with God, a place where there will be no more pain, no more sorrow, no more tears, and no more death. "For as often as you eat this bread and drink this cup, you proclaim the Lord's death until he comes." So we proclaim that Jesus did not stay dead, and he's coming for us again. Now, the Bible doesn't teach us how often we're to partake of communion. Our church family partakes of communion each Saturday night and Sunday because that was the practice of the early church. In fact, the implication of Scripture is that they partook of communion every time they got together. Now, having thus instructed the readers on the meaning of communion, he now provides us warnings against the abuse of this privilege. "Whoever therefore eats the bread or drinks the cup of the Lord in an unworthy manner will be guilty concerning the body and blood of the Lord." Now, there are many ways that we can partake in an unworthy manner. We can look at it as just being a ritual. with our minds and our hearts disengaged, or we can treat it as something that's really trivial. Or we can elevate it beyond what it's intended to be and think that by partaking of the communion elements, we're receiving salvation. When in fact the Bible teaches us that we receive salvation by putting our faith in Jesus Christ as our Lord and Savior, not through partaking of the communion elements. Or we can come in an unworthy manner if we're harboring some sin that we refuse to repent of, or some unforgiveness towards someone else. Now, if we mistreat this privilege, we are more than abusing a symbol. To mistreat the communion is the same and carries the same guilt as though we were mistreating the actual body and blood of the Lord. Now, some people have misunderstood this to teach that we shouldn't participate in communion unless we feel worthy. Well, the reality is if we do what's given to us as instructions in the next verse, we will never feel worthy. Let a person examine himself and then eat of the bread and drink of the cup. So we should have a time of self-examinations before we partake, and we should consider our motives and our thoughts and our actions towards the Lord and His Word and His people. And it should be a time of asking forgiveness and repenting of our sin and cleansing and thus purifying the church. You see, when we come together for communion, we're not celebrating our worthiness. We're celebrating the Lord's worthiness. And we're not celebrating our faithfulness. We're celebrating the Lord's faithfulness. This is all about what God has done for us. For anyone who eats and drinks without discerning the body, eats and drinks judgment on himself. And that's why many of you are weak and ill, and some have died. You know, at the Highlands here, those who provide the communion homilies, we intentionally try to avoid the word symbol, because in American Christian, they think of symbol as being something that's disconnected from what it represents. For instance, the American flag, it represents the United States, but somebody can desecrate the flag and do so and go unpunished. But that's never true of the communion. The Bible says that anyone who eats and drinks without discerning the body eats and drinks judgment on himself. So communion is not just a mere symbol as American Christians tend to think of it. If you mistreat this privilege, it can come back and bite you. The word here is krima, and it has the idea of chastisement, not so much damnation as it's translated in the King James Version. That's the katakrima found in verse 32. So when someone comes to the Lord's table in an unworthy manner, they can end up weak, or worse yet, ill, or even worse yet, dead. So how can we avoid coming under this kind of judgment? How can we avoid coming under God's judgment? Paul provides the answer in the next verse. If we judged ourselves truly, we would not be judged. If we examine ourselves truthfully, if we ask God to reveal to us areas in our life that are displeasing to Him, if we confess those sins, if we repent from those sins — repent means turn the other direction, turn away from those sins — then God is faithful and just to forgive us our sins and to cleanse us from all unrighteousness. Verse 32, but when we are judged by the Lord, we're being disciplined so that we may not be condemned along with the world. Hebrews chapter 12 tells us that God disciplines those He loves. Have you forgotten the exhortation that addresses you as sons? My son, do not regard lightly the discipline of the Lord, nor be weary when reproved by Him. For the Lord disciplines the one He loves and chastises every son whom He receives. It is for discipline that you have to endure. God is treating you as sons. For what son is there whom his father does not discipline? If you're left without discipline, in which all have participated, then you are illegitimate children and not sons. God disciplines those He loves. If you have been continuing in sin and you have not come under God's discipline, you may have a bigger problem. You may not be a child of God. And if you're not a child of God, then you're not saved. And if you're not saved, then you're destined for hell instead of heaven. The fact that God disciplines you is an evidence that you are saved. The Apostle Paul then closes his instructions concerning communion by reminding them to be loving and courteous towards each other. So then, my brothers, when you come together to eat, wait for one another. If anyone is hungry, let him eat at home, so that when you come together, it will not be for judgment. About the other things, I will give directions when I come." I'm going to invite the ushers to come at this time and provide for us the elements of communion. Some may have asked, why was it necessary for Jesus to come to earth? Why was this all necessary? And the Bible provides the answer to that question in Hebrews chapter 2. It says, "Because God's children are human beings made of flesh and blood, the Son also became flesh and blood. For only as a human being could he die." God could not die, but as a human being he could die. "And only by dying could he break the power of the devil, who had the power of death. Only in this way could he set free all who have lived their lives as slaves to the fear of dying. Therefore, it was necessary for him to be made in every respect like us, his brothers and sisters, so that he could be our merciful and faithful high priest before God. Then he could offer a sacrifice that would take away the sins of the people. And since he himself has gone through suffering and testing, he is able to help us when we are being tested. And so then, since we have a great high priest who has entered heaven, Jesus, the Son of God, let us hold firmly to what we believe. This high priest of ours understands our weaknesses, for he faced all of the same testings we do, and yet he did not sin. He not only remembers that we are but dust, he remembers what it was like to live in a body of dust. He understands our weaknesses. So let us come boldly to the throne of our gracious God, and there we will receive his mercy and will find grace to help us when we need it most.
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8: John Adams understood one incredibly important thing about America. America cannot endure and cannot forget that it requires freedom, endurance, and character to survive. While serving as president, Adams always remembered that America would not survive. It could not govern itself, control its own passions. Adams wrote, "Our Constitution was made only for a moral and religious people. It is wholly inadequate to the government of any other." Adams understood that self-government depended on much, much more than the document itself. It depended and was guided by faith, by virtue, by responsibility, and above all, by self-restraint. Because government can enforce laws, but it cannot create character. Our Constitution protects a free people, but our Constitution cannot create a moral people. It cannot create self-restraint. That's up to us.
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18: You have to be born again, or you'll never see God. 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

0: Welcome to Somebody Loves You Radio, the Bible teaching ministry of Roel Reese in Diamond Bar, California. It's good to have you with us today as we continue our series exploring the joy and discipline of absolute devotion to the Lord. Today, Roel will urge us to establish our lives on the bedrock of God's Word and anchor our hearts on the solid rock of Jesus. Trials and uncertainties can make the ground shift under our feet, but with a firm foundation like that, our faith won't be shaken. In Matthew chapter 7, beginning in verse 24, here's Roel Reese with our study, Building on a Good Foundation.
1: Jesus here on the Sermon on the Mount, beginning with chapter 5, 6, and 7, has been teaching kingdom principles, kingdom living. But this morning we want to look at the parable of two builders. How should I build a good foundation? Now, if you're going to build a house, you surely want to make sure, first of all, that the property you have bought is clear from earthquake faults. You want to make sure you're not building upon a fault or sand. Because when the rains come, the winds blow, or maybe an earthquake comes, whatever happens, your house will not stand. It will fall. And I believe that in these last days, there are a lot of people that are not building a good foundation. They're building a half foundation. That is spiritually speaking. I believe that if you don't build a solid foundation, then what's going to happen to you in eternity? Eternity is a long time. It's forever. While we live in this life, in this world, we are living here according to God's will for so many years, and then the end will come. Some will live over 70, 80, 90, maybe some 100 years old. But for sure, one day, you and I are going to die. And when we die, the foundation that we have built upon will stand or it will fall. That's why as a parent, and as a young person or single person, I need to know in whom I believe. Not just because my parents believe in Christ, I believe that also. But search it out. Check it out. Surely you don't want to be put into some situation where maybe your parents do not believe in the same Jesus of the Bible. And then you're brought up believing in some weird Jesus that doesn't really exist. And there have been times where I have talked to people like the Jehovah Witnesses or the Mormons or the Unity Church or a Buddhist or a Muslim. And you talk to them and they sound like, hey, we got the right answer. We have the right foundation. But what is the right foundation? Is everybody wrong, but we're the only ones that are right? Because that's what a lot of people think. You mean to tell me that your religion is the only one that is right? Well, first of all, I have no religion. I have a personal relationship with Jesus Christ. And you see, the way I came about that is that I had not only to search the scriptures, but divinely, I gave my life to Christ and I was regenerated by the power of the Holy Spirit. Otherwise, nobody can come to Jesus Christ. Yet so many times people feel like they're being squeezed into the kingdom of God. I have seen in people that are dying, at the last moment where the loved ones are trying to force this person to accept Christ to go to heaven. And you cannot do that. You can share with them. But remember one thing, that even though sometimes people pray a prayer, it might not be a real prayer. God is the only one that knows the heart of men and women and children. And when we come to that place of decision, the Bible says that if we truly have become born again of the Holy Spirit and we're building upon a good foundation, then there has to be a change of attitude and a change of character in the life of every individual person. And one thing that we all forget is that one day we're all going to stand in the presence of God. Every one of us. Those that do not believe and have obeyed the word of God and build a good foundation, they're going to stand in the last day at the white throne judgment of Jesus Christ. And they're going to have to give an account. The Bible says that in that account, there are two books that are open, and everything that person has done from the day they were born until the day they died, everything has been kept in that book as a record. Nothing has been erased. The only ones that have that book erased are those that believe in Jesus Christ. You say, well, man, my grandmother, my grandfather, or my mother, my father, they're good people. It doesn't matter how good people they may be. The Bible says you must be born again. You have to be born again, or you'll never see God. You can sit in this church or any other church that teaches the Bible, and if you never make that true commitment to be born again of the Holy Spirit and building a solid foundation in Jesus Christ, your foundation will collapse on the last day. You will stand before God in judgment. That's why it's of importance that we understand in whom we have believed. And this is what Jesus is teaching here the disciples. Jesus, on this Sermon on the Mount in chapter 7, has spoken of the narrow way. And then he spoke about false prophets. And then in verse 21, he says, not everyone who says to me, Lord, Lord, shall enter the kingdom of heaven, but he who does the will of my Father in heaven. Notice, who does the will of my Father in heaven. Many will come unto me on that day and say, Lord, Lord, have we not prophesied in your name and cast out demons in your name and done wonders in your name? And then I will declare unto them, I, Jesus, never knew you. Depart from me, you who practice lawlessness. Notice that. They sat in church. They saw miracles and wonders. They even had the gift of prophecy and the miracles and the wonders, and yet they never made it. You want to make sure you make it. Otherwise, once you die, it's over. There are no second chances. The only chances we get is right now while you're alive to serve God and to love God and to know God intimately in your own personal life. This is why in this Sermon on the Mount, especially in verses right here, 24 through 27, listen to the words of Jesus as he speaks on the importance of obeying the word of God. Beginning with verse 24. He says, therefore, whoever hears these sayings of mine and does them, I will liken him to be a wise man who built his house on the rock. And then the rains descended, the floods came, and the winds blew and beat on that house, and it did not fall, for it was founded on the rock. Now, everyone who hears these sayings of mine, and here it is, and does not do them, will be like a man, foolish man, who built his house on the sand. And the rains descended, and the floods came, and the winds blew, and it beat on that house, and it fell, and great was the fall of that house. And so when we come to that place of building a foundation, we see that here in the parable, it's talking about obedience to the word of God. Obedience that is an evidence to what? To true faith, which I believe a lot of people do not have true faith. Because you look at their lives, they say they're Christians, but yet when it comes to conduct and to obedience, they're very disobedient to the word of God. That's why I'm so glad I'm not the judge, but that Jesus Christ one day is going to judge every one of us. Because God knows the heart. He sees through us. And so it is of importance that we build a good foundation, especially when you and I are dealing with eternity. Eternity is a long time. A long time. You don't want to make a mistake in your life and miss eternity because of your selfishness or your pride. You want to make sure that you do believe in Christ. This morning I was totally blown away by the Lord for service. There was a gentleman sitting here after service. I was back there talking to people, and he came back to me. He says, "Hey, do you remember me?" And I looked at him. He says, "Remember Baum Park Police?" I said, "Oh, yeah. It was one of the old policemen that got saved. He's coming here. I didn't even know that. He's retired now." And it's so neat because you go back to 35 years ago, and when I came to the Lord 28 years ago and sharing with people how people, the Word of God does not come back void. And when you think of the foundation that you and I are to build, surely that foundation has to be who? Jesus Christ. Period. Not Buddha, not Krishna, not Muhammad, not the Pope, not anybody else. The Lord Jesus Christ has to be my foundation. Everything that I believe has to be the Word of God. Otherwise, I don't accept it. I don't even want to hear it. And the way to do that, if you ever want to prove what the Word of God says in the New Testament, what you do is you say, okay, did Jesus teach it in the book of Matthew, Mark, Luke, and John? Can we find it in the book of Acts? And is it also written in the epistles? Then, if it is, I accept it. But if it's not, then I do not accept it as doctrine. You see? That's how I approve the doctrine concerning the Word of God. Is it in the four Gospels? Is it in the book of Acts? Is it in Romans and Corinthians, Galatians, Ephesians, Philippians, Colossians, all the way through the epistles? Can I find it there? And if I do find it, and it is taught by Jesus, it is taught by the Acts and taught by the epistles, then I accept it as the Word of God. And if not, I don't accept it. You see? Very important, building that foundation.
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1: In the Scriptures, when we are building a foundation, first of all, our foundation must be built upon the rock. And all the way through the Scriptures, the rock is Jesus Christ. Notice in chapter 7 here of Matthew, verse 24. "Therefore, whosoever hears these sayings of mine and does them, I will liken him to be a wise man who built his house on the rock." And that rock is Jesus Christ. Secondly, our foundation must be built again on Christ, according to Paul. 1 Corinthians 3:11, "For no other foundation can anyone lay than that which is laid," which is who? Jesus Christ is the rock. Thirdly, our foundation must be built firm. Firm foundation. In Luke 6:48, Luke said, "He," Jesus, "is like a man building a house who dug deep and laid the foundation on the rock. And when the floods arose and the streams beat vehemently against that house and could not shake it, for it was founded on the rock." You see? And then fourthly, our foundation must be brought on good works. Good works have to be there. According to Paul the Apostle, in 1 Timothy 6:17 through 19, he said, "Command those who are rich in this present age not to be haughty, nor to trust in uncertain riches, but in the living God, who gives us richly all things to enjoy. Let them do good, that they may be rich in good works, ready to give and willing to share, storing up for themselves," here it is, "a good foundation for the time to come, that they may lay a hold of eternal life." That's what God wants. And then fifthly, our foundation must be tested. The winds and the floods come, and the earthquakes, whatever it may be, it speaks of what? Of our trials and temptations and things that every one of us go through in life. Are you able to stand when they tell you you have cancer and you're going to die? Do you have a strong foundation? Or some other disease that you might come in contact with? Or the tragedy when they come to your door and they knock on your front door and the policeman says your son or your daughter has been killed. Can you handle? Because you've built a foundation on Jesus Christ. Every one of us hears about tragedy all the time. It doesn't matter if you're old or young. You can be a young person and get cancer tomorrow or leukemia or whatever. Maybe you can die in a car accident. Don't matter where you go. That's why it's so important as young or old to make sure that we're building a good foundation, because your foundation one day will be tested. Whether you're young or old, you will be tested with the trials of life. According to Isaiah the prophet, 28:16, he said, "Therefore, thus saith the Lord God, behold, I lay in Zion a stone for a foundation, a tried stone, a precious cornerstone, a sure foundation. Whoever believes will not act hastily, but we believe in Jesus Christ." And then 6, our foundation must be totally in His Son, Jesus Christ. According to Paul the Apostle, Ephesians 2:20, having been built on the foundation of apostles and prophets, Jesus Christ Himself being the chief cornerstone of our lives. And that's important. Peter also tells us this in 1 Peter 2:6 and 7. "Therefore, it is also contained in the scriptures, behold, I lay in Zion a chief cornerstone, elect and precious. And he who believes on Jesus Christ will by no means be put to shame. Therefore, to you who believe, he is precious, but to those who are disobedient, the stone which the builders rejected has become the chief cornerstone." Notice that. The foundation is built upon the obedience of the Word of God. We have to obey God rather than men. And yet, there are people that never obey the Word of God. They're constantly defying the Word of God, constantly disobedient to the Word of God. Listen to James' exhortation. In James 1:22 to 28, he says this, "But be you doers of the Word of God, not hearers only, deceiving yourselves. If anyone's a hearer of the Word and not a doer, he is like a man observing his natural face in a mirror. For he observes himself, and then he goes away, but immediately forgets what kind of a person he was. But he who looks into the perfect law of liberty and continues in it, and is not a forgetful hearer, but a doer of the word of God, this one will be blessed in what he does. And if anyone among you thinks that he is religious and does not bridle his tongue, but deceives his own heart, this one's religion is useless. Pure and undefiled religion before God and Father is this, to visit the orphans and the widows and their trouble, and to keep oneself unspotted from the world." And then again in James 2:14, he says, "What does it profit, my brethren, if someone says, I have faith, but does not have works? Can faith save him?" No. You got to have faith and works. That's what Paul and James says. Faith and works to be a child of God. If we don't obey the word of God, then we are building on sand, the wrong foundation in our lives. And yet we have to dig deep in order to build that foundation. And it takes a time of years. It doesn't happen overnight. It takes maturity in the Lord. As you are in the Lord for 10, 15, 20, 30 years, you're building, you're digging, you're actually setting the foundation down so that nothing can remove you from Jesus Christ. There's no such thing in the Church of Jesus Christ as a fruitless Christian. You have to have fruit in your life. And that fruit only comes by believing in Jesus Christ and as God through His Holy Spirit and His love and His mercies and His grace fills each one of us individually. That's what we got to look forward to as we come into the kingdom of God. Profession always and ultimately will be tested before God. Our profession one day will be tested as we stand in the presence of God. And there is no fear in our hearts to die today if we were to die. Because like John the Beloved in John 15, 4 and 5 and 6, as Jesus said this, abide in me and I in you. As the branch cannot bear fruit of itself unless it's abiding in the vine, neither can you unless you abide in me. I am the vine, you are the branches. He who abides in me and I in him bears much fruit. For without me, you can do nothing. Nothing. There's no foundation apart from Jesus Christ. If anyone does not abide in me, he is cast out as the branch that is withered, and they gather them, and they throw them into the fire, and they are burned eternally. Eternally, you see? That's why it's so important that our house may be founded and built upon the rock, which is Jesus Christ. He's the only one that we can stand. Isaiah 28:16. Therefore thus saith the Lord God, behold, I lay in Zion a stone for a foundation, a tried stone, a precious cornerstone, a sure foundation. Whoever believes will not act hastily. And then Romans 9:33, as it is written, behold, I lay in Zion a stumbling stone, a rock of offense, and whosoever believes on Jesus Christ will not be put to shame. And then in 1 Corinthians 10:4, and they all drank from the same spiritual drink, for they drank of that spiritual rock that followed them, and that rock was Jesus Christ. Isn't that neat? Christ is the rock. Christ is that foundation that we need to build upon this morning.
0: Good works, possessions, prestige, all of these things are easy to establish as the cornerstone of our lives. But as we've heard today, the only unshakable foundation is the Lord Jesus. 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
1: 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I hope that you're not building upon the works of the flesh, because if you are, all that is going to what? Wash away. But if we put our trust in the Bible, in the Word of God, it's our foundation. Even like Joshua said, Joshua 1:8, this book of the law shall not depart from your mouth, but you shall meditate on it day and night, then that you may have search to do according to all that is written in it, for then you will make your way prosperous, and then you will have good success. I would pray this morning that your foundation will be built upon Jesus Christ, and that He will be the only one that will rule over your life this morning.
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5: This is Ed Morrissey of HotAir.com for Town Hall. Ken Paxton won the nomination to the U.S. Senate in Texas despite personal baggage from the end of his marriage. His estranged wife, State Senator Angela Paxton, took the extraordinary step of endorsing the Republican ticket and reminded voters what really matters in this midterm cycle. In a general election, Ms. Paxton explained, it's not as much about the individual players on the team, it's getting the whole team across the finish line. She never mentions her husband or the Senate race specifically, but declares her intention to vote for the full GOP ticket. To do otherwise, Ms. Paxton declares, would be to hand the future of Texas to the other team and the future of the country. Voters have the luxury of debating personalities in the primaries. In general elections, voters face binary choices on policies. With Democrats embracing socialism and Islamist radicals, Republicans in Texas no longer have that luxury. We must stand for freedom with the team we have and follow Angela Paxton to fight for that future.
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12: I know that a lot of people think God must live to kill people. He just must really enjoy to see them. So look at all the people that are dying daily because they have no food and water. Look at all the people that are being beheaded and murdered just because they live in the wrong neighborhood. One of Satan's greatest lies has been to convince the world that God hates them. In fact, right here and many other places in Scripture, Satan's lie is the opposite of what God is really doing and what God's really all about. You know that. You're a Christian.

0: Welcome to Apply Within, a verse-by-verse study of the Word of God with Pastor Bob Davis of North Country Chapel. We invite you to join with us as we, by the power of God's Holy Spirit, apply His Word within our own hearts as we study line upon line, precept upon precept, verse by verse through the Bible. Continuing in Joel chapter 2, a coming day of judgment is announced as God calls His people to repentance. Here's Pastor Bob.
1: Blow ye the trumpet in Zion, and sound an alarm in my holy mountain. Let all the inhabitants of the land shake or tremble. For the day of the Lord is coming, for it is nigh at hand. The day of the Lord is so much worse, he says, than what you have seen and experienced. You've never seen anything like it. Now you've seen that, but you've never seen anything like what's coming. Christian, if you think it's bad now and you plan to go through the tribulation, hang on, because you have seen nothing yet like it. Jesus will talk about that, and we'll read that from him. And in Numbers chapter 10, something that you should read through when you get some time, the Lord gives Moses instructions to make some trumpets. You can go back and read through that. These trumpets were used in for a couple of matters. Gathering the people together when it's time to leave. If the pillar of fire or the cloud by day, if it lifted off the tabernacle, then they would blow the trumpet. And that first blast would say, all right, everybody, we're moving. But there was another reason the trumpets would blow. Besides just gathering the people together, it was to also alert the people of danger. There may be an attack coming from an enemy, so those trumpets would blow. And again, it would be also for sending them out. In Numbers 10, you'll see that the Ark of the Covenant would go out first with the priests. Moses and Aaron would lead. And then the tribes who were camped around the Ark there, the tabernacle thing, the tribes would in order follow. Those trumpet blasts would take them out there. So listen to this again. Blow ye the trumpet in Zion. Sound an alarm in my holy mountain. Let all the inhabitants of the land tremble, for the day of the Lord cometh, for it is nigh at hand. It's getting close. Doesn't feel close. It's really still future for you and me. But it does feel closer to you and me than it did to Joel way back there. The idea in this trumpet blowing is, blow the trumpet in Zion and my holy mountain. That's a reference. Zion and my holy mountain are a reference from God, a reference to Jerusalem. Remember Mount Zion, where Jerusalem is built, where King David's temple is built, where the tabernacle, the temple was built itself. He's referring to Jerusalem. Blow the trumpet, alert the people that something dangerous is coming. That something big, something, as his language is, great and terrible, is coming. So they need to gather together to get ready. Get the people prepared. The day of the Lord is coming. The day of the Lord is at hand. Now, there's an immediate reference here. If you look back at history, the immediate reference is the Babylonian army is coming in and they're going to crush Israel. And they're going to put to death so many. And they will take huge numbers captive back into Babylon. Daniel and his friends, not just those four young Hebrew gentlemen, but there'll be tens of thousands of Hebrews that are taken prisoner. The Babylonians are coming. But the complete fulfillment is in the last days. And he's talking about the day of the Lord. So understand, the day of the Lord, so many, and they will take huge numbers captive

Lord has not happened yet in all of history. It is coming. I believe it's coming soon. I don't know when, but it's coming soon. And it is not going to be a pleasure. It is not going to be roses and rainbows. And in fact, I believe, according to the Word of God, I know some of you disagree, and that's all right. I believe that Jesus Christ, God Almighty, God the Father, will take the bride of Jesus Christ out of and away from the scene. But the Jewish people, God's elect, will remain there in unbelief. They're going to go through that great tribulation because they have rejected their king. Think about it. So to them, it's a great and terrible day. It's going to be the worst thing anybody has ever seen. But to the church, we're saying what? Hurry, Lord. Blow ye the trumpet in Zion and sound an alarm in my holy mountain. Let all the inhabitants of the land, all, tremble. For the day of the Lord is coming, for it is nigh at hand, near at hand. It's a day of darkness and of gloominess, a day of clouds and thick darkness. As the morning spread upon the mountains, a great people and a strong. There hath not been ever the like, neither shall be any more after it, even to the years of many generations, for generations and generations. A fire devours before them, and behind them a flame burns. The land is as the Garden of Eden before them, and behind them the land, basically a desolate wilderness, yea, nothing shall escape them. The appearance of them is as the appearance of horses, and as horsemen, so shall they run. They'll run like horses. Like the noise of chariots, verse 5, on the tops of mountains shall they leap, like the noise of a flame of fire that devours the stubble, as a strong people set in battle array, set up to do battle. Before their face, the people shall be much pained, a lot of pain and hurt. All faces shall gather blackness. They shall run like mighty men. They shall climb the wall like men of war. And they shall march everyone on his ways. And they shall not break their ranks. Neither shall one thrust another. They shall walk everyone in his path. And when they fall upon the sword, they shall not be wounded. They shall run to and fro in the city. They shall run upon the wall. They shall climb up upon the houses. They shall enter in at the windows like a thief. The earth shall quake before them, shake before them. The heavens shall tremble. The sun and the moon shall be dark. These words should be recognizable to you. You should recognize them from Matthew chapters 24 and 25. The earth shall quake, verse 10, before them. The heavens shall tremble. The sun and the moon shall be dark. And the stars shall withdraw their light, their shining. And the Lord shall utter his voice. The Lord will speak before his army. For his camp is very great. For he is strong that executes his word. For the day of the Lord is great and very terrible. And who can abide it? Well, let's put all that together. Blow the trumpet in Zion. Sound the alarm. In Jerusalem, there on my holy mountain, people be very afraid of what's coming, much worse than the locusts that came through. But notice he describes what's going to happen in the day of the Lord. He describes it as locusts. If you'd like to take a look at some locusts in the book of Revelation, well, it wouldn't be fair to start right there. Start in chapter 6, the first seal is open, and go through and watch the locusts. They're demonic. They're from the bottomless pit. We're saying, what? Wait a minute. We're looking forward to the Lord. We're looking forward to the Lord's return, not just his coming back to take you and me, the church, out of and away from. We're looking forward to him coming back in Revelation 19 and setting up his kingdom, aren't we? Do this. I think we are. We should be. If you're truly his, you want him to come back and rule and reign because it's going to be a better place. But notice the day of the Lord is not a 24-hour period. We talked about that. It is a length of time, and much of it is suffering, judgment directly from the throne of God on a Christ-rejecting world, a world that has rejected his offer of grace and

0: mercy. No thanks. We'll work it out ourselves, is what so many people said. The day of the Lord, Joel says, is a day of darkness. The world is not looking forward to it, should not be looking forward to it, because it's not going to be pretty. It's a day of darkness, he says, gloominess, clouds, and thick darkness. He says this, there has never been anything like it ever in the history of Israel, and there will never be anything like it again. Okay, to you and me, we go, that's bad. Do you know, those are the same words when he says there's never been anything like it before, and there'll never be anything like it ever again. Do you know that those words come from the mouth of Jesus Christ? If you'd like to study a little bit about the day of the Lord, the tribulation period, well, we'll read just a couple of verses, but read through carefully, and we'll get to it eventually, Matthew chapters 24 and 25. Listen to Jesus in Matthew 24. I'm only going to read verses 21 and 22. But when you get some time to read through that, it'll really help you see kind of what Joel's talking about here. Jesus is speaking, Matthew 24, verses 21 and 22. For then shall be great tribulation, such as was not since the beginning of the world to this time, as to the time Jesus was speaking, such as was not since the beginning of the world to this time, no, nor ever shall be. Get it? Never been anything this harsh before. And there will never be anything that harsh ever again like it. Verse 22, and except those days should be shortened, Jesus says, there should no flesh be left alive. No flesh would be saved, left alive, in other words. But for the elect's sake, those days shall be shortened. Jesus just said, there's never been anything so terrible, and it's coming. And Jesus, in his day, 2,000 years ago, said, it is still future. There's never been anything like it before. And when it happens, there will never be anything like that to ever happen again. It is so bad that if God doesn't step in and stop it, all human life will be gone. No human being will be left alive. But for the elect's sake, and of course, the elect are first and foremost Israel. Remember the covenant, the Abrahamic covenant. You also see some of the other covenants. Is God to bless his people? Bless those who bless you. Curse those who curse you. Remember the covenants. God, they're his chosen people. God said, except those days should be shortened, no flesh, none, believers or non-believers, whoever's on the earth at the time, should be saved. But for the elect's sake, those days will be shortened. Jesus is going to stop everything from falling apart. Joel is saying, it's bad. It's bad. You've never seen anything like it. You've never seen anything like it again. Jesus said what? It's bad. There's never been anything like it. There will never be anything like it again. And I'll shut it down before it goes so far as to destroy every human being alive. The tribulation period is what opens the day of the Lord. Revelation chapter 6. I believe in chapter 4, you see the church there in chapter 5 in heaven. Jesus Christ takes that scroll and is sealed with seven seals. And when he opens that first seal, judgment from God reigns through the entire tribulation. When he opens that first seal, when he shuts it down, he stops it by the seven seals open and then the trumpets and the bowls. I'm sure you remember. You know your Revelation study. So when he shuts it down, that's not the end of the day of the Lord. That's just the end of the tribulation. The day of the Lord is not a 24-hour period. It's a long period of time. It begins with the tribulation, Revelation chapter 6. And it is a great, he says, and terrible day. Then Joel, for us, he gives us a description, but he's describing these armies that will come against Israel. He's describing them as animals, as the locusts. You just saw these terrible locusts come through. You just saw the devastation. Something worse is coming. And he describes it. He says, before the plague of locusts, the land, we read these verses, the land of Israel was like the Garden of Eden. It was green, it was lush, it was well-watered, it was beautiful. Everything healthy and growing. But after the locusts went through, nothing left green. Nothing was left. It was like a fire had come through and charred and burned everything in the entire nation. Gone. The day of the Lord will be worse than that, starting with the first seal opening and the Antichrist riding forth with a false peace, and war immediately follows. Therefore, now when you see therefore, you look and see what it's there for. All right, all this, worse than anything you've ever seen, all of it, therefore what? Now, the Lord says, turn to me, even now. I know you've been through. I know it's hard. You understand there's discipline involved, and I know how difficult it is, and you know how difficult it is. So here's God's call to every one of us. Now, this is not just the children of Israel there, although it is the children of Israel there, but think about this for me and you. Do you realize how hard it is now and the difficulties that are coming before the Lord would take the church, unless he takes us tonight? You know, things could get a little bit tighter than they are right now. If the Lord waits another few days, your taxes could go up. If he waits a few more days, you could be outlawed in the country of free speech. The things that you say could be outlawed. What are we going to do? We're going to trust in the Lord. But you know what you want to do right away? Turn, you turn, he says, you turn, or turn ye even to me with all your heart, and with fasting and with weeping and with mourning. And tear your hearts, rend, rip your hearts, and not your clothes, not your garments. And turn to the Lord your God, for he is, mark this, gracious, merciful, slow to anger, of great kindness, and repenteth him of evil. Who knoweth if he will return and repent and leave a blessing behind him, even a food offering and a drink offering unto the Lord your God. It's terrible. Well, look at this. God calls out to his people. This is grace. This is what God says is amazing grace. This is mercy. This is love right here. He calls out to his people and says, the worst judgment is yet to come. You haven't seen anything yet. In the great and terrible day of the Lord, it's going to be something you can't even imagine and you don't want to see. So he says, this would be the perfect time to get your heart back to me. Get it? Turn back to me. It's the call for every one of us. It's the call to the world that's out there. We have the same message. Repent, Jesus said. Repent, for the kingdom of God, the kingdom of heaven is at hand. The message has not changed. The kingdom of heaven is closer now than it was when Jesus walked the dusty roads of Jerusalem and cried out. It's time to give people the good news. Judgment is coming, but the judgment has been paid for if you will surrender and turn with your whole heart, honestly with your heart, to the Lord God. This is the time, Christian, that we turn. You say, I have. Well, I know, but sometimes we get caught up stuff. It's all right. Turn. Repent. Turn back to God. Change your mind. When you change your mind, it will change your direction. It means to turn to the Lord. But God says, let it be your real heart. Let it be the whole heart, with your whole heart. Don't let it be half-hearted. Yeah, well, last week was pretty bad. I'm going to read my Bible this week. Yeah, last week I thought I was getting that promotion and I lost my job. Okay, I better get serious with God. No, that's kind of like playing a game. What you want to do is, we call that hokey pokey Christians. You know, when you put your right leg in, then you take your right leg back out. No, don't do that. Because it's like a little chick, a little baby chick, you stick your little beak out from under your mother's wing and the devil slaps it. And man, that's painful. And you think, whoa, I thought God loved me. He does, man. Don't stick your nose out there. Stay under the wings of the shadow of the Almighty. Stay there. Psalm 91, Psalm 90 and 91. He says, I want you to turn to me. Well, why should I? Jesus came out preaching, repent, turn, for the kingdom of God is at hand. Kingdom of heaven is at hand. Why should I? God here gives you the reason why. I'm glad you asked. He says, here's the reason. Turn to me now. Why? Because, he says, God is gracious. That means he is full of grace. If there's one thing I need in my life, if there's one thing you need and you want, even if you don't understand what it all means, you want grace. You want grace, you want mercy. You don't want what you have earned or deserve. You want forgiveness and mercy freely given in grace. He says, because God is gracious and merciful, literally full of mercy. That's his character. That's what he is. He is slow to anger and of great kindness. Hasn't he been kind to you? Oh, I know. I never got some of the things I wanted for Christmas. I know. That's true. And a lot of things I prayed for, you're probably different, but a lot of things I prayed for, I didn't get them. And I can honestly say, maybe some of you can too, aren't you glad you didn't get them? Mm-hmm. Yeah. You remember how you wanted that car and you could use that car and you promised God, give me that car, God, and I'll just pick up people and take them to church. I'll just use it for your glory because it's got a 389 under the hood and a Hurst 4-speed on the floor. And that's nice. You know what? Let me read it again. He is gracious and merciful, slow to anger, and of great kindness, and repenteth him of the evil. What does that mean? Repenteth him of the evil. Sounds, well, God is not a man that he should repent. That's what the Bible says. What's being communicated here? Well, let me just use it in God's language. You were under my wrath. You were under my judgment. I would have judged you. But now you have turned to me. I will not judge you. The judgment is upon my son, Jesus Christ. He repenteth him of the evil. The Lord God is looking for any way possible not to judge you. The Lord God is not willing that any should perish, but that all should come to a saving knowledge. He is not some old guy who feels walked on. He is gracious, full of mercy, loving kindness, patience. He never gives up. He never quits loving you. As you can reject him and stay away for eternity, and he will still be loving you. So if God is a God of love, why would he send me to hell? He won't send you to hell. You'll have to volunteer to go on your own. He loves you too much to send you there.
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4: The believer should not worry. The believer should not worry. Classic example of this is the prophet Daniel. He was called by God to be an advisor to King Darius. And the other counselors to the king were jealous of Daniel's influence, and so they wanted to undermine him, and they made up things that were not true about him, and then they hatched a plot to get the king to sign a decree that no one could pray to anyone except the king, or they would have to die. Well, Daniel had a habit of prayer, good habit. And then he was arrested, and he was put into a den of hungry lions. And an interesting thing happened that night. The king was up all night. He couldn't sleep, worrying about Daniel. And Daniel slept like a baby. Probably used one of the lions for a pillow. Propped his feet up on the other one. And so that's the difference between a believer and a non-believer. When chaos and turmoil is happening around us, a believer can be at rest, but a non-believer cannot. The Bible says he gives to his beloved sleep. The non-believer, listen, if you're not a Christian, you ought to be afraid. If you're not a Christian, frankly, you probably should be worried and very concerned with all the things going on in our world right now. But if you're a Christian, you can be at peace and rest knowing God is in control.
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13: Bad habits are hard to break. 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They die hard. Even in mature and maturing Christians, we are saved. The Holy Spirit indwells us, but we still bear the scar tissue on our hearts. And that scar tissue contains sin that inhibits us and that endangers us as we sometimes stop thinking rightly and start thinking wrongly.
14: I can

0: 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On today's program, Pastor Keith continues our study from the Gospel of Matthew entitled, Lord, Teach Us to Pray. So if you have your Bibles, please return with us to the Gospel of Matthew, chapter 6. Now here's Pastor Keith with today's study.
1: Father, we thank you for this day. It's a day that you've made, a day that we can rejoice and be glad in, a day that we can delight in as we come together as a church to love and to stimulate one another, to love and to good works, to encourage each other, to soldier on as comrades in arms in the army of Jesus Christ. Father, help us to look into your word today and draw from it principles to guard our minds, to guide our prayers, to order our lives. Father, help us to make the model prayer and the principles therein our prayer. We pray this in Jesus' name. Amen. All right, well, today we continue our study and application of the model prayer, the Lord's Prayer, some call it the disciples' prayer. It's a prayer, interestingly, that tells us a lot about God and a lot about ourselves. It tells us a lot about mankind. Albert Mohler calls this prayer a prayer that turns the world upside down. It's a revolutionary prayer. It's a prayer that has toppled dictators, that has brought down kingdoms without firing a shot. It's a prayer that rightly illustrates the true relationship between us and God. And again, praying like this, thinking this way, praying this way helps you to find your place and your purpose in redemptive history in God's kingdom. And if you think this through and apply its principles, you will learn a whole lot more about God and a whole lot more about yourself. It orders our thoughts and lives and ministries, because it's a prayer that exalts God and humbles human beings like us. Now let me read it for you now. Matthew chapter 6, verses 9 through 13. Pray then like this. We've been over this a bazillion times. It's not pray this prayer. It's not pray exactly like this. It's not pray this every day and God will bless you. It's not like that. It's pray then like this, after this manner, in this way, according to this model. Pray then like this: Our Father in heaven, hallowed be your name. Your kingdom come, your will be done on earth as it is in heaven. Give us this day our daily bread, and forgive us our debts as we have also forgiven our debtors. And lead us not into temptation, but deliver us from evil. Here we are in part 5 of this series, and today we focus on the statement, lead us not into temptation, but deliver us from evil. And we're really just focusing on the first half of that. It's been said that fallen human beings are drawn into sin and self-harm, much like a moth is to a flame. If you've ever had a light hanging up in your backyard and have one of those bug zappers, those bugs just fly into that thing and commit suicide like there's nobody else's business. They watch their fellow bugs do that too, and they still come. I remember years ago, I was using this sermon illustration, and it was because of the part of the country I was in, kind of controversial, but we were talking about fish suicide. That really, with fly fishing, there really isn't any skill. God is sovereign. He's the one who puts the fish on the hook, right? And so here you are, you're a bass, you're out there in the water, and you see two legs walking towards you, and you know that that's trouble coming. You know that your life is in jeopardy, so you swim under a stump and you sit there. And then this little thing lands in the water. A lure, we call it a fly. Where I was at the time, there was some fly fishing going on. And you see that and you know that your life is in danger, but that fly looks pretty good, or whatever it is. And so you begin to rehearse in your mind, in your little fishy brain, how am I going to get that thing and get back in here and avoid those two legs? And pretty soon, your impulse to feed overwhelms your will to survive. and you take the bait and you end up on somebody's plate and they're enjoying your carcass later on. Well, that's the way it is with people in sin. Each of us are tempted and carried away by our own desires. And sometimes, not sometimes, always, even after coming to Christ, bad habits are hard to break. They're hard to get rid of. They die hard. Even in mature and maturing Christians, we are saved. The Holy Spirit indwells us, but we still bear the scar tissue on our hearts. And that scar tissue contains sin that inhibits us and that endangers us as we sometimes stop thinking rightly and start thinking wrongly. So hence we have that prayer, forgive us our debts, that statement, because we know we're going to sin. And so we ask God as we pray, according to the model prayer, to forgive us of our past sins. But then we take an opportunity to pray for our future sins, perhaps, and our future trials and our future temptations and our future impulses. Lead us not into temptation, but deliver us from evil. Because even as Christ followers, we can take an opportunity for wonderful spiritual growth like a trial and turn it into an opportunity to sin. I'm reminded that God leads us into the paths of righteousness for his name's sake. And sometimes those paths of righteousness go through deep, dark valleys before we get to our destination. And we are to count it all joy as we encounter these trials, knowing that God is using the trials to work out our faith, to exercise and strengthen our spiritual muscles. But yet, sometimes we choose sin over sanctification. And so, lead us not into temptation. R. Kent Hughes writes that the six petitions of the Lord's Prayer are structured like a ladder. The three top rings are in heaven, having to do with God's fatherhood and his name. The next rung down has to do with his kingdom, and the third, his will. The next three rungs descend to earth as we pray for daily bread, for today's strength for today's wisdom for today, for what we need for life today, as we pray for forgiveness, and finally, protection from evil. And on that ladder of the Lord's Prayer, we descend from the contemplation of God, who God is, into reflection upon who we are, sinners saved by grace, sinful children. And we understand, if we understand God and our salvation rightly, how sinful we are. Thus, proper prayer includes a petition for spiritual protection. You can't help but notice, therefore, that it ends with, lead us not into temptation, but deliver us from evil, because we need help. We need protection. Lead us not into temptation, but deliver us from evil. Some translations say the evil one. The first half of that petition really has two requests, right? Lead us not into temptation, but deliver us from evil. The first one is negative, you know, don't let this happen to us. And the second is positive, you know, deliver us from the evil one. Well, one of the things you have to remember in the model of prayer is none of those petitions occur in a vacuum or in isolation. One of the dangers of going through this one verse at a time is you can isolate these thoughts as if they were independent. You've seen people do that in other cases where they just recite a Bible verse out of context. That's why we keep going back through the model of prayer over and over in its total, complete state. Lead us not into temptation. If we learn anything in this momentary life in which we live on this fallen earth with our fallen bodies, it's that temptation is unavoidable. So therefore, what can we do to rightly think and rightly pray about our reaction, about our response to temptation? Well, today, we're going to take a closer look at lead us not to temptation so that we can understand what it means for and apply it to our daily lives. And what I'd like to do is to either look at four insights or four perspectives on that statement, lead us not into temptation, so that we can understand it sufficiently and apply it continually as we pray this prayer or pray like this day in and day out. So let's talk about perspective number one, or insight number one. On the surface, it looks like that this is an imperative. It looks like a command. Lead us not into temptation. And we've talked about this before. These are petitions, petitions that arise from an understanding of how weak we are, how needful we are, how dependent we need to be upon God and not ourselves. And when you first look at it, and I don't, you know, we do touch on the grammar from time to time, but we're going to do that today. Grammatically, it looks like an imperative, like a command. But when you look at lead us not into temptation, if you don't understand the grammar necessarily, or if you take the sentence out of context, it looks like almost that God could be the author of sin, or that God doesn't just lead you down the paths of righteousness, but he leads you towards sin. And we know that would be contrary to his character. And so many people are confused. Grammarians will tell you that this is time for your grammar lesson, the subjunctive mood. There's a debate, is it an imperative or is it a subjunctive? The two look identical in this case in the Greek, the way it would lay itself out in the original New Testament Greek. It's in the subjunctive. So, what's the subjunctive? It is the mood of possibility. It is the mood, it is the realm of the theoretical. And so, what that does, it doesn't come through in English because our English language is contracting, you know, long before texting and email, our language was crashing and burning, you might say. But it speaks of mere possibility, the possibility more than probability. It speaks again as the theoretical. And so you could read it like this: if it were possible for you to lead us into temptation, please don't. We ask that you not. The idea is, according to one commentator, Lord, preserve me from temptation that will bring me under its sway and cause me to fall. Not to get carried away, but you see this type of thinking in Proverbs, and when you understand the grammar, it changes the sense of what you read. And the idea here is not the source of our temptations. God is not the source of our temptations. We are. We are the source of our temptations. We are the source of our danger. And the idea here is we need to lean on God and we need to lean into God's will and not our own experience like Adam and Eve did, so that we do not sin. The writer of Proverbs puts it this way, Proverbs 3, 5 through 7. We'll go on to 8. I'm sure you've seen it before. Trust in the Lord with all your heart. Lean not on your own understanding. In all your ways acknowledge him, and he will make your paths straight. Some translations say more accurately, and he will direct your paths. And then verse 7, do not be wise in your own eyes. Fear the Lord. Turn away from evil. It will be healing to your flesh and refreshment to your bones. God is not the source of our temptation. And so what we're doing in essence is saying, Lord, protect me from me. Don't let me go astray. Don't allow me, as I'm in this deep, dark valley and encountering the trials that strengthen my faith and should strengthen our relationship, do something with that that I should not. So the grammar speaks to the theoretical or the subjunctive rather than a factual command not to tempt us to sin. So if that's true, if this is the theoretical, what is going on here? This: lead us not into temptation. Secondly, is a plea. It's a plea. It's a plea, a petition like other petitions that recognizes our need. So number two is that it is a plea. Lead us not into temptation. Why? Because we can be like moths to a flame. We can be like a bass in a lake. Lured and tempted and carried away. Trusting in ourselves. What does it say? There's a way that seems right to a man, obviously not to a fish, but in the end, it is the way of death. And we see this throughout the Bible, this warning about our desires, about our ability to take something good and turn it into something bad. That is the nature of the fall. The Lord's Prayer is really filled with something we call anthropology, the doctrine of man. And I want to go back to an old friend that we've used in the last 2 weeks, Proverbs 30, verses 8 through 9. And the writer of Proverbs says this, it's a prayer. Remove far from me falsehood and lying. Why? Because human beings are inclined to lie, either through omission or commission, right? And then he says, give me neither poverty nor riches. Feed me with the food that is needful for me. Give us this day our daily bread. Why? Verse 9, lest I be full and deny you and say, who is the Lord? Or lest I be poor and steal and profane the name of my God. This man knows what he's capable of. And you can see these principles. This is like an Old Testament version almost of the Lord's Prayer. And this writer understands, Solomon understands, that regardless of how well or poorly things are going, he's capable of turning lemonade into a lemon, of turning a win into a loss, of responding wrongly to his life situation, and turning a trial that would strengthen and improve his faith into a temptation that would lead him to stumble and fall. Lead us not into temptation represents an acknowledgement of our weakness as fallen human beings and the necessity of our dependence upon God to keep us out of harm's way, to deliver us from evil. And it is an acknowledgement of our proclivities towards sin and even self-enticement. Human beings need protection from themselves, not just the devil. Lead us not into temptation, but deliver us from evil. That's why God uses in the Bible, he uses the sheep analogy. Because sheep will wander and stray. Sheep will do things to harm themselves. You know, the only thing dumber than a sheep is a chicken. You know, but they weren't into chickens in the Middle East. They were into sheep. But growing up in the South, have you ever seen a chicken in a rainstorm? A bitty, a little baby chicken? They'll turn up and try to drink the rainwater and drown themselves. They are just dumb, but good eating, right? And so that's what happens, you know. We're like moths to a flame. Lead us not into temptation. We're like children who just have to test our limits, which brings us to Paul Dunwoody. When I was in the second grade, this left a lifelong impression on me. Paul was the guy who always did what the teacher said not to do. So in those days, we celebrated Christmas in public school. So they were setting up the Christmas tree, and the teacher said, stay away from it. And why Miss Riggs said this? And whatever you do, don't take out one of those light bulbs and stick your finger in there. Paul Dunwoody, those were his marching orders. And I remember hearing a scream and a pop and teachers, you know, grown-ups running around like chickens with their heads cut off. And Paul Dunwoody had, boom, you know. And apparently Paul drooled a little bit because there was a burn or a red spot where the drool was too when he electrocuted himself. He wasn't killed. He lived on to disobey the teacher all the way through primary school. But that's why the Apostle Paul writes, do not present your members to sin as instruments for unrighteousness, but present yourselves to God as those who have been brought from death to life, and your members to God as instruments of righteousness. Why did he write this? Well, the context of this is, shall we sin more that grace may abound more? Paul understood human nature. And so, in the model prayer, because Jesus understands human nature, having created us, he says, and pray like this, think like this, don't let me hurt me. Lead us not into temptation, but deliver us from evil. Now, when you read verse 13, particularly as a new believer or as an unbeliever, it's hard to imagine that we are petitioning God to protect us from something akin to his choice. On the surface, again, we look at it and says, lead us not into temptation. You get the impression that God could lead us astray or would lead us astray under the right circumstances. That's because we like to blame shift, right? I mean, look at our culture today. All of our problems are somebody else's fault. But again, you have to think of the context. And so I want you to look at this statement, thirdly, in the sense of its enigmatic statement. It's an enigma. It's a paradox. Lead us not into temptation, but deliver us from evil. Again, admittedly, there is a bit of a paradox here because it looks like we're saying, God, protect us from your choices. And so this statement, lead us not into temptation, is a bit of an enigma. If you pull this verse out of context and in isolation and isolate it away from the near context of forgive us our debts or give us this day our daily bread or the wider context of Scripture. That's why we use Scripture to interpret Scripture. We take a less clear passage sometimes and hold it up under the light of a clearer passage, a more comprehensive statement, and we understand that sometimes there appears to be what we call an apparent contradiction, something that seems contradictory, but upon closer examination is complementary, harmonizes with the rest of Scripture. And when you go through the rest of Scripture, the character of God is enough to help us understand that this plea, understand what this plea or this petition does not mean. I mean, who else makes us lie down in green pastures, right? Who else leads us beside the still, the calm, the safe waters? Who else restores our souls? Who else leads us in the paths of righteousness for his name's sake? All of Scripture tells us that God is good and holy and righteous. And that's why he tells us, be holy, for I, the Lord your God, am holy. And so, why then would a holy God lead us into a place where he knew we would fail? What does the Bible say? Does the Bible say that God does not tempt us to sin? It does. The Bible says that God does not, he cannot be tempted, and nor does he tempt other people to sin. The Bible says that temptation is our problem. It's our wrong response to God's commands.

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So if you'd like to drop us a note, you can email us here at keith@hillside.org. Well, we hope that you'll join us again next time for Grace to Live. But until then, I'm your host, Kevin Reeves, and on behalf of Pastor Keith and everyone here at Hillside Church, it is our prayer that the Lord will richly bless you. And thanks for listening.

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1: Thou shalt not see thy brother's ox. Now remember, they're getting into the land, and now these are practical rules for being neighbors and all that kind of stuff. But thou shalt not see thy brother's ox or his sheep go astray. So you can see it getting out of its pen, wandering off. And as you see that happening, you don't go, oh, that's bad for him. No, you get in there and help. You don't just let the thing wander off. So shall not see your brother's ox or sheep go astray and hide thyself from them. Thou shalt in any case bring them again unto thy brother. Literally, shub, shub, return, return. So don't just let it wander off. That's not loving your neighbor as yourself. And this can happen, you know, think about it, any sort of application. You see somebody creeping around your neighbor's house to whatever, you know, be present. Don't just turn a blind eye. And if thy brother be not nigh unto thee, so you don't really know where the thing came from, and thou know him not, then thou shalt bring it unto thine own house. So you wake up one morning, come out, and poof, there's an ox in your front yard. You don't know whose ox it is, so you basically take care of it. You're responsible essentially for it till somebody comes looking for it. You'll notice as we go through here, you won't see finders keepers, losers weepers. Yeah, so this is the idea of, no, you hang on to it until the person who owns it comes around. And it shall be with thee until thy brother seek after it, and thou shalt restore it to him again. So something comes your way, hang on to it. That's interesting when we get further down, just keep it in mind, contrast to another case. In like manner thou shalt do with his donkey, so shalt thou do with his raiment. So you find his, like, you know, Air Jordans laying out by the pen there. You can't just take them to yourself, or Air Sandals, because, you know. And with all the lost things of thy brothers, which he hath lost, and thou hast found, shalt thou do likewise. Thou mayest not hide thyself. Now, interesting aside, we have some family that's come back from living in China for a period of time. And in China, for example, if you were in a cab and you dropped your phone in the cab and you got somewhere and the cab takes off and you realize, like, oh my goodness, I left my phone, right? If you go to the local police department and you tell them where you were and what time, they review the film, find the cab, contact the cabbie and say, you have a phone, right? And they know they have the phone. Same thing, they could leave cameras out in public places, and you have to kind of retrain your mind to be here in the States. You could leave things out, nobody would touch it because everything's on camera, and if you take it, it's recorded and you'll be hit for stealing and all that stuff, and your social credit score takes a hit. So here, the law was within the heart, loving your neighbors yourself, as these things aren't yours, they belong to someone else. When they come for them, give them back to them. And over there, with kind of the, you know, constant surveillance police state, it's we're watching everything and we're going to get you if the complaint becomes known. They can literally go back to space and time at a location and go, boom, here's the footage. How's that for creepy? But anyway, so just a little update since the last time we taught this book, because we had somebody live in that state police. But in this case, you find something, you hang on to it, they come looking for it, you shall give it back to them. So, in like manner shall you do this donkey with his raiment, with his lost thing of thy brothers, which he hath lost, thou hast found, shalt thou do likewise, that thou mayest not hide thyself. So you can't just take it like, oh, never saw an ox, about this high with a ring on the back, nope, never saw him. You gotta give it back to them. Then thou shalt not see thy brother's donkey, or thou shalt not see thy brother's donkey or his ox fall down by the way. So the animal is either overwhelmed, overburdened, exhausted, whatever, missteps, but it falls. And hide thyself from them. How would you like to have to pick up an ox? I know you're thinking, well, I have one at home. He eats everything and plays football, and yeah, well. And his ox shall fall down by the way, and hide thyself from them, thou shalt surely help your neighbor to lift them up again. Fine. Another admonition. And this is interesting as they're heading into the land. This is really kind of the beginning of these kind of commands here. The woman shall not wear that which pertaineth unto a man, garments. Neither shall a man put on a woman's garment. For all that do so are an abomination unto the Lord thy God. Wow, that's pretty straightforward. So once again, we have to understand some of these requirements. We're going to see it in just a little bit about mixing fabrics and mixing crops and all that. But if you go back, Matthew Henry and others noted that for the worship of Venus and certain worships of fertility things, in the case of Venus, the women would appear in armor, the men would appear in women's clothing, and essentially the man put on a woman's garment. For all that do so are an abomination.

so this is a practice of the pagans, and so God is saying to his people, I don't want you to behave like the pagans. You're not to cross-dress with each other. A man is to wear man's clothing, a woman's to wear women's clothing. Now look, I mean, obviously little kids playing dress-up, that's different, let's have context, but the idea of out in public, this is the idea. And it's mentioned, interesting, in Zephaniah chapter 1. So go to the far right, Malachi, Zechariah, work your way backwards, you'll find Zephaniah chapter 1. And in Zephaniah, the word of the Lord which came unto Zephaniah, the son of Cushi, the son of Gedaliah, the son of Amariah, the son of Hezekiah, Hizkiah, the days of Josiah, the son of Ammon, the king of Judah. Verse 2, chapter 1 of Zephaniah, I will utterly consume all things from off the land, saith the Lord. I will consume man and beast. I will consume the fowls of the heaven, the fishes of the sea, and the stumbling blocks with the wicked. I will cut off man from off the land, saith the Lord. I will also stretch out my hand upon Judah and upon all the inhabitants of Jerusalem, and I will cut off the remnant of Baal, again, part of the fertility worship, from this place, in the name of the Chimerims with the priests, them that worship the host of heaven upon the housetops, them that worship and swear by the Lord, and that swear by Malcolm, multiple gods, to the Lord, and them that are turned back from the Lord, and those that have not sought the Lord nor inquired for him. Hold thy peace at the presence of the Lord God, for the day of the Lord is at hand. For the Lord hath prepared a sacrifice, he hath bid his guests. And it shall come to pass in the day of the Lord's sacrifice that I will punish the princes and the king's children, all such as are clothed with strange apparel. Part of that mixing up of worship where men dress as women and women dress as men, vice versa. And the heathen uses in the worship of Mars and Venus and other things as well there among the Canaanites. So God is addressing, this is how the pagans worship their false gods. This is part of their practices. Therefore, you will not emulate it, is the idea behind it. So back to our chapter, verse 6. Again, now we're getting to just simple little admonitions when you're in the land. If a bird's nest chanced to be before thee in the way in any tree or on the ground, whether they be young ones or eggs, and the dam, that's the mother, sitting upon the young or upon the eggs, then thou shalt not take the dam or the mother with the young. So you take the young, but don't take the mother. But if thou shalt in any wise let the, you shall in any wise let the dam go, and the young with thee, and take the young with thee, in other words, let the mother go, take the kids, that it may be well with thee, and that thou mayest prolong thy days. Now, in other words, don't wipe out mother and children of birds, because birds serve an important function. What are some of the things the birds eat? Bugs, obviously. What's another one? Scorpions. Snakes. How many get vermin? So certain birds are actually quite helpful, so don't just wipe out the mother with the young. Take the young, but don't take the mother then so that they can reproduce. So these are simple, practical things when you get in the land. When thou, Casey, I knew you were thinking this, boy, I'm thinking of building another house. Well, good. Verse 8 is for you tonight, chapter 22. When thou buildest a new house, then thou shalt make a battlement. Basically, think of kind of a parapet, a ring, or basically a banister around the top of thy roof. And thou shalt bring not blood upon thy house. In the Middle East, you build houses, you usually have a roof on top, flat roof. You know this from different studies. And the inside of the house has got its own purpose, and the roof of the house serves a purpose, especially in the hot summer months. You go up on the roof after the sun's gone down. Hopefully the roof cools off. You get the breezes that are up there. And so sometimes that is a cooler place to sleep. If you remember Rahab, when they go into Jericho, they would dry flax on the roof. They would dry other things on the roof. And so basically it was another part of the living space. And so if you have a guest over and you put him on the roof and he gets up in the middle of the night to go, say, find a bathroom, and he misses the ladder and there's nothing to keep him on the roof, ha, everybody got it? So this, eat your heart out, OSHA. This is a safety railing around a roof on top of your house when you build it. Now, they didn't need that before wandering the wilderness because they didn't have any houses, but the idea is you will make a battlement or a railing or a parapet for thy roof, that you bring that blood upon your house because you were negligent, basically, to watch out and protect your neighbor. If any man fall from thence, and it's nafal, so fall, like fall with a serious outcome and get hurt or killed. Verse 9, another one for going into the land. Thou shalt not sow thy vineyard with

0: diverse, different kinds of seeds, lest the fruit of thy seed which thou hast sown and the fruit of thy vineyard be defiled. Once again, the pagan cultures had this idea that if you intermix seed, it would increase fertility. And God is saying, again, that's a pagan practice. I want you to just plant one seed of barley, one seed of grain, one seed of whatever it may be, right, corn or whatever it is. Do not intermingle them. They think, the pagans, that if we do this intermingling, that will increase the fertility. Question. Who is the one who ultimately blesses the crops in Israel? God. And we can see, for example, when Elijah had his ministry in the northern part of Samaria there, he withheld the rain 3 years and 6 months because of their rebellion to God. They worshiped Baal. They worshiped these other false deities that were supposed to be in charge of fertility and rain and fruitfulness and crops. And so God judged them by bringing no rain, no fruitfulness, no crops, showing that the very deities they had fallen into worship of were absolutely powerless. And so in this case, if you pick up these pagan practices of intermingling seed, thinking you're going to increase fertility and yield, you're looking to pagan practices instead of looking to God. And so this is, again, another admonition that you will not involve the customs, the superstitions, and the behaviors of the pagans you're replacing. Your faith is in God. He is the one who brings the increase, not by doing these so-called various tricks, for lack of a better way to put it. Thou shalt not plow with an ox and a donkey together. Why not? Two different heights, two different gaits and how they walk, two different levels of strength. And so the idea is they will be unequally yoked. Here's the funny thing about an unequal yoke. You can hook them up together, and for a couple of paces, it'll kind of work. But just give it a little bit of time. And pretty soon, the pull of, you know, the ox against the head of the donkey is pulling this way, and then it's pulling that way on the ox, and they get moving. And pretty soon, it starts chafing one or the other, or one's dragging the other. And what looked like it might work in the beginning with some time really begins to expose just how out of alignment they are with each other and how painful it can become. Paul, writing to the Corinthians, gave them an admonition also not to be unequally yoked with unbelievers. Sure, in the beginning, you know, you might be able to like kind of get yoked with somebody on something, but then you get going a little bit and pretty soon you find, you know, and vice versa. And we're doing the premarital class right now. I will not knowingly, they can lie to pastors, people do all the time, but I will not knowingly do a wedding for a non-believer with a believer. Marriage is hard enough with Christ in your heart, dealing with your own flesh. And so if that's the case, I'm like, look, I'm sorry, and we'll try to share with the bride and the groom, whoever to be, but I don't charge for weddings, but I have standards. And I've also seen another kind of an equal yoke where one is very serious about their walk with God, the other proclaims the name of Christ, but you don't see a lot of seriousness in their walk with God. And sometimes even with people who both are claiming Christ, you'll find that yoke can get a bit uneven and over time start causing pain. And things like what you will or will not allow for entertainment, that one says it's okay for the kids, the other one doesn't. And so in the engagement classes there, I try to warn them, like, pay attention to what they watch for entertainment, for media, what they read. Pay good attention to where are they really in their walk with God, what are their convictions, and if you're not cool with them, while you're still putting deodorant on for each other, brushing your teeth and doing your hair, you know, it's called dating and engagement, while you're still putting your best fit, foot and face forward, make your demands now. I don't like that kind of content. Because you may find later that it's just going to get more and more chafing. And then if you've got two very different views on things like, for example, you know, trying to actually walk in the spirit versus the flesh, it's only going to get more painful over time. But sadly, often what happens when you get involved with someone and, you know, you start falling in love and while she's great or he's great, you see some things you don't like, you go, that's okay. After we get married, I can change him or change her. Can I tell you what I've observed over the years? It's pretty much the exception. So tell the premarital class, if there's something that bothers you during your engagement, find your voice now. Call it out now. Say what's bugging you now. And if you find them going, well, you know what, I didn't look at it that way, or, you know, if it's that important to you, then you're more important to me than that. And you get to see, what do you really have? So an unequal yoke here in the case of livestock. These, by the way, technically would be called draft power animals. But what might be doable for a few paces, you give a little bit of time, and over time it will become incredibly uncomfortable. I've seen that as well when someone does go out, marry an unbeliever, or worse, marry someone who claims Christ and then flips the other way and says, now I don't believe anymore. And I've watched that kind of heartache where you've got two really very different worldviews, and that's a very hard place to be. So do your homework, pay attention, and go into it with eyes wide open, best you can. Another one that is, again, dealing with the local pagan practices, you shall not wear a garment of diverse sorts, of woolen and linen together. No interweaving of wool with linen. Anybody here wearing spandex? Polyester with cotton? Wool and polyester? I mean, technically, we're all wearing moldy weaves. Think about it. The high priest wears a garment of linen, yes? What's woven through it? Gold. So even the breastplate, the ephod of the high priest, is interwoven with gold and linen. It's not that it's wrong with the idea, if you're wearing polyester tonight, that's it, God's going to get you on the way home. But in this case, the pagans would interweave these different types of fabrics together, again, part of their occult garments, part of what they thought gave them occult power, part of their sort of their priestly line of their deities that they worshipped. And so God gave them garments of linen. And it's interesting, we don't find out about this till much later after they make the garments for the high priest. There are woolen things and there are linen things, but he keeps them separate, aside for some gold that's woven in. And in his description and building of the garments for the high priest, he's making it clear that they're to be different than what the pagans do in those lands. So let me try and put it this way. If you look like the pagans, pretty soon you find yourself, you may end up acting like the pagans. The idea is be different than the world around you. So in this case, one of the ways that Israel could be set apart is don't wear these kind of garments because that's what the pagans do. So now if you're sitting there with, you know, wool with linen woven in and you're worried that you're going to get it, you're okay. You're under grace if you know Jesus, obviously. But that was part of what was happening here. This was dealing with kind of the interwoven thing done by the different priests of their various deities. Now we get down to some serious things. If any man, verse 13, taketh a wife and go in unto her, and hate her, that's a heartbreak, and give occasions of speech against her, and bring up an evil name upon her, and say, I took this woman, and when I came to her, I found her not a virgin. The idea, try this word, bath olim, try it. Bath olim, virginity or virgin, translate 8 times, virginity or virgin. I came to this woman, I married her, and I found her not a virgin, a bath olim. Now, if a marriage isn't working out, do they have a bill of divorcement that they could write? Yes, that's going to be part of the law. If he finds any unfavor in her, he can write her a bill of divorcement. He can send her out. They asked Jesus about this in Matthew 19. Why then did Moses allow divorcement? And it was the Lord who gave Moses this way out. And that was because God would rather see a woman sent out of a house and keep her safe than be forced not to be able to leave. If, you know, there is no divorce and bad things happen like abuse, beatings, and murder. And so because of hardness of heart, these things were given to protect them ultimately. In this case, he's not asking for a divorce. He is saying she was not a virgin. He is disparaging her purity and basically saying that I have been deceived. Because remember, they pay a bride price and all that. So if a man take a wife, go in unto her and hate her, detests her, and he makes the charge, gives occasion to speech against her, brings an evil name upon her and says, I took this woman. When I came to her, I found her not a maid. Then shall her the father of the damsel and her mother take and bring forth the tokens or the evidence of the damsel's virginity unto the elders of the city in the gate. The damsel's father shall say unto the elders, I gave my daughter unto this man to wife, and he hated her. And lo, he hath given occasion to speech against her. He's maligned her character, saying, I found not thy daughter a maid, again, a bath olim, virginity. And yet, these are the tokens of my daughter's virginity. Now, we're going to fly the plane at 30,000 feet. But that evening, an event occurs when you get married. And it is often that with that event come some, should we say, changes. And those changes are essentially captured by a cloth that is left for the marriage bed and that is kept by the family, and they can say, here, and generally there is the idea if there's some sort of evidence. How much evidence is not given to us here, but the idea is it's clear that this was a new behavior in a sense. Is everybody still following me here? Yes? Why is this so important? What is God protecting until the fullness comes, the time? A bloodline for the Messiah of Abraham, Isaac, Jacob, Judah, eventually the house of Jesse, and eventually David. And so he's protecting the integrity of these two people produced this child. These two people produced this child. And so that's why having a son is so important in Israel. It is the protecting of the paternal line. It's protecting of the birthright. It's protecting basically these prophecies that have been given from the very beginning that the seed of the woman would crush the serpent's head, and more specific, through Abraham, through Isaac, through Jacob, through Judah, through the house of Jesse, through David. And so he has got and this is important. If you're not sure she was a virgin, then it means maybe that's not your kid. And that's why they did betrothal, a year-long period to prove she's not pregnant was part of what was shown in the betrothal. And then you had your wedding night and all the other things. So someone comes back and says, hey, I don't think she was a virgin. These cloths, assuming there was evidence, would detail the fact that this was a brand new event for her. So hopefully that makes sense. If not, that's Stephen at CC Chester Springs. And so they'll bring this cloth if she's accused of not being a virgin. They'll spread the cloth before the elders of the city. Well, Pastor Chris, couldn't they just run out and just substitute something? Yeah, I mean, sure. But the idea is that if they're sincere and they're genuine, they could produce this. The elders of that city, having received the evidence that this indeed was her first time, and here are some evidences of some tearing and damage that happened from that first time. The elders of that city shall take the man that made the charge and chastise him. Well, that doesn't sound that bad. Chastising him is giving him 40 lashes minus one. You're going to get whipped 39 times. Now, guys, you're upset. You want to find a way to really get even with her. So you decide you're going to bring not only an insult on her, you're going to bring an insult on her family. And you drum up this charge of, and I don't even think she was really legit when we got married. And the family pulls out the cloth. You're getting 39 lashes. And it gets better. Better? Watch. And they shall immerse, or basically put a charge or penalty upon him, 100 shekels of silver. By the way, Abimelech, how many shekels of silver did he give when he returned Sarah? 1,000. Remember that? Here, it's 100 shekels of silver for disparaging her integrity, her virginity, her purity, and her family's. They shall immerse him or find him 100 shekels of silver, give them unto the father of the damsel, because you slighted him, because he hath brought up an evil name upon a virgin of Israel. And here's the kicker. And she shall be his wife, and he may not put her away all his days. He's not allowed to divorce her. And the whole town knows he tried to malign her, which means she's got a whole community watching out for her. So he's gotten 39 lashes, paid her 100 shekels, can't divorce her. I'm going to add this. And she's ticked. How about it? So you're going to want to make sure you really, really, really, really want to go here before you go here. And let me ask you a question. Who's this really protecting? The woman. The woman.
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0: Has your prayer life become more of a routine than a relationship? 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In John MacArthur's series, Elements of True Prayer, he examines Daniel 9 to reveal 8 keys to transforming your fellowship with God. 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
2: John Adams understood one incredibly important thing about America. America cannot endure and cannot forget that it requires freedom, endurance, and character to survive. While serving as president, Adams always remembered that America would not survive. It could not govern itself, control its own passions. Adams wrote, "Our Constitution was made only for a moral and religious people. It is wholly inadequate to the government of any other." Adams understood that self-government depended on much, much more than the document itself. It depended and was guided by faith, by virtue, by responsibility, and above all, by self-restraint. Because government can enforce laws, but it cannot create character. Our Constitution protects a free people, but our Constitution cannot create a moral people. It cannot create self-restraint. That's up to us.
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4: 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And even though I am broken, I am forgiven. And there's nothing more powerful than that. 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
5: 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You're probably familiar with the Bible story of the adult son who demands his inheritance while his father's still alive, and then runs away, wastes all of the inheritance money in depravity, and then eventually comes back home asking for forgiveness. Today, we usually refer to this as the parable of the prodigal son, and it's not an uncommon story, not in Jesus' day and not here in 2026. Up next on Leading the Way Audio, Dr. Michael Youssef provides a unique insight into this popular parable, perspectives that you might not have heard before, perspectives that will deepen the impact of this gospel story in your own life. Now, you're going to quickly come to understand that the prodigal son is not only the story of a rebellious son, it's the story that reveals a loving and forgiving father, representing our Heavenly Father, representing the love and forgiveness that he offers to his wayward children. So let's listen together. Let's get a glimpse of the compassionate, forgiving heart of God from Dr. Michael Youssef as he continues his Leading the Way audio series called Enduring Wisdom.
6: Today, as we continue to look at the story of Jesus telling of the father of those two sons, today we're going to deal with the younger rebellious son, and in the next message, I'll talk about the outwardly compliant son. This younger boy, as we would say, he had the mind of his own. This is the kind who doesn't want to do anything his parents tell him to do. He wanted to be his own boss. In fact, back in the 60s and the 70s, there used to be a big billboard in a small town in the South, and it read as follows: "Attention, teenagers, are you tired of being harassed by your stupid parents? Act now. Move out. Get a job. Pay your bills while you still know everything." Now, the word prodigal, which describes this younger son in the story, it means rebellious extravagance. Rebellious extravagance. I want to tell you, extravagance with children in any area creates prodigals. Lack of boundaries and limitation with children create prodigals. Absence of training and discipline create prodigals. But if you really want to be extravagant with your children, young mom and dad, I want to tell you, there's one area you can be very extravagant with them. That's your time. Be very extravagant with your time with them. I want you to turn with me, please. Luke 15. I hope you have it open in front of you. Just want you to imagine the smirk on that boy's face as he was packing his Jerusalem designer jeans and his man Zion designer shirts. I can imagine his surly face accusing his parents of being out of touch with reality. I can imagine the bitterness that he had toward Dad for his rules about going to church and cleaning his room and doing his chores. The Bible said it was only a few days after he gathered some of his assets that his father gave him and left. Probably went on a fire sale and converted these assets into cash, filled his pocket with cash, went out into his convertible camel. Have you ever seen a convertible camel? Seriously. They all are. He got into his convertible camel and popped up the wheels, front wheels, and whoo, peeled rubber. 30 feet, headed for the Big Apple. Oh, baby, he's made it now. He takes off and leaves behind a broken-hearted father, a scornful older brother, a devastated community. He leaves no rights to claim. He burns all the bridges, or at least he thought he did. He wipes the slate clean, or so he thought. Look what Jesus said in verse 13. And the son scattered. I know some translation has other words, but the word scattered is more accurate because it's literally the same word that is used when a farmer at planting time throwing seeds on the ground during the planting time, kind of without much thought. He's just scattering it around. He was thinking that this money is going to buy him friends, that this money will buy him happiness, that this money will buy him popularity. This money is going to buy him some social standing. And it worked. It worked. For a while. While the money lasted. I recently was reading an article about some celebrity who has all these friends for a big party, and the commentator says, he said, those friends that she bought. Now, to all my young friends, I want you to listen to me, wherever you've been sitting. Young friends, please listen to me. This is coming from a heart of a loving grandfather. Be careful of wanting popularity at any cost. Be careful. Be careful of wanting acceptance at any cost, because it could cost you a whole lot more than money. And when the money ran out for this young man, all of his friends that he bought with his money basically dropped him and dumped him like a disposable diaper. Now you would think, okay, he's in trouble. First thing occurred to him at this point is go home, right? Oh no, he was not about to crawl back to his father. His pride is still alive and well. The number one reason why people don't come to Christ, they might call themselves atheists, agnostics, they might call themselves whatever they want to call them. You go all the way down, dig deep, it's pride. They don't want to humble themselves before God. They're too prideful. They think they can save themselves. Coming to Christ, crown him the Lord of your life, requires putting down of human pride. I'm guessing that at this point, this son is not broken enough, is not desperate enough to come home. Probably he said to himself, I can't go back there. I can't go back there and ask for forgiveness. That requires humility. I'm going to eat my brother's food, and I'm going to live under my father's house, and I cannot walk through the narrow streets of the village where every finger is pointing at me. To make things worse, verse 14, look at verse 14, underline it, a famine struck that part of the world where they were living. See, that son was not ready yet, even though there's a famine, but he's still not ready. So he gets a brilliant idea you never thought about before. Get a job. Oh, well, kind of a job, a Jewish boy, a Jewish young man is going to have in a Gentile country in the middle of famine? I mean, bankers and corporations are not hiring CEOs anymore. And there, where he hits rock bottom. Now, this is rock bottom, not rock bottom, but just rock bottom. Hasn't got to rock bottom yet. For a Jewish young man to take care of pigs would be like a very rich American kid working on cleaning sewers. Remember, pigs back then were not like what they are now in the Western countries, where you have hog farmers feed them nice food and take good care of them and clean them and all that stuff. Back then, they gave the pigs the worst of the worst of the worst of the garbage. Think about this. And that's why our Jewish friends to this day do not eat ham. But this is a famine time. This is a famine time. Even the garbage was in short supply. So they use these dry pods. Some of you may have seen those called carobs, two varieties of carobs. I, as a boy growing up, I used to eat the edible one. The edible one, a little softer, you can eat, and they're sweet. But there's the harder ones that they fed to the pig. I mean, literally will destroy your teeth if you just take one bite. And those unedible carobs or pods, verse 16, look at it with me. But even this young man, this is what they're giving to the pigs. They wouldn't let him have that, some of that. In other words, the pigs were better off than he was. Now, beloved, this is what you call the bottom of the bottom of the bottom for that son. So now he begins to think, how much better off servants in his father's household, in the servants' quarters, how much better off they are than he is, where he is now in this abysmal condition. Finally, he begins of thinking of swallowing his pride. Have you ever tried to swallow your pride? Oh my goodness, you can get choked. But it's a good thing to do every now and again. Swallow his pride. Listen, pride destroy individual. Pride destroy nations. Pride destroy families. Think about this. Think about this. The very core of the Christian faith. It is only when a person comes to the realization that they are totally broken, that they are desperate in need of the Savior, that they have to bend the knees to the Savior, that they have to bend their will to the Lord Jesus Christ. They have to come and say, Father, forgive me. That's the very core of our Christian faith. Verse 17, Jesus said that when the Son came to himself, that's actually a literal translation, came to himself. Some of your translations said came to his senses. But literally, he came to himself. He came to his senses. Only then when he began to articulate his speech that he needs to give to the Father. He began to rehearse what he would say to the Father. What would he say, Father? See, all of a sudden, he began to snap out of his insanity. All of a sudden, he began to snap out of his stupor of self-focus. All of a sudden, this is more than just feeling sorry that he wasted his money, that he has wasted his life, that things just did not work out as the way he wished that they would have worked out. This is not just being sorry that plans failed. No. This is a whole lot more than that. He actually realized that he had sinned greatly, not only against his Father, but against God. He actually came to the realization that he brought degradation and shame on his Father's good name. He understood now that everything has to change. Everything has to change. He is no longer arrogant and prideful. He is no longer feeling, I deserve this. He is now contented to be called a servant or a slave. He is now happy to live in the servant's quarters. He is now happy to have a servant-master relationship. To put it in the vernacular, he was totally and completely broken before God. Often, we have to be broken before we come to our senses. Look at this young man. You see, when he left home, what did he say? He said, "Give me!" But when he came home, he said, "Make me." When he left home, he resented being called a son. But when he came back and came to his senses, he was willing to be called a slave. When he left home, he called it independence and pleasure seeking. But when he came home, he called it sin. He got what he wanted and lost what he had. Now he's contented with far less. Beloved, the Bible said in Hebrews 11:25, sin is pleasurable. For a moment. It's pleasurable until STD or AIDS begin to destroy the body. It's pleasurable until alcohol begins to destroy the liver. It's pleasurable until drugs start frying the brains, or until you realize that there is a hefty price that there are many other people are paying for your sin. In fact, I believe there are three stages for sin. No, don't panic. It's not a three-point sermon. But three stages, I'll tell you them very, very quickly. There's the charm of sin, there's the contour of sin, and there is the consequences of sin. I had to work hard, get them all in the sea here so you can remember them. I'm going to explain that. There's the charm of sin. It was the allure of the far country, away from mom and dad, the allure. Then there was the contour, or the profile. I use contour because it starts with C. The profile of sin. Give me! I deserve this. And then there is the consequences of sin, the spiritual pigsty. Beloved, the only answer to sin is return. Return. Can you say that with me? Return. Repent. Return to the place that you know God wants you to be. Return to the place what you know your parents have prayed for you, your family members and your friends have prayed for you to come back to. Return to the place where your father's security, safety. In the last message, I showed you how the father stripped himself of his dignity, of his honor. In that context, in that culture, he stripped himself by running in order to welcome his repentant son. And we saw that this is a picture of God the Father through God the Son going to the cross, suffering all the indignities and the pain and the suffering of the cross in order that those who are redeemed and repent of their sins be forgiven, be restored, be accepted, and be qualified for heaven. But there's something else I don't want you to miss, and it's about the encounter between the repentant Son and the forgiving Father. The repentant Son and the forgiving Father. Don't miss this. The Father did not even let the Son finish the speech. Now this is very, you say, "Michael, what's the big deal about this?" It's huge. Just listen to me, okay? Humor me. Probably this young man, no doubt, knowing human nature, he was rehearsing the speech in his mind. He's probably going over it. "When I see my father, I'll say this. And when I see my father, I'll say this. When I see my father, I'll say this." You know, goes rehearsing it in his head. But look at verse 21. Verse 21. The son began to make the speech, "Father, I have sinned." And as if the father says, "I've heard enough. I've heard all I want to hear. I heard all I need to hear. But, what about the part of making me one of your hired servants?" That's not necessary. But why? Because the Father, listen to me, this is very important. The Father, our Father in heaven, does not take anyone who is not a son or a daughter. Can I get an amen? Now, we can serve God, and we do joyfully to our heart's content, I have the privilege of calling myself the servant of the living God, but because of Jesus, the Father will not, say it with me, he will not call us anything other than son and daughter. Glory to God. I want to shout about you. Beloved, listen to me. The grace of God is not partial. The grace of God is not with measure. The grace of God is not conditional. The grace of God is immeasurable. Like the old song we used to sing in the old days by Thomas Williams, oh, deep, deep love of Jesus, vast and unmeasurable, boundless free, rolling as a mighty ocean in its fullness over me. But Father, what about my past sins? What sins? But Father, what about what I did to you? What did you do to me? I know most of you know this, but let me remind you again, and I don't want you ever forget. Write it down, hang it on the wall, on your fridge, wherever you want to. Satan is the only one who will always remind you of your past sins. God never. God never. Because the Bible said he takes our past sins and he puts them in the deepest sea. As dear Corrie ten Boom used to say, don't you go fishing for them. Something else as I conclude. Some of you may have a hard time forgiving somebody else. I don't know. Only you do. Your parents, perhaps. A family member. Son or daughter. A brother or sister in Christ. And you're having a hard time forgiving them. Or having a hard time forgiving yourself. Beloved, that's pride. That's pride. If God forgave you, you can and you must forgive others. Often that's called self-righteousness. You notice the young man did not stop in one of the bathhouses nearby the village before he came to Daddy and took a hot bath, cleaned himself up, stopped smelling and stinking. He did not do that. The boy did not go to an old friend and say, can I borrow some clothes because these are filthy clothes. I want to get dressed and be presentable to my father. He did not do that. He came to the Father, confession on his lips, repentance in his heart. Because only the Father, listen to me, only the Father can truly cleanse us when he forgives us. There are some people who think that you have to go through these hoops before God can accept you. I grew up in it, I know it, I understand it. I don't agree with it because it's obviously not biblical. Today you can change that. Others think that they have to go through some religious rituals before they've been accepted by the Father. Falsehood. The Father only wants to hear from the lips and know that the heart is repentant of sin. Accepting Jesus as your only Savior and the Lord of your life, he will do the rest.
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12: The believer should not worry. The believer should not worry. Classic example of this is the prophet Daniel. He was called by God to be an advisor to King Darius. And the other counselors to the king were jealous of Daniel's influence, and so they wanted to undermine him, and they made up things that were not true about him, and then they hatched a plot to get the king to sign a decree that no one could pray to anyone except the king, or they would have to die. Well, Daniel had a habit of prayer, good habit. And then he was arrested. And he was put into a den of hungry lions. And an interesting thing happened that night. The king was up all night. He couldn't sleep, worrying about Daniel. And Daniel slept like a baby. Probably used one of the lions for a pillow. Propped his feet up on the other one. And so that's the difference between a believer and a non-believer. When chaos and turmoil is happening around us, a believer can be at rest, but a non-believer cannot. The Bible says he gives to his beloved sleep. The non-believer, listen, if you're not a Christian, you ought to be afraid. If you're not a Christian, frankly, you probably should be worried and very concerned with all the things going on in our world right now. But if you're a Christian, you can be at peace and rest knowing God is in control.
11: 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Already know God? 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Answers to questions about the Christian faith, online courses for Christian growth, and video messages from Pastor Greg Laurie can be found at harvest.org.
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17: 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We have seen Paul honor marriage and singleness, and we have seen his pastoral wisdom for staying together, even married to a non-believer. Today, Paul lifts the question to a wider principle. When God saves you, do you have to scrap your whole life and start over from zero? Listen to 1 Corinthians 7, verses 17 through 24. I'll be reading out of the Contemporary English Version. In every church, I tell the people to stay as they were when the Lord Jesus chose them and God called them to be his own. Now I say the same thing to you. Being circumcised or uncircumcised isn't really what matters. The important thing is to obey God's commands. So don't try to change what you were when God chose you. Are you a slave? Don't let that bother you. But if you can win your freedom, you should. God paid a great price for you, so don't become slaves of anyone else. Stay what you were when God chose you. Notice what Paul does. 3 times in 8 verses, he says, stay as you were when God called you. When the apostle says something 3 times, he wants the church to write it on their hearts. Why does he press this? Because some of the Corinthians had assumed that becoming a Christian meant scraping the entire civil life and rebuilding from zero. New social status, new job, new marriage, new name. Paul says no. The principle is this. When God saves you, he does not require you to scrap your life. He brings the old life under his lordship and works in and through it. Your job, your family, your circumstances are the very mission field God has called you to. Some teachers have called this the Nicodemus syndrome. When Jesus told Nicodemus he must be born again, Nicodemus took it physically. How can a man go back into his mother's womb? He asked. Some Corinthians were doing the same thing. They had heard about a new life in Christ and assumed it meant literally a new everything. Paul says, no, the new birth is internal. The new life of Christ flows out into the old circumstances, transforming them from the inside out. And notice the echo from chapter 6. God paid a great price for you. It's the same phrase, same gospel. Your body was bought. Your life has also been bought. Walk in his freedom, whatever he has placed you, wherever he has placed you, and in whatever circumstances he has placed you. Now, let me be very clear, because this is where some get confused. Paul is not addressing sin. When the subject is sin, Jesus is direct. Go and sin no more. Paul himself in Ephesians 4 says, put off the old self with its corrupt practices. Sin must be forsaken. There's no negotiation on that. But customs, civil status, occupation, cultural distinctions, these are usually not what God is most concerned about. So, if you're Greek before you were saved, you are a Greek after being saved. If you're Mexican or American or Chinese, with all that entails, cultural norms and practices and diets, you are free to keep it as you wish or change it as you wish. Those things have no spiritual significance unless they involve sin, unless they involve transgressing the law of God. So if you dress, like someone from the Middle East and you get saved, you don't have to start wearing suits the next day to look more like an European Christian. If that is, if European Christians still wear suits, I don't know anymore. And vice versa. If you are a Northern American Christian and you get saved, you don't need to start wearing sandals and Middle Eastern outfit because you got saved and you want to look more like a first century believer. Let me run a quick bonus round of practical questions. One, I have tattoos and then I get saved. Do I have to remove them? In most cases, the answer is no. Your tattoos are not sin. God is after your heart. Two, I'm living with a partner outside of marriage. Do I need to change something? Yes, that situation is sin. You either marry that person or separate from that person, but you cannot remain in unrepentant sexual sin and call it Christianity. Three, I work on Sundays and then I get saved. Do I need to quit? Usually no. Honor the Lord's Day in whatever way your situation allows. Four, my spouse and I are not Christian, but now I am. Do I need to leave? No, you cannot remain in unrepentant sexual sin and call it Christianity.

0: from two opposite errors. The first error is religious legalism, the urge to fix every external thing as if your salvation depended on it. The second error is moral laziness, the urge to leave habitual sin in place because, after all, God loves me as I am. Paul cuts through both. Sin is sin and it must go. Customs are customs and they can stay. Christian liberty walks the narrow road between. Here's your takeaway. One, stop trying to engineer a different life. Engineer obedience in this life you're in. Two, this week, ask the Lord, what in my life is sin that I have been calling a circumstance? And what in my life is a circumstance that I have been treating as if it were a sin? Then act on that answer. Let the Holy Spirit speak and respond to His instructions. Three, reject the lie that obedience starts later. Obedience starts today, right where you are. And friends, listen, Jesus is not just looking for fans. He's looking for followers. He's not just a Savior to be admired. He's a Lord to be obeyed. If you have never given Him both halves of your life, never received Him as a Savior, and never surrendered to Him as your Lord, today is that day. Pray with me, would you? Lord Jesus, I'm a sinner. I trust You as my Savior, who died for me and rose again. I surrender to You as my Lord. Have all of me from this moment forward. Lead my life. In Jesus' name, amen. If you prayed this prayer, welcome to the family of God. Tell someone and contact us so we can help you find a local church where you can grow together with other Bible-believing Christians and begin to walk with Christ today. This is Life in Christ, and tomorrow we turn to the great question, to marry or not to marry. Until then, may God bless you. Amen.
1: We trust that message spoke to your heart. Now, what happens when God's truth meets the law of the land? That's the legal corner. And there's no one better to walk us through it than a pastor who's also a practicing attorney. Once again, here is

In today's Legal Corner, let's talk about your right to live out your faith on the job. In 2023, the United States Supreme Court issued a landmark decision in Groff v. DeJoy. Gerald Groff was a postal worker and a Christian who could not in good conscience work on Sundays. The Postal Service required him to do just that, and he was disciplined when he refused. For decades, employers had hidden behind a 1977 ruling that allowed them to deny religious accommodations as long as accommodating a believer caused them more than a de minimis or a trivial burden. The standard had been used to crush the religious conscience of countless American workers. In Groff v. DeJoy, the Supreme Court unanimously corrected this standard. Employers must now grant religious accommodations unless doing so would impose a substantial cost on the business. That is a major victory for religious liberty in the American workplace. Why does this matter to you, beloved? Because Paul in 1 Corinthians 7 says, "Stay as you were when God called you." The shop floor, the office, the hospital, the classroom, the courthouse, those are mission fields. And then under American law, you have the right to bring your faith to work. Here's practical counsel. Know your rights under Title VII of the Civil Rights Act. You can request religious accommodation for Sabbath observance, prayer, dress, or convictions of conscience. Ask in writing, kindly and clearly. And if you're denied without a substantial business reason, contact a Christian legal organization for help. You don't have to choose between your faith and your job. Christ has called you to both. Walk in His light at home and at work. This is Life in Christ. May God bless you. Would you join me in prayer right now?

0: And today we're praying for our witness at work. Father God, you told us in the book of Matthew, so let your light shine that man may see your good works and glorify your Father who is in heaven. Lord, today we're praying for grace. 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This we pray in the name of our Lord Jesus Christ and for his glory. Amen.
1: What a joy to study God's word together. 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Until our next program, walk in his truth today.

0: Foundations of Freedom, a look at America's founding principles and the leaders who shaped our nation.
1: John Adams understood one incredibly important thing about America. America cannot endure and cannot forget that it requires freedom, endurance, and character to survive. While serving as president, Adams always remembered that America would not survive. It could not govern itself, control its own passions. Adams wrote, "Our Constitution was made only for a moral and religious people. It is wholly inadequate to the government of any other." Adams understood that self-government depended on much, much more than the document itself. It depended and was guided by faith, by virtue, by responsibility, and above all, by self-restraint. Because government can enforce laws, but it cannot create character. Our Constitution protects a free people, but our Constitution cannot create a moral people. It cannot create self-restraint. That's up to us.
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10: In ancient Israel, sacrifices were made every day at the temple in Jerusalem. The Bible says that one day, those sacrifices will resume. That means a temple must be rebuilt in Jerusalem on the most sacred ground on earth, and that won't be easy. From the Moody Church in Chicago, this is Running to Win with Dr. Erwin Lutzer, whose clear teaching helps us make it across the finish line. Erwin Lutzer is in a series on 7 signs of Christ's return. Today we turn to sign number 5, the temple rebuilt in Jerusalem.
11: Let's take a little tour today. Doesn't cost you anything now that the offering plates have been passed. It's going to be free from here on. We're standing on the Mount of Olives. As you stand on the Mount of Olives, if you were to look to the left within the city walls, you would see the Al-Aqsa Mosque. It's that silver-domed building. But if you looked to the right, in fact, practically in front of you, you would see the Dome of the Rock, that golden-domed building. Now, can you imagine that that building has been standing there for 1,300 years? It's amazing how well they knew how to build even way back then. But let's go into the Dome of the Rock. Let's go through and let's take our shoes off as we have to. And those of us who have been tourists there, we have complied, of course, to go into the Dome of the Rock. And let's walk around. There isn't that much to see. There's a railing, and behind the railing there is a rock, an outcropping of rock. I'm going to estimate that it's about 150 feet in diameter, and the circumference would be 3.14 multiplied by that, as many of you know from your early days in geometry. And we're just simply walking around it, and there are a couple of other things that I won't describe. A little hair, actually, in a little glass case that supposedly belongs to Muhammad, and a number of other artifacts. But why is this little piece of real estate, these few thousand square feet, so important? Why is it the most sacred site in all the world, the most fought over? And why is it that it elicits the deepest emotions? Well, Genesis chapter 22, one day God said to Abraham, he said, "Abraham, I want you to sacrifice your son, and I want you to take him onto Moriah and there offer him for a sacrifice." Abraham gets up early in the morning and he goes according to the command of God, and he gets to Mount Moriah. And he is willing to sacrifice Isaac on the altar and actually prepares to. And God interrupts him and says, no, you don't have to do that. Now I know that you really love me. God was saying, Abraham, could it be that Isaac has so warmed his way into your heart that he means more to you than I do? And that was a test. And Abraham proved that the answer was no. He said, God means more than my son. Now, we wouldn't know where Mount Moriah really was. I mean, where is Mount Moriah? Except that in the Bible, in 2 Chronicles chapter 3, verse 1, it says that Solomon built the temple on Mount Moriah, the very spot that David had purchased from Arauna the Jebusite, who had used it as a threshing floor. And David bought that site, and that's where the temple was built. So when you go into the Dome of the Rock, scholars disagree as to whether or not that rock actually is the place where the burnt altar stood, or whether it was where the Holy of Holies stood, or some people even suggest that actually the Holy of Holies and the temple was about 200 feet north of that area, whatever. That's the significance of the spot. Now, why all this in a series on prophecy? Well, as you know, we're doing a series entitled Seven Signs of Christ's Return, and some of us actually believe that a temple is going to be built there before the Lord Jesus Christ comes in glory. Now, before that time, there's going to be the rapture of the church, and as we're going to see at the end of this message, it could well be that that temple might be quite quickly built under certain political circumstances, though, of course, right now, it seems so unlikely and even impossible. But I want you to stay with me, because what we're going to do is to tour the first two temples and then talk about the possibility of a third and how that might fulfill biblical prophecy. That's the agenda. But first of all, I want to begin with Solomon's temple, the first temple. The date is about 950 years before the time of Jesus Christ. David wants to build the temple, but God says, no, you've been a man of bloodshed. He said, Solomon is going to build the temple. So Solomon does. So let's take a tour of Solomon's temple. It was about 10 feet high on a platform. Now we're actually talking about the inner shrines, the Holy of Holies and the Holy Place. And what we have to do is go up 10 stairs. So we take our time going up those 10 stairs. And we notice that on either side of us, there are bronze pillars, something like 40 feet in the air. This is indeed an amazing, amazing spectacle. We come into the porch, and then we walk into what is known as the Holy Place. Once in the Holy Place, we notice that in addition to the gorgeous, gorgeous various jewels and stones that Solomon had there, there is a table of showbread that has to be changed regularly. There is also the menorah, the seven-branch candlestick. And then we look ahead of ourselves, and there, wouldn't you know it, there is an altar of incense. And the incense was continually burned upon that altar. And the reason was because the stench of the sacrifices which were being offered to God outside were so continuous and it smelled so awful that that masked the smell. We'd like to continue on because there's a curtain before us and we wonder whether or not we can go behind that curtain. But the answer is no, because behind those double curtains is really the Holy of Holies. That's the place where the high priest could go only one day a year. So we're forbidden to go into that room, which would be about 35 feet by 35 feet in terms of its area. So we turn around and we go back out and we're going back the stairs again. And this time we notice that there is the brazen altar where sacrifices are continually offered. Off to the right, there is a basin that holds about 15,000 gallons of water. And that basin was used for the purification of the priests and so forth. An amazing spectacle that Solomon built. Well, we can't be there physically, but at least let's read about the dedication. The dedication is found in 1 Kings chapter 8. 1 Kings chapter 8, and you may turn to that in the scriptures. And let me simply say that people say, well, isn't this just like the pagans? They used to build altars and temples to their gods too. Two very big differences. Number one, there is no representation of God in the tabernacle or in the temple. The ark was not a representation of God. The ark is where God was going to come in the holy place there, but the ark does not represent God, because God had said very clearly in the Ten Commandments, thou shalt not make unto thee any image or any likeness of God. So that is different from the pagan temples. Another difference is this, that the pagans were there to help their god. They were supposed to bring their god food and water and so forth. You do have to wonder what kind of a god there would be that needed to be fed, but nevertheless, the pagans believed that. In this case, the purpose of the tabernacle and then the temple, which is what we're talking about, the purpose of the temple was really that God might do something for his people. It is there that he is going to meet with them. It is there that he is going to bless them. So it's a different conception. But you'll notice it says in 1 Kings chapter 8, verse 8, there was nothing in the ark except the two tablets of stone which Moses put there at Horeb, where the Lord made a covenant with the sons of Israel when they came out of the land of Egypt. And it came about when the priests came from the holy place. Now they are bringing actually the ark. The ark had been somewhere else, and now the building was finished, and somebody had to carry the ark, and there were certain restrictions as to how it might be carried, and they bring it in. They came from the holy place, that the cloud filled the house of the Lord, so that the priests could not stand to minister because of the cloud, for the glory of the Lord filled the house of the Lord. What an experience that was. This cloud of glory, God was saying, this is indeed where I'm going to dwell. Now, God, of course, dwells everywhere. Solomon says this in his prayer. You'll notice in verse 27, he says, but will God indeed dwell upon the earth? Behold, the heaven and the highest heaven cannot contain thee, how much less this house which I have built. Of course, God can't be all put into that building, into that temple. But God says, I'm going to manifest myself there, even though the heavens and the heavens cannot possibly contain me. But this will be the meeting point between God and man. By the way, another characteristic of this temple is it was to be a house of prayer. You'll notice that Solomon said in verse 28, yet have regard to the prayer of thy servant and to his supplication, O Lord my God, to listen to the cry and to the prayer of thy servants and what they pray before thee today. Verse 41, also concerning the foreigner who is not of thy people Israel, when he comes from a far country for thy name's sake. For they will hear of thy great name and thy great mighty hand and thine outstretched arm. When he comes and prays toward this house, hear thou in heaven thy dwelling place and do according to all for which the foreigner calls to thee, in order that all the people of the earth may know thy name to fear thee, as do thy people Israel, and that they may know that this house which I have built is called by thy name. What an amazing prayer. And this is why Jesus is going to say later in the second temple, my temple is supposed to be a house of prayer and you have made it a den of thieves. We sometimes think, well, you know, God gave the oracles to the Jews. What about the non-Jews? Well, notice God is inviting everybody to his temple and saying, come and pray there. Now, the splendor of Solomon's temple was so great that people came from the then known world simply to see it. It was awesome. What happened to that temple? Well, first of all, let me say that it served Israel for nearly 400 years. That's a long time. We think of the United States of America, 200 years. Within time, it will be 250, 300 years, 400 years. What an old country. 400 years, this temple served the people. And then various kings ruled who were idolatrous, and God says, I'm going to destroy you. I'm going to take the temple from you.
6: I'm holding in my hands a book entitled When Jesus Returns. It actually has chapters by a collection of authors. One of them is Anne Graham Lotz. You may, of course, recognize her as the daughter of evangelist Billy Graham and his wife Ruth. The title of her chapter is A Warning to America from the Book of Joel. We have to understand this, that we are living in perilous times, and it is so important for us to not only recognize those times, but be ready for a future that oftentimes, even on this earth, is going to be terrifying. Now, if we know Jesus Christ as Savior, we know that we will be secure forever. But meanwhile, we must be ready. We believe that this book is going to be a tremendous encouragement to you. It'll give you insight and motivate you all the way to the finish line.
10: So the temple was the center of Israel's worship, and one day it will be again. That was Erwin Lutzer with part one of The Temple Rebuilt in Jerusalem, the fifth sign in his series, Seven Signs of Christ's Return. 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
19: 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Christ said, sanctify them through thy truth. Thy word is truth.
20: 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We hope you enjoy the continuation of the previous message. 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
21: And so God also uses prayer to begin to change us. He also has to use it so we know what to ask for. I mean, just like James said, they weren't getting prayers answered. One group wasn't even asking. There's another group they were asking, but God wasn't answering because it was to consume it upon their own lust. We get into the book of Romans in chapter 8. It talks about there are times we don't even know how to pray right. It is prayer that also changes us. It affects our relationship to God and our relationship to others. Verse 12 is part of this. It isn't random. Therefore. He just got done talking about how if we're asking and asking and seeking and seeking and knocking and knocking, that we are going to receive, that we are going to find, that it is going to be open, that God as a Father in heaven desires to give you good things, not everything you ask for, the good things that you need. He knows what that is. But he also uses prayer to change us. Therefore, because of God's desire to answer prayer, that he will answer prayer, all things whatsoever you would that men should do to you, do ye even so to them. He goes from prayer to how we relate to each other. And it's therefore because of what he just said about prayer. Now remember, when he started this off, he was talking about being critical and judge not lest ye be judged. And he went on, you know, you got the beam in your eye and you're worried about the mote in your brother's eye. He's trying to get him away from the mindset. If you really want to serve God, the Pharisees had it wrong. It wasn't about self-righteousness and the piousness and pride. Just the opposite of those things. There's humility when it comes to serving God. To walk humbly. One thing that prayer will do for you is change you. It's simply not about receiving things from God. It's about your own walk with God. Bunyan said this, prayer will make a man cease from sin, or sin will entice a man to cease from prayer. Very true. your prayer life will directly affect your walk. Your victory over those things that you're struggling with can directly be tied to your prayer life. Please, let's be honest with ourselves. If you've been saved any amount of time from 6 months or greater, that you've known the Lord, I'm sure all of us had the time that we struggled with our prayer life, that the thing that gets attacked most isn't our faithfulness to church. It's not even necessarily our Bible reading. It's our prayer time. The thing has the power to change you and how you relate to God and how you relate to others. I stress many times the importance of having a morning prayer time. Not because that's the best time to get the needs met from God. That's not it. But to help you throughout the day. Bunyan also said this in regards to prayer. He who runs from God in the morning will scarcely find him the rest of the day. You see, but without faith, it is impossible to please him. But he that cometh to God must believe that he is, and that he is the rewarder of them that diligently seek him. You see, it's God using this process as you're on your knees and you're seeking him every day. It's showing your heart, your dependence upon him. And the persistence with it is demonstrating the faith that you have in God. It's during this time, as you've been in the Word of God, that he does begin to mold you and change you, where you can't allow the Spirit of God to be in control of your life, much more than the flesh. But I assure you, your flesh will not want to pray. It doesn't mind you asking God's blessing on the food. It's not going to change you. Again, verse 12, after we're talking about it, therefore. Why is that therefore there? Because as we are asking and seeking and knocking, it should change us. It should change the way we relate to others. And then he goes into what's referred as the golden rule. I want to mention a few things about this. There's a lot of misconceptions in the world today about the golden rule. It is not the road to heaven. It has nothing to do with it. You still have sinned. You still have sin. That hasn't changed that one bit. That's just like a judge. A guy who's just committed murder, maybe he's committed rape, he's robbed, he's stolen, he's before the judge, and he's guilty of all these crimes, and the judge says, you know what? I'm just going to let you go free. You just do unto others as you'd have done unto you. You'd say, well, there's no justice there. Nowhere does the Bible teach that salvation is based on anything that we do. It is based on Jesus Christ, on him taking your place in judgment. It is on the fact that he went to hell in your place, but he was God. It wasn't going to hold him. After 3 days and three nights, he rose again from the dead. If you die and you go to that judgment and you're in hell, here's a clue for you. You're not God. You're not coming out. You say, well, I don't believe in hell. Doesn't change it one degree. So Christ goes here to verse 12 and he ties in here the golden rule in relation even to prayer. One obvious application is this. As we see God's desire as a father to meet our needs and our requests, how dare we not show grace to others? How dare we maintain a critical spirit when it's of God's grace? Remember what grace is. It's unmerited favor. It's you receiving something you don't deserve. And as God has been graceful with us, as we can go to the Father and he shows kindness and grace to us, how dare we respond to others in any other way? Now, this truth or principle really is something that Jesus introduced. There's different world religions have their idea of a golden rule themselves, and it is similar. But there's one major difference here that I want to point out that I think is very important. I have some quotes here for some. Let's see if I have it. This is actually from the famous rabbi and his writings. And this is before Christ. What is hateful to yourself, do not to others. Let's go to Confucius over in the Orient. Let me quote him. And what you do not want done to yourself, do not do to others. In the Greek philosophy, they had a very similar concept as those two given right there. You say, what's the difference? One is focuses on the negative. The other one is on the positive. There's a huge difference. The negative is self-serving. The positive can never be self-serving. Let me explain it. The negative, you know, if I'm in the road and I get mad at some guy that cuts me off and he's a great big guy, I'm probably not going to say anything because of what might be done to me. That is self-serving and that is fear motivating that. So the one in those other world religions, what they're driving at is fear-based. It's self-serving. It deals more with you than with them. It covers the negative side of it. Not that it's not good advice. It's good advice. But it still deals with the negative. It is self-serving. And it's usually motivated by fear of what you don't want done back to you. But Christ does not deal with the negative. He deals with doing unto others what you'd have done unto you. Now this week, what I want you to try and do, and I assure you your prayer life is going to be tied into the success of this experiment. If the prayer life is weak, you will fail at this experiment. But the purpose in your heart, that not the negative side, the positive side, to do unto others as you'd have done unto you. What you're going to learn very quickly is this takes the work of the Spirit and the love of God. It will directly go against your flesh. If you are not close to God, if He's not changing you, you'll never get to that therefore. Because you're going to need to be filled with the Spirit of God in order to properly apply verse 12 to your life. To be able to actually have that where others come first. Why the negative side, again, that is motivated by fear and self-interest, whereas the positive in the way that Christ gives it, that is absolutely motivated by love and a desire for others. This takes a life that is changed by the Lord. You see, when it comes to our prayer time, don't get me wrong, it's wonderful and great that we can go to God and we can get our needs met, and you ought to be doing that. I mean, you have not because you ask not. You should bring your needs and your requests before God and ask Him to meet those. And as you're doing that, as you're asking and seeking and seeking and knocking and knocking, the Lord's going to use that in your life, though, to begin to change your life. He's going to begin to mold you and conform you to the image of Christ because, one, it's beginning to show a heart's desire for the Lord. You see, really, when you begin to get absence of this, you open yourselves up to some dangerous sins like pride. I got this. Lord, I don't need you that much today. I want you to bless my food is what I need you to do. Other than that, I got it. It's a wrong perspective of your life. And as you begin to see, as you start your day off with that prayer, and as you're asking, seeking, and knocking, He begins to work in your life so that you're actually asking in the will of God and not outside of the will of God. Because He's going to begin to change you so those requests can be answered. So that your life is down to verse 12 where it's not self-serving, where you're asking things to consume it upon your lust. I remember growing up before you were saved, I never heard her actually pray this. She'd always say that she's praying for a Cadillac. She wanted a Cadillac. We didn't need a Cadillac. Psalms teaches this, Psalm 37, that as you're drawing closer to God and He's changing you, He gives you the desires of your heart. That's twofold. I believe He's giving you right desires. He's given you the desires that are in your heart. That what you desire isn't the things of this world like He just finished in Matthew chapter 6. Seek ye first the kingdom of God and His righteousness. Seeking Him. He gives the desires of our heart. And it's through this process, again, He begins to change us. And on top of that, we have our prayers answered. Important message here. Think about the ramifications of this message. One, He is given a key to getting prayers answered. The asking, the seeking, the knocking. That will tie in faith. That'll bring in your heart into it. That'll bring in obedience to it. So that you're getting your life aligned to where God, He wants to answer your prayer. I imagine parents have been there at a time when your children have come to you for a request and you can't answer it. Not that you don't have the ability to. Whether there was something taking place in their life that you just could not reward them at that time, if you will. But you desired to, but you knew, you know what, this we got to straighten this out first. And so God uses that to begin to change you, to help you each and every day with your life. And it's then it helps you in how you relate to others. So this week, if you're not already doing it, have a prayer time in the morning when you get up. You say, well, I'd have to get up early, and I'm already barely getting by in enough sleep. Here's part of this experiment. I believe if you'll honor God and do this, you'll have even more energy than if you slept an additional hour. But even if not, it's still right to do. Kind of like Shadrach, Meshach, and Abednego. You know, we believe that God can deliver us. But if He doesn't, we're still not bowing down. We're still going to do what's right. So determine to get up early and put your heart into that prayer time. Put your heart into it. Put some thought into it. Put some heart into that prayer time. You'll begin to notice, I believe, from day one, how to begin to change your walk that day with God. And then you got to tie this in with doing unto others as you'd have done unto you. you think of that, because you'll have different things will pop up this week, all week, with your family, while you're at work. Well, you'll be able to put that in practice. And the key is going to be that prayer time. The prayer time to be able to put all this together.
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28: 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You can hear classical sermons by the Pastor Shelton and others, and also by the Old Trailblazer. And then let me know if you're having difficulty finding it. I'll get somebody to walk you through it. So I ask you to go there if you will. And then we bring into these studies on the Lord's coming, the soon coming, the imminent coming. And we're looking there now at the preparation of his going away. We've been there for a few studies, and let's pick it back up. He says there, I will come again. What comfort. What comforting words. I will receive you. That word receive, I told you last time, it kind of like kidnapping. It means taking you by force. In other words, I'm coming back someday, and I'm going to kidnap you. I'll take you by force. That's what he was telling those disciples. And I'll take you to myself, that where I am, you may be also. Shortly after this, he was betrayed in the garden by one of his disciples, Judas Iscariot. You know, we're often critical of Judas. We are, because he did a dastardly deed. But my friend, he was Satan bound. And we're not going to get off onto that today too bad, too much. But Satan is the god of this world. And we have a series of 19 CDs that we just completed recently on Satan, the God of this world. And I'm offering to you $1 apiece. $1 apiece be $19 for that whole set. And people are ordering them. And if you would, go ahead and order them. Call me. You can call me next week or call me tonight, whatever. And call me here tomorrow. We have a phone here. If you call tonight, it'll take your message. We'll hear it tomorrow. But let's get back to our study. He was betrayed there in the garden by Judas, and they brought him before the judges. And there he stood in the morning light, mocked, spit upon, with a rope about his neck, led as a lamb to the slaughter, and standing there on the threshold facing death as a substitute. You know anything about a substitute, my friend? Oh, a substitute foo-foo. Folks say, oh, substitute. No, sir. Let the old trailblazer be kind to you this morning. He took my place, my friend. Have you ever had anyone taking your place? Have you? Have you? I told you the story there about that man after the Confederate War was over. But, my friend, we won't go into it more. You call me and I'll tell it to you on the phone. But listen, listen. Facing death as our substitute, facing Calvary as our representative, he said to those folks, ye shall see me sitting on the right hand of power and coming in the clouds of heaven. Wherever you met the Master, he was always referring to his second coming. Now, let me just stop just right here a minute. I often say to my folks here at our local congregation, let's think much about the Lord God of heaven, who he is, the creator of all things that ever was. The scripture says, in the beginning, God. Don't let these folks influence you who say there's no God. Oh, my friend, I see such terrible things now. I saw a billboard on the highway the other day. It was more or less blacked out with no picture on it. But it had a sentence up on there. It said, don't make me come down there. It was signed God. Now, my friend, that's the most blasphemous, vulgar, irresponsible. I don't know how in the world any sign company would allow somebody to put that on the screen, my friend. I don't know how they did it, but I know what kind of world we're living in. We're living in that last days, my friend. Yes, they crucified our Lord and laid him in the grave. Now let's go. We're gonna touch on some things that you may not agree with, my friend. They laid him in the grave that Wednesday afternoon. Saturday evening at sundown, he arose from the grave. 40 days and nights he showed himself to his disciples, and they knew without the shadow of a doubt that it was the same Jesus who was crucified. Standing there on the 40th day, he walked out there to the Mount of Olives. Standing there with his disciples, he was received into heaven, out of their sight, with a cloud. And as they stood there, gazing into heaven until he was lost to their view, all at once there stood in their midst two heavenly visitors who addressed the disciples with these words, ye men of Galilee, why stand ye gazing up into heaven? This same Jesus, S-A-M-E, this same Jesus, which is taken up from you into heaven, shall so come in like manner as ye have seen him go into heaven. Notice those words, this same Jesus. Not someone else, not a representative, but this same Jesus. This same Jesus, born as a baby in Bethlehem, this same Jesus who at the age of 12 years astounded the doctors. This same Jesus who was baptized in the River Jordan by John the Baptist and then was baptized with the Holy Ghost from heaven. This same Jesus who fasted 40 days and nights and was tempted in the wilderness by Satan and walked out victorious. This same Jesus who for 3.5 years walked up and down the shores of Galilee, over the hills of Judea, through the city of Jerusalem, this same Jesus who never met a funeral but what he broke it up, who cleansed the leper, who healed the sick, who forgave the sinner and washed the clean the harlot, who preached the gospel to the poor, yes, this same Jesus who was betrayed by Judas, and led captive by his own people, who bore the cross from Pilate's court to Golgotha's hill. This same Jesus who died on the cross as our substitute, who was buried as our scapegoat, and rose again as our justifier. This same Jesus who stood in the midst of his disciples the night after his resurrection and held forth his sacred hand, his badge of identification, this same Jesus who walked with his disciples out to the Mount of Olives and then went back to heaven, this same Jesus shall come as he went away. Yes, he shall come in like manner as he went away. He went away in a cloud. He'll come back in a cloud. Revelation 1:7 says, "Behold, he cometh with clouds." He went away in bodily form. He'll come back in bodily form. His disciples saw him when he went away. And oh, my friend, we'll see him when he comes back. Praise the Lord. Praise his holy name. Our hearts rise with rapture and ecstatic joy when we think of his return. Now, my friend, let the skeptics rage. Let Satan rage. Let the agnostics and the heretics, let them go on. Let them go on. But, my friend, one day, they will hear these words that I bring you occasionally. I don't want to do it. They'll hear these words, my friend. One day, there at the great white throne judgment which will be set, the Lord Jesus Christ will be sitting on that throne. Every individual who never gets saved will come before that great throne. Can you see that picture? Can you imagine that throne? Can you? This individual will be called up. They'll call his name. And the Lord will say to the recording angel, I believe, look there in the book, because it says the book shall be open, and another book shall be open, which is the book of life. He says, look in that book, Mr. Angel, and see if his name is written there. This is the acid test, my friend, of whether you'll be taken into glory or not. Is his name written there, sir? No. No, sir. Look again. Make sure. You say, how is all of that possible? My friend, we're living in a computer age. We live in an electronic age that you and I do not understand. I see the news. I see the battles on the news sometime. I saw an article many years ago when President Reagan was the president. I remember an article I saw on a magazine, one of the big magazines. It showed Mr. Gaddafi over there in Libya. It showed his compound. He slept out in a tent in the yard because of some crazy reason or another. But it showed that tent in one of our airplanes' microscopes over his tent, showing that we could have bombed him out of existence, my friend, but we didn't. But the computer showed him sleeping there in that tent from probably 10,000 feet in the air. You don't believe, my friend, that the Lord knows what's going on? But that individual will be called up to stand before the Lord. You won't say a word. You won't say anything. The only thing that I imagine, and it is speculation, sure on my part, that individuals will stand there knowing they're going to be cast into hell. And their pastor, who was not true to them, who was frivolous and worldly and modern, their pastor will be standing there with much of his congregation. And that individual will rail on him. Pastor, why didn't you tell us that there was a hell to shun? Why didn't you tell us that Christ died for our sin? Why didn't you tell us that the Lord... Oh, that the Lord will punish all sin, my friend. Why didn't you tell us that we needed a substitute that had been provided by the Lord Jesus Christ? Why, Pastor? Why, Pastor? Oh, the old trailblazer won't be there, my friend. No. No, I won't be there. Will you be there, my friend? Will you be there in that host who are waiting to be called up? I know. Maybe that don't agree with everything spiritually, but I believe that's the way it'll be close. You're going to hear those words, depart from me, I never knew you. Depart from me, I never knew you. Oh, my friend, someone has written that over the shaft that leads into hell, that there'll be a sign over the door. No more hope. No more hope. No more hope. I think about it. Oftentimes, I've gone into those great old tunnels up there in New York City. And surely there wasn't no sign there, but I've imagined one of those tunnels up there in the Tennessee in the mountains. When you enter there, think about a sign that says, no more hope. Oh, Lord, have mercy. Lord, have mercy on my family, my children, my congregation. Lord, take a hold to them. Seize hold to them, Lord. Lord, I beg you for them. You said, Lord, you said. Oh, Lord, you said, ask and we should receive. I'm asking you, Lord, give us grace to be true to their souls. And to those who hear this little old broadcast, the Old Trailblazer. Remember, folks, Old Trailblazer, be back tomorrow with another message. My mailing address, the Old Trailblazer, Post Office Box 1810, Walker, Louisiana, 70785.
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8: This

0: all been wounded by something someone said to us. And if we're candid, we probably all admit we've said some things that may have hurt someone else. Once those careless words leave our mouths, there's just no getting them back. How can we control our tongues? How can we keep that tiger in the cage? Today on A New Beginning, Pastor Greg Laurie takes us to some specific counsel in the book of James. 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
1: So a number of years ago, I was in Virginia, and a friend of mine, Mel Graham, actually, he's a nephew of Billy Graham, has a cabin there. And he invited Kathy and I to stay in his cabin, which seemed like a lot of fun. It was very cold, and there was some snow out there. And he said, now here's the problem with this cabin. There's no central heating. We use a fireplace and a potbelly stove to heat it. So you have to keep the fire going all day and night long. Well, listen, I'm from California, okay? So I said, honestly, I hate to admit this. I don't know how to build a fire. He says, well, you start with kindling. I said, okay, where do you buy that? He says, you don't buy it. You go pick it up off the ground. I said, okay, what does that look like? So he took this California boy out, and we're tromping through the forest, picking up little sticks and different things, you know, kindling. And he showed me how to build a fire, and we built a very nice fire. And then he said, okay, so now when it fills with ash, you scoop it out and you put it in the metal bucket. You keep it on this concrete surface. And when the bucket is filled, you need to give it some time to cool down. Then you throw it out. Okay, so I said, okay, got it. So the next night, it was getting really cold and the buckets were full of ash. And I thought, okay, I'll just throw out the old ash. And I put some more logs on the fire, went outside, and I flung this bucket. And it's like everything went into slow motion. Because much to my shock, it was filled with burning embers. And they were going into dried leaves. And they went here, there, and literally, immediately, little fires are, poof, poof, poof. Oh no. And so I jumped over the side. I'm literally picking up burning embers with my hands and throwing them up on the gravel driveway, trying to stop a forest fire. I'm yelling out, Kathy, Kathy, help me. And so I literally thought I was going to burn the whole forest down. So all night I kept waking up and looking out the window, hoping to not see a fire. Thankfully, one did not start. But I learned the truth of what James says in James chapter 3, verse 5. The tongue is a small thing and makes grand speeches, but a tiny spark can set a great forest on fire. So let's see what the Bible says about our words in James chapter 3. Starting at verse 1, and I'm reading from the New Living Translation. Dear brothers and sisters, not many of you should become teachers in the church, for we who teach will be judged more strictly. Indeed, we all make mistakes, for if we could control our tongues, we would be perfect and could control also ourselves in every other way. We can make large horses go wherever we want by means of a small bit in its mouth. And a small rudder makes a huge ship turn wherever the pilot chooses to go, even though the winds are strong. In the same way, verse 5, the tongue is a small thing, and it makes grand speeches, but a tiny spark can set a great forest on fire. And among all the parts of the body, the tongue is a flame of fire. It's a world of wickedness corrupting your entire body. It can set your whole life on fire, for it's set on fire by hell itself. People can tame all kinds of animals, birds, reptiles, and fish, but no one can tame the tongue. It's restless and evil and full of deadly poison. Okay, we'll stop there. So what do we learn about the tongue? What do we learn about the words from James? If you're taking notes, here's point number one. What you say reveals who you are. What you say reveals who you are. Verse 2, if you could control your tongues, you would be perfect and you would control yourself in every other way. The tongue is really a barometer of Christian maturity. Socrates once said to a young student, quote, speak, friend, that I might see you, end quote. You know, we evaluate a person by what they say. And if your life is really transformed by Jesus Christ, your words will be transformed as well. Now, we may pride ourselves as Christians on the fact that we don't do certain sinful things anymore, and that's a good thing. But at the same time, we can also be responsible for doing other things with our words. We would never think of having someone we don't like assassinated, but we would assassinate their character over Sunday brunch. We would never think of pulling out a knife and stabbing someone, but we would think nothing of taking the blade of slander and stabbing someone in the back. So we need to control what we say. The Bible says that every man be quick to listen, slow to speak, and slow to anger. And so we're told to control this. Number two, we need to control what we say. We need to control what we say. The tongue is like a bit in a horse's mouth. I mean, it's an amazing thing. How many of you ride horses? Raise your hand. Well, it's amazing. You get on the back of this incredible animal, and with your reins and with the bit in the mouth of the horse, he will go where you want him to go. You can actually control a whole team of horses in the same way. We manage to tame all kinds of animals. Verse 6. We need to control what we say. The tongue is like a bit in a horse's mouth. I mean, it's amazing.

0: used right can do so much good. Our words used right can do so much good. Just one statement can set the course of your life. Single word of a judge can condemn or pardon you. Saying I do to a partner for life means marriage. Also saying I won't to the temptation of an extramarital affair can save that marriage from destruction. And most importantly, saying I will to Jesus Christ can change your eternal destiny. Number four, our words used wrongly can do so much damage. Think about one single man from history, Adolf Hitler, with his demonic rhetoric that he gave to the nation of Germany and effectively started World War II. And not only was his nation destroyed in so many ways by his rhetoric, but also over 6 million Jewish people lost their lives in the Holocaust. And many Christians were put to death at this time as well. One man dedicating his tongue to the devil. But now we take another man. In contrast, Billy Graham, our farm boy in Charlotte, North Carolina, who aspired to be a baseball player one day, but the call of God came to him. And he dedicated his words to God. And the result is millions and millions of people have put their faith in Jesus Christ. So it just reminds us death and life are in the power of the tongue. Who have you dedicated your tongue to?
1: Pastor Greg Laurie will have the second half of his message in just a moment.
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0: There's many ways that we can use our words to hurt others. One is through gossip and backbiting. Gossip and backbiting. Proverbs 20 verse 19 says that gossip betrays a confidence, so avoid a man who talks too much. We're also told in Proverbs 26, 22, modern translation, listening to gossip is like eating cheap candy. Do you want junk like that in your belly? That's a great translation. And I don't eat a lot of candy. But when I go to a movie, I like to eat Milk Duds with my popcorn. And, you know, I don't feel good after I eat Milk Duds, but I must have Milk Duds with a popcorn. But, you know, the problem is you can't just eat one. Well, I'll have one more. We'll have two more. I'll have five more. That's gossip. There's something very tantalizing when someone comes up and says, hey, have you heard the latest? I don't even know if this is true, but stop. If your sentence begins like that, do not say what you're about to say. I don't know if this is true, but no, don't continue on. Or I wouldn't tell you this, but I know it won't go any further. And we rationalize the sin of gossip and we'll say, well, I'm telling you this so you'll pray. Shut up. You know why you're telling them that. And you know why you're listening to that. And yes, gossip is a sin. Here's another way we can use our words to hurt others. Innuendo. The cousin of gossip is innuendo. That's where you don't say it, but you imply it. Then there's a more subtle misuse of our words through flattery. Flattery. In Proverbs 6:23, the Bible tells us that if we keep his word, he'll keep us from the immoral person and the flattering tongue of the seductress. Listen to this. Gossip is saying behind a person's back what you would never say to their face. Flattery is saying to a person's

face, which you would never say behind their back. These are us misusing our words. Point number five, if you control your tongues, it's a sign of spiritual maturity. Again, if we would control our tongues, we would be perfect. And the word perfect means full grown. A true mark of spiritual growth is controlling what you say. Heard about a little boy that went over to a pastor's house while the pastor was doing some carpentry, and the little guy's just standing there watching the pastor work away. And finally, the pastor looks over him and says, "Well, son, are you here to pick up some carpentry tips?" And the little guy says, "No, I just want to know what a preacher says when he hits his thumb with a hammer." You know, I think a lot of people are watching us. What are you going to say? What are you going to do? You're the follower of Jesus. And one man who seemed to have more trouble with what he said was than any other was Simon Peter. I mean, Peter was the kind of guy, and you know a guy like this or a girl like this, and you might be a person like this, you always speak your mind. By the way, did you know there are inside thoughts and outside thoughts? Some things are better left unsaid, but we just blurt out whatever comes in our mind. We just blurt it out, and that was Peter. One of the best illustrations of this is on the Mount of Transfiguration. Peter, James, and John went with Jesus. They fell asleep, and they woke up to see this sight. There on the mountain stands Jesus, surrounded by Moses and Elijah. What a sacred, holy moment. And Peter decides to say a few words. And he stands up and says, "It's good we are here. Let's build three tents, one for Jesus, one for Moses, and one for Elijah." And I love the commentary in the gospel that says, Peter said this because he did not know what to say. You ever had a moment like that? You want to say something, you don't know what to say, and you end up saying the lamest thing of all time? There's an old proverb. It's not in the Bible, but it's a pretty good one. It says, "Better to be silent and be thought a fool than to open your mouth and dispel all doubt." You know, you might be impressed with a certain person. "Well, I like this person." And then they talk. "I don't like that person. They should have kept their mouth shut." There was another instance with Peter and Jesus at a place called Caesarea Philippi. And Jesus was with the disciples, and he says, "Who do people say that I am?" Peter says, "You are the Christ, the Son of the living God." Jesus said, "Peter, flesh and blood did not reveal that to you. You didn't think that up on your own, buddy. And you're Peter, and upon this rock I'll build my church." And then Jesus goes on and says, "The Son of Man," speaking of himself, "is going to be betrayed, it'll be crucified, and he'll rise again on the third day." And Peter, who probably thought he was on some kind of roll because of what he just said, began to rebuke Jesus repeatedly, and the Lord had to turn to him and say, "Get behind me, Satan, for you're offending me." So in one moment, he speaks a statement given to him from heaven. And a few moments later, he literally gives a statement from hell. That's how the words that we use work, if we would just pause before we speak.

0: Good practical counsel today from Pastor Greg Laurie, based in the first chapter of James. Glad you're along here on A New Beginning for our new series called Walk This Way. And Pastor Greg will have a final comment from today's message in just a moment. You know, Pastor Greg, our mission here at Harvest Ministries and A New Beginning is knowing Him and making Him known.
1: Yeah.
0: We are all about showing people how to come to know God, how to come into a relationship with God.
1: That's right.
0: Someone can enter into that kind of relationship today, can't they?
1: They can, and it's so simple. And I think because it's so simple, people think, oh, it can't be that easy. Well, look, Jesus did all the heavy lifting. He carried the cross for you. He died on that cross that He carried. This isn't about what you do. It's about what He's done. But here's what the Bible says. Whoever will call upon the name of the Lord will be saved. You say, well, okay, how do I do that? You do it through prayer. And if you pray this prayer after me, I believe God will hear it and answer it, and Christ will come to live inside of you. So if you want Jesus to come into your life and forgive you of your sin, if you want to know that you'll go to heaven when you die, if you want to fill that big hole in your heart, just pray these words if you would. Lord Jesus, I know that I'm a sinner, but I know that you're the Savior who died on the cross for my sin. I am sorry for my sin, and I turn from it now. And I choose to follow you from this moment forward. Be my Savior and my Lord. Be my God and my friend. Thanks for hearing this prayer and answering this prayer. In Jesus' name I pray. Amen. Listen, if you just prayed that prayer, I want you to know that God has heard you and has answered it. The Bible says, these things we write to you that believe on the name of the Son of God, that you may know that you have eternal life. That you may know. It's yours now. God has given it to you because it's the gift of eternal life through Jesus Christ, our Lord. Congratulations and welcome to the family of God.
0: Yeah, that's right. And listen, we want to help you get started in this new relationship with the Lord. 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Well, we're so glad to have a special guest with us today. He's a well-known author and speaker and apologetics expert. His name is Dr. Frank Turek, and he's the co-author of the book, I Don't Have Enough Faith to Be an Atheist, and it's just been recently revised and expanded. Let me ask you this, Dr. Turek. When your child comes home and says, my teacher said science disproves God, how would you coach a parent through that conversation?
2: Ask a lot of questions. I'd ask, what do you mean by science? Number one, because you have to define what you mean. If they define science as searching for causes inside the universe, then how could science disprove a cause outside the universe?
1: Yeah.
2: It couldn't, right? I'd also ask, why does science work? The reason science works is because we live in an orderly universe. Science is a search for causes. When you're doing science, you're trying to figure out what particular cause caused this particular effect. Well, why is there cause and effect? Because this is an orderly universe put together and sustained by a mind. And so there's reliable cause and effect because there's reliable natural laws that do the same thing over and over again. And by the way, those reliable natural laws are fine-tuned. If they were different by just a smidgen, the universe either wouldn't exist or couldn't support life. And this is what science shows us, The very ability to do science presupposes a mind behind the universe, and it also presupposes that we have minds that can detect cause and effect inside the universe. So instead of science disproving God, the argument we make, and I don't have enough faith to be an atheist, is that our very ability to do science presupposes a being like God. If there was no God, first of all, nothing would exist. Secondly, the universe wouldn't be fine-tuned. Thirdly, there wouldn't be natural laws. Laws come from lawgivers that do the same thing precisely and consistently over and over again. And number four, we wouldn't have minds that could ascertain that cause and effect inside the universe like we can now. So much of science presupposes a mind that has created and sustains the universe that we exist in.
0: And you discuss that in your book, I Don't Have Enough Faith to Be an Atheist.
2: Yes, the updated version especially, which comes out this month, has all of that in it. So a lot of times, Dave, the issue is just asking the right questions rather than making statements. When they say science disproves God, you say, okay, first of all, what do you mean by science? Second of all, what evidence do you have for that? Thirdly, why does science work at all? And fourthly, why can we even detect reliable cause and effect?
1: Yeah.
2: I mean, if we're just molecular machines, if we're just moist robots, if we just dance to our DNA, as atheist Richard Dawkins said, how could we even do science? Because we can't follow the evidence where it leads because we don't have the free will to do so if atheism's true.
0: Mm-hmm.
1: So these are just some of the things you'll read in this book, written by Frank Turek along with Norman Geisler. 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
0: Yeah, that's right, and we're ready to get this on its way to you. 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Well, next time, more insight on how we can keep our faith on fire and keep our tongues under control. But before we go, Pastor Greg has this final comment for us.
1: Now, I've told this to you before, but I want you to think about it. THINK, an acronym, THINK. Before you speak, before you post, before you tweet, before you communicate, run it through this grid right now. T, is it true? What you're about to say, is it true? And are you sure it's true? Number two, will it help? Sometimes something's true, but you don't need to say it. Wow, you look overweight. Is that true? Yes. Is that helpful to the person? I don't think so. Think about how it will affect the person you're saying it to. Is it true? Will it help? Is it inspiring? Is it going to bring someone down or is it going to lift them up? And is it necessary? Do you need to say this? Could it be better left unsaid? And lastly, K, is it kind? Is it true? Is it helpful? Is it inspiring? Is it necessary? Is it kind? You say, Greg, if I were to apply that principle to what I say, I would basically say nothing. Hallelujah. Let it be.
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15: John Adams understood one incredibly important thing about America. 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It could not govern itself, control its own passions. Adams wrote, "Our Constitution was made only for a moral and religious people. It is wholly inadequate to the government of any other." Adams understood that self-government depended on much, much more than the document itself. It depended and was guided by faith, by virtue, by responsibility, and above all, by self-restraint. Because government can enforce laws, but it cannot create character. Our Constitution protects a free people, but our Constitution cannot create a moral people. It cannot create self-restraint. That's up to us.
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1: That we see in Isaiah 59:16. He saw that there was no man and wondered there was no intercessor. Therefore, his arm brought salvation unto him, his righteousness sustained him. For he put on righteousness as a breastplate and a helmet of salvation upon his head, and he put on the garments of vengeance for clothing and was clad with zeal as a cloak. So when it says in verse 33 that Jesus troubled himself, well, let me read the next verse. I'm sorry. Isaiah 59:18. According to their deeds, accordingly, he will repay fury to his adversaries, recompense to his enemies. His enemy is death. All right. So when it says in verse 33, he troubled himself, it meant that he stirred up himself. He stirred up fury against death and anger against death, and it caused him to go forward as a man of war. Isaiah 42:13. The Lord shall go forth as a mighty man. He shall stir up jealousy like a man of war. He shall cry, yea, roar. He shall prevail against his enemies. And this, we know, is Jesus. This is Jesus also. Hebrews 2:14. For as much as the children are partakers of flesh and blood, he also likewise took part of the same, that through death he might destroy him that had the power of death. That's the devil. So in verse 33, he groaned in spirit and troubled himself. There were three groans involved there: the groan of disappointment, the groan of compassion, and the groan of anger. Those are the three groans from Jesus. He's our Savior. He's our protector. Now we see the Lord ask the question in verse 34. Verse 34, he said, where have you laid him? And he asked the question, where have you laid him? They said, come and see. You know, it's always so interesting when Jesus asks people a question that he already knows the answer to. He knew where Lazarus had been laid. Peter said it right. John 21:17. Lord, thou knowest all things. He knew. So if he knew where Lazarus was buried, why did he ask where Lazarus was buried? I mean, here's a scene of intense grief and despair. Lazarus has died. Everybody there is crushed into the state of crying. I mean, all you heard there was either wailing or sobbing. And he asked where Lazarus has been laid down. Now, he asked this question for two reasons. He's sending a message. The first message is hope. He wants to fix the death here. So he's asking where the body of Lazarus is. He's raising the hope of the people so that the people would say, oh, Jesus has just asked where Lazarus is. Must be something good that's going to come. So he asks this question, and it's really with the intention of turning grief into curiosity. People then want to know. Why does he want to know where he wants to go there? Now, that's the first reason. Second reason why he asks where Jesus has been laid is because he's sending a message to the people that why he has come. Everyone else there came there with no other purpose than to cry and sympathize with everyone over the loss of Lazarus. But Jesus made it clear, even before he came there, he has a different purpose. He already told his disciples in verse 11, our friend Lazarus sleepeth, but I go that I may awake him out of sleep. He didn't say to his disciples, our friend Lazarus has died, but I go that I may give my condolences to the family and cry with them. He told the disciples, verse 11, that Lazarus died and that he has a work to do. So when he arrives, by asking where the body of Lazarus is, he's sending the message, he has a work to do. That's Jesus. He's always working. He's working. He said in John 5:17, Jesus answered and said, my Father worketh hitherto, and I work. He's a worker. At the time of death, when Jesus asked where Lazarus was buried, he's sending a message, I got a work to do. His followers, as us being followers of Jesus, that's instructive for us. When someone dies, we have a work to do. Our work is to use that occasion of death to bring the gospel to the lost. You know, death is a special time. It's a special time for the lost. Because death is a time when people are forced to confront the reality of death and what happens after death. Hebrews 9:27 is appointed unto men once to die. After this, the judgment. What happens after death? Death is a time to see that there are only really two destinies for a person who dies. There's only two what will happen after death. Only two. And Daniel said what they were in Daniel 12:2. Many of them that sleep in the dust of death shall awake. Some to everlasting life and some to shame and everlasting contempt. Now, one destiny for what happens after death is to wake up after death in a state of everlasting life, happiness, wonderful. The other death, the other destiny is to wake up in a state of being showered forever with personal shame and everlasting contempt of God. Terrible. And God wants for the lost to wake up to the first, the state of everlasting life. That's the essence of John 3:16. God so loved the world that he gave his only begotten son so that ever believes in him should not perish, but have everlasting life. It's at a time when the lost are most confronted with the reality of death, when people come the closest to the question of where will I be after I die? How can I be sure that I'm going to be safe after I die? We've got the answer to the question, how can I be sure I'll be safe and happy when I wake up after death? We've got the good news. Yes, there's a way to be assured right now of safety and happiness. There's only one way. That way is Jesus. Jesus came there to do a work of bringing life. That's why he asked, where's the body? And during a time of death, we have a work to do of bringing life through Jesus Christ. Now, on the way to the grave, we read in verse 35, Jesus wept. When we read that, we can see clearly, again, he's not immune to the feelings around him. He's not a rock. The feelings of those around Jesus touch him. That's the kind of high priest he's described as in Hebrews 4:15. We have not a high priest which cannot be touched with the feeling of our infirmities, but was in all point tempted like as we are, yet without sin. So that verse in Hebrews 4:15 describes Jesus as a person who he's touched with the feeling of others. He allows himself to be touched, the feeling of others. That's a great encouragement for us. Because when we come to Jesus in prayer, it's important to remember who we're coming to. There's a phrase in a hymn that says, thou art coming to a king, large petitions with thee bring. Hebrews 4:15 tells us that when we come to Jesus in prayer, we are coming to a high priest who is touched with the feeling of our infirmities. And that's what we see here. Jesus weeping, the Bible says in Ecclesiastes 3:1, to everything there is a season and a time to every purpose into heaven. And Ecclesiastes 3:4, two verses down, says, a time to weep and a time to laugh. So that verse in Ecclesiastes 3:4 says, there's a time to weep. This is the time for Jesus to weep, and he's weeping. It's interesting that Ecclesiastes 3:4 says, there's also a time to laugh. We have records in the Bible of Jesus weeping. Have you ever thought that we have no record of Jesus ever laughing? We never read in the Bible Jesus laughing. We don't read that in the Bible. We read in the Bible Jesus weeping, because when a person is serious, he's not laughing. Jesus came to earth with serious business. Gospel work is serious business. Getting people saved is serious business. Gospel work is not for laughing. There'll come a time when Jesus will laugh, when all the work is done, and all his work of not losing one. There'll be a time It'll be a time of Revelation 21:4. God shall wipe away all tears from their eyes. There shall be no more death, neither sorrow nor crying. Neither shall there be any more pain, for the former things have passed away. That's coming. It's not here yet. There still is death. Person who's working to rescue the vulnerable, he's not laughing. Jesus is the rescuer. When the Titanic went down, there was this man named John Connors, and he was from Scotland. And he was in the icy waters there and clinging to a piece of wood. And John Connors, when he would float around to these people who were dying, essentially, in the waters, he would say to them, "Are you saved? Are you saved?" And there was one man, actually, he survived from the waters. And John Connors says to him, "Are you saved?" And that man says that there in those icy waters, he trusts Jesus to be saved. And he used to go around and he says, "I was the last man that John Connors saved," because then John Connors died at that point as well. Well, John Connors wasn't laughing in there. And Jesus, a rescuer. And although there are three times in the Bible where we read Jesus wept, and this is one of them at the tomb of Lazarus, Jesus is like in a lifeboat trying to get those saved. And it's not a time for laughing. Anyway, so he's surrounded by those weeping and he's touched because Jesus described in the Bible, not as a man of laughter, but as a man of sorrows. In Isaiah 53:3, he's despised and rejected of man, a man of sorrows and acquainted with grief. When Jesus created man, he didn't weep. That was nice. But when Jesus goes to redeem man, he weeps. Now, another time we see Jesus crying, weeping, is when he was approaching the city of Jerusalem. He's outside of Jerusalem, and he's got the full view of the city in his sight. And he looks at Jerusalem in Luke 19:41, and when he was come near, he beheld the city and wept over it, saying, "If thou hadst known, even thou, at the least at this thy day, the things which belong unto thy peace, but now they're hid from thine eyes. For the day shall come upon thee that thine enemy shall cast a trench about thee, compass thee about, keep thee in on every side, and shall lay thee even with the ground and thy children within thee. And they shall not leave in thee one stone upon another, because thou knewest not the time of thy visitation." When Jesus thought of the opportunity that the Jewish people had and how they wasted it, lost it, forfeited it, he cried. He cried over that because he saw the consequences of their rejection. He cried. Matthew 23:37. He's crying in Matthew 23:37 as he says, "Oh, Jerusalem, Jerusalem, thou that killest the prophets and stonest them which are sent unto thee, how often would I have gathered thy children together, even as a hen gathereth her chickens under her wings, and ye would not." Those three words broke Jesus into tears. Matthew 23:37, ye would not. You chose not to. Imagine a rescuer again in a lifeboat. "Take my hand, let me pull you in." "No, I don't want to. I will not." Why won't people be saved from their sins? Why won't they? It's because of who's in the lifeboat. That's why. It's Jesus. They hate him. Hate him so much. As one Jewish man told the Filipino pastor, I've told you this before, I was in the Philippines. He said, "I'd rather go to hell than believe in Jesus." It's ABC. Anybody else but Christ. Anyone but Christ. And that makes Jesus weep. That makes him cry because they get their wish. And they go to a place where Jesus is not there. That's called hell. Jesus weeps over the decision of the lost to be damned rather than to be saved. This picture of Jesus weeping over the decision to reject the gospel to be saved is a picture of how we should be spreading the gospel. When we spread the gospel, when we spread the word of God, the Bible says that we are sowing the seed. "Behold, a sower went forth to sow." That's us. And how you sow is so important. How we sow, how I sow, how you sow. Psalm 126:5 says how to sow. Psalm 126:5. "They that sow in tears shall reap in joy." In tears. Sowing the word of God in tears. Not with a sterile, cold, "I don't care how you respond" attitude. Not with a "take it or leave it. I won't lose any sleep over your decision," but in tears. They that sow in tears shall reap in joy. Psalm 126:5. Jesus is going to laugh. There will be joy when the harvest is complete. But right now, there's still one more sheep out there. There's still one more sheep that's wandered away. He's off in the wilderness. And Jesus says, my mission is to go and seek and save him and bring him back, bring him to the fold of safety. And he's weeping. Jesus is crying over the wrong decisions of the lost to refuse that invitation that he made in Isaiah 118, when he said, come now, let's reason together. Let's be reasonable, saith the Lord. Though your sins be as scarlet, they shall be as white as snow. Though they be like crimson, they shall be as wool. If you be willing and obedient, you shall eat the good of the land. But if you refuse and rebel, you shall be devoured with the sword. The mouth of the Lord has spoken it. And when the lost refuse and rebel and they set themselves on a course for eternal suffering, Jesus cries. That makes Jesus weep. Now, the third time when we see Jesus weeping, crying, is in Hebrews 5:7, who in the days of his flesh, when he had offered up prayers and supplications with strong crying and tears unto him that was able to save him from death and was heard in that he feared, Jesus is in the Garden of Gethsemane. He sees that terrible cup. It's got all the sins of mankind in it, and he's being asked to drink it. And that caused Jesus to cry. Luke 22:41. He was withdrawn from them about a stone's cast, kneeled down and prayed, saying, Father, if thou be willing, remove this cup from me. Nevertheless, not my will, but thine be done. And there appeared an angel unto him from heaven, strengthening him. And being in an agony, he prayed more earnestly, and his sweat was that very great drops of blood falling down to the ground. He cried when he saw that cup of all the sins. That stunned him to tears. So these are the three times when we see Jesus crying. Jesus was touched with the feeling of others that caused Jesus to cry. Jesus saw the consequences of those rejecting his offer to save him and protect him that caused Jesus to cry. Jesus faced having to drink that cup of all the sins of the world and die on the cross that caused Jesus to cry. And here, when others saw Jesus crying, their response was, John 11:36, then said the Jews, behold how he loved him. Those words, behold how he loved. That's what they said. It speaks to us because we read things like John 15:13, greater love hath no man than this, that a man lay down his life for his friends. And we say, behold how he loved. What a friend we have in Jesus. All our sins and griefs to bear. We say, behold how Jesus loves us as a friend. When we see a verse like Romans 5:8, God commendeth his love toward us in that while we were yet sinners, Christ died for us. When we see that at the very time when we were in the depth of our rebellion against God, that's the time when Jesus cared for us to die for our sins. And we say, behold how Jesus loved us to die for us when we were in the state of rebellion against God. And then after we're saved, and we think not only has he saved us from our sins, that would be great. Even if he said, just come in the back door and sit over there and be quiet. That would have been okay. But then to be exalted to a new status of being the sons of God, and we say, what kind of quality of love is that? What manner of love? 1 John 3:1. Behold, what manner of love the Father hath bestowed upon us that we should be called the sons of God? Therefore, the world knows us not because it knew him not. We say, behold, how he loved us to call us the sons of God. The hymn puts it so well. Behold, what love, what boundless love the Father hath bestowed on sinners lost that we should be now called the sons of God. Behold, what manner of love the Father hath bestowed upon us, that we should be called the sons of God, no longer far from him, but now by precious blood made near, accepted in the well-beloved, near to God's heart we lie. Now we see the response of them seeing that Jesus wept. In verse 37, some said, could not this man which opened the eyes of the blind have caused that even this man should have died? So verse 37, they start off by saying, could not this man? That's all they saw. They just saw him as just a man. And they acknowledge that he had opened the eyes of the blind. He did that. Chapter 9, And they begin to whisper about themselves. And their whispering is all about, he's limited. He has limitations. He can't. They say, Jesus is limited. He can only open the eyes of the blind, but he can't prevent the death of a man. They didn't believe that Jesus could have prevented Lazarus from dying. They're in a state of unbelief. And their response to their unbelief is another groan in verse 38. Verse 38, Jesus, therefore, again, groaning himself, coming to the grave. He groans over unbelief. He knows they don't believe that he has the power. Now, he doesn't address it. He doesn't stop. He just groans. And now we see what the tomb of Lazarus is like in verse 38. Verse 38, it says, it was a cave and a stone lay upon it. Common people, when they died, were buried like we bury the dead today in the ground. Graves were for rich people. This shows Lazarus was a rich person. Abraham was a rich person. He was the first one in the Bible to use a cave for burying the dead. In Genesis 23:19, after this, Abraham buried Sarah, his wife, in the cave in the field of Machpelah before Mamre. That's Hebron. And then we see a stone was put over the mouth of the cave where Lazarus was. Stone speaks of finality. It's interesting, when Daniel was cast into the lion's den, that a stone was used to put over the entrance, the door to the lion's den. It's interesting what it says about that stone. In Daniel 6:17, a stone was brought and laid upon the mouth of the den, and the king sealed it with his own signet and with the signet of his lords, that the purpose might not be changed concerning Daniel. So the stone over the entrance to the lion's den and was sealed in Daniel 6:17 says that the purpose might not be changed. So the stone has a message. The purpose might not be changed. The stone is here saying, person laying in this grave is dead, should not be moved. The purpose of this stone is that the body should not be moved. And Jesus came with a different purpose. And therefore, Jesus gave an order in verse 39, Jesus said, take away the stone. And you can imagine the shock of that command. Take away the stone? Are we supposed to be overcome with the smell of that death? Are we supposed to see this body now, not even recognizable? Are we supposed to see worms eating the dead flesh? What kind of a spectacle is this going to be? I mean, the body's been placed in a cave. The stone confirms to us Lazarus is dead. It shouldn't be changed. When Jesus was put in the tomb, there was a great stone. Also, Mark 15:46, he brought fine linen and took him down and wrapped him in this linen and laid him in a sepulcher, which was hewn out of a rock, and rolled a stone unto the door of the sepulcher. That stone of the tomb, it also spoke to say Jesus is dead. That stone of the grave of Jesus was very important to the Jews because they wanted that stone to say Jesus is dead, and we want him to stay dead, stay there. Command to take away the stone that Jesus gives here about Lazarus is kind of like, if we look at it on the tomb of Jesus, is like a command, take away the stone of prejudice against Jesus. The seal the rabbis put on there is very important. Even today, the rabbis say, we got a seal for the stone of Jesus, for the grave of Jesus, called Yeshu. Yeshu in Hebrew is an acronym. It means, may his memory be erased. God says, break the seal. God says, remove the stone. Take away the purpose. Take away the prejudice. Now, Jesus, at the tomb of Lazarus, by his mighty power, he could have made that stone disintegrate. But he required others to remove the stone. Symbolism. Take away the stone of prejudice against Jesus. So we can imagine that if a person is going to see Jesus relevant as a life giver, they got to remove the stone. And he required their own hands to take that stone away. We ran out of time. You couldn't tell by that clock, but I'm looking at my clock here. I think we're going to have to stop here because I don't want to rush through the climax. Let's pray. Father, thank you so much for, Lord, you're the one who says, take the stone away. Lord, you say about hard hearts, take the stone away. You say about what blocks a person from coming to life like Lazarus. You say, take the stone away. Help us, Lord, to be stone removers in Jesus' name. Amen.
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6: The believer should not worry. The believer should not worry. Classic example of this is the prophet Daniel. He was called by God to be an advisor to King Darius. And the other counselors to the king were jealous of Daniel's influence, and so they wanted to undermine him, and they made up things that were not true about him, and then they hatched a plot to get the king to sign a decree that no one could pray to anyone except the king, or they would have to die. Well, Daniel had a habit of prayer, good habit. And then he was arrested, and he was put into a den of hungry lions. And an interesting thing happened that night. The king was up all night. He couldn't sleep, worrying about Daniel. And Daniel slept like a baby. Probably used one of the lions for a pillow. Propped his feet up on the other one. And so that's the difference between a believer and a non-believer. When chaos and turmoil is happening around us, a believer can be at rest, but a non-believer cannot. The Bible says he gives to his beloved sleep. The non-believer, listen, if you're not a Christian, you ought to be afraid. If you're not a Christian, frankly, you probably should be worried and very concerned with all the things going on in our world right now. But if you're a Christian, you can be at peace and rest knowing God is in control.
4: 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Answers to questions about the Christian faith, online courses for Christian growth, and video messages from Pastor Greg Laurie can be found at harvest.org.
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8: 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Ephesians is a letter the Apostle Paul wrote to the church in Ephesus, showing every believer who they are in Christ. And in this passage, Paul reveals a mystery that was hidden for ages, but has now been made known to us. You see, this mystery isn't something we could ever figure out on our own. It's God's secret plan, kept quiet for generations and finally revealed in Christ. And believe it or not, that mystery is us. So today, Pastor Jack teaches that God has a plan that was once hidden, and now it's been revealed. That plan is the church, and it means he's picked us and by his grace welcomed us into the family of God. Now with his message called Making Known the Mystery, here's pastor and Bible teacher Jack Hibbs.
7: Lord God, for your word and for the light that it shines upon the path that we travel upon, God, that very path, we need your presence. Lord, you've provided your word. You've provided your Holy Spirit. Lord, we ask you now that tonight you would take the written word off the pages of this precious chapter. And God, that you'd embed it within our hearts. Lord, that we would approach it with a sense of awe and reverence as we look at this treaty written to the Ephesians. Lord, that is most complex, very technical, but pure theology. And Lord, if we can hang on through it, we will know you better come the end of it. So, Lord, we ask you to bless this time of study now. In Jesus' name we pray. Amen. Why don't you grab your Bibles and open to chapter 1 of Ephesians, and we're in verses 9 and 10 this evening. Verses 9 and 10. The title of the message tonight is Making Known the Mystery. Making Known the Mystery. And the Bible talks about this mystery a lot. And though it doesn't mention the word mystery in the Old Testament, sometimes obscure portions of Scripture, prophets of old, this mystery has been mentioned. And yet in the New Testament, specifically through Paul the Apostle, the mystery is spoken of very often. And in fact, you are, believe it or not, tonight sitting in the mystery, and you are the mystery. And you're thinking, gosh, what has happened to this weird guy here? What is he doing? Listen, this is exciting stuff. We, in the Bible, are identified as the mystery or a mystery. And we need you to understand something. I don't know how you watch movies, but I always seem to upset my wife because whenever I see a movie, I'm thinking while I'm driving to the theater or we rent the movie and bring it home, I'm thinking about the title. What's this title now? And who's in it? Okay, well, this guy plays these kinds of movies, and okay. And we'll put it in, and I'm sitting there, and I'm like this. And I've got to just spit out what I'm thinking is the end of the movie. He's going to do this, she's going to go over there, and that thing's going to blow up. And 5 minutes into the movie, I've got to do it. I just got to do it. And my mind won't work any other way. It's just, okay, this is what's going to happen. And Lisa always goes, you have to do that. Yeah, I do. I do. And if I can figure out the movie, then I'm very upset at the end. Because I could have done something else with my time. I want to be blown away by the end. You know, I want to be, oh, wow, okay, that's great. It was worthy of our time because it got us, you know. Now, the producer, the writer, the director of the movie knows the end from the beginning. He knows. They know. And it's for me to find out. It's been determined. It's coming out before me. But it's for me to know. It's a mystery to me. I don't understand it. But as it's revealed, you catch it. And we're not talking about a mystery tonight that is something that cannot be known. Oh, it's just mysterious. That's not what we're talking about as we look into the study. Paul is going to be talking about a mystery, and it's a mystery that has been revealed now, something that was absolutely true and viable in the past, but just now has been revealed so we can understand it. It's not something that is never to be understood. Ephesians chapter 1, verse 9 and 10, he says, "Having made known to us the mystery of his will, according to his good pleasure which he purposed in himself, that in the dispensation of the fullness of times he might gather together in one all things in Christ, both which are in heaven and which are on earth, in him." One of the interesting things about seeing God do something is watch what he does in the lives of the people who are in the vicinity. God's doing a work here. He wants to move this body in certain ways and mold it into certain things that it's going to be able to be used for the next task that God might bring to this place. And you and I come here and we go here and we're saying, oh God, use us, use the church, bless the church. And when we pray about the church, we're praying about this mystery, but you're it. Oh God, use our church. Wait a minute. God is saying to you when you pray that prayer, I want to use you. Oh God, just cause it to be blessed. You're asking him to bless you because you are the church. You are this mystery. And as God begins to do something in the body corporately, it's because he's begun something in you earlier on privately. Birds of a feather, they tell us, flock together. And I guess that's true. You're asking him to bless you because you are the church. You are this ministry.

attitude. There's an atmosphere of this church. Each church is different. Every church has a different attitude, different personality. And people go to different churches because it's the same Holy Spirit, but He's ministering in different ways. That's why this church is not for everybody. That's why there's so many churches everywhere. And it's kind of like going over here to... No, not Raul Reese's church, but Colonel Sanders. That's close, I guess. I don't know. What am I trying? You go to Colonel Sanders on a Friday, it's packed. You go to Taco Bell across the street, and it's packed. You go to Carl's Jr. next door, and it's packed. And there are churches. You can go to Calvary Golden Springs. You can go to Calvary Chino Valley. You can go to First Baptist. You can go, and people are there. Because it's the same Holy Spirit using a different attitude or style of ministry. God uses the church. And that alone in our lives we consider a mystery. And truly it is. But listen to this as we get into this. It's very important. He says in verse 9, having made known to us the mystery. This word mystery in the Greek is mysterion. And it means to have something that is shut up or held tightly, something that is secret or kept silent. It's something that's kept. Not that He's keeping it away from people, but there's a time that He would reveal. And so the first point in tonight's study is found in verse 9, and that is God has a mystery plan. He has a mystery plan. He has a plan that was once hidden and has now been revealed, and that's God's mystery plan, and it's us. And that's what Paul's trying to get across tonight to us, that it is God who has made known to us the mystery of His will. Well, you know, previous to this, He was talking about us being redeemed, being forgiven, because of the riches, or according to the riches of His grace. And that's His favor, God's grace. He's going to give out favor to us. And we were talking about that before. God has determined that because of Christ's offering on the cross, He is going to greatly distribute to you grace. It's free. It's abounding. Are you a great sinner? Have you committed great sins? I'll never forget my interview with the boss that I had at Baxter. I remember it was 1980 or 81, and we sat down there, and after the guy showed me the laboratory and all these guys walking around and all this stuff, I figured I'm not going to work here. So we went back to the personnel office, and I'm thinking to myself, why am I here? Why am I here? And so it just dawned on me, this guy must need to hear the gospel. So he stopped, and he said, so what do you do with your time? So I told him what I did with my time, and I said, you know what? I want to talk to you about God right now. I want to talk to you about Jesus Christ. And you know what his response was? He says, God won't have me. I've been too big of a sinner. And you know, that's the exact opposite of what the gospel is all about. The bigger the sinner, the greater the lover of God. You are. You've sinned much. God's grace is poured out to you who's a great sinner so that you will respond in loving Him much. But that's not, He doesn't give it so He'll get something back. He just gives it. It's totally unearned. It's free. It's just to pick. He looks at you and He picks you. And He calls you and He pours out grace on your life. It's amazing. Have you ever known a Christian and they're doing something and you're wondering, if I ever did that, God would kill me dead. You ever known a Christian where they're doing something and you're mad at them and you're beginning to even wonder if they're even saved. And they're doing all this stuff and then they come back to the Lord or God blesses them? Doesn't that drive you nuts? Wait a minute! And don't we get into that prodigal son, not the prodigal son, but the one that stayed home mode. This guy's been out wandering around and you're blessing him. I've been here the whole time, faithful to you. What are you doing? The Bible says it's the goodness of God that leads a man to repentance. That's grace. Do we go sin that grace may abound? Heavens no. No way. Absolutely not. But sin cannot keep you from coming into the presence of God. His grace abounds. This mystery is so powerful.

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1: 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And now, let's get back to today's message. Once again, here's Pastor Jack.
0: You got to jot this verse down. Ephesians 3, verse 3. Ephesians 3, 3, Paul says, "How that by the revelation he made known to me, Paul, the mystery, by which when you read, you may understand my knowledge of the mystery of Christ, which in other ages was not made known." He's talking about the Old Testament time. "To the sons of men, as it has now been revealed by the Spirit to his holy apostles and prophets, that the Gentiles," here it is, "should be fellow heirs of the same body and partakers of his promise in Christ through the gospel." That's the mystery, that God would save Gentiles. Maybe 99, maybe 100% of us tonight are Gentiles. We're all Gentiles. You're saved, man. Book of Romans tells us we've been grafted into the tree, so to speak, so that Israel and us, we're one. God has broken down the middle wall of partition or division between the Jew and the Gentile. That was a mystery in the Old Testament. The Old Testament Jew believed and thought that salvation was for the Jew. The Gentile had no part. And we get little snapshots of God saving the Gentile in the Old Testament. Book of Micah. Book of Isaiah. God will give us little hints that he's going to save a Gentile or the Gentile or the nations. And yet the Jewish mind didn't think that way. It was a mystery. If you would have walked up in the Old Testament and said, "Hey, is God ever going to save Gentiles?" Many of the Orthodox Jews would have said, "No, God's created Gentiles so that they could stoke the flames of hell." They believed it. They didn't see salvation being available to the Gentile. But not only is it available to the Gentile, and Paul mentions it as a mystery, but we're going to see in a little bit tonight that Jesus Christ will himself become engaged and will eventually marry this mystery called the church, the bride of Christ. Jesus in heaven will take us to be the bride of Christ, a Gentile bride, by and large. Though people like Marty Goetz, who's a Jew, now completed, born again, was last Sunday night awesome or what? And then nobody wanted to go home. Remember we sang the song, "We Will Go Out With Joy"? Nobody would leave. He sings the song, "We Will Go Out With Joy," and "We Will Go Out With Joy," and nobody wanted to leave. It was so good. As his Jewish heart's been converted to Christ, and it just oozes out the Lord everywhere. We're one. That's God's plan concerning the church, that we would be one. No longer male, female, Jew, Gentile, and we become one. And it was a mystery in the Old Testament. It's of supernatural origin and of nature. Mark chapter 4, verse 11. Concerning this mystery, Jesus began to crack open, so to speak, the shell and begin to show us when he was teaching. And Mark 4, 11, Jesus said to them, "To you it has been given to know the mystery of the kingdom of God, but to those who are outside of it, all things come to them in parables." Now, a parable is an amazing thing. The word is parabolos, or parabolic. Para is something to come alongside, like a parachute, parachute. Para is alongside you, actually over you. And bolos is to cast, para bolos, to cast alongside truth. Isn't it interesting? Jesus doesn't ram it down your throat. Jesus just takes truth and he casts it out alongside people's hearts and just plops it right down there like an expert fisherman and begins to reel and to see if you take it. And he'll throw out a parable to someone or to a group of people. And to those who are called, to those who are foreordained and predestined by the Lord, we saw that a couple weeks ago, you will respond to the truth. Then there will be those who won't respond. And Jesus, when he began to speak publicly to a nation that was rejecting him, only spoke in parables after a while. After a while, he just said, "That's it, I'm speaking in parables. They're not even listening." And hearing, they will not understand. Seeing, they're not going to perceive it. It's a mystery. But Jesus said to you, has been granted by the Father to know and understand the mystery. Isn't that amazing? Do you remember before you were born again, you opened up the Bible and you read it and was like, what is this? I remember that. I remember February 9th, 1971, 2 minutes after 6 in the morning. Remember that day if you lived in Southern California? The earth took off that day. That was the 7.1 or whatever it was, Sylmar quake. You know what? I was young, man, and I remember grabbing my grandmother's Bible and I tried to read it. And listen, I went to bed after that earthquake with that Bible. I was sleeping with it because you know what I was thinking? I was thinking, if these aftershocks keep hitting, God is no way, this is what I was thinking, there's no way God's going to kill me or have me be killed because I'm hanging on to His Bible. And I went to bed. I mean, I put it underneath the sheets. I held on to that thing. He's not going to kill me holding a Bible. Nobody would do that. But I remember opening that thing and I went, wow, this is like nuts. I can't understand a word in this thing. And then you give your heart to Christ and it's like a light comes on. It was a mystery in the past and then it's illuminated. That's why I personally believe those who are truly born again and know the Lord, I think there's a hunger in your heart for the Bible. Peter talks about that, you know, desiring the milk. Or desiring the word like babies desire milk. And I think that's part of the light being turned on. Matthew 11:25. In Matthew 11:25, it says, at that time Jesus answered and said, I thank you, Father, Lord of heaven and of earth, that you have hidden these things from the wise and the prudent and have revealed them to babes. Simple thinkers. It's a mystery. You want to know how big of a mystery it is? 1 Peter chapter 1, verse 10 says something that is absolutely amazing. Listen to this. 1 Peter 1:10 begins by saying, of this salvation, the prophets, your salvation, the prophets have inquired and searched carefully, who prophesied of the grace that would come to you, searching what? Or what manner of time the Spirit of Christ who was in them was indicating when He testified beforehand the sufferings of Christ and the glories that would follow. Listen carefully. It was revealed to them that they were not serving themselves but you, Calvary Chapel, tonight. When they spoke of the things which have now been told to you by those who have preached the gospel to you by the Holy Spirit sent forth from heaven, things that even angels desire to look into. Isn't that amazing? Angels come to Bible studies according to that passage. Somehow in God's economy, angels are listening in, and by the Holy Spirit, if the Holy Spirit is working in a church, and taking the Word of God and the Word is to prophet, to prophesy, not necessarily to tell the future tomorrow, but to hold forth the Word. So what I'm doing now is putting forth the Word. Angels, listen in. God has set it up that way. This mystery is so complex that even angels sit around and they're listening to what's being taught. They desire to look into these things. That's amazing to me. Somebody asked me, can angels or can the devil listen to me when I pray? Does he hear my prayers and then go and undo everything that I'm praying for? You know, I personally don't believe that he can. I think that's private talk. I think that's pillow talk, if you don't mind me using that term, between me and God. And there's no way that the Lord is going to allow the enemy to listen to my intimacy with Him. I just don't buy it. Besides, so what? I'm not praying to the enemy. I'm praying to Jesus Christ. I'm praying to my Lord. And I don't care if you can hear or not. Greater is He that's in me than he that's in the world. So don't ask that question. I'm going to give you that answer. I don't think so. I think it's holy. I think it's private. I think it's behind closed doors, maybe even a closet, huh? Where we pray. Incredible thing. The mystery plan of God. Ephesians 3:9 says that to make plain to everyone the administration of this mystery, which for ages past was kept hidden in God. Isn't that something? It's just hidden away. He's waiting. Who created all things, his intent was that now, through the church, the manifold wisdom of God should be made known to the rulers and authorities in heavenly places. Now, I just read that real quick, and maybe you missed it. Listen to this. Through the church, that's you right now, the manifold wisdom of God should be made known to the rulers and the authorities in heavenly places. Spiritual leaders, spiritual entities in the heavenlies. God is talking, teaching, revealing things to the angelic world through the church. Ephesians, beginning at Ephesians 3:9. Isn't that amazing? Doesn't that just kind of get you excited? No, I don't. It gets me excited. I'm excited about this. I mean, we don't know much, but it is kind of neat to know something angels don't know. I like that.
2: 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You know, this message is part of Pastor Jack's series called The Book of Ephesians. It's a series through Paul's letter to the Ephesians, discovering the riches, the walk, and the warfare of every believer. And we'll continue on the next edition of Real Life Radio.
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3: John Adams understood one incredibly important thing about America. America cannot endure and cannot forget that it requires freedom, endurance, and character to survive. While serving as president, Adams always remembered that America would not survive. It could not govern itself, control its own passions. Adams wrote, "Our Constitution was made only for a moral and religious people. It is wholly inadequate to the government of any other." Adams understood that self-government depended on much, much more than the document itself. It depended and was guided by faith, by virtue, by responsibility, and above all, by self-restraint. Because government can enforce laws, but it cannot create character. Our Constitution protects a free people, but our Constitution cannot create a moral people. It cannot create self-restraint. That's up to us.
4: 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We'll be in places like Ephesus, where when you stand there in that vast amphitheater, you realize how much history is actually beneath your feet. The waters of the Mediterranean are beautiful to sail and lovely to see. And that's to say nothing of the people that we'll meet, friends along the way that we've seen before, and new acquaintances that will enrich our enjoyment of the week and create possibilities for the future. So I hope you will consider coming. All the information you require, you can find at deeperfaithcruise.com. And I hope to see you there.
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5: 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I said, I know of you, but I don't know you. 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
11: To mistreat the communion is the same and carries the same guilt as though we were mistreating the actual body and blood of the Lord. Now, some people have misunderstood this to teach that we shouldn't participate in communion unless we feel worthy. Well, the reality is if we do what's given to us as instructions in the next verse, we will never feel worthy.
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11: Verse 25, in the same way also he took the cup after supper, saying, "This cup is the new covenant in my blood. Do this as often as you drink it in remembrance of me." In the Jewish Passover, there were four cups, and because this verse describes this cup as being after supper, scholars believe it was the third cup. The third cup represented the Passover lamb, the blood of the Passover lamb that was smeared over the doorposts in Egypt centuries before. In the East, covenants were ratified by the sprinkling of blood. And Jesus said, "This cup is the new covenant in my blood." The word translated "in" can mean "in," but it can also mean "at the cost of" or "at the price of." And so it could be translated, "This cup is the new covenant, and it cost my blood." Now, under the old covenant, a man could do nothing other than fear God, for he was never able to keep perfectly the law of God. But under the new covenant that Jesus brought, we can come to God as a child comes to his father. Remember when the disciples asked Jesus how to pray, Jesus said, "Pray in this fashion, our Father." The concept of addressing the creator of the universe as Father was radical. Jesus was radical. But because of what Jesus has accomplished, we can approach the creator of the universe, the God of the universe, as a son, as a child approaches their father. "Do this in remembrance of me" is not only an invitation, it is also a command. And therefore, sharing in communion is not an option for believers. When we do not partake, when we have the opportunity to partake, it is a form of rebellion and therefore sin. And the word remembrance is more than simply recalling the fact of an event. It is recalling or considering the meaning and the significance of that event. And so when we remember the Lord, we remember that God came into this world in human flesh, God incarnate, that he lived a perfect life, that he fulfilled God's plan in fulfilling the prophecies concerning the Savior, that he went to Calvary's cross to pay the wages of our sin, that he died, that he rose again on the third day as promised for me and for you. And because of what Christ did, our names are written in the Lamb's Book of Life. God knows us by name. And when we partake of these elements, we are proclaiming by faith that someday Jesus Christ is going to return to claim his own. And he's going to take us to a place where we can spend eternity with God, a place where there will be no more pain, no more sorrow, no more tears, and no more death. "For as often as you eat this bread and drink this cup, you proclaim the Lord's death until he comes." So we proclaim that Jesus did not stay dead, and he's coming for us again. Now, the Bible doesn't teach us how often we're to partake of communion. Our church family partakes of communion each Saturday night and Sunday because that was the practice of the early church. In fact, the implication of Scripture is that they partook of communion every time they got together. Now, having thus instructed the readers on the meaning of communion, he now provides us warnings against the abuse of this privilege. "Whoever therefore eats the bread or drinks the cup of the Lord in an unworthy manner will be guilty concerning the body and blood of the Lord." Now, there are many ways that we can partake in an unworthy manner. We can look at it as just being a ritual with our minds and our hearts disengaged, or we can treat it as something that's really trivial. Or we can elevate it beyond what it's intended to be and think that by partaking of the communion elements, we're receiving salvation. When in fact, the Bible teaches us that we receive salvation by putting our faith in Jesus Christ as our Lord and Savior, not through partaking of the communion elements. Or we can come in an unworthy manner if we're harboring some sin that we refuse to repent of, or some unforgiveness towards someone else. Now, if we mistreat this privilege, we are more than abusing a symbol. To mistreat the communion is the same and carries the same guilt as though we were mistreating the actual body and blood of the Lord. Now, some people have misunderstood this to teach that we shouldn't participate in communion unless we feel worthy. Well, the reality is if we do what's given to us as instructions in the next verse, we will never feel worthy. "Let a person examine himself and then eat of the bread and drink of the cup." So we should have a time of self-examinations before we partake, and we should consider our motives and our thoughts and our actions towards the Lord and His Word and His people. And it should be a time of asking forgiveness and repenting of our sin and cleansing and thus purifying the church. You see, when we come together for communion, we're not celebrating our worthiness. We're celebrating the Lord's worthiness. And we're not celebrating our faithfulness. We're celebrating the Lord's faithfulness. This is all about what God has done for us. For anyone who eats and drinks without discerning the body, eats and drinks judgment on himself. And that's why many of you are weak and ill, and some have died. You know, at the Highlands here, those who provide the communion homilies, we intentionally try to avoid the word symbol, because in American Christian, they think of symbol as being something that's disconnected from what it represents. For instance, the American flag, it represents the United States, but somebody can desecrate the flag and do so and go unpunished. But that's never true of the communion. The Bible says that anyone who eats and drinks without discerning the body eats and drinks judgment on himself. So communion is not just a mere symbol as American Christians tend to think of it. If you mistreat this privilege, it can come back and bite you. The word here is krima, and it has the idea of chastisement, not so much damnation as it's translated in the King James Version. That's the katakrima found in verse 32. So when someone comes to the Lord's table in an unworthy manner, they can end up weak, or worse yet, ill, or even worse yet, dead. So how can we avoid coming under this kind of judgment? How can we avoid coming under God's judgment? Paul provides the answer in the next verse. If we judged ourselves truly, we would not be judged. If we examine ourselves truthfully, if we ask God to reveal to us areas in our life that are displeasing to Him, if we confess those sins, if we repent from those sins — repent means turn the other direction, turn away from those sins — then God is faithful and just to forgive us our sins and to cleanse us from all unrighteousness. Verse 32, but when we are judged by the Lord, we're being disciplined so that we may not be condemned along with the world. Hebrews chapter 12 tells us that God disciplines those He loves. Have you forgotten the exhortation that addresses you as sons? My son, do not regard lightly the discipline of the Lord, nor be weary when reproved by Him, for the Lord disciplines the one He loves and chastises every son whom He receives. It is for discipline that you have to endure. God is treating you as sons. For what son is there whom his father does not discipline? If you're left without discipline, in which all have participated, then you are illegitimate children and not sons. God disciplines those He loves. If you have been continuing in sin and you have not come under God's discipline, you may have a bigger problem. You may not be a child of God. And if you're not a child of God, then you're not saved. And if you're not saved, then you're destined for hell instead of heaven. The fact that God disciplines you is an evidence that you are saved. The Apostle Paul then closes his instructions concerning communion by reminding them to be loving and courteous towards each other. So then, my brothers, when you come together to eat, wait for one another. If anyone is hungry, let him eat at home, so that when you come together, it will not be for judgment. About the other things, I will give directions when I come. I'm going to invite the ushers to come at this time and provide for us the elements of communion. Some may have asked, why was it necessary for Jesus to come to earth? Why was this all necessary? And the Bible provides the answer to that question in Hebrews chapter 2. It says, because God's children are human beings made of flesh and blood, the Son also became flesh and blood. For only as a human being could He die. God could not die, but as a human being He could die. And only by dying could He break the power of the devil, who had the power of death. Only in this way could He set free all who have lived their lives as slaves to the fear of dying. Therefore, it was necessary for Him to be made in every respect like us, His brothers and sisters, so that He could be our merciful and faithful high priest before God. Then he could offer a sacrifice that would take away the sins of the people. And since he himself has gone through suffering and testing, he is able to help us when we are being tested. And so then, since we have a great high priest who has entered heaven, Jesus, the Son of God, let us hold firmly to what we believe. This high priest of ours understands our weaknesses, for he faced all of the same testings we do, and yet he did not sin. He not only remembers that we are but dust, he remembers what it was like to live in a body of dust. He understands our weaknesses. So let us come boldly to the throne of our gracious God. And there we will receive his mercy and will find grace to help us when we need it most.
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17: 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I'm Sharon Knotts, thanking you for tuning in today, because we know faith comes by hearing, and hearing by the Word of God. Today's message, Three Levels of Faith, is designed to open our understandings and boost our faith to the highest level of wonder-working faith, which is the kind of faith that believes the report of the Lord, even in the absence of favorable signs, when all circumstances and emotions are contrary, and when all human hope is lost. 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
18: That prophet gave me a child when I said, don't be playing with my emotions. Didn't I tell you not to deceive me? And you gave me this son. I didn't ask for this son. But since you gave him to me, I love him and I want him back. And he's dead right now. He's lying up in the room that I built for you, on the bed that my husband gave to you. And she says, don't play with me like this. He said, I'll send Gehazi. She said, nope, I'm not going unless you go. Gehazi is not the one that prophesied. Gehazi is not the one that brought the miracle. Amen. She says, you're coming. And I'm not leaving here without you. Amen. And don't you mess with a mother when she's in prayer for her child. Don't you get in the way of a praying mother. Amen. She said, I will not leave you. And so we know what happened. They had to travel 16 miles back. And he went up in that room and prayed for that boy and it laid on him. And then the child sneezed 7 times and he was living. But here's what I want you to see. This is what we call level 3 faith. This is mountain moving, wonder working faith. This is faith when absolutely all hope is gone and everything is against you. Absolutely contrary to everything is against you. This is the kind of faith that this woman had. Our final one, my last illustration, and we'll find this in Acts, the 27th chapter. And this is the story of Paul, who was on his way to Rome now to stand trial. And he is being watched over by one of the Roman centurions, a man named Julius, is watching over Paul. Now, Paul's a prisoner. Because he appealed to Caesar, he's got to go to Rome. They put him on a ship on its way. But for some reason, along the way, that ship was going to do one thing, and Julius, the captain that was watching over Paul, switched up and got on another ship. He decided to change ships. And when they got on this other ship, there was 276 men on this ship. Now, the Roman soldier would be kind of like what we see today. They have U.S. Marshals. When they're going to take a prisoner, let's say a prisoner has been caught and locked up in Texas, but his crime was committed in Florida, and they've got to get him from Texas to Florida to stand trial. And so a lot of times they'll put him on an airplane, but he will have a U.S. Marshal who is armed, and he'll be handcuffed until they get him to where he has to go for trial. And this is kind of what was going on with Paul. Amen? And so they were on the ship, and when they were starting off, the winds were contrary to them. And so the captain found another ship that was going to Italy, and he got tickets on there. Now, we might ask ourselves the question, was this an attack of Satan to try to kill Paul? Or was this the hand of God to try to save 276 men? It's easy to look back in hindsight, amen? But put yourself in Paul's place and in Paul's shoes, amen? So they were sailing, and they came to a place called the Fair Havens. I like that. If I'm on a boat, if I'm out on the water and I'm going to dock, I want to dock at the Fair Havens. That's where I want to dock. I don't want to dock at the tumultuous shoals. I want to dock at the Fair Havens. But don't ever be deceived by outward appearances. Amen? So Paul said to them, I'm begging you, stay here. Let's not depart. Let's not go, because I believe if we go, we're going to have problems. There's not only going to be great damage to the ship, but I believe many lives are going to suffer harm. But the captain wouldn't listen to him, and the centurion that was guarding Paul would not listen to him. And they insisted to go sailing, and they wanted to sail by the island of Crete, and they were going to go there. Now, when they started off, the south winds were blowing softly. Sounds good, doesn't it? Southern winds blowing softly. And so they thought, well, we're going to make it safely and sail to Crete. But not long after that, a tempestuous wind arose called Euroclydon. And this was like we hear about the nor'easters that we get here sometimes. You know, the perfect storm when it comes this way and that way and it comes down and it all meets together. Well, that's kind of how this was, the perfect storm. And it says they were being exceedingly tossed with a tempest. And it was so bad, they had to start throwing cargo overboard. Now, let's pick the story up at verse 20. And when neither sun nor stars in many days appeared, and no small tempest lay on us, all hope that we should be saved was then taken away. Look at somebody and say, all hope was gone. But after long abstinence, let me translate that, after fasting and eating no food for a long time, Paul stood forth in the midst of them and said, sirs, you should have hearkened unto me. You know, the famous, I told you so. I told you so. And if you'd have listened to me and not have loosed from Crete, we wouldn't have gained all this harm and loss. But now I exhort you to be of good cheer, For there shall be no loss of any man's life among you, but only of the ship. For there stood by me this night the angel of God, whose I am and whom I serve, saying, fear not, Paul. Thou must be brought before Caesar, and lo, God hath given thee all men that sail with thee. Wherefore, sirs, be of good cheer, for I believe God, that it shall be even as it was told me, howbeit we must be cast upon a certain island. So here we have, they've already been in this storm that there's no end to it. It's going on and on and on. And now they're in total despair. How do we know this? It said when all hope that we should be saved was gone. Sometimes God does not move until all hope is gone. Sometimes your answer to prayer is not manifest until all hope is gone. That's why you cannot cast away your confidence, because you might be this close to the manifestation of your answer, of your prayer. Amen? And if you throw your hands up today, tomorrow might have been the day of deliverance. Amen? And so God sometimes waits until all hope is gone. They had no anchor of hope. Meanwhile, Paul, the prisoner on board, is praying. And he says, you should have listened to me, but you didn't. And now we're in this great thing, but I'm telling you, in spite of it, fear not, but be of good cheer, because God has spoken to me. And God has said to me, Paul, you are going to stand before Caesar. You are going to go to Rome. You're going to preach the gospel in the palace. You've got to get there. You're going to get there. And you know what? I'm going to give you all 276 men. And if you read on, it says, and not one hair of your head, not one hair of your head will be lost. Amen? Now, he had to talk them into this because they were getting ready to jump overboard. And he said to the captain, he said, if they don't stay on board, this prophecy's not going to come to pass. If you want us to make it safely and not one person perish, everybody's got to stay on board together. And some people are ready to jump ship just when God is ready to break out with a great victory. But wonder-working faith will hang in there. And not only that, it'll be happy while it hangs in there. It will be rejoicing. It will be declaring, I believe God. Now, this may have been another attempt of Satan to kill Paul. Amen. Or it may have been in God's plan all along to save 276 souls. But when everything was hopeless, Paul did not whine and murmur and gripe and complain. He didn't say, it's bad enough I'm a prisoner. It's bad enough I've got to be on this ship, but now I'm going to have to be shipwrecked too. No, he didn't. He stood up when the clouds were black and angry, when there was no sun. And he said, be of good cheer. Now, I ask you this morning, when you got up and looked outside of your window, I don't know about you, but when I looked outside of the window, I didn't see any sunshine. I did not see it. The sky looked like gray soup. But you know what? I didn't get all upset and say, oh, my God, I wonder if the sun's gone. Oh, my God, what if I never see the sun again? In fact, there have been times when we have had a week straight of rain with no sunshine. Now, we weren't happy with the weather, but we didn't lament and say, oh my God, what are we going to do? There's no sun. Is the sun gone? We knew that the sun was going to shine again. Amen. And Paul stood up and he says, let me tell you something. I believe that it shall be as God said it would be. And you've got to believe God even when that you have to stand on the report of the Lord. Amen. You've got to do like the scripture says, whose report will you believe? I will believe the report of the Lord. Amen. When the circumstances are absolutely the worst, I'm going to be like Abraham. I'm going to say amen. I believe your word, God. Amen. When things go from bad to worse and can't get any worse, I'm going to say it is well. It is well with my soul. When peace like a river attends my way, or when sorrows like sea billows roll, whatever my lot thou hast taught me to say, it is well. It is well with my soul. Amen. And when nobody else believes and you've got to stand up against 276 naysayers and you're the only one that believes, I'm going to say be of good cheer. I believe the report of the Lord. All right, the music can start coming. This is the Abraham section. This is the Shunammite section. And this is the Paul section. What did Abraham say? What did the Shunammite woman say? And what did Paul say? What did Abraham say? Everybody, I will believe the report of the Lord. Stand on your feet if you believe it. I will believe the report of the Lord. Now it's up to you. You can have whiny faith. Don't want that kind. Waiting faith is good. I want waiting faith, and most of the time that's where we're going to be, in waiting faith. But when we are challenged by the enemy, and when we come up against crises and impossible things, we got to kick into wonder-working faith. Amen. We've got to believe the report of the Lord.
17: Amen. What an inspiring insight on the three levels of faith. Level one is the ability to believe when everything is going your way, when there are favorable conditions and strong positive emotions. But this is the weakest level, and it can quickly turn into whiny faith. Level two faith believes when all feelings are absent, good and bad, and there are no signs of activity, favorable or negative. It is a strong, steady faith, able to persevere when there's no change in circumstances. This is waiting faith. Level three faith is the ability to believe when circumstances, emotions, and all outward signs are contrary to what you are believing. It is the highest level of faith that believes the report of the Lord. It is wonder-working faith. The faith that Father Abraham had when he said amen to God's promise that he would be the father of multitudes when he was the father of none. That the Shunammite mother had who said it is well when her only child lay dead on the prophet's bed. That Apostle Paul had on a sinking ship with 276 men, and he stood up and said, be of good cheer, I believe God, that not a hair on your head shall perish. If you want this amen, all is well, be of good cheer kind of faith, why not order Three Levels of Faith on CD for a love gift of $10 or more for the radio ministry. 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Till next time, this is Sharon Knott saying, Maranatha.
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15: And I think that is probably the essence of cultural religion today. I don't need God. I don't need your Bible. I know the difference between right and wrong and good and evil. And I declare it. I know my truth. I live my truth. You live your truth. And through my mind, through my meditations, through my conscience.
19: Hi, I'm Caleb, and welcome to Building Your House with Tim Brown, pastor of Calvary Chapel, Fremont. The Bible says that unless the Lord builds the house, they labor in vain who build it. 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
15: We can't touch it, we can't eat it. In that day we will die. And the serpent said to the woman, you surely will not die. For God knows that in the day you eat from it, your eyes will be open. And get this, you will be like God, knowing good and evil. You will be like God. You'll know what He knows. And when you know what he knows, you won't have to consult him anymore. You won't have to go to him anymore. He doesn't have to be your God anymore. Now, if you've gone to school and you've gotten, I've got my bachelor's, but if you go and you get your master's and your doctorate, you're not going to have to come to me anymore. Hey, what does this mean? What does that mean? I'm going to go to you. You can be independent of me in terms of knowledge and whatnot. Eve, you don't, and Adam, you don't need to go to God anymore. And God knows that. And God's holding out on you. He's holding out on, he doesn't want you to be blessed. He doesn't want you to have everything that you can have. And so, well, she believed the serpent. I guess God is holding out on me. I guess God, you know, isn't good like he says he's good. And we know the result of it. It was the fall of man into sin and the guilt and all of that. But that was the lie. You can be autonomous and independent from God. You don't need him anymore. And I think that is probably the essence of cultural religion today. I don't need God. I don't need your Bible. I know the difference between right and wrong and good and evil. And I declare, I live my truth, you live your truth, and the whole thing. And through my mind, through my meditations, through my conscience, through my spirit, through my education, through my experiences, I can know good from evil. I don't need God. I don't need your religion. I don't need your Bible. You can be like God and not need him. You can be a law unto yourself. You will be on the throne. That's the original lie. You will be like God. You'll be on the throne. But when you carry your own throne and determine your own truth, you are carrying dead weight. That's what he says there in chapter 46, verse 1, that third phrase. The things that you carry are burdensome. When you carry your own throne and you determine your own truth, you're carrying dead weight. And basically, someone who does this says, no one can tell me what to do. I will determine my own way. And that's the anthem of American cultural religion. No one can tell me what to do. The highest value in America is individualism. I'm a God unto myself. I'm a code. I'm a law unto myself. But bearing your own, being your own God, and bearing your own throne, and defining your own being, it's a weight that you were never meant to carry. God never meant for you to consider yourself a God. God never meant for you to determine what is right and wrong, good and evil. God never determined for you, purpose for you, to make your own way. You are carrying and bearing a weight you were never meant to bear. Now, when you look at this in human history, Adam and Eve, they fell. They basically established themselves as their own God. We don't need someone to tell us what to do. And the fruit of this we see in their own family. They gave birth to Cain and to Abel. And both Cain and Abel, Cain was a worker of the field. Abel worked with the animals. And when it came time to bring a sacrifice to God, Abel brought an animal sacrifice, as he had been taught to do, but Cain brought a vegetable sacrifice. He's like the first vegan. So we know what God thinks about that, right? Sorry. he brought a vegetable sacrifice, and God received Abel's sacrifice, but not Cain's. And so God said to Cain, hey, if you do the right thing, your head will be lifted up. I mean, you won't be depressed, you won't be despondent, but you'll have good mental health and you'll be happy and joyful and all that. But Cain basically said, you can't tell me the kind of sacrifice to bring. God, you can't tell me what to do. I labored hard and I labored long in this vegetable garden. And I was very careful to bring to you this wonderfully package, you know, vegetable sacrifice. God says, I'm not a vegetarian. I'm a carnivore. You know, you're a meat sacrifice, an animal sacrifice. You can't tell me what to do. And he had an argument with his brother Abel, and he killed Abel. Basically, because of this fruit of the of autonomous individualism, you can't tell me what to do. And we know that civilization, that Adam and Eve, they had more kids and whatnot, and the civilization began to grow and to blossom, and the people began to multiply. And this generation after generation that multiplied had this same kind of attitude. You can't tell us what to do. And so we come to Genesis chapter 6, where we're told that God looked down and he saw that every thought of every heart was only evil continually, always. God says, I'm going to strive with this generation for 120 years. God strove with them. But this was a generation that was morally just out of hand. We're going to do what we want to do, when we want to do it, where we want to do it, with who we want to do it. No one can tell us what to do about it. We're our own gods. And God's pleading with them. And they said, fooey on you, God. And so God sent the flood. We know that story. Then after the flood, God told them to scatter, to fill the earth, be fruitful and multiply and fill the earth. But they said, we don't want to fill the earth. Come, let's make a city together. Let's stay all in the same place, make a city, make a name for ourselves. And we know that they built the ziggurats, the towers there in Mesopotamia. And God came down and he judged them again with the strife of tongues. And the nations were separated out from that, 70 nations there. And multiply and fill the earth. But they said, we don't want to fill the earth.

We're autonomous individuals. And that just doesn't fly. That's a weight. That's a weight that no man, no woman, no society, no civilization can bear. Individualistic societies collapse on themselves. Statist, collectivist societies collapse upon themselves. How we're to walk in the ways of God. To be your own God, to determine your own truth, is a weight that you were never meant to carry. Now it's interesting here in verses 3 and 4. Listen to me, O house of Jacob, and all the remnant of the house of Israel. You who have been born... And count in these two verses how many times God says, I bear you and I carry you. Listen to me, O house of Jacob and all the remnant of Israel. You who have been born by me from birth. You've been carried from the womb. Even to your old age, I will be the same. Even to your graying years, I will bear you. I have done it, and I will carry you. I will bear you, and I will deliver you. How many times in this two verses is there this theme of God carrying you? How many did you count? Here's a hint. How many? Five times God says, I'll carry you. I will bear you. This is why my sermon title was Born Again and Again and Again and Again. God carries us. God carries us through life. You don't have to carry your own throne. You don't have to wear yourself out. The Bible says God will carry you. And that's the good news of the gospel. God wants to carry you through the things of life. His throne will support you. You don't have to support your own throne. In the Bible, we know that religion is a do. Christianity is a done. Let's go to that next one there. I'll carry you in the next click there. Christianity is, religion is do. If you do this and you do this and you do this and you do this, you just might get to heaven. If your good deeds outweigh your bad deeds 51% to 49%, you just might get to heaven, but you have to do. With Christianity, it's a done. Jesus died on the cross for you and me. He said there on the cross, it is done. It is finished. My salvation has been secured by the obedience of Jesus Christ, not by my obedience. Your salvation has been secured by the obedience and the sacrifice of Christ, not your obedience and not your sacrifice. Religion is a do, Christianity is a done. Their finish line is our start line. When you confess Jesus as your Lord, when you repented of your sins and put your faith in Christ, you were at the finish line. It's done. Your salvation is complete. If you were to die the next second, you'd go to heaven. Well, don't I have something to prove? Don't I have to show that I'm a good person, a moral person, a person of high dignity and values, and a person of virtue? No. It is finished. It's not finished for the world's religions. So many Buddhists, or Hindus, well, they believe in reincarnation, but they don't know if they're going to come back as a higher life form or as a lower life form. But a true Muslim, he doesn't know if he's going to go to heaven. A true Jew, they don't know if they're going to go to heaven. They believe that God's merciful, but they don't know. Listen, you can know. You can know. Their finish line is our start line. Did I put that right? Yeah, their finish line is our start. We start with a full salvation. I start with full assurance. I know that I know that I know. Well, Tim, you know, in our day and age, certainty is a sin. Well, listen, I trust what Jesus says. Jesus says you might get to heaven if you put your faith in me. He says, I'm going to take you, I'm going to carry you, I'm going to bear you all of the way. They ascend to the summit. They hope they make it to the top. We start at the top. Jesus is God. Paul tells the Colossians, keep seeking the things above.

0: where you are seated. You're seated with God in Christ. Keep seeking the things above. The moment you give your life to Christ, you're seated with Christ on the throne of heaven. That's amazing. You begin at the top. And we live our life down then from that, knowing that I'm saved, knowing that I'm enthroned with the Lord. I don't have to carry my own throne. I don't have to determine my own truth. I don't have to depend upon my own logic, my own wisdom, my own wits, my own ability to figure it out. I can live by the wisdom of God. What a gift God has given us in Jesus Christ. We don't strive for perfection. We strive from perfection. Christ has made us perfect in Him. God says you don't have to go through life on your own energy, but you go through on mine. The thing is this too, that when God carries you, He carries what you carry. I love that. This last week I gave some people some cards. I said, I'm doing some research for my sermon this week, and I just want to know, you don't have to put your name down on it, but tell me those things that weigh you down, those things that you carry. And here are some of the responses. I carry feeling alone in the responsibilities at home and with parenting. I have unresolved childhood traumas and hurts. I think it's my responsibility to change my family. I have sexual temptation, career uncertainty. The burdens of others weigh me down. The weight of needing to please everybody. The weight of childhood bullying and worthlessness. I carry around anxiety with me. And all of these things that you carry, He's carrying. Can you imagine if He wasn't carrying you, how you would bear that load? But He's bearing it. And Jesus will bear you through depression, through debt, through disease. He will never let you go. That's why I love there in verse 4. Even to your old age, I will be the same. When does old age start? Now be careful. When does old age start? I'm 71, so I'm figuring maybe 80. That's when old age really, you know, kicks in right there. But what a glorious thing that even to your graying year. I see some gray in here. If I were to grow that out, it'd be gray. You know, they dunked me on Friday at the VBS because they were looking for Captain Timothy Brownbeard. I said, it's mistaken identity. I'm Captain Timothy Bluebeard. I mean, Whitebeard. That's my evil twin. And I'm innocent. I don't deserve this. But even to your graying years. And this tells me that God is not going to get tired of you. Isn't that amazing? I mean, there's people that get tired of you. You get tired of people. You go, someone went, mm-hmm. God will never tire of you. Not only that, God will never tire of carrying you and bearing you, even to your gray years. I'll bear you along. We're born again and again and again. Through all of the seasons of life, through the trials, the temptations, the troubles of life, God is bearing you. And all the things that you bear, He's bearing. Sometimes my youngest granddaughter now is 2, and she'll be carrying something. She'll go, oh, it's heavy, heavy, I can't carry it. And she'll want me to carry it. I say, no, I don't want to carry it. I'll carry you. And she says, okay. So she still has that thing, right? She still has that same thing in her arms or in her hands, but I'm picking her up now. And it's so much lighter. She doesn't gripe anymore or complain. You know, she's just happy, happy that Papa is holding her. And I'm so happy that Papa is holding me and that He's holding you also. Well, someone might say, it doesn't feel like God is carrying me. The earth orbits the sun at 66,000 miles per hour. It spins on its axis at about 1,000 miles per hour. The Milky Way, the galaxy that we're in, is moving at 1 million 1,342,800 miles per hour. And it spins at 468,000 miles per hour. Now, I don't know if I did this right, but this is a cumulative total of you moving and me moving at 5,216 miles per second. Wow. I think, you know, we could be one without, we're in Paris or we're in London, you know, right? It's amazing how fast we're moving, or 1,877,800 miles per hour. But it doesn't feel like it. I don't feel like I'm moving and spinning and traveling and spiraling. It doesn't feel like it at all. This is what I read on the internet. If the earth is rotating at such a rapid pace, shouldn't we feel the rush of air as we move through it? You know that just accelerating from 0 to 60, you know, you feel that. Can you imagine from going from 0 to 1,348,800 miles per hour? But it's the atmosphere. There's a remarkable harmony between the earth's rotation and its atmosphere. The atmosphere is held in place by the gravitational pull of our planet, and it rotates along with the earth. This synchronized movement means that we are enveloped in a cocoon of air that moves with us, and it shields us from the sensation of the wind resistance. So who has any sense of even 1 mile per hour or 10 miles per hour? But it's happening. And do I feel like God is carrying me? Well, I don't even know what that feeling would feel like, but I believe He is. And He's shown Himself faithful so many times. And even though I don't feel it, I know it to be a fact that I can give Him all things, and He bears all things. In verses 5 through 7, the title there we can put, who can make a God like me who carries you? And it's another criticism of idolatry in Isaiah's time. Who can make a God like me who carries you? We know that idols are man-designed, man-made, they're man-carried. A man can't even make life on earth. How on earth can we make a God? There's a lot of stuff out now about origin of life and how far, incredibly far, we're getting further in our terms of our knowledge base, further and further and further from any hint of origin of life and how to even make it happen in the lab. The more they try, the more they realize the complexity of everything that's needed to bring about the simple single cell bacteria. We're further than we've ever been from it. And many nanoscientists and physicists said it'll never ever happen. We can never be able to make the most simple celled bacteria. We know that the most simple cell bacteria is more incredibly complex than the most complex computer on planet Earth right now. It's an amazing thing. How on earth could we make a God? Verse 8, remember this and be assured. Recall it to mind, you transgressors. Remember the former things long past, for I am God and there is no other. I am God and there is no one like me. Declaring the end from the beginning and from ancient times, things which have not been done, saying, my purpose will be established and I will accomplish all my good pleasure. Calling a bird of prey from the east. This is Cyrus, the Persian king. Calling a bird of prey from the east and a man of my purpose from a far country. Truly I have spoken. Truly I will bring it to pass. I have planned it and I surely will do it. He's going to allow the Jews to go back to Jerusalem after the Babylonian captivity. Listen to me, you stubborn-minded who are far from righteousness. I bring near my righteousness. It is not far off. And my salvation will not delay. And I will grant salvation in Zion and my glory for all of Israel. So in verses 8 through 13, the theme there is, I will accomplish my purpose. God says, I've done it and I'll do it again. And what he's talking about here is, I brought my people out of Egypt when they were in bondage, and now I'm going to bring them out of the Babylonian captivity. And not only that, he can bring you out of the guilt of your sin. He can bring you out of the bondage of shame. Jesus can save you this morning, and he can wash you. Paul the Apostle said that if you believe in your heart God raised Jesus from the dead and confess with your mouth Jesus is Lord, you shall be saved. And maybe you've never made that good confession before, that God raised Jesus from the dead and that Jesus is Lord. Maybe you've never made public confession of that. I want to give you an opportunity this morning to repent of your sins and to put your faith in God, in Jesus Christ. And you can start at the top. You can begin with the perfection of Christ. And you can begin having the Lord carry you through life. And if you would like to give your life to Jesus Christ this morning, I'd invite you just to stand where you're seated. And by doing that, you're saying, Pastor, pray with me, pray for me. I want to give my life to Jesus Christ. I'd like to lead you in a prayer, just a simple prayer of confessing Jesus as your Lord and your Savior.
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4: The believer should not worry. The believer should not worry. Classic example of this is the prophet Daniel. He was called by God to be an advisor to King Darius. And the other counselors to the king were jealous of Daniel's influence, and so they wanted to undermine him, and they made up things that were not true about him, and then they hatched a plot to get the king to sign a decree that no one could pray to anyone except the king, or they would have to die. Well, Daniel had a habit of prayer, good habit. And then he was arrested, and he was put into a den of hungry lions. And an interesting thing happened that night. The king was up all night. He couldn't sleep, worrying about Daniel. And Daniel slept like a baby. Probably used one of the lions for a pillow. Propped his feet up on the other one. And so that's the difference between a believer and a non-believer. When chaos and turmoil is happening around us, a believer can be at rest, but a non-believer cannot. The Bible says he gives to his beloved sleep. the non-believer. Listen, if you're not a Christian, you ought to be afraid. If you're not a Christian, frankly, you probably should be worried and very concerned with all the things going on in our world right now. But if you're a Christian, you can be at peace and rest knowing God is in control.
3: 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Already know God? 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
12: Stress affects every single one of us. It affects our bodies. It affects our minds. It affects our emotions. And it affects our spiritual life. And tonight we want to share with you basic principles in dealing with the stresses of your life. Rest is a gift given from God that actually restores our emotions, invigorates our minds, and stabilizes our emotions. So rest comes from God. It restores us physically, mentally, and spiritually. When we enter into rest, there is that restoration process that takes place in every area of our beings. Researchers at the University of Warwick and University College in London have discovered that lack of sleep can more than double the risk of death from cardiovascular disease. So if you're burning the candle on both ends, staying up late at night, midnight, 12:30, 1 o'clock in the morning, pressing yourself at work, stressed out, getting up early in the morning, you're increasing the risk of coronary heart disease. These researchers went on to notice something else about a lack of sleep and health that is extremely significant. Professor Francisco Cappuccino, University of Warwick, noted that short sleep has been shown to be a risk factor not only in heart disease, but in weight gain, hypertension, and type 2 diabetes. If a person is getting lack of sleep, they're much more likely to eat more, snack more, and gain weight. They're much more likely to be afflicted with hypertension, and they have a higher incidence of type 2 diabetes. So lack of sleep affects every area of our bodies. Let's take a look at some of the things that sleep difficulties are closely associated with. If you go on the left of the chart, psychiatric disorders. Now, this does not mean that these are all caused by lack of sleep. Sometimes psychiatric disorders cause lack of sleep, and sometimes lack of sleep contributes to a poor mental state of mind. But sleep difficulties are associated with the psychiatric disorders of depression, alcoholism, bipolar disorder. People who get lack of sleep are much more likely to have destructive habits in their life, like alcoholism. Growth suppression, if you have lack of sleep, particularly in children, it causes growth suppression. The impaired immune system, we'll talk about that a little later. Lack of sleep contributes significantly to a reduction of the immune system's ability to deal with disease. Diabetes type 2 as well. On the right-hand side, if you have lack of sleep, you are more likely to have irritability. One person whom I talked to said, when I sleep too little, I'm like a car speeding down the highway with no brakes, emotionally. When I sleep too little, I tend to have my nerves frayed. They tend to be on edge. I tend to be more confrontational. So the research indicates, as we go back to the screen, that sleep difficulties are closely associated with irritability, memory loss. Students who get lack of sleep and study all night do poorer on their exams than students who get a good night's sleep. Impaired moral judgment. If you have a major decision to make in your life and you are extremely tired, try not to make that decision. Many decisions are made extremely poorly by people who are sleep deprived. One thing that my wife and I have told our children is that if you've been pushing it hard at school, if you have been working excessively, try to avoid making any major decisions in your life when you're tired and sleep deprived. When you are sleep deprived, your reaction time goes down. That's why studies on truck drivers who have been driving the truck 18 hours a day, pulling over in these little rest stops to stop and sleep a few hours, those studies indicate that when truck drivers are sleep deprived, they are much more likely to have their reaction time down and much more likely to get in an accident. Muscular tremors also come when you are sleep deprived. The risk of heart disease goes up, and the risk of obesity certainly increases as well. There are some fascinating studies on sleep in the immune system. Sleep loss impairs immune function, and immune challenge alters sleep. In other words, it works both ways. When you get little sleep, you have an immune system deficiency. When you have an immune system deficiency, often it contributes to lack of sleep. There have been some studies done in the research labs on rats and mice, and the researchers have discovered that when you look at rats and mice, there's a 20% decrease in the white blood cell count after these rats and mice have been sleep deprived. So the white blood cells, of course, are those blood cells in our body that help us to fight infection and disease. If you have a 20% decrease, that's extremely significant. You become prone to all kinds of infectious diseases and colds. Species that sleep longer in the animal kingdom tend to have higher white blood cell counts. So if you really want to avoid the flu and some of the cold season, the less sleep you get, the more you become vulnerable to these infectious diseases. More than 40% of all Americans sleep less than 6 hours a night. So that's dangerous. It's like living on the edge of the cliff. Well, you may be asking the question, what can I do to enhance my sleep? There are what we call sleep enhancers and sleep inhibitors. Let's look at some sleep enhancers. If you want to enhance your sleep, regularity is important. If you go to bed at 9:30 one night and 11:30 the next night and 10:30 the next night, the more irregular your sleep patterns are, that is the time of bed you go to sleep, the less likely you are to sleep well. Moderate exercise will help you. Now, I don't mean going out and taking a 5-mile jog before you sleep. You're probably not going to do that anyway. But moderate exercise, if you live in a safe neighborhood, going out and taking a walk before you sleep. I've walked in country after country after country in the world in the evening. Some people say, what if you're in a dangerous area? If I'm staying in a hotel, I always like to stay on the fifth, sixth, seventh floor if possible, and I walk up the stairs and down the stairs. I've done that 20, 30, 40 times. Not vigorously, but just to relax my body before we go to sleep at night. My wife and I in some countries have not felt safe to get out of the parking lot of a hotel, so we've walked around the parking lot once and a twice and a three times and a four times. You know, after you do that about 70 times, you are pretty tired or pretty bored, one or the other. So regularity, moderate exercise, a warm bath. I probably take a warm bath 80% of the nights. After our lecture tonight, I'll go up and lie in the bathtub, take a warm bath, not a hot bath. It helps you a lot to relax those muscles before going to sleep. A darkened room. If you have light shining in the room, that becomes much more difficulty for your brain to register that it's time to go to sleep. Quietness. Now, if you live in a home where you have teenage children and you want to go to bed at 10 and they want to go up to 11 and they've got the music blaring and the TV on, or if you as a wife go to sleep or your husband go to sleep and your wife or husband is up with the TV in the next room, we like to establish basic ground rules in our family. And one is that when one person goes to sleep, the other person respects that by doing something quiet. Doesn't that make sense? Because quietness contributes to it. If you want to sleep well, devotional reading. Often, here's my style to help me sleep. Try to get regular sleep as much as I can. Take some moderate exercise, go for a walk, walk up and down the stairs, do something, take the warm bath in a darkened room with quietness. And then often I read the Psalms before going to bed. Psalms like Psalm 46, God is our refuge and strength, a very present help in trouble. Therefore, will not we fear that the earth be removed and the mountains be carried into the midst of the sea. And so I'll read the Psalms often. And as I read them, I begin to sense that quietness. And then I pray a little bit and drift off to sleep. If you're having trouble sleeping, try following and using some of these sleep enhancers. It'll help you a great deal. Now, here are some sleep inhibitors. One sleep inhibitor is a late night meal. If you eat 8, 9 o'clock at night and you go to bed at 9:30, quarter of 10, the blood from your brain is being drawn to your digestion, and that pizza that you just had, you know, with those that heavy cheese, I mean, that's rolling in your stomach, and you know, when you sleep, your stomach deserves to sleep too, right? And so if you eat a late night meal, that's tough. Caffeinated beverages, if you are drinking coffee or late in the evening, or it's a stimulant, Coke, Pepsi, the same. Caffeinated beverages are going to tend to keep you up. Late night TV that stimulates you. One of the things that a lot of people try to do is they lie in their bed and watch some TV, thinking that's going to put them to sleep. The opposite thing actually happens. Late night work. One lady was having difficulty sleeping, and we talked about it, and she said, oh yeah, before I go to bed, I spread all my bills out on my bed. And I sit there with my checkbook, and I'm making out my check because I have to get it done. I couldn't get it done during the week. I mean, that's really not a stressful activity, paying your bills, right? You think she's going to be able to sleep? What's going on? Her mind is going a million miles an hour as she is making out those bills, and then she's thinking before she goes to sleep about all the ones that she didn't pay. So your bed is not your office. You know, you lie in bed, watch TV with those cupcakes and that sugar stuff and drink a Coke or a cup of coffee, and pretty soon your mind and your body is, you can't sleep at all. Now, there may be some people that have physical factors, and I do not minimize the fact that there are hormonal changes, there are certain physical factors, and there may be some counsel that you need from your physician. So if you are following these principles and you find you still can't sleep, you may want to counsel with your primary care physician. Stress, anxiety, and tension are probably one of the things that keep people awake more than anything else.
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12: The society we live in is a stress-filled society. People push themselves to the breaking point beyond limits, like an elastic band that they pull out that is just ready to snap. And that that elastic band tends to be their nervous system. And they feel like they're ready to snap, ready to crack. Headaches, tightness in the stomach, muscle tremors, working day in and day out. Is stress a good thing or a bad thing? What is stress? How do you define stress? Stress is our physical, mental, emotional, and spiritual response to external stimuli that we face moment by moment every day. It has to do with the wear and tear of life's forces. The only people that do not have stress are dead people. Stress is a matter of life. As long as you live, you are going to experience stress in life. Now, is stress good or bad? What do you think? What do you think? Is stress good or bad? Well, let's suppose that I was taking a hike in the forest, and as I rounded a corner, I saw a bear with its cubs, and the bear saw me. And I was between the bear and her cubs, and the bear began to chase me. Immediately, my heart begins to beat faster. My blood vessels open wider to pump so that more blood can be pumped through them. My pupils dilate so I can see the tree branches as I'm running and they're flying by. My muscles are like spring steel and I'm running and a bear is chasing me. We call that being under what, everybody?
14: Stress.
12: Being under stress. Is stress good or bad? If a bear is chasing you through the woods, are you with me?
14: Yes.
12: If a bear is chasing you through the woods, stress is what?
14: Good.
12: But if you get up in the morning and mental bears are chasing you all day, and your heart's beating bum, bum, bum, bum, bum, bum, bum, all day, you feel tense all day. This is what somebody said to me one time, you know, Pastor, I wouldn't mind if a bear chased me once in the woods, but when I feel like three bears are chasing me all day, that's what the problem is. Stress can be good or bad. Stress can be good in short bursts to motivate action, but it's damaging to our health if it's persistent and continue. If I'm a student before I take an exam and I'm under some stress, that's good because it can motivate me to study. If I get too casual about taking the exam, I may not do well at all. If I'm a violinist and I have a little stress before a concert, that may not be bad at all. If I'm working in a business and there's a problem, I have a little stress to solve it. So if stress is in a short burst, it's okay. But it's this continual, heavy, laden stress that totally wears you out. Now, how can you manage life stress? So there's some principles. Well, these principles of creation health that we've been talking about help us to manage life stress. Exercising regularly will help you to manage the stresses of life. It helps to neutralize some of the negative chemicals that our brains dump into our bodies. So exercising regularly. If you eat a diet high in fiber, Mrs. Finley's whole wheat bread is a stress buster. It's been busting my stress for years. So eat a diet high in fiber and whole grains. Vitamin B complex vitamins are really helpful. Thiamine, riboflavin. Dr. Ray Williams did the early studies in the 1940s. And vitamin B complex, what he did, interesting, out of the Mayo Clinic, Dr. Williams did this. There was a group of nurses working in the hospital that worked together as a team. They had been working together for 10 or 12 years. They functioned adequately as a team. He took half of them and deprived them of vitamin B complex vitamins, particularly thiamine. He took the other group and gave them adequate thiamine. Within a period of 60 days, these women who were working together as a team previously were arguing, they were debating, they were filled with anxiety and tension, they're having a difficult time relating as a team, doing common tasks in the hospital. He reinforced their diets with thiamine, but vitamin B complex. And I'm not suggesting vitamin supplements in this area. That's not the point at all. My point is that if you eat adequate vitamin B complex, it will help to stabilize the nervous system. It's very helpful. Avoid artificial stimulants. The more caffeinated beverages you use, the more sugar in the diet, the more it depletes vitamin B and the more problems you're going to have. Four, use water freely. Drinking adequate amounts of water is going to help to stabilize the nervous system. Shower in the morning, shower in the evening, adequate bathing, taking a swim. If I have been on a lecture circuit and I'm particularly tense, I have access to facilities where I can take a steam bath, extremely helpful. We call this hydrotherapy. Water treatments are very, very helpful in relieving stress. You can do it in your own home, taking a bath of water. When I help people quit smoking, you know what I tell them? If you feel stressed and you want to take another cigarette, get in the shower. I never found a person smoking in the shower yet. Fifthly, choose a positive attitude. Businessman in Chicago, working in one of the Chicago high-rises, was walking out of his Chicago building with a friend one night. He went to buy the newspaper. And the old guy selling the newspapers on the street had been there for 20 years. And this guy had bought newspapers from the same guy for 20 years, every night. And the guy selling the newspapers was a real crotchety guy. One of these guys that nothing ever went right in his life. He was negative all the time, negative about the weather. It was either too cold or too hot. It was too snowy or too rainy. Negative about his customers. They didn't give him enough tips. He was the most negative guy. And so the businessman went to buy a newspaper, and the guy just spouted off at him, gave him a number of negative comments. And this guy just smiled and said, "Hey, buddy, have a good day. I hope tomorrow goes better." And his friend said, "Why in the world do you go to that guy to buy newspapers? I would have lashed out at him if he said to me what he said to you." And the businessman, John, said, "I've been buying newspapers for him for 20 years. He hardly ever changes. But I don't let him determine my attitude. I don't let him determine my attitude." You can choose to relate to a positive attitude. Sixth, refocus your thought patterns. You want to deal with stress, refocus your thought patterns. When I'm under a real stressful situation, here's what I do. I say to myself, how important is this? Let's suppose you're having a very heavy confrontation with a wife or a husband. Now, you don't ever have those heavy kind of discussions where a little tension arises and the temperature in the room tends to go up. Or let's suppose it's with a work colleague. Ask yourself this question, how important is this? How will I remember this a week from now? Will I remember this 2 weeks from now? Will I remember this a month from now? Refocus, refocus, refocus. Refocus the importance. Refocus the values. Refocus how significant this thing really is. Seven, develop a trusting heart. You know, one of the things about reducing stress in our lives is understanding that there's a creator God that made us, a creator God that loves us. I love that old prayer from Augustine centuries ago. Read it with me, please, from the screen. Lord, our hearts will never find rest until they find rest in you. There is something about sensing that the Creator God fashioned us and made us and that we are His. Resting in this loving Creator that helps to reduce the stress of our life. Genesis chapter 1, verse 1. In the beginning, God created the heavens and the earth. You are not a genetic accident. You're not merely skin covering bones. You're not merely chromosomes that are a collection of DNA molecules. When God created you, He fashioned you and shaped you. And the Bible says that God said, "Let us make man or woman in our image." You were created in the image of God. And the God that named all the stars and every one of the animals. This God cares for you and He loves you. In spite of the stresses and the tension and the worry that we face in life, we can sense that there is a creator God that's interested in us and the details of our lives. This God does not promise that everything will always go well for us in life. There are times that natural disasters take place. We live in a world of good and evil. We live in a world of health and sickness. We live in a world of sorrow and joy. We live in a world of life and death. We live in a world where there's a great controversy between good and evil. But in spite of the tears, in spite of the heartache, in spite of the sorrow, understanding that there's a loving God that created us and fashioned us and made us relieves our stress and our anxiety. Now, scientific research recently is confirming the fact that people who have a strong faith seem to do much better in their overall coping abilities. Let me show you some of the latest research that's coming out. Dr. Herbert Benson from Harvard University has written recently that faith can reduce anxiety and blood pressure. Here's what Dr. Benson said. He said, our genetic blueprint has made believing in an infinite absolute part of our nature. We are wired for God. So Dr. Benson in Harvard said, as I study neuroanatomy, as I study the function of the human brain, there's a genetic blueprint that indicates we're wired for God. The psychiatrist Carl Jung, who at the time was an unbeliever, an atheist, looked at human nature, and he said, although I do not believe in God at this time of his life, he said, people do better if they act as though God is there. He was speaking from a psychological standpoint. Now further genetic studies on neuroanatomy indicate that in the amygdala of the human brain, there is what we call the spirituality center. So there is this hungering in the heart for God. I remember I celebrated my 21st birthday in the jungles of Brazil, and we were taking an ambulance for the Red Cross from Belém, Brazil, to Fortaleza. And I was 500 miles in the jungle, and the ambulance broke down. We're going down a dirt road, and the driver went to shift into the third gear, and he missed the gear and shifted into reverse. And so we stripped all the crankcase out, and it was terrible. We're in the middle of the jungle, and eventually they had to fly in a helicopter to help us out. But we were there, and this was, in 1965, and I was 21, so you figured how old I was, but that's all right. I'm still young at heart. I'm following the principles of creation health. So, I was there with an Indian tribe, and we hadn't eaten in 3 days. And, I was 21 at that point in my life. If I didn't eat in a while, and I was starving, and I was 21 years old, I had never missed too many meals in my life. I was athletic. And we met some Indians from the Krakati tribe. And one of these Indians promised to take me to his village to get something to eat, and so we began to go. One of the things I noted about this Indian tribe is that far from civilization, they had a sense of the Creator God. They were never taught that by anybody, but it was built into the fabric of their beings. And that's the way we were made. We were made to trust. We were made to sense that life is more than a joke and, as Shakespeare said, a tale told by an idiot and a sound of fury.
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12: Philippians 4, verse 6. Let's read it. Be anxious for nothing, but in everything, by prayer and supplication with thanksgiving, let your requests be known to God. In other words, stop worrying.

0: Foundations of Freedom, a look at America's founding principles and the leaders who shaped our nation.
1: John Adams understood one incredibly important thing about America. America cannot endure and cannot forget that it requires freedom, endurance, and character to survive. While serving as president, Adams always remembered that America would not survive. It could not govern itself, control its own passions. Adams wrote, "Our Constitution was made only for a moral and religious people. It is wholly inadequate to the government of any other." Adams understood that self-government depended on much, much more than the document itself. It depended and was guided by faith, by virtue, by responsibility, and above all, by self-restraint. Because government can enforce laws, but it cannot create character. Our Constitution protects a free people, but our Constitution cannot create a moral people. It cannot create self-restraint. That's up to us.
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12: The battle is on. It is a three-way war. And the one that you feed, well, is the one that grows. 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

0: The ministry of the Bay Area Maranatha Christian Center. This is To the Fourth Generation with Pastor Tyrone Partee. Welcome to the program. If you're joining us, we're going to be here in Romans chapter 7, verses 15 through 25. The very thing I want to do, I don't do. And the very thing I don't want to do, I do. Oh, who's going to save us? We've got answers. Join us. Here's Pastor Tyrone with today's program.
1: The same law that reveals the sin cannot remove the sin. Imagine joining a gym. I still got a 25-year membership. I pay such a low annual fee to make y'all want to go slap somebody. But imagine joining a gym to lose weight. And right next to the treadmill is a Krispy Kreme. Hot fresh donuts, glowing right red sign. Now the gym didn't give you the craving for the donuts. The gym just put the Krispy Kremes right next to the thing you're trying to avoid. Here you are on the treadmill. Now you know that would mess with many of us in this room. Yeah, I guess if I work out an extra 5 minutes, I can. Suddenly you want donuts more than you've wanted anything in your life. You never even thought about donuts before you got the membership, but now, since it's right there, I can pick up some. You know what? I'm gonna just do that for my wife. I'm gonna pick up a few for her. Yeah, amen. Somehow they never seem to make it home. This is what Paul is describing in Romans 7 about the law. He's talking about the law. He says the law doesn't create sin, but it activates the desire. That's why Paul says in 1 Corinthians 15:56, the strength of sin is the law. The strength of sin is the law. The harder you try in your own strength, hear me now, the more powerful the old nature becomes. Let me say what I wish someone would have revealed to me earlier in life. You can't out-discipline the flesh. You can only out-surrender it. Romans 7, 21-23, we read it. I find then a law that is evil is present with me, the one who wills to do good. For I delight in the law of God according to the inward man. But I see another law in my members, warring against the law of my mind and bringing me into captivity to the law of sin, which is in my members. I don't know if you heard, there was some military language sitting in the middle of this text, warring against the law of my mind. In the Greek, there is a word, and it's called antistratomai. It means to take the field against, to launch a military campaign. This isn't a skirmish. This is a coordinated offensive war. There's a real war going on, and the result is to bring the person into captivity. And Paul is saying he's been captured inside his own body. Some of us are not going to admit it. We've been captured inside of our own body. So while I'm trying to do the right thing, I do the wrong thing. I don't mean to do it, even though I know what the right thing is to do. But I'm still going to do it because that's telling you there's a war going on inside of you. And you are a prisoner inside of your own skin. The captivity is real. Somebody say the captivity is real. He says in verse 22, he says that he delights in God's law. That's when the text switched. Delight means to rejoice with, to be in agreement with. Paul is saying that his spirit loves the standard, but the flesh wages war on what the spirit loves. And the law, the rule, the willpower, the resolution, the accountability partner cannot win this war. I hate to tell you, you can get 20 accountability partners. Huh? And you still won't win this war. Unless you know who God is. This is why the natural person tries to keep rules, because they want approval from people. So when you sitting in one of your meetings, and this person, well, what the rule is, you know who you're talking to. Don't judge them. They're just right there. That's where they are. I'm so sick of us judging people. That's where they are. That's the person that they are. You can't change them. So stop it. Oh, hello? Stop it. We always trying to change somebody. Okay? Why don't you recognize and accept who they are? That's a natural person that's sitting right in front of you. And that's okay. They just want people to say, oh, wow, they saw what the law was. There it is. Give them a pat on the back. Thank you for that. Hello? But see, they're operating without the Spirit. You see, the law is just a mirror. It shows you what's wrong, but it gives you no power to fix it. The carnal person is a little different. In fact, the carnal person is the most dangerous person that you're ever going to meet on the planet because they're saved. Lord, help me, somebody. I'm going to talk to myself since y'all not talking back to me. The most dangerous person on the planet is the carnal person. They're saved. They know the truth. And they can keep going back to willpower like it's finally going to work this time. This time, I really mean it. Have you ever met somebody? This time I really mean it. I didn't mean to do it, but this time I really mean it. And they still doesn't. They still don't mean it. And you can't beat them because they say they gonna mess with us. You know, they gonna throw out some scripture on you. Hello? Can I pray for you? The problem is not motivation. The problem is power. They don't have power. But the spiritual person has stopped fighting the enemy on the enemy's terms. I wish I had somebody right there. What they've learned to do is walk in the Spirit, not as a feeling, but as a daily surrender. Lord, I'm going to walk with you daily. Stop thinking everything is the enemy. It's about your walk of surrender. Nothing else. It's your walk of surrender. It's not about them. It's not about them. It's not about them. Galatians 5:17 tells us this: for the flesh lusts against the Spirit, and the Spirit against the flesh, and these are contrary to one another, so that you do not know the things that you wish. See, the moment you stop actively walking in the Spirit, you know what the flesh does? It just comes up like a vacuum. You cannot be spiritually neutral, people of God. The absence of worship always creates a space for warfare. When you don't come to worship God or spend time worshiping God, you need to know you're in a battle. When you even get to in the Spirit, you know what the flesh does? It just

of things that you tired. Lord, help me, somebody. We've got to understand, the minute we cannot worship or find a reason not to worship, we create space for warfare. Because if you're not feeding the spirit, you're feeding the flesh. Whether you intend to or not. But the key word here in this text, I told you, is delight. Delight is not a feeling you fall into. Delight is a posture you choose. The flesh grows loud when you starve the spirit. But when you feed your delight in God, the spirit gets stronger than the struggle. That means delight means you stop feeding your flesh with rules and start feeding your spirit with a relationship. He delights in the Lord. Delight means you don't just agree with the law of God. You fall in love with the Lord of the law. Delight means worship becomes your weapon and surrender becomes your strategy. Delight means you stop trying to win through willpower what was only ever meant to be won through worship. Delight means the joy in your spirit is not decoration, it's direction. Feed what you want to follow. We know there's a conflict. We know it. We know trying harder deepens the captivity. So what's the answer? Paul tells us this. It's not a strategy. It's a person. Did you hear me? In the text, one of the most powerful things that happens, there's a cry of deliverance. The question that changed everything is not what, it was who. Let me share something. You know, I like to get us into science and everything else. Scientists who study orphan animals have discovered something that ought to preach. When a young animal, a wolf pup, a chimpanzee, even an elephant calf is separated from his mother too early and raised without a bonding relationship, something breaks that rules cannot fix. They develop anxiety, erratic behavior, compulsive patterns, self-destruction. Oh, Lord, I got into somebody else's business, even though I was talking about animals. Lord, help me, somebody. Researchers can give the animal the finest habitat. You know, they did this study over many years, over 20, 30 years. You can give that animal the finest habitat, the best food, a perfectly designed environment, and it still unravels. Because science has confirmed what the Bible has always said. There is a need built into living things that only relationship can meet. You can regulate behavior from the outside, but you cannot heal a creature from the inside. Healing requires connection. The animal doesn't need a better cage. It needs mother, father, family, connection. Somebody talk to me. Now let's bring in Romans 7, because Paul has been trying to fix his discussion this morning is an internal problem with external tools. He's trying to fix an external problem, what's within us. He's trying to fix the natural man, the carnal man, with external tools. And so he says, here's the law. He has the knowledge, he has the willpower, he has the religious structure, he has everything except the one thing that can actually heal, a living relationship with the one who made him. And the moment he stops asking, what do I do, and starts asking, who can save me, that's the moment everything changes. We go to verse 24, he's exhausted, and the word used here is wretched. Oh, wretched man that I am. Wretched is a condition derived through the exhaustion of hard labor. This is a man who has fought with everything he has and has nothing left. He tried harder. He tried smarter. He tried longer, and he hits the floor anyhow, not with a plan, but with a question. Who will deliver me from this body of death? But the moment he says who, everything changes. I like this, because one of the things when you learn a new language, you've got to learn the specifics of the language, and you've got to learn what's an interrogative, and you know, and in there's an interrogative in the Greek, and the interrogative is in the masculine, and the word in the Greek is tis. Tis. Tis points to a person. Not a principle.
relationship, to a person, not a program, to a person, not a practice, to a person, not a plan, but a

person. And the question, who? His question is, who will? He's talking about a person. Who will deliver me? The one who's asking is asking, I need something personal. Well, who can deliver me? And Paul's heart breaks open. And look what he says. I thank God through Jesus Christ our Lord. In many circles, they call this the doxology. Doxology is that closing praise. I thank God. He's thanking God because he met a person. The doxology is erupting in the middle of his most broken place. He's pointing to his need for a relationship to a person, and his name is Jesus. Every generation has tried to fix its most broken places with systems and strategies. And every generation eventually hits the wall because sin is not a behavioral problem at its roots. It's a relational one. I came to teach this morning. It's a relational one. You don't need a better system. You need a savior. Hello, you don't need a new program. You need a savior. The natural person has been carrying the weight of their own decisions, their own brokenness, their own repeated failures. Somebody responded to Paul's cry, oh, wretched man that I am, who will deliver me from this body? Because it's the same cry living in most of us. Who will deliver me? That's the Holy Spirit drawing you to the answer. The kind of person has known Jesus for years. And they can tell you chapter and verse. Lord, help me. They can pray his name until heaven shouts. But somewhere the carnal person started fighting in their own strength. The carnal person started living life, running programs instead of running to his presence. Today is not a call to try harder. It's a call to surrender deeper and to run into the presence of God. You see, the spiritual person has figured this out. Because that spiritual person dwells in a relationship with Jesus Christ, his Lord and Savior, with his Heavenly Father, and is relying upon the Holy Spirit. And in that relationship, they decide every morning they make a decision. I'm going to feed on what God planted in his word. Every morning I'm going to come before God. I'm going to feed on what God planted, because everything the enemy tries to resurrect needs your cooperation to survive. I helped somebody right there. Feed on what God planted, the word for you to read this morning. It's, why do you think there are hundreds and thousands of devotions, Christians trying to get something across us, because Christians are the most undisciplined group in all of the religions? Why? Because we got freedom. Can't nobody tell me what to do. Hello, I'm grown. See, I'm just repeating some of those words that you said when you turned 18. Come on, somebody talk to me. I'm grown. Yeah, grown. I was grown and lost. Lord, help me, somebody. See, I can say it. I'm not gonna play with you. And you know what? I even remember a time I was 40 and grown and still lost. So Lord, help me. Because I had to go deeper. The older you get, the deeper you gotta go. You were in a war. We ain't on the playground anymore. We got to feed on what God plants in us. That's why we pray. Not someday, every day. Huh? You got to pray every day. You got to pray the prayer when nobody's watching you pray. Are you worried about us? Some of us are really good praying when it comes to church. But can you pray when nobody's watching? You see, I found out something. That kind of prayer is not routine. It's not. We're not talking about routine prayer. We're talking about resistance. I got to resist. I got to feed on what God planted, because the flesh doesn't die from one decision. It dies from 1,000 daily ones. Lord, help me, somebody. Keep feeding on what God planted and stop giving the enemy a meal at your table.
You and I've got to learn how to starve the fear. We got to learn how to starve the shame. We got to know how to starve the old narrative that says you'll never change, you'll never be nothing. Keep feeding until you starve out what's been trying to resurrect. It's what I love about Paul. Is he doesn't end with a strategy, he ends with a shout. I thank God through Jesus Christ our Lord. That shout is the sound of a man who stopped reaching for a rule book and reached for a relationship. He pivots to a deliverer because he found the one who could live inside him. He found that the answer to the battle was not more discipline, it was more Jesus. Somebody said, more Jesus, more Jesus. That's the doorway out of the natural. That's the doorway out of the carnal. Not trying harder, not promising more, not grinding your way through another season. It's surrender to a living relationship with the Spirit of God that was sent to dwell in you, move through you, and grow out of you so that you could claim the victory. I get scared with God sometimes. Because God does stuff that just messes me up. Somebody asked me a question one day, and I had to tell him, you know, God does stuff before you know it. Minister Fife and I just said hello this morning, but he pulled up Romans 8, verse 1, that is in my text this morning. Right after the shout, after verse 25. I kept it hidden for you. He already proclaimed right after 7:25 is Romans 8 verse 1. You already heard it, but can I say it again? Right after the shout, Paul says, there is therefore now no condemnation to those who are in Christ Jesus, who walk not after the flesh, but after the Spirit. That word now is not a calendar date. It's a relational reality. Now is the moment you stop managing yourself and start abiding in him. Now is the moment the branch reconnects to the vine. Now is the moment you stop asking, what do I do? And start saying, Lord, live through me. Paul understood that what governs you is that which transforms you. I need someone here to know that you were not created for captivity. You were not created for the spin cycle on the washing machine.

0: month after month, year after year, you were wired for connection to the living God who breathed life into you and never stopped wanting it back. You were created for relationship. You were made to be filled with His Spirit. Stop feeding on what's killing you and start feeding on what will grow you. The one that grows you is the one who made you. Feed on Him. This is why we should feed on the Word of God. Feed on His presence. And allow His presence to crowd out the very thing that's been fighting against you. Feed on the relationship and watch the old nature starve to silence. I told somebody a long time ago, feed a hungry dog and a dog will come back. You want the dog to not come back? See, we try to figure, some stuff is so simple. You wondering why he or she keep coming back. You feeding them. Lord, help me, somebody. Free yourself this morning. You try to free yourself. You feeding them, and then what? Why are they coming back? Because you feed them. If you don't feed, you know what a hungry dog will do? Go somewhere else. Y'all, we know that to be true, don't we?
1: Yes, sir.
0: This is why God said, feed the Spirit so that God can grow you beyond what's killing you, what's maiming you, what's stopping you. What's diminishing you? You were created for connection. That's why this is what Paul, after the shout, the Spirit doesn't just want to visit us on Sunday morning. The Spirit of God wants to live in us, move through us, and grow fruit out of us so that you and I will never be planted anywhere else. There's a battle going on. The conflict is real. The captivity is real. But so is God's power to give us victory. It's time to drop the mic and tell you this. What you feed today will shape who you become tomorrow. What man or woman do you want to be? What you feed today will shape who you become tomorrow. God bless you.
2: 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We trust we'll see you then. 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
6: The believer should not worry. The believer should not worry. Classic example of this is the prophet Daniel. He was called by God to be an advisor to King Darius. And the other counselors to the king were jealous of Daniel's influence, and so they wanted to undermine him, and they made up things that were not true about him, and then they hatched a plot to get the king to sign a decree that no one could pray to anyone except the king, or they would have to die. Well, Daniel had a habit of prayer, good habit. And then he was arrested, and he was put into a den of hungry lions. And an interesting thing happened that night. The king was up all night. He couldn't sleep, worrying about Daniel. And Daniel slept like a baby. Probably used one of the lions for a pillow. Propped his feet up on the other one. And so that's the difference between a believer and a non-believer. When chaos and turmoil is happening around us, a believer can be at rest, but a non-believer cannot. The Bible says he gives to his beloved sleep. The non-believer, listen, if you're not a Christian, you ought to be afraid. If you're not a Christian, frankly, you probably should be worried and very concerned with all the things going on in our world right now. But if you're a Christian, you can be at peace and rest knowing God is in control.
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10: John Adams understood one incredibly important thing about America. America cannot endure and cannot forget that it requires freedom, endurance, and character to survive. While serving as president, Adams always remembered that America would not survive. It could not govern itself, control its own passions. Adams wrote, "Our Constitution was made only for a moral and religious people. It is wholly inadequate to the government of any other." Adams understood that self-government depended on much, much more than the document itself. It depended and was guided by faith, by virtue, by responsibility, and above all, by self-restraint. Because government can enforce laws, but it cannot create character. Our Constitution protects a free people, but our Constitution cannot create a moral people. It cannot create self-restraint. That's up to us.
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0: Good afternoon and welcome to the Narrow Path radio broadcast. My name is Steve Gregg and we're live for an hour each weekday afternoon. So you can call in and you can raise questions about the Bible or the Christian faith that you may wish to have discussed here on the air, perhaps off can be answered. You can call if you disagree with the host and want to tell us why. Be glad to hear from you. The number to call is 844-484-5737. That's 844-484-5737. A couple of announcements. Tonight at 6:30, I'm speaking in a church in Dana Point, California, called Capo Beach Church. And I'll be speaking on the topic of heaven, hell, the new earth, and the afterlife. And so that's what's going on tonight. If you are in Orange County, anywhere near the southern coast of California, you may want to join us. There's still time to get there from almost anywhere. That's tonight, 6:30 at Capo Beach Church in Dana Point. The specific information is on our website, thenarrowpath.com, under the tab Announcements. Likewise, there's information at the same place for the men's Bible study in Temecula this Saturday morning. Only happens once a month, and this is that week of the month that this happens. Morning men's study, 8 o'clock in Temecula, and men are welcome. And if you want, again, information how to find it, all that, is at our website, thenarrowpath.com. Once again, click on the tab that says Announcements for any such information. Apart from that, I have nothing to announce, so we're going to go to the phones, and we'll talk to Tim in Santa Ana, California, first of all. Hi, Tim. Welcome.
1: Hi, Steve. How's it going today?
0: Good. Thanks.
1: Good. Okay, so my question is about the death penalty. We have a military person who killed a bunch of people and wounded something like 20, killed 13. And I want to know what you think the Bible has to say about this and whether or not it's appropriate to put it on the internet and let people watch it. And then secondly, I would like to know what you think about Christians who think that the death penalty is not appropriate, given the fact that the Bible actually says that on Judgment Day, people are going to be thrown into the lake of fire, which is the second death.
0: Right. Yeah, well, I mean, certainly, what is a more appropriate penalty for somebody who sheds human blood than for his own blood to be shed by man? That's actually a principle that God laid out right after the flood. One of the earliest laws God gave to man is that whoever sheds man's blood, by man shall his blood be shed. That's in Genesis chapter 9. That was also understood in almost all societies, I think, in the ancient world and until very modern times. It was part of the law of Moses. There were actually quite a few capital crimes under the law of Moses, murder being chief among them. And, you know, people were put to death for committing capital crimes. Some people think the New Testament changed that because Jesus forgave the woman who was taken in adultery, which was a capital crime. He said, I don't condemn you. Go and sin no more. However, he's just speaking really for himself. The truth is, Jesus never indicated that governments shouldn't punish criminals. I mean, it's not even that Jesus gave her life in prison or anything, or some lesser penalty than death. He just let her go. Jesus was not acting as a magistrate. The Bible says in Romans 13 and in 1 Peter 2, verses 12 and 13 and 14, I think it is, that God has ordained governments to punish criminals. Jesus didn't punish anybody because he wasn't acting as a civil magistrate. But God has given civil magistrates for that purpose. Jesus actually never gave any instructions to civil magistrates. He did talk to Pilate, of course, when he was interrogated there. Talked to Herod, though Herod wanted to talk to him. Jesus didn't spend any time instructing Pilate or any other magistrate how to do their business. In fact, when someone came to Jesus wanting him to, make a judgment on a civil matter between him and his own brother, the man was disappointed that Jesus said, "Who am I to be a judge? Who made me a judge over you in such matters?" Jesus, in other words, had not come to be a magistrate. He hadn't. Those were kinds of things the courts would have to settle, and Jesus never interfered with the courts, nor said that they ought not to punish criminals. It's obvious that courts should punish criminals. If they don't, who will? Now we might say, "Well, God will someday." Yeah, after they've made a lot of victims, which could have been avoided if the courts and the government had done what they're supposed to do. Now, what I'm saying is, we can't say, "Well, just because Jesus never killed anyone, therefore he didn't approve of the death penalty." Well, the Apostle Paul didn't kill anyone either, but he didn't disapprove of the death penalty. Even when he was on trial for his life, he was facing a possible death penalty when the Jews they'd arrested him and they wanted to kill him, but he didn't object to the death penalty. He just said, "I'm innocent, so I do object." We see that in Acts chapter 25, verse 11, when he's giving his defense in court. He said, "For if I am an offender, or if I've committed anything worthy of death, I do not object to dying. But if there's nothing in these things that these men accuse me of, no one can deliver me to them. I appeal to Caesar." Now notice his first statement. If I've done anything worthy of death, I don't object to dying. In principle, Paul had nothing against the government exercising capital punishment on those who deserve to die. And Paul acknowledged there are things of which a person, when they commit it, is worthy of death. Now, if somebody's worthy of death, what should the government give them? If they give them less than that, they're not giving justice. Justice is giving somebody what they deserve. And there's many things that people do that deserve to be have the government put them to death, unless we disagree with the Bible. And I mean, of course, many people do disagree with the Bible and still call themselves Christians. But if we're going to be calling ourselves Christians, we have to go with what Paul said and what Jesus said. I believe in the capital punishment for crimes that are worthy of death. And certainly what this man did on the military base was a crime worthy of several deaths. Unfortunately, he only has one life to take. But, you know, he's worthy of death multiple times over. Now, your second question, should this be streamed live over the internet? I myself am not interested in watching it. And some people think it's a bad thing to do because they think maybe terrorists in other countries, since this man was a terrorist, that terrorists in other countries might take it to recruit with, you know, "Oh, look what these people did to our guy." There's always that possibility. But the executions of criminals in the Bible were public, and frankly, they were public in this country for a long time. Public hangings were very common in this country at one time, and other countries too. There's a sense in which the publicity of it, or the publicness of it, is something that communicates to the citizenry. We take these kinds of crimes this seriously. Now, of course, we don't have much stomach for watching people die, except in movies, I guess. We tolerate it partly because we know nobody's really dying there. It's just depicted in fiction. But I'm not against it. I don't have any interest in watching it. I wouldn't like to see a person die. And it's okay. It doesn't have to have an impression on me because I'm not going to kill anyone anyway. But there are people who will. There are people who are murderers. And for them to see one of their guys publicly executed is not something that I think is a bad thing, and it may be a good thing. Certainly societies that were wiser than ours have had public executions for centuries, and I say they're wiser than ours because ours is a very unwise society in general right now. We're certainly not the most advanced intellectually or in terms of wisdom or morally. It's ironic that people who have almost no morals at all are the ones who are claiming it's immoral to, you know, kill people who've committed capital crimes or to publicly stream it. If they decide not to publicly stream it, I wouldn't complain. I don't see any necessity of doing so. But if they do it, I don't think it's any worse than public hangings or public executions were for centuries before. So it's not something the Bible would forbid. Actually, all the executions in the Bible were pretty much public affairs. I appreciate your call, bro. Let's talk to John in Kent, Washington next. John, welcome to The Narrow Path. Thanks for calling.
2: Thank you, Steve. Yeah, quick question about Second Thessalonians chapter 3, where Paul talks about idleness. And I was wondering if you think that could be relevant today, like idleness being like people that are Christian in name only, or like comparing like cultural Christianity to biblical Christianity. I was just curious your thoughts on that. What your thoughts were on that. Thanks.
0: All right. I'm not sure I understand the question. Certainly, I believe that what Paul said in 2 Thessalonians 3 is applicable to all times. I'm not sure how you mean that, you know, this is applicable to people who only think they're Christians. I'm sure that some of them, there's a lot of people who think they're Christians who are not. And many of those people do live contrary to the standards that the Bible teaches, this being one of them. You know, what Paul's saying, of course, is that those who refuse to pull their own weight, that is, they're lazy, they don't work, they're idle. Idle means they don't do anything. They shouldn't be living off the church dole. In biblical times, the churches had a common pot. I don't say they had all things in common, but they had a common pot. We have reference that not only at the beginning of the church in Acts chapter 2 and 4, but we have it even mentioned by people like Tertullian and stuff in the second century. So it's something the church continued to do. In fact, Paul gave instructions in Timothy not to allow certain women to be on the dole, that is the widow's dole, if they were too young, or if they, you know, if they could remarry or something like that. And here Paul's saying men and women shouldn't eat if they will not work. Now, he's not saying if they can't work. Obviously, there are disabled people. There's elderly people that can't work, or maybe can't work, can't earn enough to support themselves, even if they do work hard. In that case, the church, I think, should support them. But Paul is saying that the people who can work but just won't should not be fed by the church. The food should be, you know, kept for reserved for people who actually need it. And Paul considers that people who don't work are being unloving and therefore unchristian. And it's unloving because, of course, you're requiring somebody else to work for your food so you can eat it. I mean, the Bible says back in the book of Genesis that, you know, food will be generated by labor. In the sweat of your face, you shall eat your bread, God told Adam in Genesis 3. And people have always had to work for their food, or somebody has to work for your food. I mean, if you don't work for your food, somebody else has to work twice as much so they can feed themselves and you. And why should they be made to work double? Because you refuse to work at all. That's the point. It's totally unloving to put a burden that you don't want to bear, to add that onto somebody else's burden they already have. Where, in fact, Galatians 6:6 says we should bear one another's burdens and so fulfill the law of Christ. Galatians, not 6:6, I think 6:2. It's not Christian to not work if you're eating off somebody else's generosity, because they have to work for themselves and for you. And that doesn't make any sense if you're a Christian. All right. Okay, thanks for your call. Let's see, Barry in Mableton, Georgia. Welcome to The Narrow Path. Thanks for calling.
3: Hey, Steve. Thanks for taking my call. It's great to be on with you. I listen to your show every day after work, and you're quite a blessing, man. Thank you so much. I'll make it quick.
0: Okay.
3: I know that the scripture, Jesus Christ himself, calls us to love others as we love ourselves.
0: Mm-hmm.
3: So my thought initially is that that indicates that self-love is important, and it's something that we should be able to look introspectively on and express outwardly to our neighbor. Is there anything in Scripture that could guide someone to learning what it looks like to love yourself, and or what a godly self-love looks like?
0: Well, the Bible does not teach us to love ourselves. What Jesus said when he said, love your neighbor as you love yourself, is, you know, you already love yourself. In fact, you love yourself so much that that becomes a standard by which you can measure how much you love other people. There's no command to love yourself. You know, Jesus obviously speaks as if love for self is already there, and you need to learn other people as much as that. Another way he put it, in Matthew 7:12 was, "What you would have do to others, do to you, you do that to them." That's loving your neighbor as you love yourself. Now, there are things you'd like to have people do to you, and there's things you wouldn't want people to do to you. Why? Because you love yourself. You love yourself, and you want good for yourself. In fact, Paul said, everybody loves themselves by nature. In Ephesians chapter 5, Paul said in verse 29, "No one ever hated his own flesh, but nourishes and cherishes it, just as the Lord does the church." So everybody loves himself. So the idea here is not that you need to learn to love yourself, but you need to learn everybody else as much as you always have loved yourself. In 2 Timothy 3, Paul is talking about how corrupt things will be at some point, and he says, "But know this," this is verses 1 and 2, 2 Timothy 3, 1 and 2, "Know this, that in the last days perilous times will come, for men will be lovers of themselves." Okay, so, I mean, that's the top of a list of bad things they do. They're also lovers of money, boasters, proud, blasphemers, and disobedient to parents, unthankful, unholy, unloving, unforgiving. Yeah, the chief thing, and all these things are kind of subcategories of the same thing, is love for self. And love for self is something that modern, I don't know how modern, perhaps back in the 20th century, psychology and the therapeutic society we had in those days was telling everyone they need self-esteem, they need self-worth, they need self-love, they need self-actualization, they need self, which is the success of that kind of talk in our society simply was a measure of how far our society had departed from common sense and biblical knowledge. So I don't have any advice about how to love yourself. I would say if you're concerned about self-neglect, you should note that your body, for example, is a gift from God that you should not neglect because you're a steward of it. That is, you should feed it, you should house it, you should, I would say, groom it and things like that. Anything to keep yourself healthy and such, but that should never be, the reason you're living. And yet for many people it is, just for themselves. But I think that, I mean, you don't have to ask yourself, how can I love myself? Just ask yourself, what would I want someone to do to me? And what would I not want someone to do to me? That's what I need to do or not do to other people. That's what it means to love your neighbors, you love yourself. And you already know what you'd want people to do to you. That's not something that has to be discovered. All right. Let's talk to James in Memphis, Tennessee. James, welcome to The Narrow Path.
4: Thank you for taking the call, Steve. Fred and I were discussing Zacchaeus as to whether he might possibly be a Gentile rather than a Jew.
0: Why would you think that?
4: Well, my position is that he was a Jew, but this is the point he was bringing up.
0: Yeah, Luke 19:9, Jesus is talking about Zacchaeus. He said, "Today salvation has come to this house because he also is a son of Abraham." So, you know, he said that Zacchaeus is a son of Abraham. He didn't mean a spiritual son of Abraham, though that might have been true as well. But he means that he's also one of us, Jews. He was an outcast of the Jews, because of his vocation as a tax collector. But Jesus is reminding people that, hey, he's still a brother, in a Jewish brother, you know. I believe that's what he's saying.
4: Yeah, that was my position, that he was a Jew. But he brought that point up that he might be. Because we were discussing that Jesus was sent only to the lost sheep of the house of Israel, even though he did come in contact with Gentiles every now and then. But basically, he was just sent to those of the lost sheep of the house of Israel. So I would say, yeah, Zacchaeus was a Jew.
0: Yeah. Well, exactly. Exactly. I mean, before Jesus died and rose again, he was not sent to the Gentiles. And as far as we know, he didn't go hunting Gentiles down to evangelism. But he did cross their paths, and sometimes he helped them. I mean, I don't know if the Samaritan woman would have been called a Gentile. They were kind of half Gentile, half Jew. But, you know, he didn't go looking for her. He was sitting by the well, and she came to draw water, and they had a conversation. It started with him asking for some water. But, you know, the Syrophoenician woman was a Gentile. And she wanted Jesus to help her daughter, who was demon-possessed, who wasn't present. And Jesus said, you know, it's not right to take the children's food and give it to the dogs. And she said, well, you know, it's okay for the dogs to eat the crumbs that fall from the master's table. And because of her great faith, he said he was going to give her that, which was a, you know, a departure from his normal policy at that point in time. She was a Gentile. He had an obligation to go to the Jew first, because they were the people who had a previous covenant relationship with God, and God had promised them that he'd make a new covenant with them. And so until they rejected it, he had to give them the opportunity first. Now, Paul spoke that way about them too in Acts chapter 13 when he was in Pisidian Antioch in the synagogue. The Jews were not receiving what he had to say, and he said it was necessary for us to go to you first with the gospel, but since you reject it, and, you know, count yourselves unworthy of eternal life, we're going to go to the Gentiles. So going to the Jew first was Jesus' policy and also Paul's, even though Paul was a apostle to the Gentiles. And, of course, Jesus also healed the servant of a centurion who was a Gentile. But, again, he marveled at his faith. That's the interesting thing, is that the people who were specifically said to be Gentiles that Jesus granted special favor to are also Gentiles that Jesus remarked. It says he marveled at how great their faith was. And so even when God was simply reaching out to the Jews, a Gentile, if he had, you know, enough faith, could also get something from God. And that was true in the Old Testament too. Anyway, yeah, I don't know what argument your friend would make for Zacchaeus being a Gentile. I mean, did he have any kind of reason that he thought that?
4: Thank you, Steve.
0: All right, James. Thanks for your call. All right, we'll talk to Daniel in Everett, Washington next. Daniel, welcome to The Narrow Path. Thanks for calling.
5: Hi, Steve. How are you?
0: Good.
5: Well, my question is on the passage in Isaiah 28 and verses 23 down through 29, but the specific passage, verse 25, and I don't want to have to read the whole passage, but verse 25 says, when he hath made plain the face thereof, doth he not cast abroad the fitches and scatter the cumin, cast in the principal wheat and the appointed barley and the rye in their place? So my question is about the fitches and the cumin. And does it have some kind of spiritual connotation to it, Steve? If you just give me some kind of insight to that passage, and I'll take my answer off the air.
0: All right. Thanks for your call, Daniel. Right. No, I don't think the crops or the grains or the, you know, herbs that are here mentioned are symbolic of something. He's talking about the way that men farm and the way that men, you know, deal with the grain when they brought it in. And he does the same thing down to verse 30. And yet, the point doesn't seem very profound. It's always seemed to me that this passage is not making an obvious point that would be very profound. He just ends by saying in verse 29, this also comes from the Lord of hosts, who is wonderful in counsel and excellent in guidance. Now, I think what it means is that these farmers, humans, when they handle these things, the way they take care of their crops and so forth, they've learned that from God. And that means God is that wise. I mean, they know the right way to handle these things and to preserve the crops and things like that, and which means they have a certain wisdom, a wisdom that animals don't generally have, because that's a wisdom that God has given them. Now, I don't. It seems like it goes a long time on this to make a very simple point. And it seems to me that his point is, and I've always had issues with this particular passage, because it seems like with the number of verses that he goes on, you should expect some profound thing. But it sounds like he's just saying people are smart, and they exhibit it in their in the way they, you know, treat the crops and separate wheat from chaff and do those kinds of things and grind the meal. You know, they get that wisdom from God. So God is smart, too. So you shouldn't think that God is stupider than people, or that God doesn't know what he's doing. He knows exactly what he's doing, just like people know. In fact, he's smarter than they are. He's the one who gives them that wisdom. That is, I think, the point of those two paragraphs. But, you know, I actually have looked in commentaries before, because I've taught through Isaiah so many times, and I haven't really found anything more, you know, more deep than that, even in the commentaries. So I think maybe there isn't anything more than that in it. Hey, I need to take a break. I appreciate your call. 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We have another half hour coming, so don't go away. Our website is thenarrowpath.com. 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I'll be back in 30 seconds. 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

0: Welcome back to the Narrow Path radio broadcast. My name is Steve Gregg, and we're live for another half hour taking your calls. If you have questions about the Bible or the Christian faith, feel free to give me a call. If you disagree with the host, feel free to give me a call about that, too. We'll talk to you about it. The number to call is 844-484-5737. And right now, we have quite a few open lines on our switchboard. That's kind of unusual, but it's your opportunity if you want to get through before the show is over. We have another half hour. If you get on our switchboard right now, good chance we'll be able to get to your call before we're done. The number is 844-484-5737. And I want to remind you that if you're in Southern California, we've got a couple things going on this week. One is tonight on the coast in Dana Point. I'll be speaking at the Capo Beach Church in Dana Point. And then Saturday morning, we have the men's Bible study, which only happens once a month in Temecula. You may join us there if you're nearby. The information about both of these meetings, the location and time and all of that, is at our website, thenarrowpath.com, under announcements. By the way, if you want to make it to the meeting tonight, of course, that's only about, 4 hours from now. There will be some traffic in Southern California between now and then, so you might want to decide to make your plans about making that drive if you're going there tonight. All right, we're going to talk to Fred in Alameda, California. Welcome to the Narrow Path, Fred.
1: Yes. I have a friend who's a Catholic, and he believes that Mary was perfect and without sin, the mother of Jesus, her whole life. And I called you a couple days ago about a question about the Ten Commandments. But I was just wondering, because I remember Billy Graham said once in a crusade, no one has ever kept all the Ten Commandments except for Jesus. So, I mean, hypothetically, and I know you're saying that, you know, there are other sins we could commit outside, you know, and I understand outside the Ten Commandments. But what do you think of Billy Graham's statement? And then, hypothetically, do you think Mary could have been perfect?
0: Well, I believe that Billy Graham's correct, especially if we interpret the Ten Commandments in light of what Jesus said their intent was. You know, the command against murder also includes having murderous thoughts or intentions towards somebody. Likewise, the command against adultery includes having adulterous thoughts or intents towards somebody. I mean, obviously, when we take the Ten Commandments down to the thought level and the heart level, I'm sure that nobody has kept them all their lives, all of them. So I'm going to agree with Billy Graham there and with most other things. I like Billy Graham. As far as Mary, I like her too, but I wouldn't say she was sinless. There's certainly nothing in the Bible that would give that impression. I mean, we don't have a whole biography of her whole life given in Scripture, nor of anyone else, really. We only have, episodes in people's lives. And so in the episodes of Mary's life that are recorded, we don't have any record of sins, but we don't have any record of sins in Joseph's life either. So it seems to me there's no reason to believe she was sinless. Now, the Catholics say she was, but that's because they want her to be. The Catholics, they didn't always say that about her. These are the what we call the Marian doctrines held by Roman Catholicism and by Orthodox, too. These are doctrines that they developed. I mean, they're traditions. Each of the Marian doctrines was added at a different time in church history, sometimes centuries after each other. And then when the church came up with them, they claimed that, oh, the church has always believed these things, though you couldn't prove it by any kind of documentations. So, the Bible does not give us encouragement to trust in the traditions of men, but only in the Word of God. And the idea that Mary was sinless is definitely a tradition of men and not the Word of God. All right, let's talk to Kathy in Indianapolis, Indiana. Welcome to the Narrow Path, Kathy. Kathy, are you there?
2: Yes.
0: Please, go ahead.
2: Yeah, I had a question about my nephew is gay, and you said something. Yes? Hello, this is Kathy.
0: Yes, I know. I'm listening to you. You might want to turn your radio off. I think you're confusing yourself.
2: Oh, that's it. Okay, yeah.
0: There's a delay there, so you're not hearing me, you're hearing your radio.
2: Okay, my nephew's gay, and you said something about we should not eat with gay people, and I don't want to do anything God doesn't want me to do, so...
0: Well, no, hang on. I didn't say we shouldn't eat with gay people. We shouldn't eat... Paul said we shouldn't eat with anyone who calls himself a Christian who's living immorally, including homosexual or any... Or, for that matter, heterosexual sin.
2: Well, my nephew does say he's a Christian.
0: He does?
2: Yeah, so what do I do?
0: Well, okay, when Paul says not to eat with them, I don't think he's talking to family members necessarily. For example, if a woman had a husband who called himself a Christian, and he behaved unworthy of a Christian, and let's just say even the church went through church discipline with him and excommunicated him, I don't think she's supposed to excommunicate him. There's what is done when somebody's excluded from fellowship. They're not excluded from their family. They're excluded from the church, fellowship. And don't even eat with them, to my mind, could even mean don't let them participate in the Lord's Supper with you.
2: Uh-huh.
0: Now, it might mean don't even have, go out for a meal with them, but this would not, I think, apply in the case of, immediate family members, spouses, parents, and children. Probably every Christian might have somebody in their family that's doing things that Christians shouldn't do, and some of them might claim to be Christians. But Paul's just saying we shouldn't, if people are claiming to be Christians, we shouldn't be encouraging them that we think they're Christians if they're refusing to live like such. I would say if my son was gay and living in a gay lifestyle and claimed to be a Christian, none of those things are true of my son's, but if they were true, I'd have to tell him, fornication, which is what you're engaged in, is something that will prevent you from entering the kingdom of God. Paul said fornicators will not inherit the kingdom of God. And so... I'd let you know, if you think you're a Christian and you're doing those things, you're not. The Bible says you're not. But that doesn't mean you're not my son.

0: Okay, Efren, I don't know if I'm pronouncing that right, in North Carolina. Welcome to the Narrow Path.
1: Everett, Steve.
0: Everett?
1: I want to ask you about 1 Samuel, the last chapter, 31.
0: Yeah, the death of Saul.
1: No, about what David was willing to go fight his own country with the Philistines.
0: Well, David wasn't really willing to fight. He just had to act like he was. Here's the problem. David, King Saul was pursuing David with the Jewish armies to kill David, because Saul was jealous of him and knew that Saul's throne was threatened by the very existence of David, because he was more popular and more respected than Saul. Saul wanted to kill him. Well, to get away from Saul, David had gone to live among the Philistines, who were the enemies of Saul, and Saul couldn't invade their territory to get David. On the other hand, the Philistines had no natural love for David either. After all, he had killed Goliath, the Philistine, you know, to make himself prominent and to end the Philistines' rule over Israel. So the Philistines were not friends with David, so David had to act like he was a defector from Saul. He had to act like he was against Saul. Now, David wouldn't kill Saul even when he had a chance, because David was a patriot, and he also honored God. And he said God ordained Saul, had anointed Saul. But the Philistines assumed that David would have natural enmity against Saul, because after all, Saul was trying to kill him. Sort of the natural response to someone who's trying to kill you usually is to be hostile toward them. And they misread David, but he pretended that he was against Saul. Now, David had 600 men with him, warriors, and they, when the Philistines were going to battle against Saul on Mount Gilboa, David had to act like he was going to help them and fight against Saul. Now, David didn't want to, but to keep up the ploy, he had to act like he was on the side of the Philistines and against Saul. But neither he nor his men wanted to go fight against the Jewish armies, the Israeli armies. But it was kind of a predicament David was in. And then, by the providence of God, fortunately, other Philistine lords refused to let him go, because they didn't trust his loyalty to them. Quite wisely, they didn't. But one of the Philistine lords wanted David to go. But the other said, no, he can't go. He's the one who, people said David has slain his 10,000s. Saul's only slain his thousands. This guy's our enemy. Now, apparently they didn't feel they could go against David with that one Philistine lord in his corner. But they didn't want him out on the battle. They thought if David goes out to battle, he'll turn on us in the battle and go with Saul to win Saul's favor back. David wasn't going to do that, I don't think, but maybe he would have. Hard to know what he would have done, but in the providence of God, the Philistines wouldn't let him go, so he and his men were relieved of that problem. But there's no way that David would have fought against his own countrymen. The Philistines might have been right that he would have turned against the Philistines on the battlefield and supported the Israelites, but I'm not sure if David even knew what he was going to do. He just knew he had to put up this ploy and trust God to get him out of it, and God did.
1: Well, what about what he was doing a few chapters before that? What he was doing, to stay busy, I guess, going out and killing a bunch of people and coming back?
0: Well, he and his men would spend their days going out and raiding pagan, I think, Canaanite-type camps. I'm not sure what the ethnicity of the people were that he was raiding, but they were pagan camps, and leaving none alive to tell the tale. And then he would lie to the Philistines when they said, "Hey, where you been?" Because he was in a kind of a relationship, a friendship, with this Philistine lord. He had to act like he was on their side. In fact, he was killing people that the Philistines would be leagued with. But he'd say, "Well, we went out and wiped out some Israelite villages." So he was lying, That in war, people do lie a lot. I'm not saying it's okay, but that's what he did.
1: Right. Okay. That's going to help me a lot. I already went through this book anyway. I'm

0: starting the show tomorrow morning. So
1: good for you.
0: I will enjoy that part a lot better next time when I go through that. Thank you very much, brother.
1: Okay, bye now. Let's see here. Hector in Orlando, Florida. Welcome to the Narrow Path.
2: Good afternoon. How are you?
1: I'm fine, thanks.
2: Great. I had a question regarding Jephthah and the vow he made about his daughter.
1: Yeah.
2: Can you just explain that?
1: Well, there's two ways of looking at it. He vowed when he went out to the war. He told God, you know, if you give me victory over these enemies, then whatever meets me coming out of my house or my tent when I get home, it'll be the Lord's. And I'll offer it up as a burnt offering. And God did give him victory over the Ammonites. And as he was coming home, to his chagrin, his daughter, his only child, came out to greet him, to celebrate his victory, and was the first to come out. And therefore, she was the one that would fall victim to his vow. And he grieved over it, and she accepted it well. And then the Bible says he carried out his vow. Now, there's two ways that this has been understood. One is the suggestion that he actually sacrificed her. Now, that seems to be what he vowed to do, and it says he carried out his vow. So the one view is that he actually sacrificed her. Now, human sacrifice was not okay. God never approved of human sacrifice, obviously. And therefore, if Jephthah did it, he was certainly doing something contrary to God's laws. On the other hand, there were long periods of time in Israel, in the judges' times, where the people didn't know the laws of God. The priests were not faithfully teaching them, and they didn't know God's laws that well. And he may have thought this would be pleasing to God, just like the pagan gods accepted human sacrifice. Maybe he thought Yahweh would too. If he did, he was mistaken. God doesn't approve of that. But we have to realize these people didn't have Bibles at home. The law was possessed by the priests, and it was their duty to teach it to all the Israelites, and sometimes they didn't do their job. So lots of times the Israelites were very ignorant of the law and were not much better than the pagans. And we see in the book of Judges instances of that. For example, the last three or four chapters of the book of Judges are about some cases where people acted very despicably, Jewish people, presumably because they were ignorant of the ways of God. So the period of the Judges is a long period of time, you know, almost 500 years. And they went through phases of being disobedient to God or ignorant of God's laws and worshiping idols, and then periods of obedience to God. And so it's possible that Jephthah really did sacrifice his daughter, and that it was not really a good thing. He should have never vowed it. Although, to keep your vows is generally said to be better than to break them. On the other hand, I personally think that he may not have sacrificed her. His vow was, here's how it reads in Judges 11:31. He's saying to God, it will be that whenever, let me read before the verse 30 and 31. Jephthah made a vow to the Lord and said, if you will indeed deliver the people of Ammon into my hands, then it will be that whatever comes out of the doors of my house to meet me when I return in peace from the people of Ammon shall surely be the Lord's, and I will offer it up as a burnt offering. Now, there's two things here. Whatever meets him shall be the Lord's, and I will offer it as a burnt offering. There may have been a caveat on that second thing, that if it's something that can be offered to the Lord as an offering, I will offer it. In any case, it will be the Lord's. It's very possible that a sheep could have come out and meet him, or a goat or something. He could have offered that. But if a dog or a donkey or a child came out, he couldn't offer that, and he should have known better unless he was very ignorant of God's laws. But if he wasn't ignorant of God's laws, if he actually knew better than to offer human sacrifice, he may not have been suggesting that he would offer something like a human or an unclean animal, but that, you know, I will offer it as a burnt offering might have had the caveat, you know, if it qualifies for such. But whatever would meet him would be the Lord's. Now, this alternate view is that he didn't sacrifice her. He dedicated her to the Lord, just like Hannah dedicated Samuel to the Lord. So that Jephthah's daughter had to go serve the rest of her life, unmarried, a virgin, working in the tabernacle, helping out the priest, just like Samuel did. Now, Samuel wasn't a virgin. He actually had sons. But the interesting thing is when the daughter heard what had to be done, it said, could I go for a few days out on the hills with my girlfriends to bemoan my virginity? Not bemoan my life, which I'm losing, but the fact that she would be perpetually a virgin would be what, and therefore she'd have no children. Now, this was actually a big problem to Jephthah because she was his only child. And if she had no children, he was the end of the line, or she was the end of the line. Even if she survived to old age, if she remained a virgin, he'd have no, you know, successors after her, no descendants. And that would, in Israel, that's a tragedy. So, I mean, if she was simply dedicated to the Lord and not allowed to marry, that would be a sacrifice he made also, of sorts, just not a burnt offering. So there's different people think different ways about that. I personally think he probably didn't offer her as a burnt offering, but just dedicated to the Lord. Again, the fact that she was not mourning her loss of life, but mourning the fact that she was going to be a virgin, and never have children, in other words. I think that's probably what the crisis was for them, rather than that he had to kill her. Now, I understand people, if you take it very literally, his vow, if there's no implied caveat in it, then he did promise to offer her as a burnt offering. But I think that if he knew enough about the law to know that there's certain things you can't offer to the Lord as a burnt offering, then his suggestion that it will be the Lord's is the absolute, and the not so absolute is it'll be a burnt offering, assuming it can be. Those are my thoughts about Jephthah, and have been for a very long time. All right, thanks, Hector. Let's see, Keith from Baton Rouge, Louisiana. Welcome to the Narrow Path. Thanks for calling.
3: Yes, sir. How you doing, Steve? It's a pleasure.
1: Hey.
3: Yes, sir. Just a quick question. On one of your previous shows, someone asked the question, was it necessary to have a marriage license? And I might be misquoting, but I think you said something to the effect that as long as the marriage is done in front of believers, as long as they do their vows in front of believers, that their marriage is valid.
1: Well, what I said is I think the church should license its own marriages of its members,
3: yes,
1: rather than the state. Yeah, the Bible nowhere gives the state any role in marrying people. The state assumes that role to itself, and I can see why it would. I mean, there is, the state does have an interest in, you know, the solidity of the families and the marriages in its domain, because where marriage is weak, the society becomes weak, and therefore I can see why a state might want to have a role in it. However, our nation, the role the state has is of no value at all. Our courts will, or our courthouses, yeah, our state, our laws, will allow people to be married that can't be married in God's sight, and will allow people to be divorced who can't be divorced in God's sight. So, as Christians, we simply can't trust the marriage licensing or the divorce granting powers of the state at all. It's an anti-Christian, I mean, the state deliberately takes a stand against Christian values now. There was a time when, in this country, the state was informed by Christian values of marriage, and it would support Christian values of marriage. They, you know, someone couldn't be married if they were somebody that the Bible said couldn't be married to each other, and they couldn't be divorced without grounds. But our society has departed from God and from the Bible some generations ago now, at least back in the 60s, when they made no-fault divorces. And, of course, since then they've done even worse things with marriage and so forth. So I don't think the Christian has any obligation to honor the state's role, but I do believe that the vows taken in marriage should be witnessed by the community that the couple belongs to. That is, by the Christian community, assuming they're Christians, And if they're not Christians, at least by their family and friends. Because the vows that are taken, the reason for taking them publicly is that witnesses can hear them and then can know that they made them, and even can hold their feet to the fire if they ever want to break them. You know, say, hey, yeah, we heard you make these promises. You need to keep your promises. Marriage, for many people, is hard to endure because there's hardships in it, and some people want to bail because they're cowards and want to get out. That being so, the community that hears the vows publicly is that community which should hold people to keep them. So I think the church, because the church has Christian standards and the world doesn't, should be the one who decides who and how people are married within their Christian community. What were your thoughts about it?
3: I agree with you 100% on that. When I heard it, the first time I ever heard it, you know, put that way. And I do understand that. I would just say in the ancient days that they didn't go through all the state and all of that. They just got married before the priest.
1: Yeah, or their families. Yeah.
3: Yes, definitely. Yes, sir.
1: Right. Well, you know, some people may think that they need the state to keep people loyal or bound to their vows, but the state has no interest in keeping people bound to their vows. The marriage contract is the only contract that the state doesn't care a thing about. If you break a business contract, the state will enforce it and penalize the person who breaks the contract. Marriage is a far more important contract than a business contract, and yet the state has no interest in supporting it. If one person wants out, the state lets them bail and leaves the other people holding the bag. So, the state is very corrupt in its treatment of marriage and divorce, and I have no respect whatsoever for it. But some people holding the same view I do would still feel like, well, getting a marriage license doesn't hurt anything. And I agree. I don't think it does hurt anything. So, I mean, someone may realize that the state doesn't have the competence to marry whoever they want to or divorce people they want, but it doesn't hurt to get a license if people are going to confront you about it and challenge you on it. Christians need to be very dedicated to keeping their vows before God. And only the church, that is a good church. There are bad churches that allow divorce over the slightest things and do not discipline the members of their churches. These are disobedient to Christ, and therefore they're not really churches. Because the church is the body of Christ, and the body of Christ obeys the head. That's the definition of a body. And therefore, if they don't obey Christ in this, they're not really a church. They're just a religious institution that calls themselves one. And churches should enforce marriage vows among their members or discipline people who break them. I'm out of time. You've been listening to The Narrow Path. Our website is thenarrowpath.com. 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
6: John Adams understood one incredibly important thing about America. America cannot endure and cannot forget that it requires freedom, endurance, and character to survive. While serving as president, Adams always remembered that America would not survive. It could not govern itself, control its own passions. Adams wrote, "Our Constitution was made only for a moral and religious people. It is wholly inadequate to the government of any other." Adams understood that self-government depended on much, much more than the document itself. It depended and was guided by faith, by virtue, by responsibility, and above all, by self-restraint. Because government can enforce laws, but it cannot create character. Our Constitution protects a free people, but our Constitution cannot create a moral people. It cannot create self-restraint. That's up to us.
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0: you're lulling people back to sleep. Spiritually speaking, they need to be awakened from their spiritual slumber. And it can happen like that with repentance. Because I came back to the Lord, experienced that. And then for about a year, I'm reading in the Bible, like about baptism. Like, no, that's embarrassing. I'm 30 now. I've been coming to church a year. People are like, what is Shane getting baptized for? Oh, this is so embarrassing. But I kept reading it, right? And reading it. Why was I embarrassed? I'd swear and say, God, here I am. I publicly pronounce that Jesus Christ is my Lord and Savior. I'm on His. I don't care what the world says. I want to know what God says.
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2: Today on Regaining Lost Ground, we hear the third and final part of this charging message titled, Are You Provoked? You Should Be. 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Today, Pastor Shane takes aim at the spiritual battle before us, calling the church to humility, but living truth boldly and not accepting a cowardly Christian life. 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
1: 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And now, from Westside Christian Fellowship in Leona Valley, California, here's Pastor Shane Eidelman.
0: Who knows how long it took? Weeks, months, days? We don't know. But after he said that, he's spending time with the Lord. And what does he say? I can't hold it back anymore. Your word is in my heart like a burning fire. Shut up in my bones. I'm weary. I'm weary of holding it back, and I cannot. My son brought it to my attention, but when I said something about that lady, the one recently who was with her three kids, killed them, there was about, my Instagram dropped by about 2,000 followers. I'm like, well, they don't need to be following then. Provoked, the things that upset, and something I've been really struggling with since yesterday, and I've been praying in the office and came here early, and I think it needs to be said though, because silence on just because we, you know, agree with somebody politically. But I don't know how many of you have seen Steve Hilton's new ad. It was absolutely horrific. It's called Just Try It series. I emailed his staff. Jack Hibbs has put out videos. There's a girl who's got her LGBT flag in college sitting there, and another girl, and she's encouraging her to just try, that's coming across as lesbianism, just try it. Here, I'll take your hand. And then she takes her hand and votes for Steve Hilton. This is AI. Right, Steve, you wouldn't, and his video coming out was pathetic. Well, I know some don't agree, but we're having to reach the other. You don't reach the other side by like that. Here's the thing. Christians are mad at me. We need the votes. It's just satire. That's satire? That's disgusting. It's actually worse than what I said. Anybody saw it? It's even worse than that. Where's the righteous? Where's the whole? This is not right. This isn't wrong. Of course, still vote. I got it. I'm not saying, I didn't say anything about it. I said, this is wrong. This is wrong. How do you put out perversion like that? And the Christians, oh, it's no big deal. Let's get our guy in office. No, let's get God on the throne again and be broken and be provoked for the things that provoke God. This is an abomination in the sight of God. He told Ezekiel, go and mark those people who share my passion for the word and spare them. Where's the blushing? Where's the passion, the zeal for the things of God? Where is it? You must be provoked for the things of God. And then to hear people excuse, it's like, oh. I mean, that's perverted. Some of you better check yourself if you think it's no big deal. You can get votes on the other side a lot differently than compromising such a sacred thing as sexuality to children. Put up a verse. I didn't reference it. God says, were they ashamed? Were they ashamed because of the abominations they have done? They were not even ashamed. Do we have that slide? I want you to see these next few verses. There should be about four more slides. Maybe I might have added these later. So just listen then as I read it. Were they ashamed because of the abominations they have done? They were not even ashamed at all. They did not even know how to blush. Therefore, they shall fall among those who fall. At the time that I punish them, they shall be cast down. Thus saith the Lord. What about Jesus? My house shall be called a house of prayer. But you've made it a den of thieves. Ezekiel, go throughout the city of Jerusalem and put a mark on the foreheads of those who grieve and lament over the detestable things that are done in this city. He was sending a death angel, and he said, but go and mark those. Mark them, just like the Passover. Go and mark those who also have a heart for the things that I have a heart for, and spare them. They're the remnant. I truly believe to the bottom of my heart that the remnant is sustaining our nation and this church. Yep, that's why I'm hopeful. Sure, things happen. There's darkness and things are going to happen. But you can't tell me that God doesn't hear the voice, the cries of his children. Because we are way worse than Sodom and Gomorrah, guys. And there's more than 50 here, praise God. Our nation has many, many people. When the leading men of the city got up early the next morning, this is Judges about Gideon. When the leading men of the city got up early in the morning, they saw that the altar to Baal had been torn down, along with Asherah, that he stood beside it. Gideon was so provoked. He broke down those sacred altars. He broke down those things. One of my favorite ones, King Josiah, 2 Kings. When Hilkiah found the book of the law of the Lord, basically the Bible had been put aside. This is where it starts. This is where it starts. Oh, I feel that strongly. When you put the word aside, when you let it collect dust, you will drift. If it has dust, you will drift. It's a new saying at this church. But when this priest, I believe he was, he found the book of the law. Can you imagine just living like whatever and, you know, and you really don't know God's standard. I mean, it's been passed down, you've heard about it. But when the book comes out, it's probably scrolls, right? And you can see what the scrolls would look like if you go online. But they would open the scroll. And it says this, when Josiah heard the curses that were going to be given to the nation because they drifted, he tore his clothes. It's a sign of humiliation and brokenness and repentance. And then look, what did he do? He said, well, I don't want to get involved. I don't want to upset anybody. We're trying to win votes. Do you know what he did? This is the most thorough a king has ever cleaned Jerusalem. He tore down their altars, all the altars. He smashed their sacred pillars. He cut down their asterisk poles, and he burned their idols in the fire. Zeal for God was so strong that many of these prophets would call for the elimination of the false prophets. Think about that. Elisha, when he called down fire on Mount Carmel, And the God who answered by fire was God. He said, now take those 400 prophets of Baal, I believe 450 prophets of the 850 prophets. Now kill these guys. Some things you've got to kill in your life that are pulling you back. You've got a clean house like Josiah. And of course, Isaiah, what about that? Woe is me. Woe is me. Why would he say that? Woe is me. Actually, in this context, he would pronounce woes against nations, right? Even Jerusalem, he'd say, woe to you. Woe, it's like a strong warning, like God's judgment's coming. But when he says, woe to me, that means he has seen his own sin before God, and he cries out. He was passionate. He was verbant. He was fervent. And here's why: zeal for the things of the Lord, that equals passion, that equals fire of the Spirit. Listen, you don't come up here and just make this stuff up. Let me go be a good actor today. Let me try to act that I'm a passion for God. No, you've got to get it deep down within your soul so that out of your belly flows those rivers of living water. And then you can say like Jeremiah, his word is, can you imagine spending the day in God's word and you're fasting and you're just consuming the prophets? And then how do you think you're going to feel when you come out of that prayer meeting? You're going to say, these things are wrong. Zeal for his house consumes me. Oh, that's right. Look what God's word says about this compromise. Look what it says. And that fire, that passion, it's holy indignation. And that's why we need it again. Holy indignation is a result of holy living. The fire of the Spirit has been fueled and passion flows out. And that's why often throughout the Bible, you'll see that famous phrase, return to me and I will return to you. Listen, guys, there's not one thing you've done that God can't fix at this altar. There's not one thing that you have done that God can't fix at this altar. Or, of course, where you're sitting. Or, of course, where you're listening to later. There's not anything that you've done that God can't fix. Maybe even Christians, I see, they've drifted so far. It's like, what can I do for now? God could have used me years ago, but Shane, In a moment, he can give you back that passion, that zeal. In that moment, you'll go eat lunch. You'll begin ministering to the waitress. You'll go to Trader Joe's and you'll begin ministering to somebody who hates the Lord, mocks the Lord. Because why? Return to me and I will return to you. It's instantaneous. Maybe others, you just pray for the fire of the Spirit in your life. Pray for the fire of the Spirit in your life. We've got to get back to that, to just prayer being the priority. Guys, you would wake up spiritually if you would make prayer a priority, because prayer is fire. Prayer is calling down heaven. That's why I've talked often about push. Pray until something happens. We need more people who will push. Don't give up on California. Don't give up on revival. Don't give up on your prodigals. Don't give up on your spouse. Just keep pushing. Keep pushing, because pushing is perseverance. God says, I hear that prayer. I hear the cry of my child. Hold on, daughter. Hold on, son. Just hold the line and I'll come. I'll come and answer, but it's going to be a little while. I'm going to need you to press in like never before. And then the God who answers by fire, let him answer by fire. There's two ladies that have become very famous. Let's put the picture up if we got it in there in time. How cool. I don't know if I can get through this. I think I can. Peggy and Christine Smith couldn't even go to church in the 1940s. One was blind. And the other was so bent over with arthritis. But for months, they said, we need revival in the Hebrides, the islands of Lewis and Harris. And we're going to pray for it. We're going to pray for it. We're going to push. You can read their words. We stayed up all night and God broke through. We prevailed in prayer. And God sends Duncan Campbell. And little did these ladies know that across the way on that island, that men, young men, seven of them, I believe, were in a barn praying for weeks, and that turned into months. And I could see this would probably been me. One of the guys stood up, who knows how old he was, and they would use a word back then, humbug. It just means, humbug, like what, we're just wasting our time. And they're reading the Bible, and it said, who may ascend into the hill of the Lord or stand in his holy place, he who has clean hands and a clean heart and has not lifted up his soul to his idol, nor has he sworn deceitfully, who may ascend into the hill of the Lord. And so he stood up and said, Lord, this is all humbug, unless you, this is real, and look at me, examine my heart. Lord, do I have clean hands? Do I have a pure heart? God, I want the fire of the Spirit back again. And the power of God hit that place. It hit that place, and that barn was transformed. Those men were on their face, prostrate before Almighty God. And then the revival fire started to flow, and people started to come to the church. They didn't even know why. And then the bars would close down, and people were singing hymns throughout the whole land because the Spirit of God came down on a group of people that was honest. And two ladies, they kept pushing. They kept persevering in prayer. They kept seeking Him. They did not give up. There's something that happens when you don't give up on God. Yep. Listen, I know it's hard. I've been praying for things for years. But I will not give up until God says, son, it's ran its course. Because when you persevere in prayer, it keeps you close to the fire. That's the best way to stay close to God, believe it or not. Unanswered prayers are the best way to, because you persevere in prayer, you keep going. Because what you're really saying is, Lord, no matter what, I love you more than the answer. I love you more than the answer. I'll have the worship team come up. And if you need to pray for the fire of the Spirit in your life, just pray that during worship. God, I need that zeal back. I need that passion. Guys, one of the reasons I'm so passionate about this topic is I know the difference. Amen? Anybody else? I know the difference between being bored with God and being on fire. I know the difference between reading the Bible. This doesn't make anything. I don't even understand this. This is boring. Doing nothing for God. No passion, no zeal. Just going through the motions. And then when God turns on the fire of the Spirit, everything changed. It is so dramatic. John Wesley wrote about this in his journals, others. It's so dramatic that many people wonder if they were even saved to begin with, because they look more like the world than they do Christ. They're compromising, they're quenching the Spirit. There's no zeal for the things of God. But when the fullness of the Spirit comes in, the fire of the Spirit comes in, they've been so radically transformed that they wonder if they were even saved to begin with. Now, I won't get into, that could just be quenching and grieving the Spirit. Some of them were not saved, but others were quenching. Because have you ever really quenched and grieved the Spirit big time? When you stay in sin, you don't feel saved, do you? That's why you question your faith. Because there's no intimate relationship. And so that's often what I talk about here, the call to repentance. The call to come back to God, return to God. And it happens in a moment. It happens in a moment, guys. That quick. Listen, I don't want to get details, my kids listen, but I went from a Saturday night closing down Schooners, the old location, hungover, Sunday morning, depressed, really depressed, no hope, and I hear this guy on TV, and I came back to the Lord. That quick. I get on my knees, I start crying, I start begging God for forgiveness, I get out the Bible again. I have it still, 1999, I have it right at the corner of my Bible, I give it, and it changed from dark to light, and now there's a passion. What happened? Repentance! Repentance! So the people who put down these types of churches, I need to ask, how many people have you won to the Lord by being lukewarm and quiet? Not many. You're lulling people back to sleep. Spiritually speaking, they need to be awakened from their spiritual slumber. And it can happen like that with repentance. So we're going to actually have some baptisms. If anybody's interested in getting baptized, I would love to baptize you this morning. Maybe you're just becoming a Christian for the first time. Recently, we've had people that recently become Christians, like that day of and got baptized, or weeks later, or months later. Or God put it on your heart because you've never really made that commitment, and we want to offer that to you. Don't run from this opportunity. And to me, actually, something even shifted after I got baptized. Because I came back to the Lord, experienced that, and then for about a year, I'm reading in the Bible, like about baptism, like, no, that's embarrassing. I'm 30 now. I've been coming to church a year. People are like, what is Shane getting baptized for? Oh, this is so embarrassing. But I kept reading it, right? And reading, why was I embarrassed? If I could do that over, I'd run to that water. I'd swim and say, God, here I am. I publicly pronounce that Jesus Christ is my Lord and Savior. I'm on His. I don't care what the world says. I want to know what God says. Oh, through obedience. So make that decision. Men, you just go through this exit. Women, right through this exit. And we're also going to have communion available. If you missed it during the opening worship, just come up and grab communion. But again, it's for believers. The Bible says this is for those who remember what Jesus did for them. It also says, do not take it in an unworthy manner. So you're worthy because of what Jesus did, but sometimes our character needs to catch up. In other words, if somebody's caught in besetting sin, they're just gossiping, complaining, backbiting, or other sins, and they're just, I don't care, I'm not repenting, I'm going to take communion. Don't. Repent, get your heart right. Get your heart right because you're remembering what Jesus did. He set you free of those things. Amen. So let's go ahead and stand. And I'm going to close in prayer. We're going to go into worship. Even that song Amazing Grace was written how many hundreds of years ago. I was lost, but now I'm found. I was blind, but now I'm see. Read his story. It happened in a moment. The song came later, but in a moment when he repented, the light comes on. Why? Because you're born again. It's not like you're born, you know, you're in the womb 9 months. You know, you got to spend some time. No, it's just darkness to light. Born again. So let's go ahead and we're going to go into worship. Again, communion will be available. Actually, the front's available too. If some of you need to say, like the prisoners did, I need to run to that altar. I need to create a clean heart in me again. I need to repent of these. I need the fire of the Spirit. Dad, Mom, Dad, if you get the fire of the Spirit back, watch your family change. Moms, get the fire of the Spirit back. Watch your kids change.

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And for all the latest on what God is doing with His ministry here, please be sure to follow us on most social media platforms. 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
5: Knowing God from Harvest with pastor and evangelist Greg Laurie.
6: The believer should not worry. The believer should not worry. Classic example of this is the prophet Daniel. He was called by God to be an advisor to King Darius. And the other counselors to the king were jealous of Daniel's influence, and so they wanted to undermine him, and they made up things that were not true about him, and then they hatched a plot to get the king to sign a decree that no one could pray to anyone except the king, or they would have to die. Well, Daniel had a habit of prayer, good habit. And then he was arrested, and he was put into a den of hungry lions. And an interesting thing happened that night. The king was up all night. He couldn't sleep, worrying about Daniel. And Daniel slept like a baby. Probably used one of the lions for a pillow. Propped his feet up on the other one. And so that's the difference between a believer and a non-believer. When chaos and turmoil is happening around us, a believer can be at rest, but a non-believer cannot. The Bible says he gives to his beloved sleep. The non-believer, listen, if you're not a Christian, you ought to be afraid. If you're not a Christian, frankly, you probably should be worried and very concerned with all the things going on in our world right now. But if you're a Christian, you can be at peace and rest knowing God is in control.
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11: 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You're probably familiar with the Bible story of the adult son who demands his inheritance while his father's still alive, and then runs away, wastes all of the inheritance money in depravity, and then eventually comes back home asking for forgiveness. Today, we usually refer to this as the parable of the prodigal son, and it's not an uncommon story, not in Jesus' day and not here in 2026. Up next on Leading the Way Audio, Dr. Michael Youssef provides a unique insight into this popular parable, perspectives that you might not have heard before, perspectives that will deepen the impact of this gospel story in your own life. Now, you're going to quickly come to understand that the prodigal son is not only the story of a rebellious son, it's the story that reveals a loving and forgiving father, representing our Heavenly Father, representing the love and forgiveness that he offers to his wayward children. So let's listen together. Let's get a glimpse of the compassionate, forgiving heart of God from Dr. Michael Youssef as he continues his Leading the Way audio series called Enduring Wisdom.
15: Today, as we continue to look at the story of Jesus telling of the father of those two sons, today we're going to deal with the younger rebellious son, and in the next message, I'll talk about the outwardly compliant son. This younger boy, as we would say, he had the mind of his own. This is the kind who doesn't want to do anything his parents tell him to do. He wanted to be his own boss. In fact, back in the 60s and the 70s, there used to be a big billboard in a small town in the South, and it read as follows: "Attention, teenagers, are you tired of being harassed by your stupid parents? Act now. Move out. Get a job. Pay your bills while you still know everything." Now, the word prodigal, which describes this younger son in the story, it means rebellious extravagance. Rebellious extravagance. I want to tell you, extravagance with children in any area creates prodigals. Lack of boundaries and limitation with children create prodigals. Absence of training and discipline create prodigals. But if you really want to be extravagant with your children, young mom and dad, I want to tell you, there's a one area you can be very extravagant with them. That's your time. Be very extravagant with your time with them. I want you to turn with me, please. Luke 15. I hope you have it open in front of you. Just want you to imagine the smirk on that boy's face as he was packing his Jerusalem designer jeans and his Mount Zion designer shirts. I can imagine his surly face accusing his parents of being out of touch with reality. I can imagine the bitterness that he had toward dad for his rules about going to church and cleaning his room and doing his chores. The Bible said it was only a few days after he gathered some of his assets that his father gave him and left. Probably went on a fire sale and converted these assets into cash, filled his pocket with cash, went out into his convertible camel. Have you ever seen a convertible camel? Seriously. They all are. He got into his convertible camel and popped up the wheels, the front wheels, and whoo, peeled rubber. 30 feet, headed for the Big Apple. Oh, baby, he's made it now. He takes off and leaves behind a broken-hearted father, a scornful older brother, a devastated community. He leaves no rights to claim. He burns all the bridges, or at least he thought he did. He wipes the slate clean, or so he thought. Look what Jesus said in verse 13. And the son scattered. I know some translation has other words, but the word scattered is more accurate because it's literally the same word that is used when a farmer at planting time throwing seeds on the ground during the planting time, kind of without much thought. He's just scattering it around. He was thinking that this money is going to buy him friends, that this money will buy him happiness, that this money will buy him popularity. This money is going to buy him some social standing. And it worked. It worked. For a while. While the money lasted. I recently was reading an article about some celebrity who has all these friends for a big party, and the commentator says, he said, those friends that she bought. Now, to all my young friends, I want you to listen to me, wherever you've been sitting. Young friends, please listen to me. This is coming from a heart of a loving grandfather. Be careful of wanting popularity at any cost. Be careful. Be careful of wanting acceptance at any cost, because it could cost you a whole lot more than money. And when the money ran out for this young man, all of his friends that he bought with his money basically dropped him and dumped him like a disposable diaper. Now you would think, okay, he's in trouble. First thing that occurred to him at this point is go home, right? Oh no, he was not about to crawl back to his father. His pride is still alive and well. The number one reason why people don't come to Christ. They might call themselves atheists, agnostics, they might call themselves whatever they want to call them. You go all the way down, dig deep, it's pride. They don't want to humble themselves before God. They're too prideful. They think they can save themselves. Coming to Christ, crown Him the Lord of your life, requires putting down of human pride. I'm guessing that at this point, this son is not broken enough, is not desperate enough to come home. Probably he said to himself, I can't go back there. I can't go back there and ask for forgiveness. That requires humility. I'm going to eat my brother's food, and I'm going to live under my father's house, and I cannot walk through the narrow streets of the village where every finger is pointing at me. To make things worse, verse 14, look at verse 14, underline it, a famine struck that part of the world where they were living. See, that son was not ready yet, even though there's a famine, but he's still not ready. So he gets a brilliant idea you never thought about before. Get a job. Oh, what kind of a job a Jewish boy, a Jewish young man is going to have in a Gentile country in the middle of famine? I mean, bankers and corporations are not hiring CEOs anymore. And there, where he hits rock bottom. Now, this is rock bottom, not rock bottom, but just a brilliant idea you never thought about before. Get a job.

kid working on cleaning sewers. Remember, pigs back then were not like what they are now in the Western countries, where you have hog farmers feed them nice food and take good care of them and clean them and all that stuff. Back then, they gave the pigs the worst of the worst of the worst of the garbage. Think about this. And that's why our Jewish friends to this day do not eat ham. But this is a famine time. This is a famine time. Even the garbage was in short supply. So they use these dry pods. Some of you may have seen those called carobs, two varieties of carobs. I, as a boy growing up, I used to eat the edible one. The edible one, a little softer, you can eat, and they're sweet. But there's the harder ones that they fed to the pig. I mean, literally, will destroy your teeth if you just take one bite. And those unedible carobs or pods, verse 16, look at it with me. But even this young man, this is what they're giving to the pigs. They wouldn't let him have that, some of that. In other words, the pigs were better off than he was. Now, beloved, this is what you call the bottom of the bottom of the bottom for that son. So now he begins to think, how much better off servants in his father's household, in the servants' quarters, how much better off they are than he is, where he is now in this abysmal condition. Finally, he begins of thinking of swallowing his pride. Have you ever tried to swallow your pride? Oh my goodness, you can get choked. But it's a good thing to do every now and again. Swallow his pride. Listen, pride destroy individual. Pride destroy nations. Pride destroy families. Think about this. Think about this. The very core of the Christian faith. It is only when a person comes to the realization that they are totally broken, that they are desperate in need of the Savior, that they have to bend the knees to the Savior, that they have to bend their will to the Lord Jesus Christ. They have to come and say, Father, forgive me. That's the very core of our Christian faith. Verse 17, Jesus said that when the Son came to himself, that's actually a literal translation, came to himself. Some of your translations said came to his senses. But literally, he came to himself. He came to his senses. Only then when he began to articulate his speech that he needs to give to the Father. He began to rehearse what he would say to the Father. What would he say to the Father? See, all of a sudden, he began to snap out of his insanity. All of a sudden, he began to snap out of his stupor of self-focus. All of a sudden, this is more than just feeling sorry that he wasted his money, that he has wasted his life, that things just did not work out as the way he wished it they would have worked out. This is not just being sorry that plans failed. No, no, no, no. This is a whole lot more than that. He actually realized that he had sinned greatly, not only against his Father, but against God. He actually came to the realization that he brought degradation and shame on his Father's good name. He understood now that everything has to change. Everything has to change. He is no longer arrogant and prideful. He is no longer feeling, I deserve this. He is now contented to be called a servant or a slave. He is now happy to live in the servant's quarters. He is now happy to have a servant-master relationship. To put it in the vernacular, he was totally and completely broken before God. Often, we have to be broken before we come to our senses. Look at this young man. You see, when he left home, what did he say? He said, give me! But when he came home, he said, make me. When he left home, he resented being called a son.

0: But when he came back and came to his senses, he was willing to be called a slave. When he left home, he called it independence and pleasure seeking. But when he came home, he called it sin. He got what he wanted and lost what he had. Now he's contented with far less. Beloved, the Bible said in Hebrews 11:25, sin is pleasurable. For a moment. It's pleasurable until STD or AIDS begin to destroy the body. It's pleasurable until alcohol begins to destroy the liver. It's pleasurable until drugs start frying the brains, or until you realize that there is a hefty price that there are many other people are paying for your sin. In fact, I believe there are three stages for sin. No, don't panic. It's not a three-point sermon. But three stages, I'll tell you them very, very quickly. There's the charm of sin, there's the contour of sin, and there is the consequences of sin. I had to work hard, get them all in the sea here so you can remember them. I'm going to explain that. There's the charm of sin. It was the allure of the far country, away from mom and dad, the allure. Then there was the contour, or the profile. I use contour because it starts with C. The profile of sin. Give me! I deserve this. And then there is the consequences of sin, the spiritual pigsty. Beloved, the only answer to sin is return. Return. Can you say that with me? Return. Repent. Return to the place that you know God wants you to be. Return to the place what you know your parents have prayed for you, your family members and your friends have prayed for you to come back to. Return to the place where your father's security, safety. In the last message, I showed you how the father stripped himself of his dignity, of his honor in that context, in that culture. He stripped himself by running in order to welcome his repentant son. And we saw that this is a picture of God the Father through God the Son going to the cross, suffering all the indignities and the pain and the suffering of the cross in order that those who are redeemed and repent of their sins be forgiven, be restored, be accepted, and be qualified for heaven. But there's something else I don't want you to miss, and it's about the encounter between the repentant Son and the forgiving Father. The repentant Son and the forgiving Father. Don't miss this. The Father did not even let the Son finish the speech. Now this is very, you say, Michael, what's the big deal about this? It's huge. Just listen to me, okay? Humor me. Probably this young man, no doubt, knowing human nature, he was rehearsing the speech in his mind. He's probably going over it. When I see my father, I'll say this. And when I see my father, I'll say this. When I see my father, I'll say this. You know, goes rehearsing it in his head. But look at verse 21. Verse 21. The son began to make the speech, Father, I have sinned. And as if the father says, I've heard enough. I've heard all I want to hear. I heard all I need to hear. But, what about the part of making me one of your hired servants? That's not necessary. But why? Because the Father, listen to me, this is very important. The Father, our Father in heaven, does not take anyone who is not a son or a daughter. Can I get an amen? Now, we can serve God, and we do joyfully to our heart's content. I have the privilege of calling myself the servant of the living God, but because of Jesus, the Father will not, say it with me, he will not call us anything other than son and daughter. Glory to God. I want to shout about you. Beloved, listen to me. The grace of God is not partial. The grace of God is not with measure. The grace of God is not conditional. The grace of God is immeasurable. Like the old song we used to sing in the old days by Thomas Williams, "Oh, deep, deep love of Jesus, vast and unmeasurable, boundless, free, rolling as a mighty ocean in its fullness over me." But Father, what about my past sins? What sins? But Father, what about what I did to you? What did you do to me? I know most of you know this, but let me remind you again, and I don't want you ever forget. Write it down, hang it on the wall, on your fridge, wherever you want to. Satan is the only one who will always remind you of your past sins. God never. God never. Because the Bible said he takes our past sins and he puts them in the deepest sea. As dear Corrie ten Boom used to say, don't you go fishing for them. Something else as I conclude. Some of you may have a hard time forgiving somebody else. I don't know. Only you do. Your parents, perhaps. A family member. Son or daughter. A brother or sister in Christ. And you're having a hard time forgiving them. Or having a hard time forgiving yourself. Beloved, that's pride. That's pride. If God forgave you, you can and you must forgive others. Often that's called self-righteousness. You notice the young man did not stop in one of the bathhouses nearby the village before he came to daddy and took a hot bath, cleaned himself up, stopped smelling and stinking. He did not do that. The boy did not go to an old friend and say, can I borrow some clothes because these are filthy clothes. I want to get dressed and be presentable to my father. He did not do that. He came to the Father, confession on his lips, repentance in his heart. Because only the Father, listen to me, only the Father can truly cleanse us when he forgives us. There are some people who think that you have to go through these hoops before God can accept you. I grew up in it, I know it, I understand it. I don't agree with it because it's obviously not biblical. Today you can change that. Others think that they have to go through some religious rituals before they've been accepted by the Father. Falsehood. The Father only wants to hear from the lips and know that the heart is repentant of sin. Accepting Jesus as your only Savior and the Lord of your life, he will do the rest.
1: He will do the rest. Thank you for being part of today's Leading the Way with cultural anthropologist and international Bible teacher, Dr. Michael Youssef. 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
0: 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Legalism is Satan's theology. 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
19: This

0: We've all been wounded by something someone said to us. 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Once those careless words leave our mouths, there's just no getting them back. How can we control our tongues? How can we keep that tiger in the cage? Today on A New Beginning, Pastor Greg Laurie takes us to some specific counsel in the book of James. 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
1: So a number of years ago, I was in Virginia, and a friend of mine, Mel Graham, actually, he's a nephew of Billy Graham, has a cabin there. And he invited Kathy and I to stay in his cabin, which seemed like a lot of fun. It was very cold, and there was some snow out there. And he said, now here's the problem with this cabin. There's no central heating. We use a fireplace and a potbelly stove to heat it. So you have to keep the fire going all day and night long. Well, listen, I'm from California, okay? So I said, honestly, I hate to admit this, I don't know how to build a fire. He says, well, you start with kindling. I said, okay, where do you buy that? He says, you don't buy it. You go pick it up off the ground. I said, okay, what does that look like? So he took this California boy out, and we're tromping through the forest, picking up little sticks and different things, you know, kindling. And he showed me how to build a fire, and we built a very nice fire. And then he said, okay, so now when it fills with ash, you scoop it out and you put it in the metal bucket. You keep it on this concrete surface. And when the bucket is filled, you need to give it some time to cool down. Then you throw it out. Okay, so I said, okay, got it. So the next night, it was getting really cold, and the buckets were full of ash, and I thought, okay, I'll just throw out the old ash, and I put some more logs on the fire, went outside, and I flung this bucket, and it's like everything went into slow motion, because much to my shock, it was filled with burning embers, and they were going into dried leaves, and they went here, there, and literally, immediately, little fires are, poof, poof, poof. Oh, no. And so I jumped over the side. I'm literally picking up burning embers with my hands and throwing them up on the gravel driveway, trying to stop a forest fire. I'm yelling out, Kathy, Kathy, help me. And so I literally thought I was going to burn the whole forest down. So all night I kept waking up and looking out the window, hoping to not see a fire. Thankfully, one did not start. But I learned the truth of what James says in James Chapter 3, verse 5, the tongue is a small thing and makes grand speeches, but a tiny spark can set a great forest on fire. So let's see what the Bible says about our words in James chapter 3, starting at verse 1. And I'm reading from the New Living Translation. Dear brothers and sisters, not many of you should become teachers in the church, for we who teach will be judged more strictly. Indeed, we all make mistakes, for if we could control our tongues, we would be perfect and could control also ourselves in every other way. We can make large horses go wherever we want by means of a small bit in its mouth, and a small rudder makes a huge ship turn wherever the

0: pilot chooses to go, even though the winds are strong. In the same way, verse 5, the tongue is a small thing and it makes grand speeches, but a tiny spark can set a great forest on fire. And among all the parts of the body, the tongue is a flame of fire. It's a world of wickedness corrupting your entire body. It can set your whole life on fire, for it's set on fire by hell itself. People can tame all kinds of animals, birds, reptiles, and fish, but no one can tame the tongue. It's restless and evil and full of deadly poison. Okay, we'll stop there. So what do we learn about the tongue? What do we learn about the words from James? If you're taking notes, here's point number one. What you say reveals who you are. What you say reveals who you are. Verse 2, if you could control your tongues, you would be perfect, and you would control yourself in every other way. The tongue is really a barometer of Christian maturity. Socrates once said to a young student, quote, "Speak, friend, that I might see you," end quote. You know, we evaluate a person by what they say. And if your life is really transformed by Jesus Christ, your words will be transformed as well. Now, we may pride ourselves as Christians in the fact that we don't do certain sinful things anymore. And that's a good thing. But at the same time, we can also be responsible for doing other things with our words. We would never think of having someone we don't like assassinated, but we would assassinate their character over Sunday brunch. We would never think of pulling out a knife and stabbing someone, but we would think nothing of taking the blade of slander and stabbing someone in the back. So we need to control what we say. The Bible says that every man be quick to listen, slow to speak, and slow to anger. And so we're told to control this. Number two, we need to control what we say. We need to control what we say. The tongue is like a bit in a horse's mouth. I mean, it's an amazing thing. How many of you ride horses? Raise your hand. Well, it's amazing. You get on the back of this incredible animal, and with your reins and with the bit in the mouth of the horse, he will go where you want him to go. You can actually control a whole team of horses in the same way. We managed to tame all kinds of animals. Verse 7, people have managed to tame animals, birds, reptiles, and fish. No one can tame the tongue. Bringing me to point number 3, our words used right can do so much good. Our words used right can do so much good. Just one statement can set the course of your life. Single word of a judge can condemn or pardon you. Saying "I do" to a partner for life means marriage. Also saying "I won't" to the temptation of an extramarital affair can save that marriage from destruction. And most importantly, saying "I will" to Jesus Christ can change your eternal destiny. Number 4, our words used wrongly can do so much damage. Think about one single man from history. Adolf Hitler, with his demonic rhetoric that he gave to the nation of Germany and effectively started World War II. And not only was his nation destroyed in so many ways by his rhetoric, but also over 6 million Jewish people lost their lives in the Holocaust. And many Christians were put to death at this time as well. One man dedicating his tongue to the devil. But now we take another man. In contrast, Billy Graham, our farm boy in Charlotte, North Carolina, who aspired to be a baseball player one day, but the call of God came to him. And he dedicated his words to God. And the result is millions and millions of people have put their faith in Jesus Christ. So it just reminds us death and life are in the power of the tongue. Who have you dedicated your tongue to?
1: Pastor Greg Laurie will have the second half of his message in just a moment.
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0: There's many ways that we can use our words to hurt others. One is through gossip and backbiting. Gossip and backbiting. Proverbs 20, verse 19 says that gossip betrays a confidence, so avoid a man who talks too much. We're also told in Proverbs 26, 22, modern translation, listening to gossip is like eating cheap candy. Do you want junk like that in your belly? That's a great translation. And I don't eat a lot of candy, but when I go to a movie, I like to eat Milk Duds with my popcorn. And, you know, I don't feel good after I eat Milk Duds, but I must have Milk Duds with a popcorn. But, you know, the problem is you can't just eat one. Well, I'll have one more. We'll have two more. I'll have five more. That's gossip. There's something very tantalizing when someone comes up and says, hey, have you heard the latest? I don't even know if this is true, but stop. If your sentence begins like that, do not say what you're about to say. I don't know if this is true, but no, don't continue on. Or I wouldn't tell you this, but I know it won't go any further. And we rationalize the sin of gossip and we'll say, well, I'm telling you this so you'll pray. Shut up. You know why you're telling them that. And you know why you're listening to that. And yes, gossip is a sin. Here's another way we can use our words to hurt others. Innuendo. The cousin of gossip is innuendo. That's where you don't say it, but you imply it. Then there's a more subtle misuse of our words through flattery. Flattery. In Proverbs 6:23, the Bible tells us that if we keep his word, he'll keep us from the immoral person and the flattering tongue of the seductress. Listen to this. Gossip is saying behind a person's back what you would never say to their face. Flattery is saying to a person's face what you would never say behind their back. These are us misusing our words. Point number five. If you control your tongues, it's a sign of spiritual maturity. Again, if we would control our tongues, we would be perfect. And the word perfect means full grown. A true mark of spiritual growth is controlling what you say. Heard about a little boy that went over to a pastor's house while the pastor was doing some carpentry, and the little guy's just standing there watching the pastor work away. And finally, the pastor looks over him and says, well, son, are you here to pick up some carpentry tips? And the little guy says, no, I just want to know what a preacher says when he hits his thumb with a hammer. You know, I think a lot of people are watching us. What are you going to say? What are you going to do? You're the follower of Jesus. And one man who seemed to have more trouble with what he said was than any other was Simon Peter. I mean, Peter was the kind of guy, and you know a guy like this or a girl like this, and you might be a person like this, you always speak your mind. By the way, did you know there are inside thoughts and outside thoughts? Some things are better left unsaid, but we just blurt out whatever comes in our mind. We just blurt it out, and that was Peter. One of the best illustrations of this is on the Mount of Transfiguration. Peter, James, and John went with Jesus. They fell asleep, and they woke up to see this sight. There on the mountain stands Jesus, surrounded by Moses and Elijah. What a sacred, holy moment. And Peter decides to say a few words. And he stands up and says, it's good we are here. Let's build three tents, one for Jesus, one for Moses, and one for Elijah. And I love the commentary in the gospel that says, Peter said this because he did not know what to say. You ever had a moment like that? You want to say something, you don't know what to say, and you end up saying the lamest thing of all time. What a sacred, holy moment. And Peter decides,

to say a few words. And he stands up and says, it's good we are here. Let's build three tents, one for Jesus, one for Moses, and one for Elijah. And I love the commentary in the gospel that says, Peter said this because he did not know what to say. You ever had a moment like that? You want to say something, you don't know what to say, and you end up saying the lamest thing of all time? There's an old proverb. It's not in the Bible, but it's a pretty good one. It says, better to be silent and be thought a fool than to open your mouth and dispel all doubt. You know, you might be impressed with a certain person. Well, I like this person. And then they talk. I don't like that person. They should have kept their mouth shut. There was another instance with Peter and Jesus at a place called Caesarea Philippi. And Jesus was with the disciples, and he says, who do people say that I am? Peter says, you are the Christ, the Son of the living God. Jesus said, Peter, flesh and blood did not reveal that to you. You didn't think that up on your own, buddy. And you're Peter, and upon this rock I'll build my church. And then Jesus goes on and says, the Son of Man, speaking of himself, is going to be betrayed, it'll be crucified, and it'll rise again on the third day. And Peter, who probably thought he was on some kind of roll because of what he just said, began to rebuke Jesus repeatedly, and the Lord had to turn to him and say, get behind me, Satan, for you're offending me. So in one moment, he speaks a statement given to him from heaven, and a few moments later, he literally gives a statement from hell. That's how the words that we use work, if we would just pause before we speak.

0: Good practical counsel today from Pastor Greg Laurie, based in the first chapter of James. Glad you're along here on A New Beginning for our new series called Walk This Way. And Pastor Greg will have a final comment from today's message in just a moment. You know, Pastor Greg, our mission here at Harvest Ministries and A New Beginning is knowing Him and making Him known.
1: Yeah.
0: We're all about showing people how to come to know God, how to come into a relationship with God.
1: That's right.
0: Someone can enter into that kind of relationship today, can't they?
1: They can, and it's so simple. And I think because it's so simple, people think, oh, it can't be that easy. Well, look, Jesus did all the heavy lifting. He carried the cross for you. He died on that cross that He carried. This isn't about what you do. It's about what He's done. But here's what the Bible says. Whoever will call upon the name of the Lord will be saved. You say, well, okay, how do I do that? You do it through prayer. And if you pray this prayer after me, I believe God will hear it and answer it, and Christ will come to live inside of you. So if you want Jesus to come into your life and forgive you of your sin, if you want to know that you'll go to heaven when you die, if you want to fill that big hole in your heart, just pray these words if you would. Lord Jesus, I know that I'm a sinner, but I know that You're the Savior who died on the cross for my sin. I am sorry for my sin, and I turn from it now. And I choose to follow You from this moment forward. Be my Savior and my Lord. Be my God and my friend. Thanks for hearing this prayer and answering this prayer. In Jesus' name I pray. Amen. Listen, if you just prayed that prayer, I want you to know that God has heard you and has answered it. The Bible says, these things we write to you that believe on the name of the Son of God, that you may know that you have eternal life. That you may know. It's yours now. God has given it to you because it's the gift of eternal life through Jesus Christ our Lord. Congratulations and welcome to the family of God.
0: Yeah, that's right. And listen, we want to help you get started in this new relationship with the Lord. 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

0: 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Well, we're so glad to have a special guest with us today. He's a well-known author and speaker and apologetics expert. His name is Dr. Frank Turek, and he's the co-author of the book, I Don't Have Enough Faith to Be an Atheist, and it's just been recently revised and expanded. Let me ask you this, Dr. Turek. When your child comes home and says, my teacher said science disproves God, how would you coach a parent through that conversation?
1: Ask a lot of questions. I'd ask, what do you mean by science, number one, because you have to define what you mean. If they define science as searching for causes inside the universe, then how could science disprove a cause outside the universe?
2: Yeah.
1: It couldn't, right? I'd also ask, why does science work? The reason science works is because we live in an orderly universe. Science is a search for causes. When you're doing science, you're trying to figure out what particular cause caused this particular effect. Well, why is there cause and effect? Because this is an orderly universe put together and sustained by a mind. And so there's reliable cause and effect because there's reliable natural laws that do the same thing over and over again. And by the way, those reliable natural laws are fine-tuned. If they were different by just a smidgen, the universe either wouldn't exist or couldn't support life. And this is what science shows us. The very ability to do science presupposes a mind behind the universe, and it also presupposes that we have minds that can detect cause and effect inside the universe. So instead of science disproving God, the argument we make, and I don't have enough faith to be an atheist, is that our very ability to do science presupposes a being like God. If there was no God, first of all, nothing would exist. Secondly, the universe wouldn't be fine-tuned. Thirdly, there wouldn't be natural laws. Laws come from lawgivers that do the same thing precisely and consistently over and over again. And number four, we wouldn't have minds that could ascertain that cause and effect inside the universe like we can now. So much of science presupposes a mind that has created and sustains the universe that we exist in.
0: And you discuss that in your book, I Don't Have Enough Faith to Be an Atheist.
1: Yes, the updated version especially, which comes out this month, has all of that in it. So a lot of times, Dave, the issue is just asking the right questions rather than making statements. When they say science disproves God, you say, okay, first of all, what do you mean by science? Second of all, what evidence do you have for that? Thirdly, why does science work at all? And fourthly, why can we even detect reliable cause and effect?
2: Yeah.
1: I mean, if we're just molecular machines, if we're just moist robots, if we just dance to our DNA, as atheist Richard Dawkins said, how could we even do science? Because we can't follow the evidence where it leads because we don't have the free will to do so if atheism's true.
0: Mm-hmm.
2: So these are just some of the things you'll read in this book written by Frank Turek along with Norman Geisler. I Don't Have Enough Faith to Be an Atheist, and we want to send you this book for your gift of any size this month to help us continue on with our radio ministry here in New Beginning, and you're going to be better equipped than ever to tell others about Jesus.
0: Yeah, that's right, and we're ready to get this on its way to you. 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Well, next time, more insight on how we can keep our faith on fire and keep our tongues under control. But before we go, Pastor Greg has this final comment for us.
2: Now, I've told this to you before, but I want you to think about it. THINK, an acronym, THINK. Before you speak, before you post, before you tweet, before you communicate, run it through this grid right now. T, is it true? what you're about to say, is it true and are you sure it's true? Number two, will it help? Sometimes something's true, but you don't need to say it. Wow, you look overweight. Is that true? Yes. Is that helpful to the person? I don't think so. Think about how it will affect the person you're saying it to. Is it true? Will it help? Is it inspiring? Is it going to bring someone down or is it going to lift them up? And is it necessary? Do you need to say this? Could it be better left unsaid? And lastly, K, is it kind? Is it true? Is it helpful? Is it inspiring? Is it necessary? Is it kind? You say, Greg, if I were to apply that principle to what I say, I would basically say nothing. Hallelujah. Let it be.
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5: John Adams understood one incredibly important thing about America. America cannot endure and cannot forget that it requires freedom, endurance, and character to survive. While serving as president, Adams always remembered that America would not survive. It could not govern itself, control its own passions. Adams wrote, "Our Constitution was made only for a moral and religious people. It is wholly inadequate to the government of any other." Adams understood that self-government depended on much, much more than the document itself. It depended and was guided by faith, by virtue, by responsibility, and above all, by self-restraint. Because government can enforce laws, but it cannot create character. Our Constitution protects a free people, but our Constitution cannot create a moral people. It cannot create self-restraint. That's up to us.
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19: That we see in Isaiah 59:16. He saw that there was no man and wondered there was no intercessor. Therefore, his arm brought salvation unto him, his righteousness sustained him. For he put on righteousness as a breastplate and a helmet of salvation upon his head, and he put on the garments of vengeance for clothing and was clad with zeal as a cloak. So when it says in verse 33 that Jesus troubled himself, well, let me read the next verse. I'm sorry. Isaiah 59:18. According to their deeds, accordingly, he will repay fury to his adversaries, recompense to his enemies. His enemy is death. All right. So when it says in verse 33, he troubled himself, it meant that he stirred up himself. He stirred up fury against death and anger against death. And it caused him to go forward as a man of war. Isaiah 42:13. The Lord shall go forth as a mighty man. He shall stir up jealousy like a man of war. He shall cry, yea, roar. He shall prevail against his enemies. And this, we know, is Jesus. This is Jesus also. Hebrews 2:14. For as much as the children are partakers of flesh and blood, he also likewise took part of the same, that through death he might destroy him that had the power of death. That's the devil. So in verse 33, he groaned in spirit and troubled himself. There were three groans involved there. The groan of disappointment, the groan of compassion, and the groan of anger. Those are the three groans from Jesus. He's our Savior. He's our protector. Now we see the Lord ask the question in verse 34. Verse 34, he said, where have you laid him? And he asked the question, where have you laid him? They said, come and see. You know, it's always so interesting when Jesus asks people a question that he already knows the answer to. He knew where Lazarus had been laid. Peter said it right. John 21:17. Lord, thou knowest all things. He knew. So if he knew where Lazarus was buried, why did he ask where Lazarus was buried? I mean, here's a scene of intense grief and despair. Lazarus has died. Everybody there is crushed into the state of crying. I mean, all you heard there was either wailing or sobbing. And he asked where Lazarus has been laid down. Now, he asked this question for two reasons. He's sending a message. The first message is hope. He wants to fix the death here. So he's asking where the body of Lazarus is. He's raising the hope of the people so that the people would say, oh, Jesus has just asked where Lazarus is. Must be something good that's going to come. So he asks this question, and it's really with the intention of turning grief into curiosity. People then want to know. Why does he want to know? Where he wants to go there? Now, that's the first reason. Second reason why he asks where Jesus has been laid is because he's sending a message to the people that why he has come. Everyone else there came there with no other purpose than to cry and sympathize with everyone over the loss of Lazarus. But Jesus made it clear, even before he came there, he has a different purpose. He already told his disciples in verse 11, our friend Lazarus sleepeth, but I go that I may awake him out of sleep. He didn't say to his disciples, our friend Lazarus has died, but I go that I may give my condolences to the family and cry with them. He told the disciples, verse 11, that Lazarus died and that he has a work to do. So when he arrives, by asking where the body of Lazarus is, he's sending the message, he has a work to do. That's Jesus. He's always working. He's working. He said in John 5:17, Jesus answered and said, my Father worketh hitherto, and I work. He's a worker. At the time of death, when Jesus asked where Lazarus was buried, he's sending a message, I got a work to do. As followers, as us being followers of Jesus, that's instructive for us. When someone dies, we have a work to do. Our work is to use that occasion of death to bring the gospel to the lost. You know, death is a special time. It's a special time for the lost, because death is a time when people are forced to confront the reality of death and what happens after death. Hebrews 9:27 is appointed unto men once to die. After this, the judgment. What happens after death? Death is a time to see that there are only really two destinies for a person who dies. There's only two what will happen after death. Only two. And Daniel said what they were in Daniel 12:2. Many of them that sleep in the dust of death shall awake. Some to everlasting life and some to shame and everlasting contempt. Now, one destiny for what happens after death is to wake up after death in a state of everlasting life, happiness, wonderful. The other destiny is to wake up in a state of being showered forever with personal shame and everlasting contempt of God. Terrible. And God wants for the lost to wake up to the first. The state of everlasting life. That's the essence of John 3:16. God so loved the world that he gave his only begotten son so that ever believes in him should not perish, but have everlasting life. It's at a time when the lost are most confronted with the reality of death, when people come the closest to the question of where will I be after I die? How can I be sure that I'm going to be safe after I die? We've got the answer to the question, how can I be sure I'll be safe and happy when I wake up after death? We've got the good news. Yes, there's a way to be assured right now of safety and happiness. There's only one way. That way is Jesus. Jesus came there to do a work of bringing life. That's why he asked, where's the body? And during a time of death, we have a work to do of bringing life through Jesus Christ. Now on the way to the grave, we read in verse 35, Jesus wept. When we read that, we can see clearly, again, he's not immune to the feelings around him. He's not a rock. The feelings of those around Jesus touch him. That's the kind of high priest he's described as in Hebrews 4:15. We have not a high priest which cannot be touched with the feeling of our infirmities, but was in all point tempted like as we are, yet without sin. So that verse in Hebrews 4:15 describes Jesus as a person who he's touched with the feeling of others. He allows himself to be touched, the feeling of others. That's a great encouragement for us. Because when we come to Jesus in prayer, it's important to remember who we're coming to. There's a phrase in a hymn that says, thou art coming to a king, large petitions with thee bring. Hebrews 4:15 tells us that when we come to Jesus in prayer, we are coming to a high priest who is touched with the feeling of our infirmities. And that's what we see here. Jesus weeping, the Bible says in Ecclesiastes 3:1, to everything there is a season and a time to every purpose into heaven. And Ecclesiastes 3:4, two verses down, says, a time to weep and a time to laugh. So that verse in Ecclesiastes 3:4 says, there's a time to weep. This is the time for Jesus to weep, and he's weeping. It's interesting that Ecclesiastes 3:4 says, there's also a time to laugh. We have records in the Bible of Jesus weeping. Have you ever thought that we have no record of Jesus ever laughing? We never read in the Bible Jesus laughing. We don't read that in the Bible. We read in the Bible Jesus weeping, because when a person is serious, he's not laughing. Jesus came to earth with serious business. Gospel work is serious business. Getting people saved is serious business. Gospel work is not for laughing. There'll come a time when Jesus will laugh, when all the work is done, and all his work of not losing one. There'll be a time. It'll be a time of Revelation 21:4. God shall wipe away all tears from their eyes. There shall be no more death, neither sorrow nor crying. Neither shall there be any more pain, for the former things have passed away. That's coming. It's not here yet. There still is death. Person who's working to rescue the vulnerable.

waters. And John Connor says to him, "Are you saved?" And that man says that there in those icy waters, he trusts Jesus to be saved. And he used to go around and he says, "I was the last man that John Connor saved," because then John Connor's died at that point as well. Well, John Connor wasn't laughing in there. And Jesus, a rescuer. And although there are three times in the Bible where we read Jesus wept, and this is one of them at the tomb of Lazarus, Jesus is like in a lifeboat trying to get those saved, and it's not a time for laughing. Anyway, so he's surrounded by those weeping, and he's touched because Jesus described in the Bible, not as a man of laughter, but as a man of sorrows. In Isaiah 53:3, he's despised and rejected of man, a man of sorrows and acquainted with grief. When Jesus created man, he didn't weep. That was nice. But when Jesus goes to redeem man, he weeps. Now, another time we see Jesus crying, weeping, is when he was approaching the city of Jerusalem. He's outside of Jerusalem, and he's got the full view of the city in his sight. And he looks at Jerusalem in Luke 19:41. And when he was come near, he beheld the city and wept over it, saying, "If thou hadst known, even thou, at the least at this thy day, the things which belong unto thy peace, but now they're hid from thine eyes. For the day shall come upon thee that thine enemy shall cast a trench about thee, compass thee about, keep thee in on every side, and shall lay thee even with the ground and thy children within thee. And they shall not leave in thee one stone upon another, because thou knewest not the time of thy visitation." When Jesus thought of the opportunity that the Jewish people had and how they wasted it, lost it, forfeited it, he cried. He cried over that because he saw the consequences of their rejection. He cried, Matthew 23:37. He's crying in Matthew 23:37 as he says, "Oh, Jerusalem, Jerusalem, thou that killest the prophets and stonest them which are sent unto thee, how often would I have gathered thy children together, even as a hen gathereth her chickens under her wings, and ye would not." Those three words broke Jesus into tears. Matthew 23:37. Ye would not. You chose not to. Imagine a rescuer again in a lifeboat. "Take my hand. Let me pull you in." "No, I don't want to. I will not." Why won't people be saved from their sins? Why won't they? It's because of who's in the lifeboat. That's why. It's Jesus. They hate him. Hate him so much. As one Jewish man told the Filipino pastor, well, I've told you this before, I was in the Philippines. He said, "I'd rather go to hell than believe in Jesus." It's ABC. Anybody else but Christ. Anyone but Christ. And that makes Jesus weep. That makes him cry because they get their wish. And they go to a place where Jesus is not there. That's called hell. Jesus weeps over the decision of the lost to be damned rather than to be saved. This picture of Jesus weeping over the decision to reject the gospel to be saved is a picture of how we should be spreading the gospel. When we spread the gospel, when we spread the word of God, the Bible says that we are sowing the seed. "Behold, a sower went forth to sow." That's us. And how you sow is so important. How we sow, how I sow, how you sow. Psalm 126:5 says how to sow. Psalm 126:5. "They that sow in tears shall reap in joy." In tears. Sowing the word of God in tears. Not with a sterile, cold, "I don't care how you respond" attitude. Not with a "take it or leave it. I won't lose any sleep over your decision." But in tears. "They that sow in tears shall reap in joy." Psalm 126:5. Jesus is going to laugh. There will be joy when the harvest is complete. But right now, there's still one more sheep out there. There's still one more sheep that's wandered away. He's off in the wilderness. And Jesus says, "My mission is to go and seek and save him and bring him back, bring him to the fold of safety." And he's weeping. Jesus is crying over the wrong decisions of the lost to refuse that invitation that he made in Isaiah 118, when he said, "Come now, let's reason together. Let's be reasonable, saith the Lord. Though your sins be as scarlet, they shall be as white as snow. Though they be like crimson, they shall be as wool. If you be willing and obedient, you shall eat the good of the land. But if you refuse,
and rebel, you shall be

0: devoured with the sword. The mouth of the Lord has spoken it. And when the lost refuse and rebel and they set themselves on a course for eternal suffering, Jesus cries. That makes Jesus weep. Now, the third time when we see Jesus weeping, crying, is in Hebrews 5:7. Hebrews 5:7, who in the days of his flesh, when he had offered up prayers and supplications with strong crying and tears unto him that was able to save him from death and was heard and that he feared. Jesus is in the Garden of Gethsemane. He sees that terrible cup. It's got all the sins of mankind in it, and he's being asked to drink it. And that caused Jesus to cry. Luke 22:41. He was withdrawn from them about a stone's cast, kneeled down and prayed, saying, Father, if thou be willing, remove this cup from me. Nevertheless, not my will, but thine be done. And there appeared an angel unto him from heaven, strengthening him. And being in an agony, he prayed more earnestly, and his sweat was that very great drops of blood falling down to the ground. He cried when he saw that cup of all the sins. That stunned him to tears. So these are the three times when we see Jesus crying. Jesus was touched with the feeling of others. That caused Jesus to cry. Jesus saw the consequences of those rejecting his offer to save him and protect him. That caused Jesus to cry. Jesus faced having to drink that cup of all the sins of the world and die on the cross. That caused Jesus to cry. And here, when others saw Jesus crying, their response was, John 11:36, then said the Jews, behold how he loved him. Those words, behold how he loved. That's what they said. It speaks to us because we read things like John 15:13, greater love hath no man than this, that a man lay down his life for his friends. And we say, behold how he loved. What a friend we have in Jesus. All our sins and griefs to bear. We say, behold how Jesus loves us as a friend. When we see a verse like Romans 5:8, God commendeth his love toward us in that while we were yet sinners, Christ died for us. When we see that at the very time when we were in the depth of our rebellion against God, that's the time when Jesus cared for us to die for our sins. And we say, behold how Jesus loved us to die for us when we were in the state of rebellion against God. And then after we're saved, and we think, not only has he saved us from our sins, that would be great. Even if he said, just come in the back door and sit over there and be quiet. That would have been okay. But then to be exalted to a new status of being the sons of God, and we say, what kind of quality of love is that? What manner of love? 1 John 3:1. Behold, what manner of love the Father hath bestowed upon us that we should be called the sons of God? Therefore, the world knows us not because it knew him not. We say, behold, how he loved us to call us the sons of God. The hymn puts it so well. Behold, what love, what boundless love the Father hath bestowed on sinners lost that we should be now called the sons of God. Behold, what manner of love the Father hath bestowed upon us, that we should be called the sons of God, no longer far from him, but now by precious blood made near, accepted in the well-beloved, near to God's heart we lie. Now we see the response of them seeing that Jesus wept. In verse 37, some said, could not this man which opened the eyes of the blind have caused that even this man should have died? So verse 37, they start off by saying, could not this man? That's all they saw. They just saw him as just a man. And they acknowledge that he had opened the eyes of the blind. He did that. Chapter 9. And they begin to whisper about themselves. And their whispering is all about, he's limited. He has limitations. He can't. They say, Jesus is limited. He can only open the eyes of the blind, but he can't prevent the death of a man. They didn't believe that Jesus could have prevented Lazarus from dying. They're in a state of unbelief. And their response to their unbelief is another groan in verse 38. Jesus, therefore, again, groaning himself, cometh to the grave. He groans over unbelief. He knows they don't believe that he has the power. Now, he doesn't address it. He doesn't stop. He just groans. And now we see what the tomb of Lazarus is like. In verse 38, it says, it was a cave and a stone lay upon it. Common people, when they died were buried like we bury the dead today in the ground. Graves were for rich people. This shows Lazarus was a rich person. Abraham was a rich person. He was the first one in the Bible to use a cave for burying the dead. In Genesis 23:19, after this, Abraham buried Sarah, his wife, in the cave in the field of Machpelah before Mamre. That's Hebron. And then we see a stone was put over the mouth of the cave where Lazarus was. Stone speaks of finality. It's interesting, when Daniel was cast into the lion's den, that a stone was used to put over the entrance, the door to the lion's den. It's interesting what it says about that stone. In Daniel 6:17, a stone was brought and laid upon the mouth of the den, and the king sealed it with his own signet and with the signet of his lords, that the purpose might not be changed concerning Daniel. So the stone over the entrance to the lion's den and was sealed in Daniel 6:17 says that the purpose might not be changed. So the stone has a message. The purpose might not be changed. The stone is here saying, person laying in this grave is dead, should not be moved. The purpose of this stone is that the body should not be moved. And Jesus came with a different purpose. And therefore, Jesus gave an order in verse 39, Jesus said, take away the stone. And you can imagine the shock of that command. Take away the stone? Are we supposed to be overcome with the smell of that death? Are we supposed to see this body now, not even recognizable? Are we supposed to see worms eating the dead flesh? What kind of a spectacle is this going to be? I mean, the body's been placed in a cave. The stone confirms to us Lazarus is dead. It shouldn't be changed. When Jesus was put in the tomb, there was a great stone. Also, Mark 15:46, he brought fine linen and took him down and wrapped him in this linen and laid him in a sepulcher, which was hewn out of a rock, and rolled a stone unto the door of the sepulcher. That stone of the tomb, it also spoke to say Jesus is dead. That stone of the grave of Jesus was very important to the Jews because they wanted that stone to say Jesus is dead, and we want him to stay dead, stay there. Command to take away the stone that Jesus gives here about Lazarus is kind of like, if we look at it on the tomb of Jesus, is like a command, take away the stone of prejudice against Jesus. The seal the rabbis put on there is very important. Even today, the rabbis say, we got a seal for the stone of Jesus, for the grave of Jesus, called Yeshu. Yeshu in Hebrew is an acronym. It means, may his memory be erased. God says, break the seal. God says, remove the stone. Take away the purpose. Take away the prejudice. Now, Jesus, at the tomb of Lazarus, by his mighty power, he could have made that stone disintegrate, but he required others to remove the stone. Symbolism. Take away the stone of prejudice against Jesus. So we can imagine that if a person is going to see Jesus relevant as a life giver, they got to remove the stone. And he required their own hands to take that stone away. We ran out of time. You couldn't tell by that clock, but I'm looking at my clock here. I think we're going to have to stop here because I don't want to rush through the climax. Let's pray. Father, thank you so much for, Lord, you're the one who says, take the stone away. Lord, you say about hard hearts, take the stone away. You say about what blocks a person from coming to life like Lazarus. You say, take the stone away. Help us, Lord, to be stone removers in Jesus' name. Amen.
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6: What do you turn to when adversity hits? Look at Paul and Silas. Did they turn to fear? Because I don't know about you, but if I'd just been hit with a whole bunch of rods and I'm sitting in prison, and those prisons aren't like our prisons, I would be fearful because I'm in the inner prison. I'm not getting out of this thing. And you turn to fear. Or do you turn to faith? Lord, you've got this. Because fear can cause you to make decisions you regret later. It will. And so, Lord, I'm trusting you. I'm trusting you. Lord, what do you want to do? I'm putting my faith in you and trusting you. One of the things I'll just share with you, one of the biggest surprises as I'm going through what I'm going through, so many Christians, and I get them, I understand, when they're asking me, how are you doing? What are you doing? Right now, man, I'm just trusting the Lord. Oh, I don't know. Is that wise? I'm surprised. What do you mean? I'm not being naive and stupid and cautious to the one. I'm trusting the Lord. Well, yeah, but Shane, you got to use wisdom. That's not using wisdom. We've been so conditioned to listen to the voices of others and to respond in fear. And you've got to move quickly. You've got to hurry. You got to go. Fear will dictate you. Fear will drive you in wrong decisions. Now, God might lead you to certain decisions that you would have made otherwise. But at least fear didn't drive you there. God did. And so there comes a point where you have to make a decision. Who am I going to turn to? Fear over faith. And you trust in the Lord to guide you.
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8: John Adams understood one incredibly important thing about America. America cannot endure and cannot forget that it requires freedom, endurance, and character to survive. While serving as president, Adams always remembered that America would not survive. It could not govern itself, control its own passions. Adams wrote, "Our Constitution was made only for a moral and religious people. It is wholly inadequate to the government of any other." Adams understood that self-government depended on much, much more than the document itself. It depended and was guided by faith, by virtue, by responsibility, and above all, by self-restraint. Because government can enforce laws, but it cannot create character. Our Constitution protects a free people, but our Constitution cannot create a moral people. It cannot create self-restraint. That's up to us.
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13: He was a rising star. He had the brightest future. He was so zealous and effective at home in Jerusalem that they gave him assignments beyond the country. He was an international developer. And then he met Jesus. In verse 7, he said, "But whatever was to my profit, I now consider loss for the sake of Christ. What is more, I consider everything a loss compared to the surpassing greatness of knowing Christ Jesus my Lord. for whose sake I have lost all things. I consider them rubbish that I